This is the Pure Rock Show. Thank you for tuning in tonight. A special show tonight. We are all Canadian tonight. Had to play Moxie, one of my all-time favorite Canadian bands, when I'm doing a Canadian theme. That was Can't You See I'm a Star from their debut album. And kick things off with Saga, On the Loose, Not So Obscure, the one Saga song that got a good amount of airplay in America, but you still don't hear it that often. I hadn't heard it in a while, so that's why I played it tonight. If you follow the Pure Rock Show Instagram account at Pure Rock California, then you'd know not only is tonight all Canadian music, but we have a special guest, author Tim Durling, who has a new book available about the band April Wine. And on the other side of this April Wine classic, we'll be talking to Tim about the new book and learning all about April Wine. This one's one of their better songs, in my opinion. This is Roller on the Pure Rock Show. Stay right there. We'll be back with Tim.

0: That was April Wine and their classic song Roller. And as I mentioned at the beginning of the show, we have a special guest tonight. His name is Tim Durling. If you're a loyal listener, you'll recognize his name. He's been on a couple times before. And tonight he's here to promote his brand new book, The April Wine Album Review on Record. And with that, let's say hello to Tim. How you doing, Tim?
1: Doing really good, man. Thanks for having me on again.
0: Oh, my pleasure. It's always fun to talk to you, and I love the books that you put out. They're great reads. I always learn so much, and on top of anything else, they're very entertaining. So right off the bat, why don't you just tell us how you chose April Wine this time to write about?
1: Well, yeah, it's kind of interesting. I mean, somehow this is my seventh book, which doesn't seem possible to me, but it's also kind of strange that it's taken me this long to get to a Canadian band, because I am Canadian. But April Wine is a logical choice for a lot of reasons. Number one, they're definitely one of my favorite Canadian bands, and just favorite bands overall. There hasn't been a book that just concentrates on their music that I know of, like a lot of the books I've done in the past, like, you know, Y&T and Night Ranger. It seemed like there should be one, you know, a band that's been around since 1969 in one form or another. And another reason why this book was special for me to do is that there aren't many rock bands that came from the easternmost part of Canada, which is where I live, that went on to make a mark on the world. And April Wine is one such band. So, it was time. It was time to do the April Wine album review, for sure.
0: I would guess you started thinking about doing this and working on it before it was announced that they would be opening up for Triumph on their pseudo reunion tour. Is that correct?
1: Yeah, that was a really, really cool bit of serendipity, to use a fancy word. Because, I had been working on this book. I was actually looking through some old emails when I first started, because this book is, like most of my previous books, it's a panel discussion book, which means I solicit answers from a lot of people and ask them all the same questions, and then, you know, about a particular album. But those emails date back to March of 2025. So, yeah, I was definitely planning this a long time before I knew that was going to happen. And I knew that April Wine had continued touring after the death of Miles Goodwin in 2023. They got a guy named Marc Parent, or Perrin, if you pronounce it the French way, on lead vocals and guitar. And I, you know, I'm not one of those people to go online and, you know, troll up the comment section saying things like, without such and such, it's not the same band. And I just don't do that. I just don't see the point. But to myself, I kind of said, boy, the prospect of April Wine without Miles Goodwin, the guy that sang the majority of the songs, wrote most of the songs. I mean, he was the leader of that band, practically the sound of that band. I don't know how interested I am in going to see that band in that current incarnation. So I didn't really think much about it. I was working on the book anyway. And, you know, it was kind of a moot point, because there was no new music to discuss. There hasn't been a new April Wine album in 20 years, and there probably won't be at this point. But like you said, earlier this year, it was announced that they were opening for Triumph, and I've been a fan of Triumph longer than I've been into April Wine, so there was no way I was going to miss that show, because I never got to see Triumph back in the day. They stopped touring by the time I started, you know, before I started to go see shows. And I thought, okay, well, let's see what this lineup is like. And I totally was changed on the spot. I thought, you know what, this music is in good hands. These guys are doing it justice. And so that actually became the conclusion that I wrote in this book. It made its way in there. You know, I was converted. I think that if you get a chance to go see April Wine now, go see them, because you're going to be entertained.
0: And you mentioned that, like you said, in the book that I read, and again, I am no expert on April Wine, but for the listeners out there, I've actually contributed to his book. I was the one of the 29 or so contributors that wrote some opinions on the one April Wine album that I know well, so added bonus, if anybody checks out the book, you'll be able to see some of my comments on there. I thank you for having me contribute. That was a lot of fun. But I was going to ask you, are there any original members? Because I noticed you mentioned there was one member, but I don't know if he was an original member or came along the way 20, 25 years ago or something.
1: No, there are no original members. Miles Goodwin was the only guy in April Wine that was there from the first album, you know, all the way till he passed away. Mm-hmm. But Brian Greenway, who is a guitarist and occasional lead vocalist, joined the band in 77, 78, and he was in the band when they had their most successful period internationally. So they had several albums leading up to the album First Glance in 1978, and that was the album, that was their first album when they signed with Capitol, mm-hmm. and that had Roller, and that was the song that broke them worldwide. And so, yeah, so Brian has been a key member of that band. So, no, he's not an original member, but he's the senior member, and he's a very important member. So
0: yeah, he was there.
1: With him at the helm, they're in good hands.
0: Yeah, that makes sense. He was there for the prime days. In your research, or just your knowledge, do you know, I imagine Miles was the one that owned the rights to the April Wine name and logo and all of the property. Do you have any?
1: I really don't know those kind of things. One thing that I do know is that their back catalog really needs some TLC, really needs some attention that most classic bands get after a while. But they're a band that their back catalog needs a reissue campaign. There are at least six B-sides, so original songs that only ever appeared on the B-side of a 45, that need remastered and put out in digital form and on CD. And there are alternate mixes of songs that should be made bonus tracks on the albums that they belong to. You know, I don't know who owns that. And I don't know if there's anyone, you know, left that's alive that knows. It's kind of a strange thing, you know. And it's a shame because it's a pretty interesting back catalog. I mean, I think most people, if they know the name April Wine, they're at least familiar with the turn of the 80s stuff. So your First Glance, Harder, Faster, Nature of the Beast, maybe Power Play. But there's 16 studio albums, so there's a lot of ground to cover.
0: Hey, you'd think if a record company was going to do it, it would be now. While they're opening for Triumph, they kind of got another breath of air out there, some exposure.
1: It would have been a good time to at least, you know, do what Triumph did and put out a new best of, mm-hmm. but there's been lots of those. They need a company like, I don't even know if they exist anymore because their website's been down for years, but Rock Candy, and, you know, somebody like mm-hmm. Rock Candy could do a great job, or Rhino, or, you know, the trouble is they were never that big. You know, they had some success outside of Canada, but their biggest success is, you know, in Canada, of course. And there needs to be somebody that spearheads it and says, we're going to put we're going to invest in this, do the resources, and we're going to do this right. So, that was something that I'd really, really like to see happen because this band has a legacy of just great rock songs. And though I think a lot of people could tell you two or three, there's a lot of others that should be as well known.
0: So that's a good segue, because coming from an American, during the April Wine heyday, I was a little young to even pay attention to rock radio, but then when I started listening to it, I never heard them on any rock stations here. I just learned about them through reading about them and, you know, buying CDs and just, you know, researching them myself. So I think a lot of Americans of my age or younger certainly would know as much or less than me, which is really just a handful of songs, as you mentioned. But from the Canadian perspective, where would you rank them in terms of popularity? Obviously, they're not going to be as big as a Triumph or Rush, even in Canada. But, you know, who else could they equate with them with in terms of how big they are? You know, it's kind of hard to...
1: Well, you know, they might be on par with a band like Triumph as far as Canadian album sales, because most of their albums... between, I'm going to say 72 and 84, at least went gold up here, usually platinum. Mm-hmm. They had more radio hits than Triumph had because, you know,
0: that's very
1: Triumph were a marginally heavier band. Mm-hmm. April Wine had a few more songs that had more of a pop feel to them. And especially in the 70s, they were really eclectic and kind of all over the place. So they sold a lot of albums up here. You know, I mentioned this in the book a few times. There are certain albums of theirs that when I'm crate digging, I see a lot. So obviously a lot of these albums got into homes, mm-hmm. you know, in the 70s and 80s. So they're pretty well known. I would call them like a, you know, a classic rock institution up here. No, not as big as Rush. And I wouldn't even think, I wouldn't even put them as big as, say, you know, BTO, but they're up there. I mean, they're a pretty, you know, if you listen to, you know, radio, either like, you know, classic, you know, pop rock from the mm-hmm. 70s and 80s radio, and then maybe just rock radio, you're going to hear April Wine a fair bit.
0: It's a good point to actually pause right now and play some more April Wine music. I'm going to put you on the spot. No one will, you know, make you stand by this for the rest of your life, but at the top of your head, what would be your favorite April Wine song? And I'll play it for the listeners.
1: Favorite April Wine song? That is a great question because there are a lot of them. Boy, you know what? I hesitate to say this because I don't know how readily available it is, but I really like a song from their 1994 album called Frigate. And the song's called Driving With My Eyes Closed. That was a single, and it got a little bit of play up in Canada, and I saw them do it live, and it went over really, really well. I think it's a really cool song that probably most of your listeners, chances are they haven't heard it.
0: Okay, well, if I can find it, here it is right now on the Pure Rock Show.

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0: This is the Pure Rock Show, and that was April Wine with probably their most well-known song in America, Sign of the Gypsy Queen. And I learned in Tim Durling's book, who we have as a guest tonight, that that was actually a cover, which I had no idea beforehand. And before that was Tim's favorite song, at least as of today, by April Wine. What was that one, Tim?
1: So that was Driving With My Eyes Closed, another original from the pen of the late Miles Goodwin. And that song hails from a 1994 album called Frigate.
0: Which I'm really impressed that, or surprised you picked a song way outside of their peak of popularity, I guess, in the early 80s. But that's a great testament to how good a 90s rock album could be, even though they weren't, the genre of choice around those days.
1: Oh, yeah, definitely not. They weren't the flavor of the week anymore. But, there's just something about, they were just one of those bands. Like, are you going to go see April? Here in Canada, it's like, if you like April Wine and you're of a certain age, you've seen them quite a few times because they would just crisscross the country. And one of the great things about this Triumph Tour was getting them out throughout the U.S. and also getting them back into bigger buildings. But now, hopefully, that opens up a few doors so they could do some theater tours and things like that. And whatever size venue you see April Wine, you're getting some arena-strength rock in a smaller setting. That's what I've always thought about them.
0: Yeah. Do you know, at their peak, did they headline arenas in Canada?
1: Oh, yeah.
0: Wow.
1: Yeah, absolutely. Yeah, they probably became a headliner sometime around 75 or 76, and it stayed that way until... till they kind of called it quits at the end of 1984 for, about an 8-9 year hiatus.
0: So in case you just tuned in, I'm interviewing Tim Durling, who wrote a brand new book on April Wine called The April Wine Album Review on Record. I'm a part of it. I gave some opinions towards Nature of the Beast, the one album I was very familiar with when April Wine, by April Wine. The book's available on Amazon, and we're chatting with Tim to find out more about this band that's, again, sounds weird to you, but they're definitely somewhat obscure in America, unless you're older. We're into rock.
1: Oh, yeah, no, and that's for sure. I knew that because, they had the Harder Faster album in 79 as a gold record in the States, and Nature of the Beast was a platinum album, but that's it for certifications. And they had three songs in the top 40. So definitely not as big as they were up here.
0: Yeah, and even just listening to Sirius XM, the classic rock channels, I don't know if I've ever heard them played on there. I don't recall if I have. So it's cool, though. This is the type of bands, and how I discovered April Wine when I was younger, and I was just really getting into all music. If I never heard the music, I'd go out and research it, and had a rock encyclopedia. Nature of the Beast, big album. And I go to the record store and check it out. Now you can just check it out on YouTube and anything you want to. It's so easy. But that's how I learned about them. Let me just bring a couple of things up, too, about the book here. So, and I didn't know this either. Their first album came out in 1971, I think. Is that correct?
1: Yeah.
0: The album with the feet on it, one of the worst album covers I've ever seen.
1: It's really bad, yeah. Yeah, and that's one of, there's three studio albums that they put out in the 70s that were never released in the States. Mm-hmm. It's kind of confusing. They had a few albums that came out in the States on labels like Big Tree and London, but it really wasn't until they signed to Capitol Records in 1978 that their albums were readily available. So that's when they sort of had their hit, their biggest moments, not only in the U.S., but really worldwide. Harder, Faster, Nature of the Beast were big albums for them everywhere.
0: Are you surprised that Triumph chose them to support them on this tour? If it was an all-Canadian tour, I think it would have made sense. But I'm kind of surprised they picked them of all bands to support them on the whole tour. Were you surprised when you heard that?
1: Not really. It makes sense. There would have been a lot of, common fans, I would think. But, I'm glad they did. It really would have been cool if they'd have picked somebody like Kim Mitchell, who's a Canadian icon up here.
0: Sure.
1: Not that way in the States at all. If anybody knows Kim Mitchell, it's for the song Go For A Soda.
0: I was going to say, Tim, I actually heard that song on the radio in 85 when it came out. They were actually playing that in America. That I remember very well.
1: Yeah, that did get some airplay in the 70s somewhere on Billboard. And I know the video got a lot of play, but he was a major rock star in Canada. He was in a band prior to that called Max Webster. anybody that's into Rush knows the name Max Webster because they were constant tour mates. But Kim Mitchell's another one of those guys that, you know, people will go see him up, you know, in Canada, but in the States. There are pockets where he was popular, like Buffalo, New York, and places like that. You know, if he could have opened for Triumph, that would have been cool, too. But, you know, it was a great night of music. On my YouTube channel, Tim's Vinyl Confessions, I've got a full episode all about that show and how great it was. And there's a little bit of footage there so people can see that, yeah, this made sense. It just felt right for this band to be sort of reclaiming their, you know, territory in front of a big audience. And, I mean, obviously I was blown away. I mean, you know, for all of the talk of, well, you know, where was Mike Levine? Well, Mike Levine couldn't be there. But to see Rick Emmett and Gil Moore, I never thought I would. So it was just a great concert all around. But, you know, the truth of the matter is that I think I could hear people singing along more to the April Wine songs. And that has nothing to do with the quality of the Triumph songs. But again, I mentioned where Triumph were a relatively heavier band. They don't have as many radio staple songs as April Wine do. April Wine get lots of airplay. Triumph, you hear like Lay It on the Line, Magic Power, Maybe Somebody's Out There. Mm-hmm. That's really about it. It's about as much as you would hear them in the States. April Wine, there's at least a dozen songs that get played on a regular basis.
0: Yeah, it's such a very interesting perspective because here, again, not like Triumph you're hearing every day, but people know those songs that you mentioned and a couple others really well from Triumph, but April Wine, you random person, you're lucky if they heard one or two. So it definitely a different perspective, the two different countries. So back to the book.
1: Yeah.
0: I see you have your friend Martin Popoff wrote the foreword again, and for those of you out there that are not familiar with that name, he has written hundreds of rock books. The guy's amazing, and he's one of your friends.
1: Yeah, it's been great. Yeah, you know, it's been really great getting to know Martin, and you know, I can call him a friend, and he's been such a great mentor to me. He tells a great story in the foreword about him and his buddies finding a box full of April Wine 74 tour posters and just plastering the rec room of some school dance that they were having. And I knew that, you know, I knew he'd knock it out of the park, and I asked him if he'd do a forward, and he said, oh yeah, absolutely. And Martin and I go back and forth about what bands we're going to do books on, because we do similar kind of books sometimes, right?
0: Mm-hmm.
1: My panel discussion books are totally modeled after Martin's album by album series. And if anybody's got those, it's just a great format, because you get, it's not just your opinion on what you think of an album. You're getting all sorts of different opinions, all sorts of age groups, all sorts of fans that were with them from the early 70s, fans that just got into them. You get different perspectives. And so, yeah, it's gratifying to have, you know, somebody like him kind of say, hey, you know, this guy does good work. I don't mind having my name on it.
0: Yeah, you just described how this book reads as well. Like you said, all different opinions. You know, I gave my opinions on the one album that I knew, and you had, seemed about like 28 or 29 contributors to this book. Is that right? Somewhere around there?
1: Yeah, it's quite a few. It's not quite as many. The biggest book I've done so far as far as page count has been my Night Ranger book, because I've got 10 panelists for each chapter in each of those albums. But there's quite a few in each of the April Wine ones. Some of them were a little bit lean, like some of the later ones. I had a harder time finding people that knew the albums well enough.
0: Mm-hmm.
1: But, you know, I'm satisfied with how it came out. I think the one I had the hardest time finding enough people to talk about was actually their 85 album, Walking Through Fire, which is not generally considered to be one of their better albums. And it was sort of a contractual obligation album more than anything.
0: Just for the listeners to describe this book again, you get different people's opinions along with Tim's, song by song, album by album. It's a great resource if you want to learn about this band, if you know a little and want to learn more, because you'll learn everything. You have every album artwork in here, all the different tracks and descriptions. And again, it's like an encyclopedia of April Wine, the way some of your other books have been. Definitely a really cool resource. We only have about a minute left. Is there anything else you want to tell the listeners about your book?
1: Well, this book and all of my books are available on Amazon wherever you are in the world. Just go to Amazon, type in my name, Tim Durling, and all those books should come up.
0: Excellent. Well, as always, thank you for your time, Tim, and thanks for your time in putting this book together. It's another great resource for us rock fans, especially those of us that like somewhat obscure bands and want to learn more about them. Definitely doing a great service to the rock world, so thank you.
1: Thank you, Mark, and thanks for having me on, and thanks for taking part in the book.

April Wine, Future Tense, coming off of their album Nature of the Beast. That was the album that I made my comments on in Tim Durling's new April Wine book that we've been speaking about. And it was a lot of fun to do. April Wine, not one of my favorite bands in the world, that's for sure. But I always liked that album. So when Tim approached me, you know, I was honest with him. But he wanted to get my comments, so I was happy to contribute. So you'll see my comments on every song from that album in Tim's book, along with everybody else's, a lot more knowledgeable comments than mine about April Wine. He wasn't surprised that April Wine was chosen to open for Triumph on this reunion tour, but I still am. I mean, it makes sense for Canada, since they were a lot more popular there. But in America, outside of a couple spots, I don't think they're adding too many fans to the ticket sales, especially with no original members other than the guitarist. Not original, but there for their heyday, as Tim mentioned. But anyway, all good stuff. Hope you enjoyed tonight's conversation with Tim as much as I did. Always learn things, and it's always fun to learn things about these bands on the periphery. And with that, a couple more tunes to go tonight. Keeping it all Canadian, going to play songs from a couple other bands mentioned with Tim that always have to be a part of an all-Canadian show, including Triumph. This one here is from the Sport of Kings. Somebody's out there on the Pure Rock Show.

0: Saving the biggest Canadian band for the last on tonight's All Canada Pure Rock show. Rush, of course, Distant Early Warning. Still thinking of that awesome show I saw at the Kia Forum, their second show. I know they're taking a bit of a pause now due to some illness that Geddy Lee was suffering from. But if you have a chance to catch them, I highly recommend it. Awesome, awesome show. Triumph before that, somebody's out there hoping to catch a Triumph gig. Their tour is over now and seemed to go really well. So I'm really hoping they put some more dates on sale, including the West Coast here, because I would love to check out the Triumph April Wine Show if they decide to do some more shows. Would be great. Next week, back to the usual varied playlist. Hope you enjoyed tonight's trip up north. See you next week.
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8: I'm happy to be here. Thank you for having me.
4: So let's start and just quick overview. 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It's a mouthful. DLARC.
8: It is. Yes, DLARC. DLARC is a project of the Internet Archive, and its goal is to make the ultimate online library having to do with ham radio, shortwave, pirate radio, anything and everything that has to do with non-commercial radio. As radio has been around for more than 100 years, there's been a very long history of experimenting and people creating things on both, you know, on the experimental hobbyist level, as well as, of course, you know, people doing commercial radio. And so we're trying to gather up as much of this information as we can and make it available to the world.
4: As you're describing that history, I'm doing a lot of research into the early history of college radio, and I've been struck by these definitions really blurring in those early days. So I appreciate that you're describing it that way about experimentation. Can you maybe talk about some of the earliest material in there, especially since that's a passion of mine?
8: Sure. Absolutely. Some of the earliest material, let's see. I have this one journal in here that's from like the 1920s, and it's called something like the Journal of Aviation and Radio. And it's just like, well, here's these two hot new technologies, let's put them both in the same publication. And so that's kind of neat. There we have all sorts of old books about how radio works, how to build your own radio sets and that sort of thing. And it, back in those days, in the early 1900s, everyone was a radio experimenter. If you were a, you know, what would you now call a geek or a STEM kid or whatever, the way to do that was to build a radio. That's how everybody got started. That was the most high-tech thing that you could do. And if you wanted to, pretty much anyone could get on the air by, you know, building a little radio with some parts that they scavenged. And so these old, very old books kind of show how to do that and how radio waves work and, you know, propagation and all that. And much of it is still 100% relevant and accurate today because radio is radio. Of course, we figured out more and we can do more things with now, but there's nothing inaccurate.
9: Well, backwards, I mean,
8: there's
9: compatible.
8: Some inaccurate, but yeah, sure. Backwards compatible. Yeah, absolutely.
4: And what's the narrowest definition of amateur radio? Because I mean, sometimes I hear it applied to anything that's not professional, but I don't, like, as a radio person, that's not my definition of amateur radio. It's more specific than that. So maybe help school us if some people aren't aware of the definition.
8: Amateur. Sure. I'm sorry. Didn't mean to interrupt.
4: That's okay.
8: Amateur radio is often called ham radio, and it is a special license that you can get after taking a test, and it lets you use certain frequencies to talk to your community or to the world. So it's, you know, you get this license in the United States, it's from the FCC. And then it's a license to experiment with radio. And at the most basic level, you get a little, you know, 2-meter handy talkie handheld and you can talk to people in your community, or you can build or get a high frequency radio. And all of a sudden you're putting out 100 watts on 80 meters and you're talking to someone across the globe. So I mean, that is what amateur radio is. There's rules about what you can and can't do. You know, you can't broadcast music. You can't broadcast at all. It's meant for person to person communication. And it really is a license to experiment. There's people creating all sorts of, I mean, the most basic amateur radio thing is Morse code. Right? You just get out there and you're sending out dits and dahs and people still do that. And of course there's voice communications but today there's people creating all sorts of new high tech digital modes and talking to one another using FT8 and other new modes that allow people to connect their radios to their computers and talk to other people, other machines.
4: Can you explain that more? What's FT8?
8: No, I probably can't explain it well. FT8 is a frequency shift keying digital mode of radio communication used by amateur radio operators worldwide. That's straight from Wikipedia. it's a digital mode that is very good for weak signal communications. I mean, if it's just you're listening to a frequency and it's just

0: But that's one. It's the new hotness.
1: Which is exciting because I'm trying to think always of ways to justify this, the existence of this stuff to cynical children who might be listening, who maybe are in my own mind, straw men, cynical children in my own mind, that like, it's very exciting to think that you can send a text message to another individual somewhere else in your, general region or vicinity, without using one of the services that the corporations currently own and operate.
0: Oh, absolutely. Right. There's another system called APRS, Automatic Packet Reporting System. And that's another way to send text messages. It's not just people to people. You can send messages to machines that will then, you know, send you the weather or tell you, you know, information. And some of these things are hooked up to the internet. Some of them are separate from the internet. People have figured out how to connect radios to the internet in many interesting ways. That is intriguing to people to the digital generation who, you know, grew up with the internet there. Like, why would I play with a radio and talk to, I play with a radio and talk to an old guy, you know, a thousand miles away, you know, about the weather in Tuscaloosa. It's not just that. There's some really cool stuff happening.
1: And it's about building skills and having a robust, a backup network and something you can use in an emergency, or if you forgot to pay your bills, I met some people that ran two different thrift stores in the Portland metro area that were a few miles apart. And they asked me once, like, how would we communicate with each other? They were basically asking me for this technology, like what kind of radio could we use to type short messages to one another to maintain communication between the two stores.
2: How much of this technology is being used right now, from your vantage point, in the various regional wars that are taking place around the world? I'm talking about everything from the situation in Gaza, Armenia versus Azerbaijan, Kashmir, all of these places. How much of that is this technology is being availed for those kind of things, as far as you can tell?
0: In general, radio can be an excellent way to communicate in an emergency, whether that's an earthquake or a war. When the infrastructure goes down, there's no internet, maybe there's no electricity. You can still, with, you know, given a battery or whatever, you can still get your message through with radio. And I know that in conflicts around the world, people are using portable radios, amateur radios, that sort of thing, to get their messages where they need to be. Sometimes it's like, cloud of war related things. We need to, you know, get these troops over there. And sometimes it's just like, tell mom I'm okay. You know, I'm here. I'm holed up. I'm safe, you know, and both things are completely common and legitimate uses.
3: So what kind of materials are you assembling here, right? I mean, you've mentioned some books, and you said you mentioned a journal that was, you know, it was both aeronautics and radio put together. Right. What kind of artifacts do you have there in the Internet Archive?
0: First of all, I want to say that, I mean, the Internet Archive as a whole is a huge, it's right. a nonprofit. It's been around for more than 25 years. DLARC is but a tiny slice of what Internet Archive does, but it's the part I'm qualified to talk about. So the Library of Amateur Radio and Communications, we have radio magazines, we have radio books, we have newsletters. A lot of ham radio groups create newsletters. Some have been around for 50, 60, 70, 80 years. We have podcasts, including Radio Survivor. We have discussion lists, from mailing lists from the 80s and 90s where people were online discussing radio. We've archived a lot of that. Presentations, conferences, people, you know, have conferences about various aspects of radio.

0: if they record the talks or just the PowerPoint presentations, keynote slides, that sort of thing, I get permission and put as many of those up as possible. Some of them are very general, like we're having fun with radio, and some of our incredibly specific. I've been archiving recently a bunch of newsletters and conferences that are exclusively about Earth Moon Earth communications, also known as moon bounce. And these are people who talk to each other by bouncing their signals off the moon. And you need, big antennas and specialized equipment, but these guys are dedicated and they're doing it. And it's just like so cool. So I don't know. It seems incredible to me. I keep reading about it. I'm just like, it just seems like magic.
1: So using the moon as the satellite it is, right? Because satellite communications, people may not always be aware, is, bouncing signals basically off of a man-made orbiter. And the moon is, we did not make it, but it still orbits the Earth. And you're so and we're it's not active. It doesn't have power. It doesn't retransmit, but you can just use it as a as an enormous reflector, like it reflects the sun at night. I guess so. It also can use radio waves, and what kind of? I mean, how long has DLARC been around? How long have you been working on this?
0: I've been working on it for just over a year. It's about 13 months now.
1: Oh wow! Okay.
0: Internet Archive got a grant from a organization that's very interested in ham radio, and they got a big grant from the Amateur Radio Digital Communications Foundation to make this library. And that's why
1: And
0: it's happening.
1: what purposes or goals were in mind in its creation? Did you have a remit that was in addition to, a purpose for assembling everything? Because it also has to be, some of these things have to be digitized, right? So the things that are pre-existing print publications, or and possibly, I guess, some things may exist on tape, on audio tape. It all has to be digitized. So what was the purpose? What were the goals in mind in creating the Digital Library of Amateur Radio and Communications?
0: The goals are to make available the history of radio. And sometimes that means, like I said, books and magazines and newsletters. Sometimes that means personal histories, whether sometimes personal histories, it could be, log books. Some people just keep track of every person they've talked to on the radio, or pictures of their expedition to some remote island to go on to the radio. So, personal histories, also not just radio, but also some early digital communications. We're getting into doing early internet ARPANET things, people learning to communicate using computers. Did that answer your question at all?
1: Yeah, I mean, well, I'm kind of, I mean, so, I mean, yes, I mean, I get the purpose, like, in that general sense, but what kind of, like, specific purposes? Like who would you expect to be using these resources, and why would they use them? Why would someone want to look these things up, and what purpose would they put it, do you think? Or do
0: Sure.
1: you know that they do?
0: Well, the goal is for this to be used by people who are interested in experimenting with radio and learning about history. It's also being used by researchers, by educators, and by generally the community, anybody who needs to know something about the radio. In answer to your question about digitization, some of this stuff is already digitized. That's fine. PDF format, slamming up there, super easy for me. A lot of it hasn't been and has never been in digital format. And Internet Archive has high speed scanning stations in various locations around the world and can digitize this material, make it available. So you can see the whole page, but also it's OCR and full text searchable. In the last few months, got a hold of somebody who his dad published a newsletter, a newspaper for years, had 30 or 40 years, called Florida Skip. And it was a newsletter for people in state of Florida about radio. And this guy had a full collection of these, of his dad's magazines and newspapers in the attic. And he sent them all to us, and we digitized them all. And now the complete run of this magazine is now available to the world. And it's amazing. I mean, it's full text searchable. So anybody, I don't know, you can go out there and you can find, you know, that your grandma's, you know, ham radio call sign or whatever, you search for that and you find, hey, you know, she was interviewed or was doing something interesting a long time ago.
2: It's, you know, I've been digging, I dug a little bit into this collection because it coincides with some of my interest right now. I'm very interested in college radio history, and recently I've also been looking at the intersections between amateur radio and radio clubs on campuses and how those incubated college radio broadcast stations. And I think that's probably maybe what sparked your interest initially in Radio Survivor, because I think you reached out right after we did an episode related to that, because we haven't had too many episodes where we spoke specifically about amateur radio. So I'm excited this material's being put together in a collection, because often I find that I'm having to try searches in so many different places, even on the internet. It's very difficult to find this type of material. So I'm going to ask you a specific question about how people are using the collection. So let's say you're me and you want to look for information about early college radio clubs. Like, how would I go about looking for that in the DLARC collection?
0: The way to search for that or anything in DLARC is to go to the homepage of DLARC at archive.org/details/DLARC. And once you're there, there's a search bar. And there's kind of two kind of searches. There's the general metadata search, and you might search for college radio and see what you get. And the more specific search is the search text contents button. You click that, and then it will search for any use of that phrase in anything. 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So if you were searching for a specific college radio station, you might enter its call sign and see what comes up, do search text contents, and then, you know, if it was ever mentioned in a newsletter or something, then it will come up. 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So if something is mentioned on a podcast, you should be able to find it, you know, and say, oh, is that 20 minutes, you know, 10 seconds on this episode, that sort of thing.
3: Well, I just want to highlight how exciting that is for the producers of Radio Survivor, yes. Because we always knew that the day would come where that service would be available to us without us having to pay the money that we knew people were charging for that service, mm-hmm. 7 years ago. And how nice. 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Very cool.
0: You're welcome. Did that answer your question, Jennifer?
2: Yeah, no, it did. And I'm also thinking about, you know, Radio Survivor, now that Eric mentioned Radio Survivor and things that are digital to begin with, I know it can be incredibly complicated to find some things that were quote unquote born digital. So like you mentioned, yeah. Usenet conversations. And then I also think about communications people have today over social media and these closed platforms. Mm-hmm. How do we archive that into the future? And is that something that you're, how are you addressing that with DLARC? Maybe some of the very contemporary things happening with ham radio, amateur radio.
0: Some of the closed platforms, you're right. That's very difficult. some of them don't want to be archived. And, you know, I try to get permission for everything. And sometimes I'll go to a group and say, hey, can I archive this? Like, nope, you know, for privacy, or for this is for members only, or whatever their reason is, and that's fine. If it's something like a Facebook group or something, that I haven't even tried to attempt that. That seems difficult. And sometimes I will approach a group and ask them, and they make it easy. They give me an RSS feed for a podcast, or they just send me an FTP site or a link or something. I can just download everything. Sometimes it's difficult in that I have the okay to do it, but they don't have an easy way for me to grab everything. And then it's custom scripts. I'm writing Python code to find material, download it, try to reintegrate the metadata, and then upload it to Internet Archive. And it's really satisfying when it works, but it takes some time sometimes.
1: I'm curious, do you have other boundaries to what you want to bring in? And, obviously it has to be related to amateur, to radios in some way, shape, or form. But are you sort of utterly omnivorous? Are you willing to, can the project be very loose about sort of the limits of what you might want to include? How do you make that kind of essentially curatorial decision?
0: Well, the secret is they've given me very little guidance. They told me to do the job, and I get to do what I want. So if I feel like it's appropriate or loosely appropriate, it goes in. And so far that's worked out fine. I haven't gotten in any trouble with that. So yeah, amateur radio is easy. Shortwave radio, that's not much of a stretch. Pirate radio, I think it's interesting. It goes in. Numbers stations and radio weirdness. Sure. Absolutely. Love that. I was recently approached by a college radio station that has some archives, but their website's janky and the archives aren't good. And they're just like, would you please download all this stuff and put it up at Internet Archive? And I'm like, sure, I'll do that. It's not amateur radio, but it's not professional radio either. So I figure it's on the line, it's going in. So they've given me very little guidance, and I'm using that to my advantage.
2: So does that mean we can make requests? Because as you're saying that, I'm thinking about things that I wish were archived.
3: Or are you supposed to volunteer now to help?
0: I absolutely take requests. If someone says, I would like this newsletter, here's the person to contact. That makes my life super easy. And sometimes just like, oh, I heard about this thing. And that, sure, it goes on the list, and I do my best to find it.
3: Jennifer Waits, college radio expert, co-host of Radio Survivor. What is your request to Kay Savitz, who's the curator of the Digital Library of Amateur Radio Communications at archive.org? What's missing from your treasure hunt that you're hoping will get archived there on that amazing website?
2: Well, there's so many things that aren't digitized yet and aren't available in like full collections. And so one big thing for me is the Journal of College Radio, which was a publication that IBS put out, the Intercollegiate Broadcasting System. And so they did this magazine about college radio that had features on college radio stations. So the time frame was like 1960s, 1970s. And there's amazing material in there, but I'm not aware of a full collection. You'd have to kind of search around.
0: Find it. It's on the list now, Jennifer.
2: I feel heard.
0: I've talked about digitizing books and magazines and things. We can digitize anything. Audio tapes, reel to reel, mini disc, you throw it at us, and we, you know, someone has archives of something interesting, recorded in some weird format. It's really, you know, not a big deal.
1: One of the things you mentioned, I mean, you mentioned newsletters, and then we also talked about Usenet. And people who don't know Usenet, it's a earlier internet protocol, still in use, I guess, by some people, but to basically run sorts of bulletin boards that were globally accessible, something we kind of, again, take for granted today. And, you know, what occurs to me about these things, you know, a newsletter is the printed version of conversations often, right? So in a way, it's we think of it as a newspaper of sorts, right? That maybe an amateur radio club in a particular area would talk about issues, share news, and they probably often, you know, might even share call signs and things to as a directory to find one another. But they're also a place where actual discussions take place, correct? I mean, where you know, they can't be as real time as they would be on say today's social media, but where, you know, they might be discussing important issues that they're facing, maybe in regulation, in terms of how, because, you know, amateur radio is regulated by governments and by international agreements, and the FCC makes decisions that affect hams all the time. I can imagine that this can sort of illustrate, you know, what is often otherwise a hidden history, right? That isn't documented in what you would see if you even looked up the official FCC proceeding or the International Telecommunications Union proceeding of actually how hams, you know, who are on the radio every day are reacting to this.
0: The conversations and the arguments, Paul. They
1: yes. I can only imagine.
0: Yes, the contemporary.
1: Are there flame wars? Are there trolls in these archives?
0: Everyone has an opinion, and there's feels this is their hobby, and they feel so strongly about it. The big one that pops to mind is in the very late 80s, early 90s, the FCC was talking about dropping the Morse code requirement for the FCC for the ham radio license, and. Mm. I tell you, this is going to ruin ham radio. We're going to let on all these people who don't know how to properly use the equipment. And there were so many arguments, and it's pretty well documented in DLARC because of these Usenet conversations. People had a lot of opinions, and the FCC did get rid of the Morse code requirement, and it did not kill radio. In fact, it made it easier for people who were interested to get in without having to jump this enormous hurdle at the beginning. And it probably, I don't want to say saved it, but it probably went a long way to keeping radio relevant in a world of the internet and more accessible to the youth. And sure, if you want to learn Morse code, you can do that, but it's not a hard and fast rule. But yes, the contemporary arguments of and discussions of things are fascinating.
1: The other word you used earlier was pirate radio, mm-hmm. which is something we often love to geek out about here at Radio Survivor.
3: Yeah, I was thinking I was thinking that actually, like, that might be Radio Survivor's primary contribution to the archive is our conversations and interviews and coverage of the unlicensed. I'm sorry to steal your thunder, Paul, but we also call it unlicensed radio, the pirate radio world.
1: Yeah. And so you have things about folks who are using the shortwave bands without a license.
0: Mm-hmm.
1: What's in there? What? Because I mean, it's illicit, right? So the documentation is going to be much different than, you know, I don't suspect, or maybe they do have their own newsletters.
0: There are a couple of newsletters about radio weirdness, and and there are some logs. Glenn Hauser has some logs about some pirate radio and shortwave listening logs and things. And there are a couple of books out there about pirate radio, which we have available for lending. Pirate radio is great, and there Yeah, it's not as easy, quite as easy always to find it. But when you do, it's great. There are some shortwave, some collections of shortwave recordings in DLARC that have, you know, pirate radio. You can hear snippets of things. Some of them go back to the 1960s. There's some weird pirate radio in Argentina or whatever it was. And then, of course, there was a big pirate radio boats being off the coast of England in the 50s when the BBC was the only thing to listen to, but people wanted to hear rock and roll, so you tune into the pirate radio station that was offshore.
1: Yeah, Radio Veronica and such. Yes.
0: Yeah.
3: Yeah, that's also one of my favorite episodes. You've reminded me that we discussed cross-border radio in Ireland that was broadcasting into the UK to give them the rock music that the people were clamoring for.
1: When there was that little window of time when the regulation didn't quite keep up with the technology. Mm-hmm. Yes. It's fascinating. And in fact, a few weeks ago, I inadvertently found something in the DLARC before I'd known of its existence formally, before you had contacted us here at Radio Survivor, because while surfing online reminded me of this shortwave station that had been active in the 90s, a pirate station called Radio Metallica Worldwide. And it was fairly infamous at the time because they appeared to be using a significant degree of power such that I could pick up on my relatively inexpensive analog Radio Shack shortwave receiver that I'd been gifted as a child that I still had at the time, which led me to recordings, to air checks that folks had uploaded, and I listened to it. I said, "Oh, that's what I remember. That's what I remember." And clear as a bell too. And so very often, you know, with pirate shortwave broadcasts, they can be a little elusive because folks are not necessarily using very much power, and they're trying at the same time to avoid detection or at least being located. And you have to kind of, you know, squint with your ears within the static.
3: Yeah, not to pick them up. Not to mention that our tiny radios and their tiny little 1 foot metal antennas are
1: not how you
3: receive shortwave the best way.
1: And I was able to confirm my memory, because I unfortunately did not record it when I heard it then, but I have just such vivid memories, and make sure that I'm not, you know, it's not a false memory, or I wasn't, you know, making something up that didn't happen. And that's like, oh, okay. And I, you know, I often at this point include the Internet Archive in so many of my archival research, regardless of what it is, because it has turned in, it is so omnivorous in its intake. But kind of because of that, you know, anyone who's looked at the Internet Archive, people often, I think, know of it because it's got the, it's also got an archive of web pages, right? So people often use it, the Wayback Machine, as it's called, to see a web page that maybe is gone, but was here, you know, 10, 15 years ago. And anyone can make an account and upload things, right? And people do often, you know, gigabytes and gigabytes of things that are in various degrees of organization. So what is the, you know, what is the value then of having this very specific section, right? The way that you're setting it up, because someone could say, well, if anyone can just go upload things to the Internet Archive, isn't that just all we need? What is the value that this particular kind of collection is bringing?
0: Sure. First of all, you mentioned the Wayback Machine. Many people who don't even know what the Internet Archive is know of the Wayback Machine. Some people think that is the Wayback Machine, and that is a big part of what Internet Archive does, but it's not the only thing.
3: It really is an invention that changed the world and needed to be created, and the Internet Archive people, that's a whole other beautiful tale to tell one day, is who invented the Wayback Machine.
0: But I can get you a hold of Brewster. We'll make it happen.
3: Yeah, thanks. Okay.
0: Yes, anyone can upload anything to the Internet Archive. That is absolutely true. And people do upload all manner of things, from very useful to utterly bizarre. But the I think the benefit of having a project like Digital Library of Amateur Radio Communications is twofold. One, it's curated in that I'm here finding the good stuff and filtering out the not good stuff. And
3: the noise,
0: right. And secondly, that I'm out there hunting for stuff. Because if you make the choice to upload your podcast, that's great. But most people, the vast majority of content creators, don't make that choice. They don't know about it. They don't have the time or whatever. So I'm going out there and I'm finding this material that has sometimes never been available online. And I'm taking the time to go, oh, here's this Florida Skip newsletter, or here's this podcast that literally published 10 episodes and then went away and is not available anymore. Can I scrounge those episodes and make them available? So I think I hope those are the benefits that I'm providing, that this project is providing.
4: Go ahead.
2: Oh, I'm thinking a lot about the intersections between things in the Wayback Machine and things in your archive that kind of in your collection that sort of work together. Are you also taking a look at things that have previously been uploaded by people and adding tags so that they can then be found within your collection? Because I would imagine that's the other problem, is that people may upload things but then not have tags on them that would allow researchers, interested parties to find them easily.
0: Yes, I look for things that other people have uploaded. I add the metadata. I put them into DLARC. I can't do everything. I need to keep Internet Archives lawyers happy. So if someone uploads certain material that is not, you know, we don't feel like it's cleared, we don't own it, then we don't have permission for it, then sometimes I have to pass by it. But I'm trying to get as much material as we can.
1: How do you go about trying to find things? I mean, how do you, you know, what is that detective work to?
0: Oh, that's the fun part.
1: Yeah. Like, well, so reveal some secrets.
0: Well, I have this list of ideas of things that I want. For instance, the Journal of College Radio is I hear is very good. Trying to find it, I mean, it's basic internet research and talking to libraries, checking eBay, used bookstores, that sort of thing.
1: So you have a budget to acquire some things as well.
0: Yeah, we have a budget for digitization. We have a budget to acquire material. This grant is covering all of that. So yeah, I try to do the internet research, try to find it, try to find, you know, sometimes just knowing it exists is not good enough because, oh yeah, you know, there it is in the library database, but nobody has a copy or no one will sell us or lend us a copy. Some of these things are very, very rare, in which case it stays on the list and, you know, keep doing the work. Some of the stuff comes in is absolutely random. I have gotten several calls now from people who are just like, hey, my dad, my grandpa, my grandma died. They were a ham radio operator. They have bookshelves. They had filing cabinets filled with material. What should I do with it? I'm just send it all in. Mm-hmm. And they send it all to our scanning center in Fort Wayne, Indiana. And we scan it all. And I'm surprised as anybody when it shows up and go, wow, you know, we got these manuals for these radios from whatever, the 1940s, the 1970s. And now they're digitized and then the Internet Archive retains them. We keep them, we put them in storage. And
1: so you keep the physical materials in addition to the digital archive.
0: Yes.
1: Mm-hmm. Great. Do you have a white whale? Is there something that's on your wish list that is eluding you as of yet?
0: There are a few things. I don't think I'm prepared to answer that question, but I do have a want list. I've been meaning to put online, but there there are, I believe it's called, one of the things I want is called 220 Notes. It was a periodical for aficionados of the 222 megahertz band. It was a beloved newsletter, and nobody, I actually have, you know, permission to put it online, but no one has the copies of it that I
1: What's
0: found.
1: What's the era? Yet. When was it from?
0: 81 to 94, okay. I think.
1: I was just curious.
0: There was a great show called The Rain Report, Radio Amateur Information and News. Was published by Hap Holly. He's a blind ham, and he's been doing interviews and contemporary reports about from the 80s until today. He's still doing it. Mm. And he digitized everything he had, except he was unable to find the years 1992 and 1998 and 2000. So we have this like very complete archive, except for
1: right.
0: certain things. And that's frustrating. There was a famous ham radio operator and magazine publisher named Wayne Green. He published 73 magazine. Mm. Before he died, he donated a complete set of his magazine to Internet Archive. He's like, please put it online. They're available free and clear. Someone, maybe his ex-wife published a book about him that's could only be described as a hit piece called See Wayne Run, Run Wayne Run. And
1: wow,
0: that's probably my white whale.
1: Like that's like a TMZ of ham radio here,
0: right? And it's like a 70-page self-published book, and I really want to find a copy of that. That's probably the whitest of the white whales.
3: Wow, maybe things are better left undiscovered.
1: Matthew, I know you had a question. I didn't want to jump in front of you here.
4: Oh, that's okay. I just was going through. I just wanted to say or promote this, not just to historians of radio, but historians in general. I just typed in war, for example. And I got this entry, Israel Radio and Radio Cairo, 1973 Yom Kippur War. These recordings of Israel Radio and Radio Cairo were made during the 1973 Yom Kippur War. A lot of history here. You hear a newscast from Jerusalem, mentions of King Hussein, President Nixon, and others. This is the time when shortwave radio could actually bring you information that was not immediately available, as it is today in 2014. Via the internet and news alerts. That's when this thing was cataloged by somebody. I think that, unfortunately, and for better and for worse, radio and war are very tightly intertwined mm-hmm. subjects. And I really think that this is a very invaluable collection, not just for historians of radio. Of course, historians of radio are very important. I'm a historian of radio, for better or worse. But for historians of other subjects, particularly international communication. So I would encourage you to catalog these things as much as you can for historians of war, because I think that there's a lot of material here that's really very valuable.
3: Yeah, I want to echo, Matthew, your point is that what I've learned from you and other people that we've talked to on Radio Survivor over the years is that historians and history was for so many centuries about the written word that the discipline, the profession, the work that historians do is still catching up to the idea that there's 100 years of broadcast history to look to understand the past. And what's incredible about radio that I've learned again from our guests on Radio Survivor is that radio is the first draft of history, because it's even more immediate than the written word. It's people speaking in the microphones often, and sometimes it's written and they read it out loud, but also sometimes when it's very special, it's the original thought. It's the first time someone has thought something and right. spoken it aloud. That's what gets broadcast into microphones. And so it's an incredible resource, and not all yeah, not all people who are doing research work maybe are thinking about hunting down these archives because they're difficult and they weren't part of the canon.
0: Right. And yeah, when you can hear the bombs going off in the background or the dirigible exploding and hear in right. real time people's reactions, it's not like, oh, I've calmed down and I've written a news piece, you know, an hour later. It's just like, yeah, you're right, absolutely.
1: And Kay Savitz, are you a ham? Are you an amateur radio operator?
0: I am a ham radio operator. Got my ticket in 1989.
1: And so how did you come to be the curator here of the Digital Library of Amateur Radio and Communications at the Internet Archive?
0: I spent a lot of years, and I still do it, archiving information, doing interviews and things about the early microcomputer revolution, specifically mm-hmm. Atari computers. That's my thing. And I've done hundreds of interviews with people who did things with Atari computers, programmers or managers at the company and that sort of thing. And as part of that is archiving, because I talk to people. I'm like, hey, what do you have, you know, from back in the day? And they've got, you know, catalogs, they've got source code, they've got all material. And that is how I learned to do this job, getting material scanned, getting it uploaded to Internet Archive, learning the metadata tricks, learning to use all the tools. So when I found out that there was this position was available to do this for ham radio, it's the same job. It's the same. I had taught myself the skills. So, and it seemed like it would be fun, and it is. I was right.
2: It sounds like a dream job for you. And you've been kind of talking about this, but maybe talk more about what you love about curating this type of material about amateur radio.
0: What I love about it is, first of all, the community is great. These are people doing something that they love to do. They want to share. It's a vibrant and giving community, and so that makes it easy. It makes it enjoyable. You know, I'm not talking to people who aren't sharing information they don't want to share. You know, also because the ham radio is. You need a license to do it. It's very easy to find people when I'm trying to find people who did things with Atari computers in the 1970s and their name is like Matt Smith or something. It's just like, oh goodness, you know, I find them, but it takes time. But with ham radio operators, you can literally look up their name and address in the database and it's easy. I enjoy the technology. I enjoy talking to people about the technology and seeing all that. They say that amateur radio is 1,000 hobbies. And you can pick the thing you're interested in. Or, oh, you want to bounce signals off the moon? Sure. Do you want to do, you know, FT8 for high noise communications? Sure, you can do that. You want to do Morse code like an old timey guy? Sure, you can do that too. So it's very broad, and I enjoy that it's a big broad field with opportunities.
3: Yeah, I mean, that reminds me of what we've discovered through the work of producing the radio show Radio Survivor is that it casts a wide net around the whole world, and there's always another person or area of study that we hadn't thought of yet that you know comes under the big tent of radio. It's been around, and a lot of people have been using it to do a lot of different creative things.
1: And so do you monitor things that are also being uploaded by users? Do you look, you know, mm-hmm. do some of your discovery in the archive itself, since, you know, again, as we noted before, sort of anyone can upload materials to the Internet Archive. Do you go spelunking within those coffers to see if there are things that you could add more organization and maybe metadata to add to the to DLARC?
0: Yes, I have a couple of scripts that run every night that search for what new things were uploaded that have certain keywords like radio, and I check them out and see if they are relevant to what I'm doing. And in the greater Internet Archive scope, you know, my colleague Jason does that for everything else. I do it for radio. He does it for everything else and tries to.
1: You're talking about Jason Scott,
0: who's
1: somewhat well-known archiver of many things digital and computers and such. Yeah.
0: Mm-hmm. Yeah.
2: So if people want, we've been talking about some of these things that you hope to find. If people want to contribute, what's the best way to reach out to you or to find the collection for DLARC?
0: Sure. To find the collection, go to archive.org/details/DLARC. That's the homepage. You can find it. You can start browse around, search around, see what's there that interests you. If you have material that you want to contribute, there's kind of two aspects of that. One is if you created something that has to do with radio, you created a podcast, a newsletter, a book, a whatever that you want to make available to the world in this library, reach out to me and we can make it happen. That's easy. Or if you have a website or something that you want to make sure is the material is archived, easy. 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And I guess lastly, if none of that applies to you, but the project still appeals to you, you can go to archive.org/donate and send money to Internet Archive. It's a nonprofit.
2: Is there anything you don't want? Because I'm thinking about your curatorial decisions. Like, are there things you've decided that you do not want in DLARC?
0: There's nothing I don't want, but there's plenty of material that we already have. We have a complete run of this magazine, for instance, 73 magazine, Wayne Green's magazine. We have a complete run. And if someone offered to donate it, I would have to say no, thank you, for instance, because it's digitized. I don't need another copy. So there's plenty of that, but there's also plenty of oddball stuff that, and some mainstream stuff that we don't have yet.
1: And by oddball, what do you consider oddball?
0: You've met radio people, right?
1: Just a few.
4: They're all oddball.
0: Yeah, they're all oddballs. I just mean by oddball, I guess I meant self-published material or stuff that wasn't put out by a big publishing company and there's a million copies of Ham Radio for Dummies or something.
1: So amateur things about amateur radio,
0: yes,
1: right?
0: Yes.
1: Yeah,
0: exactly.
1: Meta amateur, if you will. Right. And because I think that it is my perception that the hobby, which is well organized, right, in a way, right, seem to inspire a lot of I guess harnessing the power of radio to communicate across borders, across the world, is powerful, right? And yes. And it seems to have inspired many participants to sort of recognize or be willing to seize that voice, right? And to take that initiative to create newsletters, to create publications, right? And to, and not wait around or not even feel that they needed to wait around for a more legitimate source, a legitimate publisher or something to take notice, but to simply say, well, I've proven that we can do this. So, I'm going to make this thing happen, right? Which is always an impulse that I think we celebrate here at Radio Survivor, and we have to remind ourselves was more painstaking, more expensive, in the time before we had relatively easy access mm-hmm. and expensive access to the internet, when one might have to use the mails, find a way to get something photocopied, but prior to the invention of the photocopier, you know, printed in some way, shape, or form, or sure. you know, duplicated. There's a lot of effort that would have to have been put in there, and I guess in a way, archiving it, digitizing it, and curating and archiving it is respecting those efforts past.
0: Absolutely, you said it better than I could. Ham radio is the original maker community, it really is. Sure. And if you're making a radio, sure, you're going to make a newsletter or a Samizdat publication that you did on your photocopier about it. And I'm trying to find it all.
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3: 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We'll see you next week.
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11: 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And we start off with two beautiful pieces from Joe Quayle's Invocation Supplication, which is a combination of two EPs, titled Invocation and Supplication on North's Music. She's joined by different vocalists depending on the EP, and joined as well by Lorenzo Esposito for Nasari. She's an acclaimed UK-based composer and cellist, and it's in boundless soundscapes enriched with powerful voices to kick things off. It's very textural, so it definitely fits the Transworld Textured Edition of Transworld Airwaves.

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2: I'm your host, DJ Madam B, and we're bringing the interwoven and intertwined in mood and theme in music worldwide on this cross-cultural musical journey united in voices and rhythms. We started things off with Joe Quayle with two pieces from Invocation Supplication, combining two EPs. She's a UK-based acclaimed composer and cellist. And then we heard music from Ilmu from their release Mua, and they're from the Karelia Republic, a region in the northwest of Russia. And they play a mix of sort of folk trip-hop and root sounds, more world music, and lyrics in the Levy Karelian language. And this second album is a journey into the depths and times when the primordial earth was filled with thousands of sounds. How perfect for this edition called Transworld Textured, and that's self-released. Then we heard two pieces from Mademoiselle Martine from Le Temps du Féminin, and that's self-released as well. And actually, it's a French musician promoter who recounted moments of life, imaginary stories, and women's voices that she embodies with emotion, empathy, and tenderness in poetic text, music, voices, and more. Lots of textures there as well. And then now we've transitioned to music from Hilgium off of the release Utopia on Gogium, is a label there. They're a South Korean trio of women that play a variety of instruments, traditional instruments, and take this expanded to great progressive levels as well. And that's where we've landed, taking in the textures of the Transworld Textured Edition of Transworld Airwaves. I'm your host, DJ Madam B. More info is available at mergingarts.org. It's a Merging Arts production.

right, we're back on the Transworld Textured Edition of Transworld Airwaves. I've been your host, DJ Madam B, and we've been bringing the interwoven and intertwined in this edition in mood and theme in music worldwide. And it's on this cross-cultural musical journey united in voices and rhythms, and it's been a Merging Arts production with more info at mergingarts.org. We had transitioned the past set of music with music from Hilgium from South Korea. From their release Utopia, we heard Nihil and Shadow. And now we're transitioning to music from Pauliina Kaupila, or PX3 Kaupila, off of her release The Hanged Maid, or Hir Taitunut Nato. And this is called Trilogia, or Trilogy. And she's an Helsinki-based percussionist with a background in styles from Finnish folk to flamenco. And she's a master combining forming hybrids with a Finnish exploration of the world of ancient spells and incantations that have enchanted her. And we're certainly hearing that in this longer piece, it being a trilogy. And then we close out with a classic layered UK bands from the past that's no longer with us, Catherine Wheel. We'll hear a song, an inspiring title, Texture, closing out the Transworld Textured Edition. And that's from back in 1992 on Ferment on Fontana Records. And that closes everything out. So thanks to everyone from around the world that we've highlighted on this Transworld Textured Edition of Transworld Airwaves. And thanks to you for listening.

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4: 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And we start off with a special piece called Edo Matter from Sonia Amy, and that is both self-released through her, Sami's Art, and then along with Slim and Media. And she's a Nigerian singer-songwriter, actress, and activist. And this piece brings her, leading a group of Edo women, to record and perform as a powerful call for peace, harmony, and unity across the Edo state. 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

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This is Emerging Arts production, hosted by yours truly, DJ Madam B, with more info at emergingarts.org. And we started off with a special piece from Sonia Amy called Edomatter, released through Slammin' Media and Samey's Art, which is also Sonia Amy. She's a Nigerian singer, songwriter, actress, and activist. We followed that up with music from Kokenya off of Flame Folklore, released through Bongo Joe. Two from them, they are in a new generation of French women artists breathing new life into French trad roots. And this is from their third album, led by Carolyn and Lila, singing in Occitan, a subversive, liberating force. Then we followed that up with music from Sophia Ray off of Antonima, that's on Ground Up Music, with Zigzag and the title track Antonima. She's an acclaimed Argentine singer, blending folk, jazz, and electronic textures in the mix. And then we heard music from Sara Halgen from Hidu Dorer, two from her. And this album that this is from is released on Denaya. And then we've landed where we'll hear two from Playscapes from Tuliki Bartosik. She hails from Sweden and Estonia, a versatile multi-instrumentalist, composer, and producer. She has quite an innovative approach to the accordion, connected to her roots, expanded in her travels. And that's released through Efni Records and also Tuliki Bartosik. And that's where we are, continuing on the Doné Independent Edition of Doné del Mundo. Global music by women, the musical women of the world.

0: Well, we are getting around the bend of the Done Independent edition of Done Del Mundo. I've been your host, DJ Madam B, with liberated and free sounds and mood and theme in this edition from women worldwide in our weekly showcase of global music by women. This has been Emerging Arts Production with more info at emergingarts.org. And we transitioned with two from Tuleke Bartosik from her album Playscapes from 2023. And then we heard two from Mariana Maceto from her album Ciclo. She's a musician, singer, percussionist, writer, and teacher from Argentina. And through her singing and playing the cuatro and percussion instruments, she brings songs from Argentina, Latin America, and the world. And that is released through Bumbanita Musica and Mariana Maceto. And then we close things out with a fabulous duo in the Finnish roots scene. Together, they are Akaye from their album Polen Karaya. That is self-released. It grows from acoustic strings and vocals with shifting sound sources and electronics in its atmosphere. So two from them closing things out. Again, it's been the Done Independent edition of Done Del Mundo. And thanks to all the talented women around the world who have contributed their music to this edition of the program. And to you also for listening and supporting their music.
1: Maahan kaivettu, kauniisti puettu. 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
1: The Barnaby Druthers Mystery Hour. Barnaby Druthers, London's second favorite detective, investigates mysteries with his intellectual partner, Harper Thorne. The classic Victorian-era tales take place in Victorian London, while modern Druthers stories take place in modern-day America. 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Directed by A.J. Lynn. Music by Bob Eccleston. Starring Devin Richtmeyer and Humphrey Ralston, with Paul Sterrybrat, Jack Sheedy, Nicole Boucher, Beth Steinberg, Jandy Hanna, Kurt Boucher, J. Timothy Quirk, and Tyler White as Jonathan Graves. Barnaby Druthers, Sin's Reward. Copyright 2022.
2: Is a work of fiction. Any similarity between any situation and any person, living or dead, is completely coincidental.
3: Where is Sin's Reward? Where is it?
4: Sir, you're not allowed to burst in here without an appointment.
3: You're Adamson, aren't you? I sent my work to Henry Babcock. Mr. Babcock? I must have a word at once.
5: Don't come in. One moment. All right, Daniel. Who is it?
4: I believe the uninvited guest is Jonathan Graves, the young American writer you've been coddling all this time. This is too much, Henry.
5: Eccentric though he may be, his words pay the bills, Daniel. Let him in.
3: Mr. Babcock, please, sir. A word, just a word.
5: Calm yourself, Graves. As you can see, I'm very busy, but...
3: Did you receive my story, Sin's Reward?
5: Yes, I'm sure we did. Yes. Yes, of course.
3: Where is it? You haven't read it, and I must have it returned at once.
5: Of all the impertinence! A young author asserts his story wasn't read and wants it returned! The very idea!
3: My story wasn't read. I'm sure of it. So return it to me, I beg you.
5: Did you luck into a better deal with another publisher? Have you forgotten our deal?
3: I'm a poor deal maker. I grant you that.
5: Adamson and Babcock made you who you are today. Jonathan Graves, the new Poe. Who else bestowed that title upon you?
3: I agree. I owe you much.
5: Granted, you have lived up to the title. What macabre horrors you conjure onto the page! I don't know how you found our company to start submitting to, but we have made an effective team, and you have been paid handsomely. Isn't that right, Mr. Adamson?
4: Most handsomely. We can barely afford you, given how much you submit.
5: You write so many stories, Graves. I don't know how you do it.
3: My muse demands much of me. But please, do not publish this last one, Sin's Reward. Don't read it. Not a word. Just return it.
5: We may need it. You know our difficulties competing against Harmsworth halfpenny periodicals. He's on some damn crusade to put penny dreadfuls out of business. Something about moral turpitude. Madness.
4: I've told you we should diversify our line of periodicals, Henry.
5: This is not the time, Daniel.
3: Sirs, if you please. The only thing that matters is Sin's Reward.
4: Mr. Graves, your conduct is most unbecoming. I must ask you to leave. At once.
3: Do you have it?
5: You've said your piece, Graves. Now let me say mine. We shall give what you say some thought, and you will receive our response via the post, either your story returned, or your fee for a published work. Good day to you. We are very busy.
3: But...
4: Out you go. Good day, Graves.
3: Don't print it. Don't read it. If you won't give it to me, then burn it. Burn it. Burn it.
5: good fellow. All writers are a little peculiar, but Graves is...
4: American! And most disturbing, Henry.
5: Do you recall the story to which he was referring?
4: It happens to be on my desk. I have not reviewed it yet, but...
5: I'll take it.
4: If you like, I can review it now. I don't mind.
5: Hand it over, Daniel. The Gazette is still mine. You haven't removed me yet.

Henry, it's late. Henry? What's in your glass, Henry? Eleanor would be so disappointed. You make her worry so. Ah, here is Sin's Reward. I'll read it tonight and give you my thoughts in the morning. Good night, Henry. Hello? Who's there? No nonsense now. I will have none of it. I said I will have none of it. Who's about? I can feel someone there. Now I see you in there, in the fog. Make yourself plain. Who are you?

0: You've seen Ill at Ease, Barnaby.
1: Do you remember the publisher whose body was found on Paternoster Row a few nights back?
0: Charles Adamson of Adamson and Babcock Publishing. Did you know the man?
1: No, but the details are quite grisly. Very disturbing. You know, they never caught the Ripper.
0: Jack the Ripper's victims were women and in the Whitechapel area. What is the connection with this case?
1: None. Except when one great injustice goes unpunished, others may find evil inspiration. Something about the barbarity of the assault makes one believe the perpetrator may not stop at this one killing. The person or persons who committed this fiendish act must be stopped.
0: Meaning we should stop them. Has anyone hired us for that cause?
1: I shall pay the honorarium myself if business requires it.
0: Then we shall have the great Barnaby Druthers as our client.
1: Indeed. I took the liberty of speaking with our friend Inspector Gregson this morning. He provided me with Henry Babcock's address, and he believes we may have an opportunity for a word or two with Inspector Fields this afternoon.
0: When the web of intrigue is spun, we must pull the first thread to unlock the mystery. We shall begin our investigation by paying a call upon Henry Babcock.
2: Can I help you?
1: Good day to you, madam. I trust you are the lady of the house?
2: Eleanor Babcock?
1: How do you do? This is Harper Thorne. My name is Barnaby Druthers. Perhaps you've heard of me.
2: I'm sorry, I can't say I have, but don't take it to heart. I admit, I have not felt myself recently.
0: We are here for a quick word with your husband.
3: Who is it, Eleanor?
2: A Mr. Druthers to see you, Henry. This way to the sitting room.
3: Who are they?
2: They asked for you by name, Henry. What did you expect? I am trying.
3: I know. I

0: that very occurrence.
1: The yacht is at work on that, I'm sure.
0: He was murdered near your office on Paternoster Row. May we assume he was on his way home from work?
1: An appropriate assumption.
2: Was he worried or alarmed before leaving?
1: Earlier in the day, we were both a little disturbed. An American writer came to our office and made something of a scene. He wanted his story submission back. Adamson showed him the door. I did share this with Inspector Fields, of course.
2: A writer demands his work returned. Is that common?
1: Not at all. Never been done. Jonathan Graves, the new Poe, author of stories most macabre.
0: Macabre? As in grisly stories?
1: Ghastly visions, but readers love it, and Graves feeds them a steady diet. The Gazette is still profitable in these difficult times.
0: Did the writer ever receive his story back?
1: We did not give it to him. I'm not quite certain where the story is, but I'm sure it will be found.
0: This American writer was in your office. Is he staying in London?
1: I'll get you the address. Pardon me one moment.
2: Barnaby, when we receive the author's address, I'll visit with the young author, and you visit with Inspector Fields.
0: Or I'll visit with the young author, and you can visit Inspector Fields.
2: I can think of 7 reasons why it's better my way.
0: I can only think of 3.
3: Can I help you?
2: It is my understanding Jonathan Graves lives here.
3: He's not here now.
2: As I expected. I was advised on good authority I should wait inside until he arrives.
3: I don't want no trouble.
2: My name is Harper Thorne. I am here at the request of the Barnaby Druthers. I'm sure you've read of him. He's been favorably discussed in the papers?
3: Don't read no papers.
2: Of course not. Who has time? What with the work we're doing? Am I correct, Mrs.?
3: Mrs. Bunting.
2: Yes, Mrs. Bunting. I admire your seriousness and good judgment to be cautious in all things. We would expect nothing less than Her Majesty's kingdom.
3: Well, he's not here.
2: Yes, indeed. Mr. Graves is not here, but he would wish for me to wait inside. We have important business to discuss.
3: I'm not exactly...
2: I assure you, there can be no strange business if I sit in a comfortable chair inside your most charitable home than on the stoop for all to see. Would you agree?
3: Come in. Mind the step.
4: Inspector Fields, you have a visitor by the name of Dithers.
0: Druthers. Barnaby Druthers. I conduct private inquiries.
5: Private inquiries? What do you think, Officer Carlton? Do we need any interlopers on an open investigation?
4: No, we don't, Inspector.
5: See, Dithers? Sorry you wasted your time coming, but we don't require interlopers or your services here.
0: Inspector Fields, it is never a wasted opportunity to visit the Yard. I have many friends here. I believe Inspector Gregson vouched for me.
5: Carlton, is this Gregson's case now?
4: No, Inspector. It is most assuredly is not.
0: But if I could offer some assistance... I have been known to be of service. Perhaps you've heard of the case of the 5 buttons.
5: That's the problem now, isn't it? We don't need gadflies thinking they can do the work of good men on the force. Do you want to put Officer Carlton out of a job?
0: I would never think I could do what you do. Heaven forbid. Allow me to reassure you that the papers will never know of my involvement. That is not my interest here. I do believe I may be able to rustle the proverbial bushes to let the bad pheasants fly out to the open for to be dealt with by your keen eye and action, Inspector Fields. You have my word on this as a gentleman.
5: Officer Carlton, I'm sorry you wasted your time today. Please go back to your desk while I escort Mr. Dithers out.
4: Yes, Inspector.
5: Let me be perfectly clear. If you find out anything, you're to tell me first. Is that understood?
0: Of course, Inspector.
5: What do you want to know?
0: The murdered man was Adamson of Adamson and Babcock Publishing. Was he carrying anything with him when he was attacked? A short story, perhaps?
5: An umbrella.
0: No short story?
5: An umbrella. Will that be all?
0: What was the murder weapon?
5: A sharp, thin object was used to stab him repeatedly. Good day, Mr. Dithers.
6: Who are you? What are you doing here? Miss Bunting?
2: My name is Harper Thorne. I work with Barnaby Druthers, the private investigator.
6: You must leave at once. At once!
2: I understand you are an accomplished

0: author. You submit your work to Adamson and Babcock's Gazette.
1: Yes, but I'm afraid I don't know anything about Mr. Adamson's murder.
0: I didn't mention Mr. Adamson's murder.
1: He was murdered. It was in the papers. There's no earthly reason for you to be here except for that. I have spoken to the authorities already, and I have nothing further to say to you or anyone else. Miss Bunting!
0: I understand you visited your publisher the very night Mr. Adamson was murdered. Can you provide more insight into that event?
2: What's all this?
1: I was very clear, Miss Bunting. I demand privacy. You have let a stranger into my living quarters. This is unacceptable.
2: Many things are unacceptable with you, Mr. Graves. The moaning and yelling here every night could wake the dead.
0: Every night?
2: All this week?
1: I do not wish to discuss any of this further with either of you. Please leave, Miss Thorne. I have nothing to say to you.
0: I will leave, Mr. Graves, but consider this. If you are looking to retrieve a missing short story, it would seem you'd wish to utilize the free services of a private investigator. Barnaby Druthers' card is on your table.
3: Stonewalled, Amos Thorne. I hardly fare better at the Yard. Inspector Fields was less than thrilled by my interest. Adamson was killed by a sharp, narrow instrument of death, and he did not have the story with him. Did you glean any insight at the author's abode?
0: He enjoys absinthe, possibly to excess. He appears to be a prolific writer. The top of his desk was barely perceivable at first glance due to the copious papers atop it. There are no indicators of any close friends or family, so he appears isolated in a room with an addictive substance and his imagination. His landlady complained he made sound all night for all week. That may provide him with an alibi.
3: You didn't happen to find any sharp, thin instruments of death by any chance?
0: Nothing. He had few personal effects except for those that assisted with his writing and his drinking.
3: Curious.
0: My mind goes back to our visit at the Babcock residence. Did you notice anything in particular that was unusual?
3: I did not really take any interest in the decor. Perhaps I should have?
0: Nothing like that. I was thinking that someone in Henry Babcock's position would have had a house servant of some sort, yet Eleanor Babcock came to the door.
3: Perhaps the world of publishing is not as lucrative as one might hope. I'll have to remember that when I publish my memoir. I wonder whom it could be at this hour.
0: If I understand the man correctly, it should be our young author.
3: Indeed.
4: There is a Mr. Jonathan Graves to see you, ma'am.
0: Indeed. Thank you, Mrs. Kipling. Send him in, please.
1: I'm here because you referenced services that might assist me getting my story back.
0: Barnaby, this is Jonathan Graves, an American writer in London whose work is featured prominently in the Adamson and Babcock Gazette. How may we help you, Mr. Graves?
1: To find my story, sin's reward, before more harm is done.
3: Perhaps it would be best if you would start at the beginning, so we may understand fully your dilemma.
1: The trouble with being a writer is that your world can vanish, turn to dust overnight. One minute you have ideas, and then the next, they vanish. And you have nothing. You do not understand despair until you have contemplated the fear of an empty page.
0: You must be very knowledgeable about the subject of fear, given that your stories live in the world of the macabre.
1: I used to believe the scariest thing for a writer was an empty page. I know better now. Have you read Faust?
0: The Tragedy by Johann Wolfgang von Goethe.
3: I prefer Marlowe.
1: All it takes is one moment where the man sees his Mephistopheles and accepts an unholy bargain. His muse exacts a terrible price.
3: An allegory, surely.
1: Or a pact. 24 stories for my soul. Sin's reward is my 24th.
3: If I recall my Marlowe, the reward of sin is death.
0: If we could clarify your meaning, to whom do you owe your soul, Mr. Graves?
1: My Mephistopheles. Each story held a power, but this last story was the capstone of a terrible curse. My 24th story was sin's reward, death.
3: This, Mephistopheles, this is some sort of apparition? Appears in the mirror, that sort of thing?
1: No, no, he's quite real. Do you think I am mad?
0: We simply wish to clarify details about this unusual occurrence.
1: I attended the masquerade ball at the beginning of the year. It was there when I met Mephistopheles. He wore a mask, a knitted black cape, and spoke softly, promising inspiration, demanding I send the work to Adamson and Babcock. I accepted the bargain, and I knew his words rang true. Inspiration flowed through me from that moment forward. I could not stop the words from finding their place on the page. But he said in the end, it was only death. I would reach immortality through my words.
0: Who was the last person to hold your story?
1: It was either Mr. Adamson or Mr. Babcock. I can only assume it was Adamson.
3: They say he did not have the story upon him at the time of the murder.
1: Then it has completed its evil purpose, and I am to blame.
0: You admit to killing Daniel Adamson?
1: Not with deeds, but with my words. My curse found a victim in the one who read my story. I am sure of it.
3: Do you have any sharp implements of impaling at home? Long, thin knives, perchance?
1: No. No, I didn't physically kill him. Why would I do that?
3: For the return of your story.
1: I wish the return of my story to prevent death, but Mephistopheles found a victim all the same. I did not create the physical wound.
0: Why did you stress the word thin, Barnaby?
3: Inspector Fields stressed the word. I am not entirely sure why. Aren't knives rather flat as they are?
0: Perhaps he meant narrow. Something strong and sharp, but narrow.
1: The pen is mightier than the sword.
0: Thank you, Mr. Graves. We will do everything in our power to locate your story, but we must first locate the killer of Daniel Adamson, and the two are not one and the same.
5: I hope you have a good explanation for this, Tithers.
3: I do, Inspector Fields. Miss Harper Thorne has a theory based on evidence. The sensible decision is to listen.
0: Thank you for coming, Inspector Fields.
5: You've been here before, you know. Isn't that right, Officer Carlton?
6: Right you are, Inspector. We're wasting our time as I see it.
0: When you were here earlier, you were searching for information and not necessarily an object. Now you will be searching for both.
5: Palin Yard, open up.
7: Inspector, what are you doing at my office and at this hour?
5: Evening, Mr. Babcock. You remember me and my men, and oh yes, these two citizens with no authority.
7: I was about to lock up.
5: This won't be a moment. Thank you for your cooperation and patience.
6: Knitting needles, Inspector.
0: Long, narrow, and sharp.
6: Clean. Looks like they've been wiped clean.
7: Yes, my wife was looking for those. There's no law against knitting needles, is there?
5: She was knitting here in your office?
7: What is that, a concern of the yard?
3: Inspector, perhaps the needles are wiped, but these pages are not. There, in the drawer, if I'm not much mistaken, that is a short story by American writer named Graves called Sin's Reward.
6: Druthers is right. Inspector, there's blood on these pages.
5: We know whose blood that is, don't we, Babcock?
7: I didn't get a chance to read it.
5: You're coming with us, Mr. Babcock.
7: Miss Thorne, you'll send a message to my wife, Eleanor, won't you? Tell her I have some business to attend to and won't be returning tonight. She worries so.
5: If I read about this in the papers tomorrow morning...
3: It would only be because you have called them yourself after solving the case. I wouldn't know how else they would know. We wouldn't be involved. We were never here.
5: That's what I thought, Druthers.
0: Well, Barnaby, Inspector Fields has made the news this morning. It appears he has solved the murder of Daniel Adamson.
3: And not one word of yours truly.
0: Now you know how I feel.
3: Yes, but that is a matter of your personal choice, Miss Thorne. I would hate to make it a habit for myself, At least Inspector Fields finally called me Drubbers.
0: What name was he using before?
3: I do not recall.
4: The young American, Jonathan Grives, is here to see you, Mum.
0: Send him in, won't you, Mrs. Kipling? Thank you.
1: My story. Have you found it?
0: It was found, and now it is in the hands of Scotland Yard.
3: Which, we note, is not a publishing company. Your fears of having it published should be put at ease.
1: The curse of sin's reward still occurred. It brought death.
0: That can hardly be your responsibility, Mr. Graves. But the foul deed being done, your own part in this tragedy is now concluded.
3: Unless you expect any further visits from your Mephistopheles, and my personal recommendation is to not receive his calls.
0: Have you seen or heard from that party since your encounter at the masquerade?
1: No, but if I ever hear that soft, raspy voice again, I will run the other way.
0: Soft, raspy voice.
3: And you mentioned earlier that Mephistopheles wore a knitted cape, did you not?
1: Yes. Why?
3: Perhaps your Mephistopheles was curing their boredom, or helping her husband's struggling business.
1: Her husband's struggling business.
0: Beware those who claim supernatural origins, for they often have all too human intentions and find they naturally reap unkind rewards in the end.
8: 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Starring Devin Richtmeyer and Humphrey Ralston. With Paul Sterrybrat, Jack Sheedy, Nicole Boucher, Beth Steinberg, Jandy Hanna, Kurt Boucher, J. Timothy Quirk, and Tyler White as Jonathan Graves. 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Copyright 2022.
3: William Shakespeare's sonnet, number 18. Shall I compare thee to a summer's day? Thou art more lovely and more temperate. Rough winds do shake the darling buds of May, and summer's lease hath all too short a date. Sometime too hot the eye of heaven shines, and often is his gold complexion dimmed, and every fair from fair sometime declines, by chance or nature's changing course untrimmed. But thy eternal summer shall not fade, nor lose possession of that fair thou owest, nor shall death brag thou wanderest in his shade. When in eternal lines to time thou growest, so long as men can breathe or eyes can see, so long lives this, and this gives life to thee.
8: This is a modern Druthers story taking place in the present day in America. This story features Tacoma, Washington.
3: This is a work of fiction. Any similarity between any names or situations in this story is completely coincidental. Some time ago.
9: You know, HC says we're going to be Hollywood by the sea.
10: Tacoma, Washington?
9: City of destiny, my friend. Everything that's needed is right here. And we'll be working with directors like W.S. Van Dyke.
10: Van Dyke comes in under budget.
9: That's our one take, Woody. But we need investors. That's where you come in. We need Calvin Sinnoh with us.
10: It might be a good investment now, but what if things change? I mean, have you heard about the Jolson picture?
9: Forget about Jolson. Who cares about Jolson? Weaver Studio is working with John Bauer again. Yes, Bauer's coming back, and this time we have Anne Cornwall, too.
10: But what if they do find a way to make a talking picture?
9: Talking pictures is just talk. The H.C. Weaver Studio is about making pictures, not talk. Heart of the Yukon is the picture America will be talking about. We're going to make so many pictures up here, you'll want to move up here.
10: Tacoma, Washington?
9: Hollywood by the Sea. City of Destiny.
8: 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Starring Devin Richtmeyer and Humphrey Ralston. With Kurt Boucher, Olivia Wadsworth, Rich Sear, Melissa Gabehart, Jason Kulas, A.J. Lynn, Jeff Savage, Matt Griffiths, Beth Steinberg, Eli Tucker, and introducing Colin Studley as Brian Porter. Directed by A.J. Lynn, music by Bob Eccleston. And now, Barnaby Druthers, Hollywood by the Sea, Part 103.
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2: Thank you for coming to Tacoma. I'm Sidon Sinnoh. We've been communicating via email for so long, I feel I know you. Of course, I follow the blog like everyone else, so maybe everyone feels they know you.
3: As it should be, I'm sure.
0: It's a pleasure to meet you, Sidon.
2: How are you enjoying your visit to Tacoma?
3: With great satisfaction. I've been meaning to visit the Museum of Glass for some time now. It was edifying to find it was half full.
2: Have you ever visited an animation studio before?
0: Not intentionally.
2: Well, you'll love it. Sinnoh Animation is going to be one of the giants in the industry. As you know, we create the beloved Dr. Banana series. Number one rated show on the Kids Will Have Fun streaming service, you know. Here we are at the animation stations. Paul, is Kelly here?
11: She had an appointment, but she'll be back. For now, it's just me.
2: It's just Paul.
11: Yep, that's my name around here. Just Paul.
2: We can come back later. Thanks, Paul.
11: Thanks, Sidon.
0: It's nice to meet you, Paul.
2: You know what's more fun? The actors are putting down the vocal tracks in the audio studio now. We can peek in on the way to the office. Do you enjoy Dr. Banana, Mr. Druthers?
3: I'm certainly a fan of potassium.
2: It's really popular with the kids. Number one rated show on the Kids Will Have Fun streaming service. Here's the studio, and you're in for a real treat. Heath Brompton III is here. Yes, that's right. The Heath Brompton III.
12: All right, Heath, whenever you're ready, we'll begin recording the voiceover for scene one of When Love Splits.
13: Please, Jean, please call me Dr. Banana when I'm in character. Thank you.
12: He's a method cartoon voice actor? Are you ready, Dr. Banana? Take one of Dr. Banana in the Slippery Slope. And action.
13: It's great for a banana like me to be here at the gym. I find morning exercises very appealing.
14: Dr. Banana, the bad apples have taken over the gym.
13: Don't be so sour, sour grapes. They're probably just working on their core.
14: But Dr. Banana, the apples are juicing.
13: Jean?
12: What's wrong, Dr. Banana?
13: I'm not happy with these lines. Why does sour grapes have the juicing pun? I feel that's a Dr. Banana line.
14: What, so you can have all the funny lines? Give me a break.
12: I have a fun idea. Let's do the script as written first, then we can explore other options and ideas if there's time. Can we do that, Dr. Banana?
2: They're very busy in here. I can introduce you to Heath and Abigail when they're done. You know, Abigail Constantine is a classically trained Shakespearean actor, studied at Juilliard, and performed in London.
0: And now she voices sour grapes in a children's cartoon.
3: Nothing like being the second banana in a banana-inspired cartoon.
2: Let's sit in the boardroom and we'll talk. I'll get straight to the point. We want to make Barnaby Druthers, the animation show.
3: My word!
2: We're looking to use your likeness and stories to create a program to delight children and adults everywhere.
3: I'm flattered, of course, but are you sure that's a good use of your time and resources? And for that matter, for the children's?
2: Absolutely, and yes. Imagine the two of you solving mysteries.
12: We don't have to imagine it.
2: But imagine it in animation form. Here, take a look of some character sketches by our artists.
12: It looks like I'm 10 years younger.
2: It's for the demographic. We're going to skew to a younger audience. Come in.
13: Gene wants us to take a break.
2: May I introduce Keith Brompton III and Abigail Constantine? They will be the actors performing your characters in our show.
13: Nice to meet you both. I'm sure you're big fans of mine.
14: It's a pleasure to make your acquaintance.
12: Likewise, I'm sure.
3: So, Mr. Brompton will be voicing me in a cartoon if we agree to it?
2: Yes, he will. Keith, Abby, why don't you give them a taste of what they can expect?
13: Let me get into character. Red leather, yellow leather, red leather, yellow leather. Peter Piper picked some pickled peppers. Okay, ready. Here's a script I was working on. Just an idea.
14: I'm ready.
13: My word, methinks a mystery is afoot. Shall we investigate or put another shrimp on the Barbie?
14: Oh, Barnaby.
3: Let me stop you right there. It's absolutely brilliant.
13: I know.
12: It's interesting to hear what I sound like with a British accent.
2: So, are you in?
3: You've given us much to think about and discuss.
2: We can discuss it in greater detail tonight at dinner, yes?
12: Certainly.
2: Wonderful. We have something special in store. I timed our meeting to coincide with our annual company outing. We're going to enjoy a dinner cruise in the Sound. You enjoy dinner cruises, yes, Mr. Druthers?
3: The dinner portion, certainly.
12: We'll be there tonight.
2: Until tonight, then.
3: Were you aware of the dinner cruise aspect of Sidon's invitation? I'm more than inclined to send my regrets.
12: If we find this enterprise profitable, it may fund more of our investigations, and you may not need to work extra at Riverwalk.
3: That would be a tragedy for Riverwalk's owner, Darwin Freiburg. You know he's put up a sign saying, home of Barnaby Druthers.
12: He has?
3: He still expects me to vacate the hotel every 30 days to prevent what he calls squatters' rights.
12: Have you considered moving into an apartment? I've been looking at properties in Brookings.
3: For now, I shall stay put. Don't want to rock the boat, so to speak. Sorry I said that, but I feel queasy already. What shall we do until dinner time?
12: Perhaps the Tacoma Historical Society.
3: A rather good idea, Miss Thorne.

0: The exhibits at the Historical Society are quite extraordinary, are they not, Miss Thorne? Tacoma is a city of destiny indeed.
1: I agree, Barnaby. The exhibit on Tacoma music was interesting.
0: Tacoma has had its share of arts and entertainment. I had no idea there was a movie studio here in the 20s.
1: The Weaver Studio is quite fascinating. There were three films completed before the studio closed.
0: Who could have realized at the time that talkies would have put so many small studios out of business? It would be fascinating to see the eyes of the totem. They say a copy of it was discovered in 2015.
1: Who knows? Maybe one day the other two will be unearthed in someone's attic.
0: Stranger things have happened. Stranger still. Perhaps if the Sino Animation Studio flourishes, they may achieve the goal that the Weaver Studio did not, creating a Hollywood by the sea.
1: Speaking of the sea, it's nearly time, Barnaby. Shall we head to the bay?
0: I suppose if we must, we must. Who knows, with this animation studio creating a show about us, we might have a legacy in entertainment right here in Tacoma.
1: If we say yes, of course.
0: If we say yes. Permission to come aboard, Captain.
2: I'm not the captain. What's your name, please?
0: Allow me to introduce Miss Harper Thorne. My name is Barnaby Druthers.
2: You're on the list. Come aboard.
0: Thank you, Captain.
2: You obviously don't know who the captain is.
3: There they are. Our guests of honor.
4: This is costing us a fortune, Sidon. We really shouldn't be doing this tonight.
3: Not now, Merton. This will be fun. Welcome.
0: We are duly welcome.
3: This is Merton, our CFO. He's always keeping us on track and on budget.
1: Pleased to meet you, Merton.
5: My name is Harper Thorne.
4: I know. I always assumed we'd meet this way, as a tax write-off.
0: Oh, dear. Look who's coming towards us. That must be Heath Brompton.
6: Good day, mate.
0: Mr. Brompton III, I presume. You have made yourself quite impossible to miss. I've never seen a lime green and pink striped dinner jacket before.
6: Just trying to pull off the eccentric private investigator bit. You'd wear something like this, wouldn't you? That's along with speaking your native lingo.
0: I believe g'day, mate, is an Australian phrasing.
6: Oh, well, it's just all across the pond now, isn't it?
0: In a manner of speaking.
2: Excuse me, Miss Sinnoh. It's 10 after, and almost all of the invited guests are on board. I just heard from the captain, and she wants to know whether you'd like to depart.
3: Who are we missing?
2: A Kelly Von Lindell?
7: I'm here. Sorry, I'm late.
2: Then, shall I inform the captain that we're ready to leave the dock?
3: We're ready now. Wouldn't leave without Kelly. We need her tonight, right, Kelly?
7: Right. Where's Heath?
1: You can't miss him. He's in the lime green and pink jacket.
7: There he is. Excuse me.
3: Kelly is our lead animator.
7: Heath, we should talk.
4: If we're going to start tonight's entertainment, you may want to start it now. We are paying for this by the hour, you know.
3: I should say a few words, shouldn't I? Okay, everyone, gather around. As you know, I started Sino Animation, this wonderful animation company, as a testament to the idea that Tacoma, Washington will become essential to the world of visual entertainment. Nearly 100 years ago, my great-grandfather had a vision to see Tacoma, Washington as the next Hollywood by the sea. He became a silent investor in a movie studio right here in Tacoma.
6: And let's hope that we have the same success. Hip hip hooray!
8: Could you let Sidon finish, please?
6: You're always giving me direction, Gene.
8: I'm not directing anything tonight.
6: Ah, you're no fun.
3: And though they did not succeed...
6: Oh, you're right. Maybe I should have waited before jumping in.
3: The vision endures, because Tacoma is the city of destiny. Perhaps it all began with a banana, Dr. Banana. But we will take on national prominence when we produce an animation program featuring the legendary sleuths, friends, Let's have a big hand for Barnaby Druthers.
0: I'm beginning to feel ill.
1: Because we're moving away from the dock?
0: Perhaps that. And perhaps because they think my voice sounds even vaguely like Dr. Banana. I think I'll make my way to the hors d'oeuvres table.
1: Remember, Barnaby, we have not said yes yet. But their charm offensive is presenting a full court press.
0: Looks like a marvelous selection. Do you have a recommendation?
9: Who, me?
0: Yes, you.
9: Are you talking to me?
0: We're the only ones here at the hors d'oeuvres table, are we not? My name is Barnaby Druthers.
9: I know who you are. It's an honor.
0: Of course it is. And you are?
9: You want to know my name? I'm just a PA.
0: Is that short for Pennsylvania?
9: No, production assistant. No one knows my name around here, and no one's ever asked for my recommendations. Ever.
0: Well, I'm still awaiting not only your name, but your recommendation on what's good at this table.
9: Sean. Shrimp cocktail.
0: So your name is Sean Shrimp Cocktail?
9: Sean McKenzie. And I recommend the shrimp cocktail.
6: You. I was looking for you.
9: You were looking for me, Dr. Banana?
6: I'm not in Dr. Banana mode anymore. Please address me as Heath Brompton III, or just plain Sir.
9: Yes, sir.
6: No carbonation in these drinks.
0: That's because it's wine, isn't it?
6: Voice artists don't whine. We just demand perfection, and I've got a long night ahead of me, so get some carbonation in these drinks at once!
9: Yes, sir, right away.
1: Abigail Constantine? Abigail?
10: Yes, dear?
1: I wanted to say I loved your work in Othello. I had never pictured the character of Iago as a woman, and yet you brought something extraordinary to the role.
10: Thank you, my dear. When you've worked with the greats like Rolston and Hannah, you learn each role is an opportunity to inform the public of what it is to be human.
1: Do you find the same opportunities in the animation field?
10: Some roles we are asked to play have less grandeur than others, but if you mean portraying the role of sour grapes, my primary function is to provide the second lines of a myriad of fruit-inspired knock-knock jokes.
1: There's no finer voice to perform that task than that of Abigail Constantine.
10: Oh, thank you, dear. Those were my agent's last words to me before I fired him. More beverage?
1: Yes, indeed.
10: Let's go explore the ship and find out where they've hidden the good drinks. On this ship, there are lots of places to hide.
8: Paul, do you have a moment?
4: I guess so. We're all on the clock here, aren't we?
8: At least you're out of the office.
4: Well, if you want any changes on the cartoon, you'll have to wait till I'm back at the office.
8: Why do you think I want changes on the cartoon?
4: The only time directors talk to me is when they want changes on the work I've already completed.
8: I could just want to talk to you as a person.
4: Doubt it. You don't want to be here any more than I do. It's a stupid idea. This whole thing. At least I get to enjoy the view for a bit.
8: What are you looking at, Paul?
4: The clock tower.
8: Old City Hall?
4: I find inspiration in the old. I'm like that. So, what did you really want to ask me? Is it about tonight?
8: No, it's about when you get back. When we're back at the studio. Heath wants some changes to Love Splits. He wants to say the line about you sing.
4: That's what I thought. I'm just saying tonight will cost us, but I'm not sure it'll be worth it.
3: Merton, don't you understand the concept of dressing for the role you want to have? No, looking at you, I'm assuming you don't. Look. If Sino Animation is to be a success, we should look the part. We need to be a company that can charter a cruise in the sound. We need to take risks. Remember, We didn't get the number one show on Kids Will Have Fun streaming service by playing it safe.
4: We're paying Heath Brompton a lot. I keep telling you.
3: Not now, Mertz. Ah, I see you're enjoying the view.
1: This is a lovely cruise. So are we still in Commencement Bay?
3: Technically, we're out of it. You can see Point Defiance over there, see? And then look over there. That's Brown's Point. In there where we just were, that's Commencement Bay. We're in Puget Sound.
1: You describe your home with great affection.
3: I love it here. I grew up in Old Town. When I went away to school, maybe it wasn't too far, but to me it seemed like a world away. I think it was the food. I missed the food, you know? Something about a meal or a dish or a particular pastry can take you right back to your happiest memories. Do you know what I mean?
1: For Proust, it was a Madeleine. One bite of the Madeleine and cup of tea, and he wrote arguably the world's longest book.
3: I built Sino Animation Studio here in Tacoma to be a part of it. Why leave when we can bring the world to us? That's where you come in. You and Barnaby Druthers, if you agree to join us. Do you think you will?
1: We haven't decided.
3: I hope you join us on our journey. Tonight is a special night. We have cake, just in case.
4: We should eat the cake anyway if we've already incurred the cost.
3: That's enough, Merton.
4: Very well.

0: There you are, Barnaby.
1: Just keeping an eye on the shrimp cocktail. It came highly recommended.
0: Have you thought about allowing Sinnoh Animation to use our likenesses in their cartoons?
1: Well, on one end, it's rather flattering, I suppose. On the other, what if our ratings aren't as good on that streaming service they mentioned? I'd hate to come in second or third place behind a talking banana, whether it has a doctorate or not.
0: Yes, we should talk to them about the casting.
1: We're probably not the only ones who have an aversion to Heath Brompton III.
0: Decidedly not.
2: Stop the ship! Stop the ship!
1: We should see what's going on.
0: What's out there, Sidon?
3: I'm not sure. They're saying they see something floating.
4: It's Heath's dinner jacket.
3: The brightly striped pink one? Why would he throw it overboard?
4: I don't think we should speculate at this juncture.
3: Speak up, man. What is it?
4: No one seems to be able to find Heath on board either.
1: I think the captain's about to speak.
5: May I please have your attention? We need everyone on the muster station for a head count. This is not a request.
6: All are present in the muster station except one, a Heath Brompton III. All of the rooms have been searched. We do not believe he is on board, but there are no life jackets or lifeboats missing.
5: Once again, may I have your attention? It has come to our attention that one of our guests is missing, Heath Brompton III. We will be taking appropriate action. We ask all of you to remain calm.
3: Mr. Druthers, it appears Sinnoh Animation requires your services sooner than later. Will you help us?
1: It appears we must do our part here in the Tacoma area after all. There is a mystery to solve. Miss Thorne, what are your thoughts? I suppose as summoned to Tacoma, we would be expected to solve some sort of mystery, would we not?
0: It's our destiny, Barnaby. After all, Tacoma is the city of destiny.

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4: Sonnet 75. 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
6: Welcome to Possibly, where we take on huge problems like the future of our planet and break them down into small questions with unexpected answers. I'm Megan Hall. Since July 4th is just around the corner, today we thought we'd take a look at fireworks. Sure, they're beautiful when they explode, but what do they do to our air quality? We had Sarah Kramer and Shane Toomey from our Possibly team look into this.
7: Hey, Megan.
8: Hello.
6: So should I be worried about the impacts of all of the fireworks displays this year?
7: Let's take a step back first. A lot of what makes some people worry about the effects of fireworks is actually what makes them so beautiful.
8: It's true. Within every firework, there are these little balls of chemicals, mostly made of metals. When these metals are exposed to fire, they explode in bright colors and even cause special effects like sizzling or strobing.
7: To explode a firework, you light a small fuse, which sets off a chain reaction that shoots the firework up into the air.
8: Once the firework reaches its peak height, another fuse sets off the small balls of chemicals within the center, and boom!
7: You get a dazzling firework explosion.
6: That sounds awesome! But what happens after the fireworks show?
8: After a firework explodes, metals that were inside shoot all around in tiny little pieces called particulate matter. That's the black smoke you see after a firework explodes.
7: These particulates travel with wind and rain until they eventually fall back to the ground.
6: Are these little particles dangerous?
7: We spoke to Professor Meredith Hastings to find out. She's a professor at the Brown Institute for Environment and Society.
9: And I lead a project called Breathe Providence that's dedicated to understanding air quality across the city.
8: Meredith says particulate matter doesn't just come from fireworks. They're created anytime something combusts.
9: So that includes vehicles, it includes power plants, you know, any transportation sources that use oil or gas. Coal combustion is a really big source of particulate matter in our country.
8: And these tiny particles can have significant impacts on our health.
9: because those particles can actually end up in our lungs, and tiny, tiny particles can end up in our bloodstream, and those directly affect both respiratory and cardiovascular health.
7: But particulate matter also makes a big impact while it's still up in the air. Particulates can block sunlight from reaching the ground, creating haze. This makes it harder to see and harder for plants to absorb the sunlight they need to grow.
10: How does the effect of fireworks shows compare to those other sources of particulate matter?
7: Meredith has actually looked into that.
9: Okay, so just to give you a feeling for, and to put some actual numbers on your question.
7: In 2023, her team compared the particulate matter in the air on a typical day in Providence to firework days and found that the particulate matter just about tripled on nights with fireworks.
10: Triple? That sounds pretty bad.
8: You would think so, but they also looked at particulate matter from the wildfires that happened that summer.
7: Meredith says for the brief amount of time the fireworks explode, they load more particulates in the air.
9: But they don't last very long. And so they're much more of like a specific, almost like plume event, you know, compared to wildfires or transportation or sources like that that are continuously going for longer than fireworks.
10: So does that mean we don't need to worry too much about the effects of firework shows?
8: Yes and no.
7: In communities where haze is already a big issue, drone shows might be a good alternative. And if you have respiratory issues, maybe watch firework shows from a distance. Otherwise, it's not a big deal.
10: Great. Thanks, Sarah and Shane. That's it for today. You can find more information or ask a question about the ways your choices affect our planet at aspossibly.org. You can also subscribe to Possibly wherever you get your podcasts or follow us on social media at aspossibly. 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
1: Do you like a good scare? Do you have a dark and disturbing imagination? I can hear you nodding. You've come to the right place. Welcome to The Shiver Show. I'm your host, Mary LaBrie, here with co-host, with the mo-host, Greg Flynn. Greg, I think we need trench coats and fedoras. Are you ready?
2: Mary, it's all right for you. You're brave, but in my case, I'm not cut out to be a spy. Too much tension, a high likelihood of being killed, and frankly, spies work terrible hours. But that said, I'm really looking forward to hearing James Mason starring in this spy drama.
1: Five fingers, let's go.
3: Greetings from Hollywood, ladies and gentlemen. Tonight we bring you another of our 20 greats, Five Fingers, a thrilling drama of a clever spy who sold his services to the highest bidder. And recreating his original role of the infamous traitor in this 20th century Fox picture will be James Mason. And as his co-star, his charming wife, Pamela Colino. Now, Act One of Five Fingers, starring James Mason as the Yellow and Pamela Colino as Countess Stavisky.
4: This account begins in 1944. The war was at its height, but some nations still were neutral, among them Turkey. One evening late in March, an attaché of the German embassy at Ankara, a man named Moisich, was about to enter his quarters when a stranger appeared from out of the shadows.
5: Whatever you do, don't raise your voice.
6: Who are you? What do you want?
5: Take me to your office.
6: Either you tell me who you are.
5: Don't be a fool. I've brought you the opportunity of a lifetime. I can make you the envy of the entire German Foreign Service. Now, open the door.
4: The stranger was in his middle 30s, well-dressed, and as Moisich soon found out, exceedingly sure of himself.
5: Let me warn you, Moisich. Not one word of this must reach anyone except your ambassador. My life will depend on your discretion.
6: A responsibility I do not choose to accept.
5: I'm afraid you have no choice. Your life will depend upon it, too. You see, certain British documents classed as most secret have come into my possession. The price is £20,000. English pounds sterling.
6: 20,000? Who are you?
5: I am a spy, obviously. I'm also a businessman.
6: And you consider it sound business to pay £20,000 to an unidentified amateur for a set of so-called secret documents?
5: Not so-called, not secret. I said most secret. You will inform Herr von Papen of my offer. Naturally, he'll have to check with Berlin. I'll telephone you on Friday for his answer.
6: I must have more information.
5: If you accept, I'll return at 7 o'clock on Friday evening with two rolls of film containing photographs of the document. And I will receive from you the sum of £20,000 in English banknotes. For each subsequent roll of film, the price will be £15,000. Is this clear?
6: It's not clear at all. What documents? Containing what?
5: For one thing, the English have been discussing with the Turks their possible participation in the war.
6: A matter of pure supposition.
5: I have the minutes of their secret talks. Your ambassador, Herr von Papen, would be enlightened by them and perhaps a little frightened.
6: What else?
5: The latest Allied plans for the shuttle bombing of certain Balkan targets. When and by whom and how many?
6: Go on.
5: Don't be greedy, Moisich. What do you expect for £20,000?
6: How did you obtain such information?
5: That is no concern of yours, nor is my identity, and please do not have me followed. You Germans have no talent for it. You keep wanting to get ahead of the people you follow. Yes, destiny extends its hand to you. Take it and hold on. Good night, Moisich.
4: The men left. Moisich did not have him followed. But had he done so, he'd have discovered that his visitor was in the employ of the British Embassy, the ambassador's valet. And like any proper valet, he was at his post when the ambassador returned shortly before midnight from a reception.
5: A pleasant reception, sir?
7: Diplomatic receptions are never pleasant, Diello. The faces may be, but never the motives.
5: Your coat, sir. Allow me.
7: Speaking of pleasant faces, Diello, at one time, weren't you in the service of the Countess Stavisky?
5: I was valet to her late husband, sir, at the court of St. James.
7: She was at the reception.
5: Was she well, sir?
7: As charming and lovely as ever, but not so well off. The Nazis in Poland have confiscated everything she owns.
5: I'm sorry to hear it, sir. She was a lady of great wealth.
7: And she used it well. More than anyone I've ever known, Countess Stavisky symbolized the world in which she lived. A world of beauty and luxury. Gone forever, I'm afraid.
5: Let us hope not, sir. I put the survey of Turkish manganese beside your bed together with your journal.
7: Oh, yes. Thank you. That will be all. Dialogue?
5: One moment, sir. Your capsule.
7: Dialogue, have you ever considered the possibility that you might, just for once, forget something?
5: Often, sir.
7: I don't think you'd ever get over it.
5: Nor do I. Good night, Your Excellency.
4: Three days later, the German ambassador, Franz von Papen, sent for his aide, Moisich. He had just received a dispatch from Berlin.
6: Well, it's here, Moisich. Read it.
8: Transaction approved. Take every precaution. Essential you determine identity of agent. Expect immediate report.
6: It was sent by Kaltenbrunner. Well, here's the money. Ah,
8: £20,000.
6: There's no need to count it, Moisich. I have not taken any of it.
8: Sir, but I had no such intention. Believe me, I was just...
6: Are you sure you can handle this alone?
8: Oh, yes, sir. And I can develop the film myself.
6: Good. The fewer people who know about this, the better. Particularly if this fellow makes fools of us. What was your impression, Moisich?
8: Arrogant, spoiled, cynical. A British aristocrat if I ever saw one, sir.
6: Fantastic. Oh, by the way, a code name has been assigned to him. He is to be referred to as Cicero. The name is the personal choice of Herr Ribbentrop.
8: Has it any significance, sir?
6: None that I know of, except the surprising fact that Herr Ribbentrop had ever even heard of Cicero. Oh, he'll be here tonight.
8: He said 7 o'clock, sir.
6: Keep your wits sharp. A great deal depends on you.
8: Yes, sir. Thank you, sir.
6: Moisich.
8: Yes, excellent.
6: The money. Here. You forgot it.
8: Excellent.
4: Promptly at 7 o'clock, Diello arrived at Moisich's office. On the desk lay the pile of banknotes.
5: Ah, you have the money, I see. Thank you, Moisich.
6: The film?
5: Here, 2 rolls. Oh, fetch me a drink while I count it, will you? Scotch whiskey, please. I'm sure you must have some.
6: We have the best of everything.
5: One of the pleasures of duty in a neutral country. You Germans can drink fine Scotch whiskey, and your enemies can fill up on fine German beer.
6: Well, you can count the money later. It goes into the safe now until I've developed the film.
5: Are you going to develop the film yourself?
6: Yeah, there's a dark room down the hall.
5: And perhaps you better drink this. You're trembling like a butterfly.
6: We'll remain here until I come back.
5: I'll lock the door. I won't open it to anyone but you. Now hurry.
4: Moisich was stunned by the contents of the film, as well he might have been. Back in his office, he did his best to hide his excitement.
5: Interesting snapshots, aren't they?
6: The documents seem to be genuine.
5: Don't be pompous, Moisich.
6: My government has authorized me to make further arrangements with you.
5: Splendid. £15,000 for each additional roll of film. Oh, and about my present fee, I've counted the money. It was all there.
6: Well, that money isn't the safe.
5: It was.
6: You opened the safe. It's open.
5: You see, I said to myself, if I were an ambitious attaché like Moisich, what would be the combination of my safe?
6: Oh, dear you.
5: And the answer was 1:30:33, the day Hitler came to power. I imagine that will open half the safes in Germany. What an unimaginative lot you are. Well, don't be upset, Moisich. There was nothing else worth taking.
6: My government is prepared to pay £10,000 per roll. No more.
5: We won't haggle. I'll risk my life to get these photographs. My price is quite reasonable. You'll pay it.
6: Not until we know who you are and how you obtain such information.
5: That is my business. I will tell you this. I work at the British Embassy. Sooner or later, you'll find that out anyway.
6: You have been assigned a code name. Cicero.
5: Cicero. A man of nobility, eloquence, and dissatisfaction. I like that name.
6: When will you bring more film?
5: A week from tonight. Have the money ready. Oh,

0: Any particular undersecretary, madam?
1: Undersecretaries are never particular, Diallo. Perhaps that's why they take me to dinner.
0: It's far more likely that in madam's presence they feel like ambassadors.
1: Of all the diplomats I've ever known, you're still the best.
0: It is my good fortune that you've known so few valets.
1: Diallo, please. I've spoken to you before about this. You're the valet to the British ambassador, not to me. Now sit down and tell me the gossip.
0: I'll begin with the British ambassador, madam. He finds you the most radiant, the most sought-after lady in Ankara. To him, you are a symbol of everything worth having and wanting.
1: A symbol of the good old days, that's me. You see this, Diallo? An emerald, the last of the lot. I want you to take this to the pawn shop tomorrow. I couldn't face another trip.
0: Would it not be pleasant to make just one more trip, madam? This time to redeem your jewels?
1: Redeem?
0: With English pounds. Here.
1: Where did you get that money?
0: It's yours, 5,000 pounds.
1: But it can't be real.
0: There's nothing as real as money.
1: But I may never be able to pay this back.
0: I don't want it back.
1: I can't permit you. It might be the savings of a lifetime.
0: Not savings, madam. I'm not a saving man. A business venture of mine has paid off handsomely.
1: But what has it to do with me?
0: I propose to advance you 5,000 pounds in return for certain favors. I have here another 15,000. I couldn't possibly keep that stamp to the end of it, nor do I want to draw attention to myself by depositing it in a bank. But you, madam, could keep it for me.
1: Go on, Diallo.
0: You could leave this grubby room, rent an attractive villa, live as you please.
1: But how would all that be a favor to you?
0: From time to time, I shall want to transact my business in privacy. You would set aside certain quarters for me.
1: I see.
0: If all goes well, I shall have some 200,000 pounds within 12 weeks. That's the amount I've set as my goal.
1: And then?
0: South America. A new life, a new name. That, of course, will require a passport, visas, letters of credit. You could be of great help in obtaining them for me.
1: How?
0: I'll explain that when the time comes.
1: Is there anything else?
0: Nothing. Except all I've told you must remain extremely confidential.
1: Seems little enough to ask for 5,000 pounds. Are you going to tell me what your business is?
0: Sometime, perhaps. Not now.
1: This is quite a trust you put in me. You seem very sure of yourself.
0: I'm sure of you, madam.
1: Oh?
0: For 3 years, I was valet to your late husband. It is said that no man is a hero to his valet. It is also true that no woman is a mystery to her husband's valet.
1: You know me that well?
0: Well enough. The source of your money has never concerned you any more than the source of your electric light. They became worrisome only when they were shut off.
1: Quite true, but there is pride. I have pride.
0: A great deal. I depend upon your pride. You will find it intolerable to have it known that your wealth was the gift of a servant. So, you will keep your mouth shut tight.
1: Get me a brandy. There, on the table.
0: Of course.
1: No, Diallo. Not two glasses. I shall drink only out of one, thank you. Do you know why I discharged you after my husband died?
0: I think I do, madam.
1: Because you made me uneasy. I felt you had an evil genius for something. Little did I know it was for making money.
0: That's a lie. That wasn't why I made you uneasy.
1: No?
0: No. You were attracted to me. It was upsetting to feel that way about a valet and to feel that the valet knew it all the time. Have I offended you?
1: You'll soon be very rich.
0: Everything worth having and wanting. The ambassador didn't say that about you. I did. That's how I've always thought about you.
1: And now you want me to go with you to South America?
0: Yes.
1: Away from the war, the intrigue, the fear.
0: And the poverty.
1: And it would be right for us now. Because now at last we are equal.
0: Yes.
1: Equals. Who's lying now, Diallo? Where are you going?
0: Madam has a dinner engagement and we seem suddenly to have run out of gossip.
1: You made me a business proposition. I agree to that part of it. As for the rest, it's not an impossibility. It's merely an improbability, and above all, an impertinence.
0: Because I address you as an equal?
1: No. Because you address me as a servant. Because in the manner of an inferior, you tried to buy something you didn't think you merited on your own. Now, let's get down to the details of business.
0: As madam wishes.
1: My name is Anna.
0: Yes, Anna. Thank you.
2: It was inevitable, of course, that the British Embassy would discover that many of their carefully guarded secrets were now known to the Nazis. When this disturbing news reached London, a counter-espionage agent named Travers was sent to the ambassador at Ankara.
3: We've made all sorts of preliminary checks, Mr. Travers. So far, we failed. I haven't the slightest idea how the German embassy is getting this information.

0: And if I were to assume that the source is someone here, at the embassy, sir?
1: Not all our personnel and permanent employees have had security clearance from London.
0: Now, forgive me, but I've never known a self-respecting spy without security clearance. And where do you store your estate papers, sir?
1: Right here in my study, in that safe.
0: What about the code room?
1: Fadden can answer that.
2: The code room is under constant guard, night and day.
0: Sir Frederick, don't you think that this lamentable lapse in security could be due to a slip of the lip at some party or reception?
1: My lips are not in the habit of slipping, Mr. Travers.
0: No, nor do I imply that they are, sir, but our secret information does pass through other hands. It might pass through other lips. Now, McFadden's been telling me about an unattached lady, a certain Countess Stavisky. It is possible, is it not, that...
3: I beg your pardon, Your Excellency.
1: What is it, Diello?
4: It's time for your capsule, sir.
1: Oh, thank you, Diello. Just set it down.
4: Yes, sir.
5: You were saying, Travers?
0: You're Bennett?
5: Yes. He's been with me for years.
0: Well, about the Countess. According to McFadden, her circumstances have taken a startling change for the better. Does anyone know the source of her sudden good fortune?
5: I'm not able to answer that. However, she has many friends on either side. Allied and Axis.
0: Oh, by the way, you'll be interested to know I'm not the only newcomer to Ankara. Colonel von Richter was also on the train from Istanbul.
6: Von Richter? The Gestapo?
0: Traveling under a Swiss passport. He calls himself Rudolf Hudler, a tobacco buyer from Bern.
2: He went directly to the German embassy, sir.
0: No doubt he's reporting to von Papen, as I'm reporting to you.
1: If we only knew what they're saying.
0: Yes, Sir Frederick, if we only knew.
7: Von Papen's reception of von Richter was anything but cordial. Von Papen had good reason to be aroused.
8: So you come here seeking confirmation of the documents we bought from Cicero. You had your confirmation on the 5th of April. We sent you the British plans to bomb the Ploiești oil fields. Well, were they bombed or weren't they? Thousands are dead. Millions of gallons of precious oil destroyed. Well, what is the need for further confirmation, Herr von Richter?
9: Regarding Cicero, it remains the opinion of General Kaltenbrunner and myself that all this still could be a British trap. And you seem very certain about a connection between the Countess Stavisky and Cicero. May I ask why?
8: Because it is obvious. Why else would he choose her new home for his next meeting with Moisés?
9: What a strange and sudden and perfect relationship. Too strange, too sudden, too perfect. The unknown Cicero and the well-known Countess, well-known for her anti-German sentiments.
8: Yet only a month ago she pleaded with me for an opportunity to work in our interests.
9: For love, Herr von Papen, or for money?
8: For money, of course. Alone, until the time when we return her property we've confiscated in Poland.
9: I want to talk to Cicero myself. Moisés, when do you meet with him next?
10: Thursday evening, Herr Colonel.
9: Then you will arrange for Monsieur Hodler, the Swiss businessman, to be present.
7: On Thursday night, the Countess Stavisky was again entertaining. Among her guests was the tobacco buyer from Switzerland. During the evening, she led him through the house to a secluded wing, where someone was waiting for him.
11: You will find your man in that room, Monsieur Hodler. I shall see that you are not disturbed.
9: Thank you, madame.
11: Are you too a diplomat, monsieur, like Herr Moisés?
9: I suppose you could call me a middleman.
11: There are so many sweet middlemen. It seems to be a national occupation.
9: And what could be more natural? After all, we Swiss have been in the middle for hundreds of years.
11: Just knock on the door, monsieur.
12: Colonel von Richter, sit down, please. Moisés tells me that you're to be the new intermediary.
9: That is correct. Moisés is too well known here. It'll be safer for me to deal with you.
12: I'm happy to hear it. I share your concern.
9: The Countess, have you told her who I am?
13: Of course not.
9: Does she know the nature of your business?
13: No.
9: Then just what is her relation?
12: My dear Colonel, I did not invite you here to discuss my personal affairs. We have some business to transact. Did you bring the money?
9: You will be paid after we have developed the film.
12: During the past weeks, I have sold Moisés 50 photographs, all of genuine secret documents. That's proof enough of my good faith. Henceforth, you will pay on delivery. No? Well, possibly you're no longer interested in the strategic plans of the Allies for the entire Mediterranean area.
9: A second front?
12: I do not know the number of the front. I do know that in these documents, Mr. Churchill keeps referring to the soft underbelly of Europe. Of course, I could take the film to von Papen and ask that he himself query the German high command as to their interests.
9: Very well. Here. £15,000.
12: Why, you had it with you all the time.
9: Who are you, anyway?
12: If I told you I was the valet to the British ambassador, would you believe me?
9: Certainly not.
12: You see.
9: At least tell me why you are selling us this information.
12: I thought it was self-evident, for money.
9: Oh, but you must have some other motive. Perhaps you share our disgust with British decadence.
12: If I have a disgust for everything, it is simply for poverty.
9: You sell us information which will help us win the war. Yet you insist upon being paid in money with a very dubious future. British pounds.
12: What makes you think I think Germany will win the war?
9: Apart from the money we pay you, you attach little importance to these documents. Why?
12: In the first place, I cannot sell you the intelligence to make the proper use of them. In the second place, by informing a man about to be hanged of the exact size, location, and strength of the rope, you do not remove either the hangman or the certainty of his being hanged. And now I'm sure you will want to rejoin your party. 1 week from tonight, I shall have some more film for you. Good night, Colonel.
11: I trust your meeting was a happy one, Monsieur Hodler?
9: Quite satisfactory, thank you.
11: And you will honor us soon again?
9: The honor will be mine. Good night, madame.
11: Ah, how charmingly you Swiss click your heels. Good night, monsieur.
7: Two weeks went by. The man known to the British as Diallo the Valet and to the Nazis as Cicero the Spy continued his audacious operations. How did he get his information? Months before, he had learned the combination of the safe in the ambassador's study. Removing the documents, he would place them under a lamp, but the ordinary electric light bulb was not bright enough. So he would substitute a much more powerful one, and then with a tiny pocket camera, quickly photograph each new document. In a matter of moments, the papers would be back in the safe and the original bulb restored to the lamp. Simple and incredibly bold, and bound sooner or later to be discovered. But not yet. No, not yet.
11: Come in, Diallo. Another profitable evening?
12: Profitable enough to bring the total to £75,000.
11: Why don't you stop now? Why go on playing with fire?
12: What makes you think I am?
11: Oh, don't treat me like an idiot child. Your friend Hodler, he isn't Swiss. I know a Prussian when I see one.
12: Does it matter to you?
11: Your safety matters to me. My security depends upon yours.
12: Oh, forgive me. I keep thinking of myself as a man. I keep forgetting that I'm a valet who pays dividends.
11: I can't see why a man as rich as you should go on pressing the trousers of the British ambassador.
12: That's where I get my money. I steal the loose change from his pockets.
11: Before you go, get me a drink, will you? Tell me, where do you plan to settle when you go to South America?
12: Rio. There's no city like it in the world.
11: When did you decide to go there?
12: Many years ago. I was a cabin boy on a dirty tramp steamer. I can remember looking up at a villa high on a mountainside above the harbor. I could see a man on a balcony. He was wearing a white dinner jacket. He seemed close enough to touch, and yet he was beyond the reach of anyone. I swore then that someday I would be that man.
11: My drink, please. But you have a nationality, Diallo. You are not a native Englishman, are you?
12: Albanian, English by adoption. In England, it seemed profitable to become a gentleman, so I went into service. As you have pointed out, I am not yet a gentleman, but I am the best of the gentlemen's gentlemen. Which reminds me, the ambassador will be wondering what has kept me.
11: Diallo?
12: Yes, Anna?
11: I think I shall find Rio very much to my liking. You have waited a long time to kiss me. You don't have to wait any longer.
12: Anna?
11: Yes, Diallo.
12: Get me a drink.
7: During the following weeks, Diallo's fortune grew to £155,000. And yet, despite the unerring accuracy of the information which he sold to the Germans, they stubbornly and amazingly refused to act upon it, still afraid that Diallo was really a British agent. At the British Embassy, Travers, the counter-espionage officer, continued on the merry-go-round which had led him exactly nowhere. But one morning he asked the ambassador to send for Diallo.
10: We feel you can help us, Diallo. After all, you were valet to the husband of Countess Tavisky for some time.
0: I'm sure you'll learn more about both of them than we could in a lifetime of investigation.
12: Infinitely more, Mr. Travers.
0: Tell me, did you ever hear the Countess express sympathy for the Nazis?
12: To my knowledge, the Countess never spoke of countries or of political parties, sir. The world to her was made up of individual people whom she either liked or disliked.
0: Well, would you consider her to have been pro-German?
13: The Countess was capable of being pro-anything, sir, if it made for a congenial dinner party.
0: Would you consider it possible for her to have become a German agent?
13: Only for money, sir.
10: Of which she has suddenly acquired a most generous supply.
13: I know nothing about spies, of course, but I can remember that the Countess had a remarkable talent for receiving confidences from important people. The late Count always relied upon her for acquiring information.
0: Thank you, Diallo. That's all.
10: Oh, I'll be dining at the American Embassy. You may take the evening off.
13: Thank you, sir.
0: Clever chap.
10: He told us nothing. The fact remains that Von Papen still anticipates every move I make. Well, Travers, no argument?
0: No, Your Excellency. No argument.
7: That same evening, Colonel von Richter was once again at Countess Stavisky's home, meeting with Diallo.
13: You're very nervous tonight, Colonel. Is something troubling you?
9: This house is far too dangerous a meeting place for us. I wouldn't be surprised if the British were watching it.
13: Not yet, but they will. They suspect the Countess is a German agent.
9: Are you serious?
13: And all the while you suspected she was a British agent. Amusing, isn't it?
9: We should never have met here.
13: From now on, we won't. Do you know the Aslanhane Mosque in the Old Quarter? Mozich will find it for you. We'll meet there a week from tonight.
9: A week is too long. It must be sooner.
13: Really? Why?
9: Because there is something about which we must secure information as quickly as possible. A certain code word has appeared in several of the documents you brought us last week. The word is Overlord. We are convinced that Overlord is the name for their so-called second plant. What we must know is the place and date, the where and the when.
13: I can understand your curiosity.
9: I will pay you well for it, £40,000.
13: Generous of you. But is information of that nature likely to turn up at the British Embassy in Ankara?
9: Don't you read the documents you sell us?
13: I photograph everything that's stamped secret, most secret, and top secret. I'm not particularly interested in what they contain.
9: You photographed the dispatch last week stating that the ambassador would receive a copy of the revised strategic plan for Overlord within 10 days.
13: £40,000, you said.
9: For the where and the when.
13: We'll meet at the Aslanhane Mosque on Thursday night. Bring the money with you.
7: In the morning, Mr. Travers, for the first time, had some good news for the ambassador. The British had succeeded in breaking the diplomatic code of the Nazi ambassador, von Papen.
0: And now, for a change, sir, you can eavesdrop on von Papen. All right, McFadden, read the message.
14: This is from von Papen, sir, to the Reich Foreign Minister in Berlin. In reply to your query concerning the authenticity of documents obtained from Cicero, I am firmly convinced the material is genuine. Cicero lives within the British Embassy. Obviously, he has access to top-secret information.
0: Lives here?
14: Kaltenbrunner's failure to evaluate the documents and von Richter's refusal to make them available to me is a tragic blunder. I strongly urge you to bring this matter to the personal attention of the Führer without delay. Signed, von Papen.
0: Cicero. The code name for their informant, sir. Now, with your permission, I'll order a house search at once.
14: But an open search will put him right on his guillotine.
0: Well, that can't be helped. If we can't catch him, we've got to frighten him. Enough to make him stop for a while.
10: As you know, I'm expected in Cairo tomorrow evening. Until I return, take any security measure you think necessary.
0: Well, for one thing, I suggest the combination on your safe be changed and safety devices installed. A dozen members of the staff here have access to most of your secret documents. And there's also McFadden, and you, and I.
10: Cicero could be any one of us.
0: Yes, sir, any one of us. Well, McFadden, better start changing that combination.
10: How long will it take?
14: Oh, a few days, sir. But I can install an alarm bell in a matter of hours.
13: I'm sorry to disturb you, sir. About your trip to Cairo, shall I pack your uniforms?
10: I won't be needing them. Thank you, Diallo.
13: Very well, sir. I'll close your bag.
10: By the way, Diallo, don't be upset if these gentlemen ransacked my quarters while I'm gone.
14: Oh, there'll be no need for that, I'm sure, sir.
7: On Thursday night, Mozich and von Richter appeared as scheduled
15: at the entrance of the Aslanhane Mosque. But the man they were looking for was not there.
16: It's never been late before, sir.
17: Never.
10: Could it be possible, sir, that the British have found him out?
18: It is more possible that the British have known about him all the time. It is very curious how easily Cicero acquired the documents he wanted to sell. And when only once we named the information we want to buy, how mysteriously he failed to deliver it.
10: What does the Colonel propose to do now, sir?
18: Precisely nothing. All spies in time are utterly of their usefulness. I'm afraid, Moisish, that Your friend Cicero has just about outlived his. Now drive me back to the embassy.
7: No, Diallo did not appear that night at the mosque. He went instead to call on the Countess Stavisky.
11: So you can be very proud of me, Diallo. You have everything you asked for. Your passport, your visas, and your tickets. Your name is now Roberto Antonini.
13: Well done, Signora Antonini.
11: It was nothing. One of my many pleasant wifely duties.
13: How much do they cost?
11: £5,000. Another £1,000 for birth and marriage certificates.
13: And the tickets?
11: 2 first-class compartments, separate cars on the Istanbul Express leaving tomorrow evening.
13: And a ship?
11: An Argentine passenger freighter sailing from Istanbul directly to Rio, day after tomorrow at sundown.
13: Now remember, you're to take no notice of me whatsoever on the train. When we reach Istanbul, we'll go aboard the ship at once. How did it go at the bank?
11: The bank manager seemed extremely curious. But the papers will be ready tomorrow morning.
13: How much?
11: Another £1,000. And all my powers of persuasion this side of respectability.
13: That leaves roughly £130,000. In dollars, about £600,000. In Brazilian cruzeiros, about £11.5 million.
11: Plus the £40,000 you got tonight.
13: No, I withdrew from that transaction. The market's getting shaky. I've decided to retire. You have before you an Argentine gentleman of leisure about to take up residence in Brazil.
11: I'm glad. We have more than enough anyway.
13: We? We have more than enough? My dear Signora Antonini, where I came from, a man's money is his own. And if his wife is a good wife, he gives her some from time to time.
11: Whatever you say, Roberto.
13: Will you miss being a countess?
11: Not for a moment, darling. Not for a moment.
7: In the morning, Mr. Travers, for the first time, had reason to specifically question the ambassador's valet.
17: Diallo, may I ask what you're doing with those letters?
13: These, sir? Mr. Morrison gave them to me. The ambassador's personal mail, sir.
17: Oh, I see.
13: Perhaps you'd better take charge of it, sir, until he returns from Cairo.
17: Yes, I think we'd better put it in the safe. How many letters are there?
13: 5, sir.
17: Oh, this one seems quite personal. A lady's handwriting. You were looking at it, weren't you?
13: It's perfumed, sir. It struck me as such a pity that so few ladies use perfumed letter paper these days.
17: By the way, Diallo, weren't you away from the embassy last night between 9 and 10?
13: Yes, sir.
17: Would you mind accounting for your movements?
13: Not at all, sir. I walked for a while on the boulevard, stopped for a drink at the Yuxel Palace, then back to the embassy.
17: Now, one other question about the countess. Do you remember any particularly close friends she may have had in Switzerland? Did she go there often?
13: Oh, very often, sir. She was extremely fond of Switzerland.
17: Ah, then that explains it. Countess Tavisca left by plane for Switzerland this morning.
13: I hope she can enjoy it in the style to which she is accustomed.
17: Well, that shouldn't be any problem. She took with her £130,000. I wonder where she got it.
13: Yes. I wonder, sir.
19: To Diallo, the news was unthinkable. Anna Stavisky had stolen his money and gone to Switzerland.
7: He hurried away from the embassy, went to a cafe, and telephoned Moisich.
13: Listen carefully, Moisich. Tell Colonel von Richter I have decided to get the information about Overlord. I need the money. But I'm being watched. I'll arrange a meeting place in Istanbul. I'll call you there tomorrow at the German consulate.
2: After the phone call, Diallo came directly back here to the embassy.
17: Did he speak to anyone at the bar?
2: No one. I think you're on the wrong track, sniffing after Diallo. After all, he didn't bat an eye when you told him about the countess.
17: But why go to a cafe to make a telephone call? And why did he...
2: Well,
17: maybe you're right. Where is he now?
2: Upstairs. If he should leave again, he'll be followed, of course.
19: Yes, Diallo was upstairs, staring at the ambassador's safe and the newly installed wiring that led out to the hall to an electric alarm bell. In the safe was a secret worth £40,000. But one turn of the dial and the entire British embassy would descend upon him. But then he smiled. How simple it would be. Diallo walked down the hall to a broom closet, and it was a fuse box. He removed the fuse that served the ambassador's study and thus broke the current to the alarm bell. 2 minutes later, he was taking photographs of half a dozen papers containing the word Overlord. And then there was no time to return the documents to the safe. No time for anything but to find out who was at the door.
17: What do you want?
20: I am the porter, sir. I clean office now.
17: No, not now. His Excellency won't be back until tomorrow.
20: But it is necessary.
17: Not now, I said. Come back later.
19: But the porter was not one to quickly surrender. If he could not tidy up the study, at least he could vacuum the carpets in the corridor. But when he turned on the vacuum cleaner, there was no electricity. So I went to the broom closet, observed that a fuse was missing, and promptly replaced it.
21: Hey, there you are, Diallo.
17: That man, where did he go? Did you see him?
21: What man? Who?
17: The man. He'll get away.
22: Where's Diallo, my friend?
21: He just ran out. Back there. He's chasing someone.
22: Johnson.
23: Yes, sir.
22: You and Kimball follow him. Find him and stick with him.
23: Right out.
17: Morrison, get a dispatch off to London. I want all available information on Diallo sent here at once. All right, McFadden, let's take a look at the safe. Well, the papers are all here. Now, what about the letters? That batch of mail that came for the ambassador.
23: There were five letters. One letter's missing. The one with the delicate perfume.
17: One letter gone, but none of the papers. I wonder why he'd... What's that light in the bedroom?
23: Huh? Lamp on.
17: An unusually bright lamp, isn't it? Come here.
23: Photographic bulb. Why, he photographed...
17: All right. Have Burroughs and Murray watch the German embassy. We've got to keep him from delivering that film.
23: Grab him in public? Our Turkish friends might not like
17: him. If we can't kidnap him, McFadden, we'll have to kill him. There's a little matter called Overlord we've got to consider. Now, send a man out to the airport. After Johnson gets back, you and I will get out to the railroad station. If he doesn't show up at their embassy, you can be sure he's leaving town.
19: At the German embassy, Colonel von Richter was also making plans, based on Diallo's phone call from the cafe to Moises.
20: He said he would arrange a meeting in Istanbul. Very well. See what you and Stern take the train, Moises, and I will go by plane. Cicero's bound to be on one or the other.
24: Shall we go armed, Colonel?
20: Naturally. You are to protect Cicero from the British at all costs, until we get that film.
24: And after that, sir?
20: And after that, Moises. It will be up to Cicero to protect himself from the British and from us.
19: At the crowded railroad station, four men kept their tense watch for Diallo. Two British, two Nazis. But there was no sign of Diallo. Not until the train started to move from the platform. And then from his hiding place, Diallo dashed through the crowd and onto the train.
17: I've gone through the last three cars. No sign of him. He's in the car just ahead. Second compartment. The door's closed.
20: Well?
17: Well, there's nothing to do between here and Istanbul, but make sure that none of them get off.
20: Them?
17: Down there. The old familiar faces.
20: Oh, the same two we saw in the station. But what if he's given them the film?
17: Well, they wouldn't be playing watchdog for him if he did. So, put your gun away, McFadden, and light up your pipe. It's a long ride to Istanbul.
19: In his compartment, Diallo was reading a letter. A letter with the delicate scent. Addressed to the British ambassador.
25: And so, by the time you receive this letter, I shall be far from Ankara, far from uncertainty and hunger and humiliation. I shall be settled, I hope, in a new life of security and self-respect. You have spoken to me so often, my dear ambassador of Diallo, the perfect valet. Surely I can offer no greater proof of my devotion to the allied cause than to inform you that your trusted Diallo is a German spy. I know both you and your government.
19: Early the following morning, Diallo left his compartment and entered another.
26: Good morning, gentlemen. You sleep well. I slept extremely well. Guards to the right of me, guards to the left of me. You are my bodyguard, aren't you? Or are you my assassins?
24: We are here to see that no harm comes to you from the British. We will stay at your side till you reach the German consulate.
26: Don't be whimsical. I'm here only to give you a message from Moisich. Tell him to meet me at Harkin's restaurant at 6 o'clock this evening.
24: We would prefer the consulate.
26: No, thank you. So many more people go into German consulates than come out of
24: them. We must have some guarantee that your film is genuine.
26: Here is a little strip of film. Have Moisich develop it, and you will see a piece of the document that Colonel von Richter wants to buy. I'll deliver the rest of it when Moisich pays me £100,000.
24: £100,000?
26: I forgot to tell you, I've just raised my price.
19: At 6 o'clock in Istanbul, at a restaurant called Hakim's, Moisich kept his appointment with Diallo. Some moments later, they were followed there by Travers and McFadden.
27: Good evening, gentlemen. You wish a table?
17: I'm looking for a friend. He'll be in a private room. There is a private room over there.
1: It is occupied.
17: Good. And he's here.
1: I am sorry. He does not wish to be disturbed.
17: No, but he's expecting us.
1: I am sorry. If you care to wait, please to be seated here.
17: Well, he's here, McFadden. And Moisich is in there with him.
26: You know, there's a time for using your wits and a time for blasting away.
23: Let's get it over with.
17: Well, we've no monopoly on blasting away in this place.
26: Huh? Our Nazi friends again?
17: And those dim-witted supermen would drop us before we got clear of the table.
26: But he may be handing over the film this minute.
17: As of this minute, we don't want the film. Plans can be changed, you know. We want the yellow. We've got to know just how much the Nazis have found out. I'm going to send him a note. Just a word or two to let him know we're protected.
26: Oh, you're balmy.
17: Now you'll jump at it. Oh, you. If you don't mind.
1: Yes, sir.
17: My friend may not know we're waiting for him. Would you give him this note, please?
3: That note you just got.
17: Who is it from? What does it say?
26: Ah, you're troubled, Moisich. Because you know that I haven't much longer to live.
3: The two Gestapo men are here to protect you from the British.
26: What two men? Really, Moisich, you and your guilty conscience and your big mouth. Well, the money is all in order, and here is the film.
1: Good.
26: Has it occurred to you that our roles are now reversed, that the British may try to kill you? Well, Moisich, shall we go?
23: Here they come. They're heading towards us, Travers. Your note worked.
26: Mr. Travers, I'm touched by your solicitude. Imagine me, of all men, with a British sword and a British shield. Personally, I'd rather slit your throat. Impractical. In that case, I'd be unable to tell you the things you want to know. You've no idea how confused the Nazis are to see you protecting me. They still half suspect I've been a British plant all along.
17: Now, we have a car outside. We'll see you safely to the British consulate.
26: No, thank you. We'll walk away together and then say goodbye.
23: We'll get the Turkish police to arrest you.
26: Is that a gun in your pocket, Mr. McFadden? It's against the law here to carry a weapon, didn't you know?
17: Come along.
26: Of course. You disapprove of me, don't you, Mr. Travers?
17: You're the most cold-blooded traitor I've seen in a lifetime of looking at human trash.
26: What a pity. I rather hoped I looked like a gentleman.
7: They left the restaurant. Behind them came the two Gestapo men, Siebert and Steuben. But Diallo had known exactly what he was doing when he picked Hakim's as the meeting place. For the narrow street was jammed with people and traffic. They walked not more than 50 feet when he suddenly darted away and was lost in the crowd. Meanwhile, Moisich had rushed to the German consulate with a roll of film that had cost £100,000.
4: The film is developed, Herr Colonel. I have exactly the information you wanted.
3: Or have you? It took you long enough.
4: I was so nervous I spoiled the first print. But here it is, sir. D-Day for Operation Overlord is tentatively set for early June along the coast of Normandy and the Cherbourg Peninsula. Colonel, did you hear me?
23: Now you hear this, sir. An urgent dispatch from von Papen.
4: Von Papen?
23: Have just received personal letter from Countess Anna Stavisky naming Cicero as British agent. Am unable to confirm accusation because Countess is now in Switzerland. But in view of past efforts to ingratiate herself with us, am compelled to believe her charge is true.
4: I cannot believe it.
23: I have always believed it from the first.
4: But the documents were genuine. Events prove I'm genuine.
23: Of course, they had to be. So that we would swallow that big lie, that one in your hand. I knew it. All along, I knew it. Lies, lies, lies.
7: Yes, the yellow had won. And as Roberto Antonini, he sailed away to Rio. He bought a magnificent home high on a hill, overlooking the harbor. And he wore a beautiful white dinner jacket every night. But one evening as his valet was serving dinner out on the balcony, two gentlemen came to call on him.
26: This is an unexpected pleasure, Senor Acosta.
5: And may I present my friend, Senor Santos.
26: I am honored, Senor. Are you two associated with the bank?
5: No, Senor. With the Brazilian Department of Investigation.
26: And you have discovered some irregularity in my papers?
5: Your papers are all perfectly in order. There is an irregularity, however. Your account at the bank, senor.
26: I am overdrawn. As of yesterday, I had approximately 7 million cruzeiros in my account.
5: I was referring to the £25,000 in cash with which you purchased this villa. The money has been returned.
26: What on earth for?
5: It is counterfeit.
0: You have a distorted sense of humor, senor.
6: And so is the money which you exchange for Brazilian currency. It is all counterfeit. The most skillful I have ever seen.
5: Senor Antonini, I implore you to cooperate. Those counterfeit notes were printed in Germany. The British have just established that beyond a doubt.
6: And so far, they have turned up in three places. Here, in Brazil, in Turkey, and in Switzerland.
0: Switzerland?
6: Over 100,000 counterfeit British pounds confiscated there 2 days ago.
5: In the possession of a political refugee, a lady, Count.
6: Now, it will be to your interest, senor, to tell us where and how you got this money.
0: Switzerland.
6: Now, believe me, senor, this is no laughing matter. It is my unhappy duty to inform you are under arrest.
0: Anna!
5: I beg your pardon.
0: Anna, poor little Anna!
8: Part of our cast, right? For William Conrad as the narrator, Hans Conried as Moisich, Bert Butterfield as Sir Frederick, John Dodsworth as Travers, Edgar Barrier as Von Papen, Harley Bear as Von Richter, Leo Brett as McFadden, and Vic Perrin, Lou Krugman, Lawrence Dobkin, and Eddie Marr.
9: Greg, we've just listened to Five Fingers, a Lux Radio Theater production, 1952. What did you think?
12: One of the most fascinating things about this play was that the action is true. The story is based on that Albanian-born spy, who in this case they called Ulysses, but his first name is Elissa Basna. And he was a valet at the British Embassy, and all those points are true.
9: There's a novel also, isn't there? So this was pretty fun. It was actually really interesting to research it all. The first thing that happened was, well, of course, the real life events that took place during World War II. We'll get into that in a minute, I suppose. But then they made this into a film in 1952. With the director was Joseph Mackiewicz and James Mason in the starring role. And this production literally came out like within 6 months of the film's release as a radio production. And the only difference in the casting, I suppose, is that it's now Pamela Colino.
12: Yes, his wife.
9: Yeah, his wife, as Countess Davisky.
12: I should point out that I kept saying, it's true, it's true, it's true, but she is a new character. She's not. She wasn't in the original story, i.e. the true story.
9: So she's this count. She's Polish. She's lost all her money, and she's fallen from her, you know, the lifestyle that she's become accustomed to. And she's, I suppose, the romantic interest in the story, which I thought was a fun addition. But what did you think about this as a bit of a spy thriller, Greg? Did it tick the boxes for you?
12: It had all the elements. It was reasonably evenly paced, i.e. there was no dramatic moments. There was no car chases and, you know, street fights with hatchets. But nevertheless, it had credibility. And the fact that Ludwig Moisich, who is the SS and diplomatic attaché to the German embassy in Ankara in Turkey in 40 to 44, he actually wrote the book on which this was based. So he was a real-life character. He wrote Operation Cicero, which was the Cicero being the code name, as we know, for the spy. So those elements just added, they added more depth to what would be a relatively straightforward linear spy drama.
9: Yeah, that's right. When I started researching Basna, I was astounded by his background and all the things that he did leading up to, you know, the events that are in this drama. So he was always involved in diplomatic circles before he became a valet to Hugh. Now I'm going to have a go at saying this, Greg.
12: Yep.
9: Nachbuti Hugason.
12: Close enough. All I've got him down is the cast character, which was Sir Frederick.
9: Yeah, Frederick. Yes. So he was the British. Yeah, he was the British ambassador to Ankara, Turkey. And if you, if listeners are interested, the full version of this is available on YouTube, the film. So you can watch it for free on YouTube. And, you know, it's about an hour and a half long. It's filmed in Istanbul. So it's pretty great film location. And so that's kind of fun if you enjoy this story. But this gentleman was notorious and got into a lot of trouble once all the novel came out and the film came out. because he did not look after the documents that were laying around in his office. And apparently many of these were taken and photographed by the valet while he was, well, this is what the valet reported. He did it when he was sleeping, when he was having a bath, and when he used to play the piano in the afternoon. So these were three periods of time when he could go in there and take photographs of all these documents which were just laying around on his desk.
12: Well, naughty, naughty, naughty. Yes, those are the sort of elements. I do imagine him with one of those little spy cameras, you know, those little old school spy cameras sneaking around while Sir Frederick, as I like to think, is having sitting in his bath with his rubber ducks.
9: Now, that's a picture I'm not going to be able to get out of my mind for the rest of the show. He was actually charging an outrageous amount for these documents. And I know, Greg, because you are the expert at this, I'm going to ask you if you know what was the present value of some of these. First, he did 20,000 British pounds for the first set of documents. What would that have cost in today's dollars? Do you know?
12: I haven't looked it up.
9: That's got to be a lot of money.
12: It was all a shed load of money, I imagine, at the time and indeed now. But one of the things I did love, and it's so, you can picture it, is the Germans didn't trust the information they were getting. The information was true, but the German Foreign Office, they questioned the reliability of this intelligence. So there's the spy Cicero giving them all the good oil. You know, all this information is important information, and they're going, no, it can't be true. This is just, it's too good to be true.
9: Yeah, and this is after they've paid for it, and then we discover they're paying for it with counterfeit money.
12: I know. Horrifying. Who knew you couldn't trust the Gestapo and the wider SS? I mean, there's a group of gentlemen for you.
9: I was shocked. I mean, I thought that I was just shocked. Paying with counterfeit money. How dare they?
12: And it was true. Apparently, in real life, that's what happened. Not all the money, but apparently quite a lot of it. And that was another thing about the actual radio play. I did like those multiple little twists at the end, the sort of double crossing and the triple crossing, where the Polish countess not only shoots off with what she discovers later as counterfeit money, presumably, but she then dobbs in, as we say in Australia, she dobbed in the spy, Cicero, to both the British and the Germans.
9: My perception of James Mason, first of all, he's you know, very handsome, beautiful diction, very intriguing actor. But, you know, after seeing Lolita, I could never sort of wash that perception off. He had this sort of morally compromised, decadent kind of aura from then on for me. I don't know. Do you have that experience?
12: Well, I must say that I haven't seen Lolita, but I have seen him in North by Northwest, where he was the suave master spy. And then he was the good guy in Journey to the Center of the Earth. So because I haven't seen that particular film you mentioned, I take the first part of your comment, which he was urbane, you know, he's highly polished, unflappable, sophisticated in his roles and possibly in real life as well. I always saw him as a little bit crooked, smooth but crooked.
9: Yes, yes. Yeah. And I don't think that he ever kind of shed that perception, actually, for me after I saw that film. But we've also got his wife playing the Countess. So her name was Pamela Colino. I thought she was fine, very fine, but I thought her accent was a bit slippery.
12: Miss, you're so judgmental, Mary, so judgmental. I thought the same thing. I'm not certain that she was put her heart and soul into that role.
9: Yeah, well, I mean, when you look at the film, and I don't know whether you've checked that out, but it is, it does have fabulous filming locations, lots of very cool night shots with shadows cast down, winding narrow alleys, and also lots of cool interior shots with James Mason, you know, wearing a smoking jacket, of course. I mean, the man is always in a smoking jacket and sipping on a brandy and, you know, chatting with gentlemen about various things. So it is kind of I recommend it if the listeners enjoyed this story, check it out. Cinematography is good.
12: Yep, I'll definitely check it out. And in speaking about the way you and I would pronounce V-A-L-E-T, as in valet, apparently the British do pronounce at valet when they're referring to a gentleman's gentleman, somebody who can, you know, who's acting in the role of something along the lines of a butler. Nevertheless, it was slightly off-putting when you keep hearing somebody say valet, valet, valet. But nevertheless, you and I, we go for the valet.
9: I have to say, if there's one thing the British love to do, it's butcher the French language. So anything that is French by origin, the British intentionally mispronounce it. Now, I have a little bit of a comment about this, Greg, because when you chose this one, and I think it's a fabulous choice, but the sound in this was actually a bit of a problem. Did you notice that when you were listening to
12: it? No, was it? No? Go on. Tell me about the sound.
9: Well, what we would call the levels, which is just a way of saying volume. The levels in this were all over the place. So it's just going to be a little bit, I should say when I actually put it together with the show, it is a little bit of a challenge to clean that up.
12: Mary, that's a very good point. I did notice there was one stage where the narrator, the wonderful William Conrad, who we saw on TV as Cannon, his voice slowed down and then speeds up
9: again. Oh, that's right. There's some of that too.
12: That was the only one I did notice.
9: Yeah. His voice slows down and then speeds up. And then there's some problems with the volume. But listeners, let me know what you think. I tried to recondition it so that it all sounded pretty great. So love to hear your comments. If you think I did an okay job, you can give me a gold star or maybe needs improvement.
12: That's right. Sticky gold star. And on the subject of sound and the sound effects, there's a little bit of what you would call walla. That's when you have people speaking in the background. And there's the train station and there's footfalls. And I thought that was fine, but it's not really a sound effect, but the sound included the audience laughing at some very small jokes made by within the script, but also some guy having a coughing fit.
9: It's absolutely true. In fact, the thing I noticed about this live audience in the way it was recorded is the audience seemed a lot closer to the mic. So and often it's quite distant and muted. But with this one, it's in close. You can hear it quite well. The volume's actually on that crowd. Audience noise is quite high. Did you notice that?
12: I did.
9: Yeah.
12: I did. Quite. Well, usually when there's a coughing fit, it doesn't sound like the audience member is actually sitting on the stage with the actors.
9: Yeah. So now the one thing I found very interesting about this, the real life story part of this, is our spy Cicero, after the war, because he wasn't paid in proper dollars, he actually tried after the war to get paid properly by the West German government. And surprisingly, Greg, the government of West Germany said no.
12: Oh, really? I'm shocked. I didn't know that, but I did know that he had to go back to work doing basically those sorts of the jobs he did. You know, being working for other people in what might be considered by some slightly humbling jobs for someone who had imagined himself in South America. You know, white double-breasted suit with a cigar.
9: Mm-hmm. Yeah, with some kind of like a coffee plantation or something. But he ended up, you know, toward the end of his life, he was, I wouldn't say destitute, but he wasn't well off. And he worked as a night watchman. He taught mm-hmm. singing lessons, and he also sold used cars in Turkey.
12: My God, he was certainly entrepreneurial.
9: Greg, any final thoughts on Five Fingers?
12: I keep saying time and time again, I'm not cut out to be a spy. But if I was going to be a cash-only spy, i.e. not take credit cards, I'd be holding those, the bills, the bank bills, up against the light, trying to check to see whether they're okay or not. Now, sadly, I only know Australian currency very well. So you could give me a dud euro and I would have no idea if it was okay. So I'm going to have to, that's a little detail I'm going to have to work out for my spy career.
9: Well, all I have to say is this is not, in my opinion, a sensible way to make a living. I think I'll just continue to be an underpaid, underloved radio and podcast producer, Greg.
12: frankly, I've got to leave you to it. I'm gonna head off in my trench coat and snap-brim fedora. There's money out there to be made, even if it's counterfeit.
9: Good night, Greg.
12: Good night, Mary.
9: That's our show for this week. Thank you for shivering with us. We are a podcast on Spotify, Apple Podcast, and on YouTube, and on our website, which is timewarpstudios.com.

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3: Hi, Tonya.
2: Let me switch on my camera so you can see my messy self.
3: That's the best version of yourself. Hi.
2: Hi. I may have to blow my nose every once in a while. I hope I'm getting over the flu.
3: Oh, did you get the flu?
2: Yeah. It's the first time in over 30 years.
3: Oh, man.
2: It's part of life.
3: I guess that speaks to the fact that we're all patients at some point. I mean, there's nobody who's only going to be a doctor, right? Everybody at some point becomes a patient.
2: Yeah, I've always been interested in healthcare. I've been interested in alternate forms of healthcare because I had very negative experiences with doctors early on. And my mother was a nurse anesthetist.
3: Oh, wow.
2: And she worked in a New York City hospital for 1 year. And when friends would come over, she would tell these stories of the nightmares that would happen in the operating room.
3: Oh.
2: Because back then, they were doing 40-hour shifts.
3: Mm.
2: And in New York City, sometimes that would mean that they'd be working nonstop.
3: Mm-hmm.
2: And not getting to sleep at all. And she told stories of surgeons literally falling asleep in the middle of an operation.
3: Oh.
2: And people dying on the operating table because of problems like that.
3: Yeah.
2: And yeah, those stories really really put the fear of the medical system into me.
3: Yeah, it's a blessing, a curse, right? To be sort of within the system and you kind of know how it goes and you know how it could go wrong. But then when you need something, sometimes you do have those connections and sometimes that can get you bypass things. So at the same time, it's terrifying to know the ins and outs. So was that what traumatized you?
2: I wouldn't say it traumatized me, but it warned me off.
3: Yeah.
2: And then the one negative experience I had after that, I got an infection and my mother saw it and she said, we have to go to the emergency room. And we did.
3: Mm-hmm.
2: I think I was about 19 or 20 at the time. And there was a young male doctor. And as soon as he checked me out, he started yelling at me.
3: Oh.
2: That I was an idiot. And why didn't I come in sooner?
3: Oh my gosh. You can't be too sick and you can't be sick enough either.
2: Yeah. So after that, I literally avoided doctors like the plague.
3: Oh yeah. This is a good example of how like we literally become the trauma of what people go through. We create trauma. Of course, we perpetuate it too. We make it worse and sometimes we ignore it. But there are times when we are the trauma.
2: Yep. A few years ago, though, I had kidney stones and didn't know what it was. And I ended up, giving in and going to the emergency room. And the doctor and the nurses were just really wonderful.
3: Oh, good. Maybe we are learning.
2: I'm living in Vermont right now. So it's a different environment. It's a rural environment, which is something you're familiar with.
3: Yes. Where are you in Vermont?
2: I'm near Montpelier.
3: Oh, okay. I went to medical school at Dartmouth, so I was sort of in between. And I lived in Orford, New Hampshire for 4 years during that time, and I was right on the Connecticut River.
2: So because of all this, I really related a lot to your book.
3: Thank you for giving it a read.
2: Yeah, and I really enjoyed it. I read it very deeply and took lots of notes.
3: Thank you.
2: I even went online to watch you tell the story of, the surrounding story of your birth. So maybe we could start with that. Would you like
3: We
2: to
3: could
2: tell us?
3: start with
2: Yeah.
3: that. In fact, my agent told me the best time to work on your next book is when your current book comes out, so you have something else to focus on. So that's actually my next book project. It's a graphic memoir of my mother's story, like a mother-daughter relationship type of story, but starts with my story of origin or my birth story. So I was born in the 1980s, late 1980s in China, and we were in the generation of one-child policy. Now, my parents' generation were totally different. They were the hero mother, hero father generation, where they were encouraged to have like lots of children in order to support a booming economy and agricultural development in that era of China. So sort of the end of Chairman Mao era. And so that generation had like big family units. And suddenly one generation of time in my generation, everyone was asked to reduce to one child only. And that was a crazy shift from kind of a collective culture in China to individualistic culture just in one generation at a time. It's very inorganic how it happened. So now think about if you are just coming off of the Cultural Revolution where you couldn't really get an education and you are looking for a way to change your entire family tree, and suddenly you have only one thing to bet on. That is your one child from both families, right? So your father, your mother's side both count on this one person. And that's when you really put so much, everything, your dream and your hope and your potential to change your entire ancestral outlook on this one child. And that's sort of the background. And so when I was born, I had pretty severe neonatal jaundice, which could lead to a condition called kernicterus, which can lead to a form of cerebral palsy. So I was actually misdiagnosed of cerebral palsy when I was born. And that led to the family's decision to give me up for adoption. And, the background is obviously, if you have this one child that you can't rely on, and that's the only child you're going to get, you're

0: out. And then my mother, just a few weeks after she gave birth through C-section, she was probably still recovering, decided she was going to steal me out of the hospital in the middle of the night. So she climbed over the walls of this lockdown state facility and then like snuck into the adoption unit to attempt to steal me out. And of course, that was a crime, right? You can't just break into a state lockdown facility, even if you are the mother of this child. You already signed her away. Unfortunately, the lockdown unit was locked down at night. And so she snuck into the hospital, but she couldn't get into the unit. According to her, the entire unit of all these children was really quiet. And when her footsteps appeared in the hallway, apparently I was the only baby who cried, recognizing her footsteps, which I assume I heard her footsteps for like over 9 months in her belly, you know? And that's when she realized that I didn't have what they said I had. So when she received the diagnosis of cerebral palsy, they didn't say like that the way I said, oh, you know, she's got hyperbilirubinemia, blah, blah, blah. The doctors told her that your child is going to be stupid. This is the word that they used. She's going to be stupid and she cannot take care of you. And so my mother at the moment realized that my daughter is not stupid. She recognized my footsteps and she's the only baby who cried. So the next morning she came back to the hospital by herself and she signed the paper that says against medical advice. And she also had to like admit to a crime that she like attempted to steal a baby out of the state hospital too. So she had to talk to the police and had to talk to the doctors. And then she signed me out of hospital. And so that's when, you know, of course the diagnosis is overturned. So I, full disclosure, I don't have cerebral palsy. And I also do not think that people who do should ever be called stupid. And those are not my words. But for the first half of my life, I would say my mother and I sort of took on this mission to prove the world wrong in a way. Like our single drive is to achieve excellence and to make it into academic world and to prove to everyone that I wasn't who they said I was. And she didn't make a mistake by reclaiming me as her baby. So that's how I think my life has just could have gone a totally different direction.
1: Mm. So when did you find out about that? When did your mother tell you about that?
0: I think she told me throughout my life. I don't remember a distinctive time when she told me about that. I remember just knowing that I was almost adopted out, that my mother stole me out. So growing up, I sort of had this image of my mother. I don't think she painted herself that way, but you know, you watch these like kung fu movies, right? And then you're like, oh, this is the woman who's a kung fu hero and gets into this realm. And so I always imagined my mother like that. And of course, growing up, she was an independent woman. She never relied on my dad for anything. She was the breadwinner of the family. She owned her own business. She didn't even have much of an education, but she just like went out there in the world and like tried to make it happen. And just watching her navigate the society and not succumbing to patriarchy, to misogyny, solidified that image of her as a kung fu movie in this historical, like, imaginary world in my head. So every time I see Michelle Yeoh, like, in movies and flying around, I think of her. I was like, okay, that's how my mother climbed over the walls of the hospital. She didn't climb over clumsily like somebody who's 4 weeks postpartum. She must, like, tapped her feet and just, like, flew onto the wall and then, like, landed on the other side of the evil castle. That's how I imagine her to be all my life.
1: Mm, I love that. When I was a child, a young child, I used to go down to Chinatown in New York City with some of the other street urchins, and we would go see matinees, double features of horror movies and Hong Kong kung fu movies.
0: Mm-hmm. You know what I'm talking about.
1: I know exactly what you're talking about.
0: Yeah, so that's how I imagine my mother to be. Things are changing a little bit now that my parents live with me now. I took them. They're

0: new immigrants in the United States. 2 years ago, I moved them from China to come with me because, you know, after all, I am the only child and I am responsible for them. So I take care of them now. And I kind of like feel a little bit role shifting. I see my mother now being the one who's cared for by me in many, many ways. And then, you know, her edges are a little bit less sharp than before. She has to kind of get used to a new culture. Now we are living our American dream by living together as a unit again, after separating from each other for over a decade when I was in the United States, trying to make it through medical school and medical education. So this reuniting has been a really interesting journey. And that's the other half of the book. I'm going to touch on this idea of transgenerational, transcultural identities. And how do we, now we lived for the half of our lives, my life as one person. And then I had to leave to the other side of the world to find my own mission in the world. And now we're trying to come back to each other. And there's so many things that are defined differently now by each one of us. And it's been a very interesting, at times difficult journey to grow back together, but in a way that respects each other's boundaries and our own identities. That's probably the perpetual theme of any mother, daughter, or parent child relationship.
1: Yes, yes, absolutely. I can relate to that. Yeah, coming to terms with one's mother, for me, was quite a challenge. So you said in the book that you always wanted to be a doctor, and you actually went to a very prestigious medical school in Beijing for 8 years. But then after that, you abandoned that, and you decided to seek out something better in the U.S. Could you tell us about that and why you did that, considering that you had to redo medical school once you got here?
0: Yes. So I wanted to clarify, I did go to Peking University Medical School. I was committed to an 8-year program because that's how medical schools, a lot of times in other countries, work. After high school, you do 8 years of schooling. So that's sort of combining the undergrad and the medical school together. And then at the end, you get a medical doctor's degree. And at the time, I was committed to an 8-year program, but 2 years into the program, so I was still in my second year, I realized that my understanding of what medicine was in China just was totally wrong. I did not know what I was committing to. So I decided to drop out of Peking University, which was unheard of because, of course, these days, like, we do hear about college dropouts and who make it into the world. But in China, in this one-child policy influence and in this, like, fierce academic, like, competitiveness in China, making it to Peking University was like sometimes like the entire family's like lifelong dream, you know. So when I made it, that was the moment when my mother was like, this is it. We've done it. We've proven the world wrong. Everybody can take their diagnosis and shove it, right? And so it was actually the only time I saw my mother cry, like, in my life, was when I handed her that admission acceptance letter from Peking University. And then I remember when she cried, she's like, oh my God, my daughter's not stupid. And I was like, okay, well, can we just drop that narrative now? we can stop that now. But 2 years after that, I realized that there was no concept of primary care at the time in China. Today, there is some rudimentary definition of primary care. Back in China, everybody specializes. There was no other option, especially if you are in a prestigious program like this. And then when people get sick, they don't go to the doctor. They don't go to, like, my doctor. They go to, like, the hospital and they triage themselves and they get into this department. And they stand in line forever, and then they fight for their opportunity to be seen by this person they've never seen before. And then they go run their own tests and they come back. And by the time they come back doing all the stuff, the shift has changed and they just now see another person who they totally didn't know as well. And there's no, like, continuity of care unless we're talking about somebody who's really privileged, able to, like, get private, like, healthcare. So I was going to have to specialize, which is fine. But of course, we need people who specialize. But I thought I was going to be like this country doctor who like did everything. I was going to be like this. I had this romantic idea of what a doctor should be. And the moment I realized I was never going to be that, I got quite disappointed. And so I started to seek my way to do that. And that's when I learned about primary care or family medicine as a branch of medicine. And then I thought, I'm going to go somewhere else that has already a very developed idea, concept of or system of primary care. And so, second year in my 8-year program, that's when I left to pursue a medical education. And I thought, this is going to be so easy, right? I'm already in medical school. I'm going to just drop out of this one and transfer myself into another one in the United States. That's not how it worked. So I can't say United States. And I was like, okay, which medical school wants me? No one. So I had to repeat undergrad. So I repeated 2 years undergrad. So I did 6 years altogether undergraduate education. And during that time, 4 years of my undergrad in the United States, that's when I prepared for applying for medical school in the United States, which was the hardest thing I had to do at the time in my life because I was on student visa. I was an international student on visa. I had no chance of getting my tuition fee covered except for like by like government loan or assistance program. The only way I was going to pay for medical school either was cash, which we didn't have, or some sort of like private loan or scholarships. And that was the biggest challenges in getting into medical school as the international students. Of course, there was the language barrier, there was a cultural barrier, but also ultimately, most medical schools in the United States just do not sponsor visas. So my pool of choices were really limited. So I applied for like dozens of schools. I only got into two, and only Dartmouth gave me any form of scholarship or financial assistance. So that's how I ended up in New Hampshire from Beijing.
1: Wow. My understanding is Dartmouth is one of the best in the country.
0: Well, thank you for saying that. So I got into another medical school, which also was very, very prestigious. And it was an interesting story because when they called me to congratulate me for being accepted, they said, because you're an international student, we're going to accept you into our 5-year program instead of our 4-year program. And I was like, well, what are we going to do for that additional year? And they said, well, because you're a foreigner, so we are going to take that year to learn about the language and the culture. And I was like, I'm not going to spend a year of medical school in my late 20s, early 30s, learning a language that I already spent 4 years learning about and culture, And they said, okay, well, in that case, let them think about it. So they discuss among themselves and they call me back and they're like, congratulations, we decided that you speak English well enough that we're going to accept you into our normal 4-year program. But because of your international student status, we need you to pay for 4 years of tuition fee upfront. That amounts to $280,000. I was like, oh yeah, sure. Let me just open my Chinese bank account and see what I got. No one has that. Who has that kind of money laying around $280,000 upfront? So that was interesting. Of course, I didn't accept the offer because I couldn't do it. So thank you, Dartmouth, very much.

My guest is Dr. Zed Shah. She's a family physician and the author of this book we've been talking about, Consented, A Doctor's Call to End Medical Violence and Reclaim Patient Autonomy. And this is the Magical Mystery Tour on WGDR Plainfield, WGDH Hardwick.

0: So then, once you went through the medical system, and by the way, I also have that same romantic idea of like being a country doctor who will actually visit patients
1: Yes.
0: and treat them very much the way like country veterinarians do their practice. But that's unheard of in this country.
1: It's exceedingly rare now. I think the original country doctor was Dr. Seriani, Ernest Seriani. This was in 1948 in Kremling, Colorado. And I very much thought that's what, who I was going to become when I got into medical school. And I think I got pretty close to it, especially where I worked for my first job in a small town in rural Washington State. We did quite a bit of visits into where people were. And then I also got pretty close to that imagery by doing quite a bit of work in street medicine, or it used to be called homeless medicine. Of course, we call it street medicine now, and where we packed up and hiked into people's homes and saw them where they were, even though their homes might just be a tent or be a small piece of land in the woods. So multiple ways, I think, combination of identities that can mount to that one image of country doctor today.
0: At some point later in this conversation, I definitely want to have you talk about Dr. Jim Withers and your work with him and that whole thing. But at this point, the primary care thing, it's not a very strong aspect of U.S. medicine. U.S. medicine also specializes, and you write about how doctors very often refer their patients out to specialists. And there are lots of problems with that because you also talk about how doctors don't communicate well between each other, and that can lead to lots of medical problems arising. So could you talk about all of that?
1: Yeah, so I'm glad you mentioned it because one of the chapters in the book talks about the fragmentation of care and then objectifying the body. So, coming from China, where a lot of traditional Chinese medicine thinks about the body as a vessel for your qi and think about your person first, your spirit first, and then separate organs later. This is sort of the Western medicine takes a very different approach. It divides the body into different departments, and that is how the departments have come to be today. And it's almost like everyone draws this invisible little box and say, this is my department. And anything outside of this department, you're going to have to go somewhere else. And so this is a very classic example. If you ask the kidney doctor, they're going to say, we're going to maximize our protection of the kidneys, even if it means that compromises your blood pressure so much that it affects your heart or your brain. And the heart doctor would be like, well, if you're not passing out, then we need to up your blood pressure medicine, And then no one is here to put it together and say, you know what, let's just back off. We all have to consider who this patient is. Where do they live? How often do they go squatting to standing up? What kind of occupation do they work in? Do they have family to come rushing to them when they do fall and pass out and then in their garden while sitting out, like in doing the things that enjoy the most, right? And so, are we at the risk of falling? Are we at the risk of not being able to participate in family gatherings, in social events? Where does that land patients in their enjoyment of life, in their personhood? Is this treatment on brand with them as a person, right? And so that job, arguably, technically, does belong to the family doctor if we had a system in the United States that endorses and respects the family doctor. If the endorsement system, monetarily and ethically and status-wise, can support a system of primary care, that would be the ideal situation where the decisions will funnel through this safeguard of primary care who know the patient and their family the best. And then who would execute the decisions of medical care in combination as a discussion with the family and their families. That's the ideal. In fact, in my book, I write about that in the end of every chapter, in this like little speculative fiction portion of every chapter. I imagine a new world of medicine where us country doctors are the persons who put it together for people. And we not only get supported technologically, financially, and also culturally and in terms of respect. And I think that would do the patient the maximum benefit. Instead of every department cutting out a different organ, we're supposed to be putting people back together as a whole. And so that's what I think medicine should be headed. I'm not sure that's where we are headed right now, but in an ideal world, that's where I would like to see medicine goes to.
0: I especially loved those sections at the end of each chapter. Many of them were like medical science fiction stories.
1: Yeah, that's a shout out to my editor, Shayna, and she was the one who recommended. She's like, you know, at the end of the book, why don't you go wild? I can see you have this creative side of you. Why don't you do that? And then what's interesting was one of the fiction piece on the chapter on patient blaming, my original story was a story about how a patient's bodily autonomy was respected radically. And I thought it was a radical idea. It was this like futuristic idea of a story. And then my editor came to me and said, you know, I really like this story, but the story just reads like the doctor is nice. Like this doctor in the story is just being nice. Isn't that like the basic requirement of doctor-patient relationship? I want you to imagine like a consent-oriented future of medicine. Go wild. Like, don't restrict yourself into like what should be today. And that was sort of an eye-opening moment. I was like, you know what, we can't be satisfied with just doing what we're supposed to do. We have to boldly imagine what we could do, especially with today's technology and on the same team led by our patients.
0: Yeah, you did such a wonderful job of laying out all these aspects of the insanity of the current medical system. I mean, it's truly insane, dividing up all the parts of the body and systems of the body, and then having no communication between the doctors who are doing the different specialized work. And I hadn't considered what you talked about, how doctors, specialists will actually completely disregard, not only disregard, but kind of shovel off any burden that they may have on their end to the next doctor, not caring about the adverse effects of what they do upon the patient's well-being. And the notion of 40-hour shifts is utterly insane. Nowadays, nowadays I hear that 24-hour shifts are the norm. And even that seems insane. The only reason that I can think about why they would do that is for patient continuity in the hospital. But yes. But it seems that's putting patients' welfare at risk, particularly in urban hospitals.
1: Yes. I think that the midwifery or a lot of OBGYN, like, you know, delivering baby services are still more than 24 hours. I think that's the standard is 24-hour shifts, and that's what we do now. And then in residency training, so long as we work on average less than 80 hours a week, we're still compliant with the regulation. But frequently in areas that don't have enough staffing, many doctors and many providers work 72-hour shifts in urgent care in the ER. So a lot of them like flown into a small rural area and they'll work a 72-hour shift in the emergency room. And then, you know, like neonatal nurse practitioners who, you know, take care of babies who need NICU care, for example, a lot of times they're in the hospitals for 72 hours at a time. And, you know, for some midwives and some OBGYN who deliver babies too. So it's actually pretty common still. Of course, it's not like in the outpatient world where every 15 minutes you're seeing a new patient. It's not like that, right? In these shifts, you do have downtime, But a lot of times when things happen, you're 100% of your concentration is required.
0: So when I was thinking about that, you can really understand how doctors could get really irritable and short-tempered about things that arise and patients that seem disagreeable in the moment. I mean, you can imagine how patients coming into the emergency room are already disoriented and and stressed out. And then you have a doctor receiving them who is equally, if not more, stressed out.
1: Yeah.
0: And forced to engage. And I've heard other horror stories as well.
1: Yes.
0: In that realm. But I think we've laid out a lot of the horrors of the medical system. In addition to that, there's the issue of consent and also misogyny and racism in our medical system that's deeply baked in, deeply ingrained to the point where many doctors are not even aware of it. They're just, everything that they've been taught is steeped in that, and they don't even think twice about it. It's like the water that the fish are swimming in.
1: Yes.
0: And the issue of consent, you do a wonderful job of describing the anatomy of bad consent. I would love for you to talk about that in the context of all of this.
1: Great. Yeah, thank you for asking this. I think this is the core question I'm trying to answer, trying to get all of us to think about. So my book is called Consented. The full title is Consented, A Doctor's Call to End Medical Violence and Reclaim Patient Autonomy. Because I think the opposite side of authentic, true patient consent is the violation of bodily autonomy. And so in the book, I aim to examine how medicine can unintentionally violate patients' bodily autonomy by creating and maintaining a power dynamic and power differential between patients and healthcare providers. And we do that unconsciously. We do that as a tradition. We do that because we were taught in or raised in this environment. And medical education has always been complicit. And in fact, still is today. And that makes all of us complicit. That's literally all of us. So that we're complicit in this harmful culture of medicine without us knowing. Of course, none of us intentionally do harm. In fact, we do the opposite, right? That's what we go into medicine for. But we unintentionally do these things. And then the other part of consented toward the end of each chapter, as we talked about, I want to imagine a system where we can rebuild healthcare around real consent and authentic consent and real trust. So in my definition of consent, the core idea is that today, medical consent, or we call patient consent or informed consent, is often a performance or a piece of paper rather than a real process of patient autonomy. Instead of protecting patients, this piece of consent paper just covers our asses. That's all it does, legally speaking. And it manufactures this compliance, this idea of compliance, while really masking sometimes coercion, sometimes power imbalance, right? And that's what I call in the book, medical rape culture, or in other words, like the harmful culture of medicine, where a patient's bodily autonomy or bodies are controlled under the language of care, but also of authority, and then also of legal protection rather than genuine choices through a conversation that aim to build trust. So my definition of authentic consent, what we need to be aiming for, is a ongoing process of trust building through conversations, through transparency, and through respect for bodily autonomy, radically putting that at the first of every conversation. And that process doesn't start or end with a signature or a piece of paper or like a tablet that you tap in, right? That process begins the moment patient walks into the building, like when they're greeted by the receptionist. And then it doesn't end when they leave the medical offices or our exam tables, right? It stays with them, how your medical trauma stays with you for a lifelong time, because that's what it is. It's the lack of trust that the violation of bodily autonomy stays with the patient. And so that whole entire process is what I think consent should be about. And everything we do must center around the idea that we're not just having people sign a piece of paper or going through a simple procedure or whatever. We're asking people to experience something that their body and their mind will remember for a lifetime. So in the chapter on bad consent, I kind of divided four different types of bad consent. And I think some of the bad consent forms are a little bit more historical, but of course, history has a way to repeat itself, right? And then unfortunately, the way things are going today, reverting back to some historical practices as we hear more and more horror stories on the news. But historically, the first type of bad consent, I call it non-consent, you know, just like total disregard of patient's knowledge. We just go ahead and do it without patient's permission or knowledge. You know, a prime example would be Mississippi appendectomies, right? Like a hysterectomy performed on Black women without their consent, just sterilizing people, sterilizing Puerto Rican women, sterilizing Indigenous women, and which happens today too in the immigration centers. Now, we've heard stories as late as 2020 when 19 immigrant women in Georgia in the detention center just underwent unnecessary gynecological procedures to sterilize them. And they didn't know anything about that. And that still happens today. And then the second form of bad consent is called forced consent, which is basically performing something totally against the patient's explicit refusal. So patient says, I don't want it. And we still said, well, it's good for you, so I'm going to do it. And that's the total disregard of patient's will. And so that's essentially how informed consent as a legal concept came to be, is through these like famous lawsuits in the history of where people's refusal was totally disregarded. And so a prime example of this would be court-ordered C-sections, which I thought was a thing of the past, but today it still happens, where a patient gets pitted against the fetus inside their body. And then, you know, the court represents the fetus, and then a lawyer represents the mother who is still pregnant at the time. And then the court decides what to do and forces the person to do what they refuse to do. That's the second form of bad consent. And the third one, which I think is very, very common today, is called inadequate consent, which means patients are not given sufficient information to make a real decision. So we, in a way, sway patients' decisions toward what we want them to do for whatever reason. Hopefully, most of the time, we do that because we truly, truly think this is what's medically best for people. But once again, this form of bad consent is under the premise that the patient is not fully informed. So they don't know the alternative. They don't know the what happens if we don't undergo the procedure. And so I do put some examples of like interesting historical stories of this example, but I also think we can all think of, you know, like examples in our daily living today. You know, the last time you took a medicine without fully knowing the side effects because you didn't get told about it or there was not a discussion about it. And then the last form of bad consent is called contractual consent, which is literally what we practice today. When we think about informed consent, we're thinking about this form of consent, a consent as a contract, as a legal document, rather than an ongoing conversation, as something that you can reverse any time for any reason. So the characteristic of contractual consent is that there is this one-time signature. You put your signature on it and you forever hold your peace, basically. It does many, many things, but one of them, the major thing, is legally protecting the doctor who is performing this stuff. And so I think the most famous example in recent years must be the performing pelvic exams on unconscious patients. I think there was a really big story just in 2020 where data showed 92% of interviewed or surveyed medical students reported that they had performed a pelvic exam, practicing pap smear or putting the speculum in, or a prostate exam on somebody who was under anesthesia going under surgery for something totally unrelated. And so how do we know that this was contractual consent? Because if you look at these consent forms that patients sign before they go into these surgeries, somewhere in the consent form, there's a little line that says that you have agreed to participate in medical education while you're undergoing this surgery, right? That, what does that include? We don't know. It doesn't say explicitly, but what it really includes is your body is now temporarily surrendered to medical education. Whatever happens during the time in the name of medical education, you have signed your body away to do. And 61% of the medical students who said that they performed this type of exam could recall no explicit consent about what they did before the process. Many, many of these medical students have never even met the patient until they went unconscious and half naked. And so 2022 research estimated maybe 1.4% US population, adult population, could have had these kind of intimate exams under anesthesia without explicit consent, which equates to like 3.6 million people. And that could be you and I. So this is sort of my anatomy of like, or like dissection, I should say, of how that consent looks like today. And the contractual consent being the most common form of that consent.
0: And you touched on medical rape culture or rape culture in medicine. And you very clearly define the similarities between the way rape is defined and the way rape in medical culture is defined. Could you lay that out for us so that people get a clear idea of the correlation between the two and understand Yes. that this is happening on a regular basis in our medical system?
1: Yes, I do want to say that medical rape culture, how I'm defining it, is in parallel to the societal rape culture, which is different from rape, the crime. Now, I do use definition of rape in my book as a prototype of like how the violation of bodily autonomy can operate in certain situations. But largely, what I'm talking about is medical rape culture. Now, it helps to define what societal rape culture is. Societal rape culture is different than the rape as a crime, right? Societal rape culture is a set of beliefs and behavior and power structures that trivializes and normalizes the violation of women's bodies. And of course, it doesn't have to be women alone, but just victims' bodies, which facilitates rape as a crime. Like rape culture itself is not the crime, but it's an environment where we're okay with it, where we don't see it as a problem, where it could happen under our unawareness or our awareness. So in parallel, medical rape culture is the healthcare environment that normalizes or trivializes violations of patients' bodily autonomy. Not the violation of their bodies, but violation of their bodily autonomies. A lot of times that is violation of their bodies with or without them knowing, but I'm talking about the idea of bodily autonomy. And we commit medical rape culture while claiming to provide care. Now, I do want to point out that medical rape culture is not about individual evil doctors, right? Like, of course, we have those. They do make it to the news. A lot of times they do get persecuted. And they deserve so. I'm talking about something that is a system that we all participate in, not as evil few individuals, but a system believes behavior and power structures that allows patients' pain, their consent, and their dignity to be overridden by medical authority because that power dynamic exists and because how vast that power differential is. So you cannot have medical rape culture unless you maintain that power imbalance. So long as doctors and providers still are the authority over patients' bodies, this can be maintained. Also, it cannot happen unless we normalize harm, right? In the name of caring for people, we normalize the harm that we do. Oh, we dismiss the pain that we cause because the end result is necessary. We coerce people into committing to the treatment because they're routine care, things like that. And lastly, there is institutional protection, and that allows medical rape culture to happen. Now, think about a patient who doesn't speak the language of medical jargon, who not only is physically but mentally suffering from the diseases that they go to the doctor for, but now also suffers from the mental harm from the medical culture. Imagine that patient taking on themselves to like seek justice. Try that, right? Like you have to learn the language. You have to somehow have enough spoons in your day, like talk about spoon theory, to overcome your physical illness, but also overcome your fear, and then have the energy to pursue that justice. I guess not just that doctor, but now it's the doctor behind an institution that has been designed to protect the people inside that system. And so without the institutional protection, medical rape culture wouldn't exist either. So these are the common elements of how we make this, perpetuate this culture. And now we as individual doctors, like I never signed up for this, right? Like all of us enter medical school bright-eyed and like we have these romantic ideas of how we're going to become. In fact, in order to get into medical school, you have to prove yourself to be this wholesome person. You have to be a good student, you have to do research, of course you have to be smart, all those things, but you also have to volunteer in the community, you have to lead like efforts to alleviate harm, and you have to have initiative and leadership, and you have to write this killer essay about what kind of pure-hearted person you are. I mean, we're all entering the field as people who want to help, and we want to do this thing that we've always wanted to do, become the person we always wanted to be. And then little by little, this medical education trains that humanity slowly, slowly, slowly, slowly out of us, so that by the end of our training, we're talking about like over a decade of training, okay? Over a decade of training where you slowly climb up that ladder of hierarchy. In the meanwhile, you're like getting humiliated publicly, you're getting like scrutinized, you're getting like you're scared, and you're always constantly sleep deprived of all these things. By the end of that journey, you kind of forget a little bit about who you were before. Now you finally made it. You're like, I'm the attending now. I've earned this degree. People call me the doctor. I know what I'm doing more than patients know what they're talking about. And then I'm above the medical student, the resident, the fellow, the blah, blah, blah, the nurse, the MA, everything. So suddenly you take all these like people who have done nothing in their life except for being in school, and then like put them on top of this like pedestal, but also like expect them to suddenly become a leader and to understand human suffering. While the only thing they've suffered is like academia, you know, this like insanity, absurd idea of how we all have to become this person that we are expected to be while really hardly having lived at all. Part of that is what makes me inspect what I do every day and then ask myself, okay, I just said that to a patient, but do I really know that as a bodily truth, or did I just read that somewhere? And that's how, you know, this process of writing consensus has really made me think about the things that I do day in and day out.
2: That's the first part of my interview with Dr. Zed Shah.
0: She's a family physician, a writer, and an outspoken advocate for medical justice. 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

And that's it for this Magical Mystery Tour. Thank you so much for listening. 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
2: This is From the Vault, the Pacifica Radio Archives weekly series where we get to profile some of the amazing recordings in our 55,000 program collection going back to 1949. I'm your host, Mark Torres. Dolores Huerta became a public figure in the mid-1960s when she co-founded, with Cesar Chavez, the United Farmworkers Union. Today, she heads the Dolores Huerta Foundation, where she continues to fight for equality and justice for underrepresented communities. On April 10, 2018, Dolores Huerta celebrated her 88th birthday. Pacifica station KPFK in Los Angeles asked the Pacifica Radio Archives and Dan Guerrero, host of KPFK's Gaytino Report on radio show IMRU, to produce a birthday celebration show combining rare personal stories and Pacifica archival sound recordings going back to the beginning. Here is that program that aired on Dolores Huerta's birthday, April 10th, 2018.
3: Dolores no teme porque es muy valiente.
4: Welcome to a very special and historic hour. I'm Dan Guerrero.
2: And I'm Mark Torres.
4: Join us for a birthday salute to Dolores Huerta. And it's going to be quite a salute.
2: Oh, my goodness. We are going to be giving Dolores the best birthday gift we have, which is a gift of the historic recordings that we have in the Pacifica Radio Archives, along with some personal stories from both yourself and myself.
4: What else could you want in 1 hour, for goodness sake? And some of those interviews, they're dating back to the late 60s.
2: Yeah.
4: When you weren't around, I was, but...
5: If the farm workers would have been unionized many years ago, it would have helped the small farmer to survive. But the small farmers are constantly being used by the big growers, saying, well, you know, you can't, you're hurting the farmer, you're hurting the farmer. And actually, the one that's hurting the farmer is the corporate grower, not the farm worker. In terms of technology, we have nothing against automation at all. We know that it's going to come in. We know that with unionization, the farm worker can get an adequate wage to feed his family, to support his family, so that as a result, the whole family doesn't have to go into the field. Instead of having the mother and the children go into the field with the father to try to just get enough money to eat on, the father will be able to earn enough with just his own wages so that the children can go to school and maybe go on to higher education if they want to, and the mother can stay at home.
2: Since I came to the Pacifica Radio Archives, I've listened to all of her recordings, and in fact, we gifted her all of these recordings.
4: Well, you know, most know, of course, that she co-founded the United Farm Workers Union with Cesar Chavez. But there's so much more to this iconic lady, and I really don't like that word because people use it for your mailman. But in this instance, it works, right? A lady who continues her fight for social justice to this day, her 88th birthday. I'm sure she's out there marching somewhere or making a speech instead of partying, though she does like to party. So anyway, we can hear some stories, and you're going to get some archival footage, and let's jump in.
2: Okay, well, you're right. Both yourself and I have jointly celebrated several of her birthday parties.
4: Yeah.
2: The first one that you and I celebrated together was her 70th birthday party in 1996.
4: You were there?
2: We were both at UCLA. We didn't know each other. I knew your dad, and I recorded your dad debuting the Corrido de Dolores Huerta.
4: My dad, for those that don't know, was Lalo Guerrero, known as the father of Chicano music. And the funny thing about that is he called me one day, a few months before the event you're talking about, and he said, hey, mijo, you know, I just realized I've never written a corrido for Dolores Huerta. Of course, he'd done one for Caesar, Ruben Salazar, Robert Kennedy. And I said, oh, well, okay. So he wrote it. Now comes this birthday you're talking about, her 70th. Wow. And he said he's going to sing it. I said, okay, let's get a music stand and put the lyrics because you don't know it. You just wrote it. No, I don't need it. I said, no, you're going to need it. No, I don't need it. Need I tell you? There were so many Vamp Until Ready, that song went on for 20 minutes.
2: Well, you know, I made up a special version which takes out a lot of the vamping and gets right to the point. I actually made a montage for her 80th birthday party at the Greek Theater that used your dad's song, and then I played a historic recording of Dolores Huerta from 1971. We're going to hear a little clip of that right now so we can hear the original corrido from your dad, and then we can hear a little archival footage all in one.
3: Nació el UFW en toda su gloria, y el resto del texto está escrito en la historia.
5: I remember when we first started the union, Pete Farmer would say to me, let's do this for our children. And I think to myself, but why are they saying for our children?
3: Dolores no teme porque es muy valiente.
5: Because even they knew better than I did, you know, how what a long struggle it was going to be. And now I see their children, you know, that are now involved in the struggle, like Luciano Crespo today, who organized transportation. Well, his mother was a striker. You know, well, he was just a little kid then. Now Luciano is, you know, being able to be a leader in the union and some of the young people. And it's true, you know, here we are. Basically, we're here in Delano. We're at the same place that we were in 1965, you know. We have a different way to do it. We're doing it through elections and through the ALRB instead of the strike, say, and the boycott. But still, we have to use part of the boycott. And they were right when they said, let's do it for our children. Let's make these sacrifices for our children. They knew what they were talking about.
3: Dolores no teme porque es muy valiente.
2: That was a very young Dolores Huerta from 1970. And even though the energy is the same today, her voice quality is a very young woman.
4: I have never heard her voice that young, ever. I didn't even know that. Well, that's incredible.
2: Yeah, and this we presented to her for her 80th birthday party at the Greek Theater. It had Carlos Santana, Zach De La Rocha of Rage Against the Machine. Mm-hmm. President Obama gave her a birthday wish.
4: Right.
2: It was so fun to bring all the music and the activists and the community together to celebrate. We're going to go to the stage here with Lila Downs, so let's go now.
6: Oaxaca to be here tonight, a good friend of Dolores, a good friend of the movement. Ladies and gentlemen, Miss Lila Downs.

0: you know, 80's a big one.
1: 80 is a big one. But you know what was a fun one? I'm not sure if you were there at La Plaza de Cultura y Artes.
0: I didn't go to that one, no.
1: Oh, that was a goodie. Okay. I think that she was 82.
0: Okay.
1: And she decided that she wanted a Zoot Suit theme. As you may know, a lot of my dad's music is in Zoot Suit. So, of course, I had to show up in a red Zoot Suit. I remember Pepe Serna was wearing a white one. We looked like Valentine's Day standing next to each other. But anyway, right. Everybody was there. Martin Sheen and Eddie Olmos and Pepe and the late Lupe Ortega.

0: She loved it. She loves to dance. To this day, she still does.
1: Oh, you know, because at the end of the day, there has to be a goal for what we're struggling for, and that is to be able to celebrate life. And dancing, music, culture, comida, all of these things are important threads of our community, and Dolores embraces all of those each and every day.
0: Every day. She really does.

0: What was your dad's thought process when he was thinking, I'm going to write Dolores a birthday song?
1: You know, he was such a creative soul, as you might guess, and things would just come to him. You know, they would just come to him. And one day he realized that he had not written something for Dolores Huerta, of all people, who, of course, he revered and knew so well. And he would often do that. I remember during one of the UCLA walkouts, much later, not the original ones, and he called me. And by then, he was quite mature. He was certainly into his 80s, I think. And he was still performing. I mean, he passed in 05, March, and in 04, October, he did his last concert. But it was still a little hard for him to do some things. And he called one day, Mijo, I hear they're doing a walkout at UCLA. I should write a song. And we should go. I should write a song. Now I knew that ship had kind of sailed. I said, yeah, that's a good idea. But it would just come to him. And, yeah, he felt very badly that he had never honored Dolores with that corrido. So he did finally do it. And, in fact, there is a, you know, he didn't write music. He would always compose on his guitar and take it to an arranger. And he has the lyrics handwritten on a sheet of paper that is up in the archives at UC Santa Barbara, but I did make a copy for Dolores, so she has a copy of that original lyric in his handwriting.
0: Oh, wow, that's just fabulous. We're here celebrating the life of Dolores Huerta, contained both in the Pacifica Radio Archives and in stories from myself, Mark Torres, the director of the Pacifica Radio Archives and host of KPFK's Travel Tips for Aslan, and Dan Guerrero. We're going to go to another cut here. This is one of the earliest recordings we have of Dolores Huerta. This one's from 1968, and let's just listen to this small clip. You have to put yourself in the context. Here are farm workers that are picking food for not only us here in California, but the entirety of the United States and the world. And Dolores Huerta, Cesar Chavez, and the team are working to organize them. How is that going to go? Well, let's hear from Dolores.
2: And I think that the hardest job that Caesar had, you know, in his dream when he first started to organize farm workers, was just getting them to understand that they could do something for themselves. But the important thing was to get people to have faith in themselves and to have faith in each other so that they could help each other in a union.
0: If you would like to go to PacificaRadioArchives.org, you can browse the entire collection and hear some of these speeches by Dolores and others in their entirety. It's a real incredible primary resource material to hear.
1: It's a treasure.
0: Those voices.
1: Literally a treasure. You know, she obviously, everyone knows, she played a major role in the American Civil Rights Movement and continues to this day and as a community organizer. And she still uses many of the same tools that they used back in the day when SB 1070 reared its ugly head a few years ago. MALDEF was going to file a suit. And so a bunch of us met in Phoenix at the state capitol.
0: And this is in restriction to teaching ethnic studies in schools, in public schools.
1: Correct. And so Dolores Huerta, Linda Ronstadt, myself, David Damon Figueroa, all kinds of people, and of course Tom Sines, the president of MALDEF. So we do our thing there, and then the next day we're going to march in Tucson, and we meet at breakfast, and she comes up to the breakfast table. I'm sitting with Linda, and she goes, you know, I was just thinking, back when we were trying to get Bobby Kennedy elected, we would go door to door, and there was a thing we used to do, and she was like, you know, Linda and I were still exhausted from the day before, and she's ready to be shot out of a cannon, and she was talking about those kinds of how they did it, and it's still valued today. Obama, that's how he was. It was grassroots. It was knocking on doors. That stuff, even with all the social media today, that is really, really

0: really works. Those things still work to this day.
1: Well, as we celebrate Dolores Huerta's 88th birthday party, she was one of the KPFK heroes that we honored at the February 2018 KPFK Hero Awards. And I'll tell you, we listened to the 1968 recording. We listened to, we're going to hear a small clip from this recent recording, and you can't tell that she's dropped a step in energy. The energy is still there today.
0: The same.
1: I am envious. I hope. I think she has more energy than I have now.
0: Oh, she does.
1: And believe me, if I make it to that age, I can only hope that I have that much energy. Let's play a little clip from the Sunday, February 4th KPFK Hero Awards and the introduction by our very own Dan Guerrero.
2: What an afternoon, huh? What an important cause. We need the KPFK voice more than ever during these, what's the word I'm looking for? Horrific times. I gotta tell you, all this incredible talent today, these amazing honorees, I'm feeling quite humbled, which is not my favorite emotion. Well, it isn't, let's be real. And but I'm also thrilled because I get to give the award, along with Beto, to our final honoree this afternoon. La única, that means there's only one, Dolores Huerta. Now, whenever people talk about Dolores or they write about her, you'll always hear words like iconic, legendary, revered, and all those things are true. But I'm a lucky guy. I get to use just two words. Querida amiga, beloved friend. Now, Dolores and I go back a while, and we've shared some extraordinary times, but of course you can't have an ordinary time with an extraordinary woman. We've marched together, although she's very quick to point out, only once, and only according to her, because I brought my bodyguard, Linda Ronstadt. But it was Arizona. Need I say more? We've shared the stage at the Kennedy Center. That was cool. We've danced together many, many, many times. My favorite probably at one of her birthday celebrations where we danced to the Pachuco music of Zoot Suit.
3: Your dad's music.
2: My dad's music. Yeah, I wasn't going to say that, but thank you. Yeah, my dad's music.
4: Lalo Guerrero. Yeah.
2: And I got to tell you, this is not surprising because as a little girl, Dolores dreamed about being a dancer. And I'm here to tell you, she still has the move, so it's not too late, Dolores. It really isn't. So yes, this extraordinary woman still on a lifelong journey as a community organizer, labor leader, social justice activist, tireless, and I mean tireless crusader for good, who managed to have 11 children along the way. Right? I'm amazed she found time to date. Now, this much-honored woman who broke barriers for being a woman in the machismo culture where she first made her mark as a leader is a hero of hope in every sense of the word. Damas y caballeros, ladies and gentlemen, mi querida amiga Dolores Clara Fernández Huerta.

0: Wow, this is this is what heaven looks like, okay? With jazz music. And I just want to publicly thank Ed Asner. Ed Asner was the host of my 65th birthday. Thank you very much, Ed, and been a wonderful friend ever since then. And then also, of course, Ed Begley, who has been a dear friend for so many years. He actually did the first fundraiser for the Dolores Huerta Foundation. That was about 14 years ago, 15 years ago, Ed, and we're still going strong. And I also want to introduce, I have one of my sons with me, one of my 11 children, Ricardo Chavez. Would you stand up, Ricky? I might have Ricky come up and say a few words, because he's very, very cool. And before I forget, I just want to mention that there was a film that was made about my work with the Farm Workers Union, and Ed Begley was kind enough to be with us in one of the screenings there. And it's going to be on PBS on March the 27th, if you haven't seen it. The film was produced by Carlos Santana. And the name of the film is, of course, Dolores. But the reason I think that Carlos decided to make this film is when I met Carlos and we were having a conversation, and I told him that I had met Charlie Parker. And I think that's what did it. That's what did it. He decided to make a film because he knew how much I love jazz. And I want to thank KPFK, KPFA, KPFK. And, you know, I got this little blouse today because I wanted to wear something gold, because aren't they the gold standard for radio? And way back in the day, you know, when we first started organizing with the Farm Workers Union, they were the only station that would really tell the public what we were doing. So if you look in the archives, you're going to find some great stuff. Well, Dorothy Day was with us, you know, many great people, many conversations of Cesar and many others. And I do hope that you all will be able to get a transmitter into Kern County, into Bakersfield, okay? Yeah. I've been saying this for a long time, so maybe with one of these fundraisers we can make sure, because over there, let me tell you, we need you so badly. And my foundation, you know, we're doing a lot of work over there. We're trying to stop the school-to-prison pipeline. And we have sued our Kern High School District, and we settled the lawsuit because of the huge suspension of African-American and Latino children, hundreds of times higher than the white children. And really, they were not the valid reasons for expelling these children. You've heard that word, dropout? It's not dropout. It's pushout. It's push out. And in this element of the lawsuit, they have to have cultural competency training for the teachers, restorative justice, positive behaviors intervention systems. They have to have community forums so that parents in the community and students can, you know, lend their voices. And they have to have 1 month of African American Heritage Month and 1 month of Latino Heritage Month in that district. Let me tell you, and I know everybody thinks, oh, California, we're so great, but you know what? When you come to the Central Valley, it's more like Alabama. It is really bad. And in fact, 40% of the school districts that have the highest rates of suspension and expulsion are in the Central Valley of California. Of all of the state of California, 40% of those school districts. And in one school district where we're starting to organize. And by the way, the way that we organize, we do not go in there and talk to the school districts. What we do is we organize the parents. In our first parent conference, we had 155 parents. And right now we're organizing in a district where you're not going to believe this. It's going to bring tears to your eyes, as it does mine. The suspension rate of the African-American students in that school district is 81%. And this is what we call the school-to-prison pipeline. And when the kids do whatever offense they do, they don't call the parents, they call the police. So the children immediately get a record, you know, a juvenile record. But, you know, we're organizing in the Central Valley. We're trying to stop that. But in addition, we are urging the people that we organize, and this is the 99%, okay? These are the poorest, poorest people in our state. But we organize them to also run for school boards. and utility districts, recreation districts, and city councils. And in fact, in Arvin, California, our mayor, who was one of our youth group before, he's 25 years old, and he was only 19 when he got elected. And so this is what we're doing. So it's about giving power to the powerless, giving power to people that don't have it. And of course, this is the way that we organize the Farm Workers Union, and this is the way that we're organizing throughout the Central Valley. And we know that these issues are rampant everywhere. You know, if I go to Texas, it's the same. If I go to Arizona, it's the same. I just got back from New York, it's the same over there. Children of color are not getting a quality education. But the one thing is that we know we can change that because we have an educational system in our country. We have the system, we just have to change the content, okay? And as I've been following the film all over the country, you know, I've been really imploring people, please get involved, please vote. And it's not enough to vote, get out there, knock on doors, do phone banking, get other people out to vote. And yeah, and then in our educational system, we have got to include the contributions of people of color. You know, we've got to include that so that people will know that Native Americans were the first slaves, and we have never compensated them for that. That the White House and the Congress were built by African slaves. How many people know that, right? And it was the Mexicans. Mexicans are okay, everybody. We're good people, okay? That, you know, really did all of the work to build the infrastructure. And the Asians, the Japanese, Chinese, people from India, people from the Philippines. And we've got to take over the school boards and our educational systems to make sure that we get all of that. And let's not forget organized labor, all right? Yeah. Organized labor unions, that they have to be taught that. So we're continuing our work. And also, by the way, part of the work that we do is to bring social consciousness, because the people that we organize, a lot of them are immigrants, and they're not very enlightened. And so we have to tell them that it's okay for women to have access to abortion, okay? Yeah. And we have to tell them and teach them that, yes, as Benito Juarez said, you know, respecting other people's rights is peace. And it's okay to marry someone of your own sex, yeah, or live with, or love with, you know? And so I'm proud to announce that we had our first gay pride march in Bakersfield, California in June. So this is the important work that we're doing.
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0: Just a couple more, two more things, okay? So we, in addition to our lawsuit that we filed against the Kern High School District for discrimination of children of color, we've also filed a lawsuit against our Board of Supervisors because they deprived us of a Latino seat. And we're doing another lawsuit against the Kern High School District, and those two are for gerrymandering, okay? So we're busy, we're really busy working. And I'm gonna ask you all a question. I know you know the answer. And as I go around the country, I ask everybody this question. And it's a really simple one. And the question that I'm gonna ask you, who's got the power? And I know you know the answer. You're gonna say, we've got the power, right? And then I'm going to say, what kind of power? And I want you to say, people power. So can we do that?
2: Yes.
0: And let's shout it loud enough so the neo-Nazis can hear us.
2: Yes.
0: All right, let's go. Who's got the power?
3: We got the power.
0: What kind of power?
3: People power.
0: Okay, are we going to go out there and organize and build our own wall in the Congress of progressive Congress people?
4: She said a lot of cool things there, but one of my favorites is what a fan she is of KPFK. I mean, she's said this many times, that back in the day, KPFK was the only radio station that would have her on in Caesar. Nobody wanted to deal with them, and they certainly didn't want to give a platform for what their mission was at that time. And she's always been very grateful to KPFK and is a fan of it. And then she's such a fan, I think that's how I wangled her to do my Gaytino report on the IMRU program. Now, as you know, I only deal with Latino LGBTQ personalities, and she's not a lesbian. Dolores is not a lesbian.
2: 11 children.
4: 11 children.
2: Doesn't mean anything.
4: Well, that doesn't mean, yeah.
2: You can still.
4: But I, the reason I wanted her on that, because she has always been such a supporter of the LGBTQ community. She believes, as Caesar did, that, you know, you can't stand up for one oppressed, marginalized group and not another. So she's always been very supportive of that community, and that's why I did want to have her on. And also, you know, in the early days of the, and the most dangerous days of the UFW, gay men, lesbian women marched right alongside Caesar and Dolores through all those very difficult days. So I think that's why I had her on the show, and she was wonderful on it, as you know, you heard it.
2: Well, our audience is going to know it too, because we are going to play a clip from the Dolores Huerta Gaytino report. Was that done earlier this year in 2018?
4: Yeah, recently. I mean, yeah. We did it that day at the Catalina Bar and Grill, the day of the Heroes Award. So, yeah, it's that recent.
2: Okay, well, let's play that right now.
5: Bienvenidos. Welcome to the Gaytino Report. Voices from the Latino LGBTQ community. I'm Dan Guerrero, or if you can roll your R's, Guerrero.
4: And welcome to my very special guest, an American hero, my personal hero, a woman on a lifelong journey as a community organizer and social justice activist. Dolores Huerta has been an iconic civil rights leader for more than 50 years and still going strong. Most know she co-founded with Cesar Chavez the United Farm Workers Union. Some may not know Dolores has long been a champion for the LGBTQ community, a community that supported Dolores and Cesar in the earliest and most dangerous days of the UFW. Welcome, Dolores. Thank you so much for being on the Gaytino Report.
0: Oh, I love it.
4: Did we ever think we'd see a day when we have a radio show called the Gaytino?
0: Well, I'm sure that on this station it's definitely possible.
4: It is possible. I'm very happy to be doing this show and to be putting the spotlight on the Latino LGBTQ community. Now, we've been friends for a long time, I'm very proud to say, and we've talked about many, many things, but it was only recently that we started to talk about the LGBTQ issue in our community, and that came about because of that story Luis Valdez told me about the People's Bar. Do you remember the People's Bar?
0: Oh, of course.
4: The LGBT community was very much supportive of you and Cesar back when you first were starting the UFW. And in those most dangerous days, they would march right alongside you.
0: We actually had a special button designed for our support LGBT community. And it was the farm worker eagle with the pink triangle. And actually, when we were on the boycott in 1968, many of our staff members were involved in the big marches that they had in the Stonewall marches back there in New York City. And then over the years, we always participated in the marches, gay pride marches here in West Hollywood and also in San Francisco. And it was wonderful because it would be great to see all the farm workers coming down with their flags. And I remember one farm worker saying to me in Spanish, "Ay, señora Huerta, esta gente nos quiere mucho." In English, he said, "Huerta," he said, "these people really love us." And I said, "Yes, they do, and they're very supportive of us." And so the farm workers just marched with so much pride in the gay pride march. So it was just wonderful to see that.
4: But getting back to the People's Bar, I was so amazed by that story. According to Luis, it was a bar owned by a lesbian woman, mm-hmm. I believe Mocha. Mm-hmm. Mm-hmm. And after the marches and rallies and all that, the campesinos and you and Cesar would all go back and there'd be the gay community there hanging out at a lesbian bar. I think that's a movie scene.
0: Well, it's more than that. Mocha was actually Caesar's and Helen Chavez Caesar's wife, their comadre, because she baptized Caesar's oldest son, Fernando Chavez. And we had actually many of the strikers, we had a large component of gays that were part of the farm worker movement. Many of them worked at the DiGiorgio Ranch, which is one of the big companies that we were striking at that time. In fact, they were the object of one of our big boycotts that we had.
4: I know with the immigration issue, so I don't even know what to say, such a hot button issue. Mm-hmm. And for LGBT undocumented men and women, that's an additional challenge. I mean, it's a whole other ball game for them when you're undocumented.
0: Yeah, and it's really bad because we have many of our LGBT community who have their partners or the people that they have married who are undocumented, and they have a kind of a really, really big problem in terms of being able to fix their papers so that they can come over and join their spouses. So it is a very, very big issue, a very painful one.
4: Painful, yes, that's the right word. And also in terms of health, because if they're undocumented, they're afraid to go get tested for AIDS, and it's a domino effect in so many areas for the undocumented gay man or woman.
0: Well, I think in terms of testing, like we participate in that. One of my son-in-law's, Camilla's husband, he has, but what we have done when we do the testing is we actually take it out to the street. This is what we do in Kern County. We just don't wait for people to come to us. And we have a very active program there every single year to talk about the testing and do a lot of publicity
4: around
0: it.
4: Your foundation?
0: Yes. And we partner with other organizations to make this happen. But we don't wait for people to come to us. We go out there and look for them.
4: Can we talk about Juanita?
0: Yes, we can.
4: Well, I love Juanita. She's a pistol, that lady, isn't
0: she? Oh, she sure is.
4: Your daughter, Juanita Chavez. Mm-hmm. Did she come out to you early, or how did that all come about?
0: I think after she graduated from San Francisco State College, then she let everybody know that she had a partner. So she lived with her partner for a few years. Her partner eventually transitioned and became a man.
4: She's very active, and she calls herself an out and proud member of the LGBTQ community. She was a teacher for a good many years.
0: Right.
4: And she co-founded the first Gay Straight Alliance at Mission High School, where she went. Was that in Bakersfield?
0: Where was in San Francisco, right there in the Mission.
4: Oh, in the Mission District.
0: And she lived in San Francisco when she graduated from San Francisco State. Her first teaching job was at Mission High School. And she did more than that. She also created a clinic there and provided counseling services for the LGBT youth that were there at Mission High School.
4: She's currently the communications and media coordinator for the Dolores Huerta Foundation.
0: Yes.
4: This is Dan Guerrero with the Gaytino Report, and I'm talking to my very special guest, Dolores Huerta. It's like you're going to go on forever doing this. It's such a marvel to see, and how you embrace so many of these, I don't know, I hate to call them causes, but I don't know what else to call them, and how they intersect each other.
0: Right. Well, it's a human rights agenda, you know.
4: Yes.
0: It's about human rights.
4: Yes, that's the basic, that's the bottom line.
0: What it's all about. And I was very fortunate, you know, I knew Harvey Milk. We campaigned for him when he ran for the Board of Supervisors. He was a very good friend of Caesar's and a good friend of Richard Chavez, Juanita's dad. So it's always been a very, very strong connection. People sometimes ask me, where did this evolve from? I said, well, I don't know. It's always been there. I can't ever remember a time when I remember going to Mexico when I was a teenager. I was 17 years old. And it was really interesting there because there were some gay waiters in this restaurant. And my stepfather was from Mexico City. And he said in Spanish, estos son los Luisitos. He said, they call them Luis. And I said, what is that? He said, these are gay men. And he said, everybody has to protect them to make sure they're not harmed. And I thought, oh, that's such a beautiful sentiment. My stepfather was born in Mexico City, grew up in Mexico City. He was kind of from the middle class. And it's interesting, and then we saw how that changed later on. I really don't know the history there. I guess somebody from Mexico could say that. It may have been when, and I don't know when Fox became president or wherever, when they kind of reconnected with the Catholic Church again. So I don't know, but something happened there from the time I was 17. And of course, later on, we saw a lot of discrimination in Mexico. But it's interesting too that the Oaxacans, you know, they have a very different take on gender. There's a third gender, and the third gender are people that are very sacred, actually. And they have a wonderful celebration here in Los Angeles. I think it's called Los Mochis. And people dress up in the Tijuana, which is part of the Tijuanas. These beautiful, beautiful costumes where they have the huge lace bonnets and these beautiful embroidered costumes with these huge embroidered skirts. And they have a beautiful celebration here in Los Angeles. And they every year they elect a queen. And it is a person from the third gender that is the queen. It's a beautiful celebration. I wasn't able to go this last year, but the year before last, and you had the Mexican consulate was there, and all of the local city officials were there. I think that there's a movie about this, and maybe we can have some of the folks that organize this beautiful
6: event. Yes, I would love. I never knew about this.
0: Yeah, well, in Oaxaca, it happens every year. But now in Los Angeles, they've been doing it for a few years.
6: Well, it sounds like the Native Americans here in what is now the United States, because they also revered, they were called Two Spirits.
0: Right.
6: And they revered them. And it was like they were special, you know, because they understood the two worlds. Wow. Well, in Mexico City, going back a little bit, and now, of course, gay marriage has been legal there for a good many years, and their gay pride is no longer the F, it's now Ciudad de Mexico, right? Is huge. They have a huge gay pride celebration there. So it has evolved there, which is fascinating to me, you know. We're getting some external noises because we are at the Catalina Bar and Grill, where Dolores Huerta has just been honored by KPFK, and for good reason. You've spoken very highly of KPFK, how it was the only voice in the early days of the movement.
0: Yes, absolutely. And this is such an incredible, incredible radio station. And what I love is when we think of the many years now that this has been celebrated, this organization. I remember when it was first started, because I am, as you know, 87 years old now. So I was just lucky to be alive when so many of these great things were just beginning, like the radio station. And knew some of the first pioneers that started the radio station. I was very lucky to know some of them. And to know this, it's still here.
6: And you are too.
0: And yes, I'm lucky to be here, but the people are still supporting KPFK and KPFA.
6: You know who personifies the whole issue of undocumented people who are of the LGBT community is Jose Antonio Vargas. Mm-hmm, mm-hmm. I don't think a lot of people know about him. He was born in the Philippines, mm-hmm. and it wasn't until he was about 16 that he found out he was undocumented, mm-hmm. and he's a gay man. Mm-hmm. And I guess he's got a book coming out, but he personifies that whole issue.
0: Yeah, and Jose has been, as you know, very active all over the United States. He travels a lot, and he has an organization called Define America. And his organization tends to try to educate people on issues of the gay and lesbian transgender community, but also very, very active just in terms of the Dreamers.
6: Have you worked together? Have you
0: met? Yes, we have. Yeah, Jose, we have been working together. But in fact, this last year, he was very active on helping us out with the film also, the film Dolores that was produced by Carlos Santana.
6: Your documentary.
0: Yes, the documentary.
6: Your documentary was fantastic. The film, Rosario Dawson playing you, I don't think so. But the documentary, I've seen it twice. It's incredible. How did you feel about it?
0: I was really happy that they found so much footage that I had never seen. And they touched on the issues, of course, of sexism, discrimination against women, the farm workers being victorious over Richard Nixon, the president of the United States, and Ronald Reagan. I want to say a word about Ronald Reagan. Maybe some of our listeners are going to say, well, Ronald Reagan bought us amnesty. Uh-uh, that didn't happen. He signed the law. But the ones who did the work on that amnesty bill was Ted Kennedy, Schumer, who is now in the Senate. He was then the head of the Judiciary Committee, Howard Berman here in California, Peter Rodino. They were the main people. And myself, I'm going to include myself, because one of the things that we're trying to do now is make as women get credit for the work that we do, right? And I worked on the amnesty bill for months in Washington, D.C. to make sure that it passed. And so just remember, Reagan is not all that great. But the film, I think, is really great because it also touches on the issues of police brutality. It touches on ethnic studies, which we know in Arizona. And you and I were marching there in Arizona when they were doing all of that discrimination against the undocumented people, and also taking ethnic studies out of the schools, out of the high schools. As you may know, the state Supreme Court has now ruled that they have to teach ethnic studies. So they lost that law that they passed.
6: I did love that film so much, but I loved hearing from your children. Well, they're not children anymore, but they're still your children, your babies, mm-hmm. right? It mm-hmm. was Juanita spoke, and I think Ricky. Mm-hmm. And it humanized you because mm-hmm. everyone knows you as the iconic figure that you are. Mm-hmm. But you're a lady with family, and it was beautiful to see that side.
0: Mm-hmm. And Camila, who's the executive director of my foundation, she's the one that does all the work while I'm running around the country, following the film around and doing speaking engagements.
6: Your energy I remember one time we were at some event, and then I called you the next morning to, I don't know what, and you said, oh, I'm in Cleveland, and I'm going to speak in a minute. I'm thinking, Cleveland? We were in L.A. at 11 o'clock last night, and you were, I don't know how you do it. I honestly don't.
0: Well, we try to cover as much as we can because we want to get the message out there about the Dreamers. We want to get the message out about we want people to be sure and vote and go out and knock on doors and phone bank and get themselves elected. We're urging people, yes, run for the school board, run for the city council. We've got to get progressive people to take over the power. And, of course, as we're talking about the issues of LGBT community, these are some of the things that we have to really work hard on, okay, so we can end the homophobia in our community and in our society. And I think we're on the way there. We're not there yet, but we know we have to get everybody involved.
6: I mean, it's important to celebrate how far we've come, because we have. Yes. We have. And yet the road ahead is very long and very treacherous. Mm-hmm. And we are currently in a backstep, as mm-hmm. we all know. So, you know, when that first terrible election night, my knee-jerk reaction was, I'm going to lay low, this thing blows over, I better not do Gaytino anymore, you know? And then when I came out of this shock a couple of days later, I thought, no, this is a time not to retreat, but to really stand up and be louder than ever. And we all have to do that. We all have to do what you've been doing forever. You are literally a national treasure, and I treasure our friendship, and I thank you for being here today.
0: Well, thank you for having me, Dan, and I want to thank you for all the work that you're doing, because you're also a long-distance runner and carrying on the justice work that your dad started through his music and you through your art. And thank you very much for producing the play Gaytino that I have seen twice and love it. And urge everybody, if you haven't seen it, please, now it's time. And I understand that you're working on some other great projects.
6: Thank you.
2: Okay, that was Dan Guerrero and Dolores Huerta. That was from the 2018 Hero Awards, recorded earlier in that day and broadcast live on KPFK on IMRU's Gaytino Report. That is hosted by our very own Dan Guerrero. And that illustrated some of the diverse subject matters that Dolores holds dear to her heart. And when she grasps onto a cause, she is relentless, and she is a great organizer and advocate for various struggles. Her large, big picture goal is that there is justice in the world. There is equality in the world. She's been a champion for so many years. That's why she's received the Heroes of Hope Award. And
4: the Presidential Medal of Freedom.
2: Yes. I mean, there are just so many things. In the KPFK Hero Award speech, she mentioned that she was at the Kennedy Center, and you were there at the Kennedy Center with her. What was that like?
4: Oh, I've produced and staged lots of things there, and they asked me to create an evening to honor Cesar Chavez, because they were honoring several civil rights leaders during the 100th anniversary of John Kennedy's birth. And so I put together this evening, and I had Dolores, and I had Luis Valdez, who brought several actors from the Teatro Campesino to recreate actos. I had Barbara Carrasco, who did so much artwork for the early days of the UFW. I had Caesar's son, Paul. It was a big evening, and it had music and dance, La Santa Cecilia, the La Marisol sang songs from the Huelga, and to have Dolores there talking about those early days, first person, you know, and all those that were involved. It was really, I would have to say it's historic. It really was to have all those people in one room on that stage that night. Yeah, it was pretty fantastic. It was pretty fantastic. I had to make sure, because I wrote the script and all, and I had to make sure everything was exactly right. I didn't want Dolores to go, well, that didn't happen, or I wasn't there. So I had to be really careful, but I did it.
2: Well, we're here in the studios of KPFK celebrating Dolores Huerta's 88th birthday. KPFK and Pacifica Radio had been there recording Dolores Huerta, Cesar Chavez, and others since the mid-1960s, even before the United Farm Workers was formed. They had another stepping stone as they were just beginning to figure out how to organize.
4: Right, right.
2: And so it just feels right that we're celebrating and honoring Dolores Huerta today, because KPFK and Pacifica Radio has been present for so much of their working life.
4: I want to make sure we point out that throughout her five-decade association with Caesar and, of course, UFW, she was vice president of the union and was involved in all areas of strategic planning and negotiations, and she continues her work to this day through the Dolores Huerta Foundation. She has her own foundation, and all half those 11 children work there, you know. And I want to also say that she is an unpaid volunteer of the Dolores Huerta Foundation. The girl's not even getting paid for what she's doing.
2: Well, shortly after the Dolores Huerta Foundation was formed, She made her way to the Pacifica Radio Archives. We knew that she was going to arrive. And I said, okay, we got to gather up all of our recordings of the UFW, pre-UFW, Dolores Huerta. And that includes the 80th birthday celebration at the Greek Theater. That includes all of the things that she had done associated, including 1996 when we had the birthday party at UCLA and your father sang her happy birthday. I gave her all of these recordings on a big package of CD drives. We didn't have the USB technology down yet. When she received them, it was a surprise. We didn't tell her we were going to do it. We just did it. And she was floored. And I had my little recorder present so I could get a comment from her. And that we're going to hear from that right here from 2007. Here's Dolores Huerta.
0: Hi, this is Dolores Huerta. I am so happy that the archives are finally giving their archival material that they have on Cesar Chavez and the early days of the farm workers movement. This is so precious and so historical, cannot be found anywhere else. And this is going to be made available to the schools and the campuses so that young people will understand this history and what it means to them in their lives and the lessons that they can take from this wonderful struggle of the farm workers movement with the leadership of Cesar Chavez. So I'm also very happy that the archives have included my interviews also. And again, that is so important, especially for our young women, because they need to know that women can also be out there in the leadership of these struggles. I am so happy, and thank you for doing this. This is such a great contribution that you are making, a gift to our society and to our history, and especially to our children. Thank you very much. Si se puede.
2: As you heard, I thought, is she going to mention the fact that we have her recordings and that how important this is for women? And at the end, she finally went there. And it is really important because women and young women need to know that they can be leaders as well in anything they want to do.
4: Especially young Latinas, because that's another challenge, let's say, being a woman and then being a woman of color. You're talking about double challenges. And she's always very diplomatic, but and never says anything. But I think that's why Caesar, not that he didn't deserve it too, but that's why he became president, because a woman at that time, you know, I think it might have been challenging for others. She certainly made her mark, obviously. It's not like she was in the shadows at all. But I do think that machismo mentality was very, very, very strong at that time. I mean, you're talking about a woman. You were mentioning her energy recently. This is a woman who was arrested 22 times while marching or fighting for social justice and as you know, nearly lost her life in 1988 after a brutal police beating in San Francisco during a rally. I mean, they broke her ribs, and she nearly died. This tiny woman, you know, where she's about 2 feet tall.
2: Yeah,
4: and
2: it's horrible.
4: But the energy is still there. It's fantastic. It's just fantastic. I think because she feels so strongly and has such a passion, that kind of thing, I think, feeds your energy because she's just a short time ago, I just directed a mariachi opera and at the Cal State Northridge campus at the Valley Performing Arts Center there. It was called Cruzar la Cara de la Luna. And the theme kind of involves immigration. And so as a result, we invited 100 and I think it was 50 dreamers and their families to the opening night. There's something like shockingly huge number of dreamers on that campus, in the thousands. I forget the exact number. And I thought, oh my gosh, Dolores has got to be there. They'd be thrilled. So I call her, and it turns out she was going to be in Chicago that very day doing a speech that afternoon. But she couldn't have said it faster. I think I can switch it to a breakfast thing. And if I do the speech in the morning, I can probably get out there. This woman, I don't know what time she got up to deliver her address in the morning in Chicago. All the travel plans had to be switched. She had to change planes twice. Arrived at LAX like, I don't know what it was, 7 o'clock at night. Our curtain in Northridge was at 8. I think her son, Ricky, or Juanita, her daughter, picked her up, got her there like 5 minutes. She looked like she'd just come from the spa. Couldn't have been calmer. She was there. We did a photo on the grand staircase with all the dreamers and Dolores. And then she stayed for the party. I mean, 88. This is incredible.
2: Yeah, I think if I am lucky and blessed enough to make it to that age, I'm probably going to be in a lazy boy. And here she is figuring out her itinerary to move around the country to make this
4: debut. In fact, it was funny because I said, when she said she'd move it, I said, but you know, that's going to be so difficult. You got to get up so early and you're going to, don't worry about that. Now, what we'll do is, it was like, what are you, crazy? I'm Dolores Huerta, is what the subtext was there. Like, what are you talking about? Of course I can do it. And she did. And getting back to your archives for a moment, I did email her that we were doing this today and that she'd get a copy. So you have to send it to her she can add that to the archives.
2: All right. I'm sure she'll be happy to hear this. And Dolores Huerta, for Pacifica and for myself, I mean, she's been present for my radio show, Travel Tips for Aslan, from the beginning. We just send you our love and just thank you.
4: Feliz cumpleaños.
2: On behalf of myself, Mark Torres, and Dan Guerrero, we wish Dolores Huerta a very happy birthday. We end this special Dolores Huerta birthday celebration with a special version of Lalo Guerrero's Corrido de Dolores Huerta, performed by singer, songwriter, and guest host for Travel Tips for Aslan, Nancy Sanchez, who was accompanied on accordion by Otonio Luján, son of the famous Chicano muralist Magu, who serenaded Dolores at last year's birthday party right here in Los Angeles.
7: Qué bien te queda tu nombre, Dolores. Porque Dios sabía que tú sufrirías muchos.

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1: 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The From the Vault theme music was written and performed by Nancy Sanchez and Gina Ricamier. 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

0: The Lux Radio Theater brings you Joan Blondell, Paul Lucas, and Bill Williams in Deadline at Dawn. Ladies and gentlemen, your producer, Mr. William Keeley.
1: Greetings from Hollywood, ladies and gentlemen. Perhaps the most ruthless tyrant in the world is time. The inevitable passage of hours that acts like a whip throughout our daily life. And nowhere does time appear more pitiless than in tonight's play, RKO's screen thriller, Deadline at Dawn, in which three people have just half a dozen hours to solve a baffling mystery and clear themselves of death's intimidating shadow. Starred in our cast is a player it's been my privilege to direct in several of her many successful pictures, the talented and charming Joan Blondell. Co-starred with Joan from the original screen cast are Paul Lucas, recent Academy Award winner, and Bill Williams, for whom this picture was the first of what I am sure will be many starring roles. Our curtain rises on Act One. New York City on a steaming August night. In a cheap apartment on the east side, a hard-faced girl named Edna Bartelli has just received a caller.
2: Well, well, it's my dear ex-husband, the celebrated pianist.
3: Hello, Edna.
2: Are you sleepy?
3: Give me my money, Edna. I'm in a hurry.
2: Think it'll rain and cool off? Even your carnation's wilted.
3: Don't fool around, Edna, my money.
2: If you weren't blind, you could see that I'm getting it. What are you going to do with all this? It's gone. The money's gone.
3: I said don't fool around. I'm not in the mood.
2: That kid. It must have been that kid.
3: You owe me $1,400 and I need it.
2: A sailor took it. He must have. He was here tonight. All my cash and some checks, too.
3: Edna.
2: Didn't you hear what I said? I've been cleaned out.
3: You'll never change, Edna. I loved you very much, but you're bad.
2: Get out.
3: I'm just too tired to think anymore.
2: You'll be the sorriest character in New York if you don't get out of here. I don't think your heart could stand another visit from my brother. Do you hear me?
3: Yes, I hear you, Edna. A sailor took your money. I hear you. I...

0: Would you care to dance with me, miss?
1: I'm tired, sailor boy.
0: I've got a whole string of tickets.
1: Okay, come on, Admiral. Waltz me around. The dime a dance in this high-class institution, but don't get any ideas.
0: Well, thanks. Thanks a lot. Do you think it might rain and cool off?
1: Such things have been known to happen.
0: What did you want to do, miss, when you were 12 years old?
1: Marry John Barrymore. Look, do we have to talk? What are you, an author or something?
0: Oh, no. You know, in the service, they give us salt pills in hot weather like this.
1: What for?
0: They say it balances up the system.
1: What system?
0: I don't know. I guess I need some food to settle my stomach. I don't feel very good. You don't suppose you could...
1: Walk out of here with you?
0: Well, it's kind of late, and I was thinking maybe you'd like...
1: I'd like to sit down. I'd like to get into a chair and never move for 6 months. Wait a minute, Admiral. I'll speak to the manager.
0: You must think I'm a terrible sort of person, Miss Goff.
1: Frankly, I can't figure out what I think about you, sailor.
0: Well, I mean about inviting you out for a sandwich and then coming up here to your apartment instead.
1: Now, look. I said this would be better than a hot, smelly restaurant. And you said you wouldn't misunderstand.
0: I don't misunderstand.
1: Good. So you finished eating. Is your system balanced now?
0: Oh, I'm losing respect for myself, and that's the truth. I don't have any confidence in myself, not for anything. Gosh, here we are getting blue this hour of the night.
1: I'm just tired.
0: Oh, it didn't occur to me to look at the time. Non-compos mentis, that's me, all right. Are you unhappy too, Miss Goff?
1: Now, what could possibly give me that idea? Say goodnight, sailor boy, and drop in again at the jungle sometime.
0: That's very nice of you, but my pass is up, and I'm leaving on the 6 o'clock bus. I'm very proud to wear this uniform, Miss Goff.
1: Well, why not?
0: That's what worries me. I'm sure they'll nab me before I get back to Norfolk.
1: Norfolk? Is that where you're taking the 6 o'clock bus to? I was born in Norfolk.
0: You were?
1: Yes, I was. All right, sailor. What's your problem, a girl?
0: No.
1: Look, would you do something for me? See my mother in Norfolk. You saw me in a show, tell her, in a good leading part, dancing and singing. Say I looked happy and I said I'd be home for a visit soon.
0: That wouldn't be telling the truth, would it?
1: Oh, I suppose you'd like to tell her I'm a dance hall girl. That I'm ashamed to go home. Is that what you'd like to tell an old lady? An old lady with one daughter and a son, a belly gunner, and a plane somewhere over Japan.
0: Just a minute,
1: Miss
0: Goff.
1: You get out of here or do I throw you out?
0: Look, Well, I've got a lot of money here. $1,400. It's no good to me. You can have it if you'll go back and surprise your mother.
1: Where'd you get money like that?
0: I took it.
1: You stole the money?
0: I did and I didn't. She made me so mad I didn't know what I was doing.
1: Are you always like this, or does it happen when the thermometer hits 100? Who made you so mad? Who?
0: This woman, Edna Bartelli. She and her brother run this restaurant. I went in there to eat about 6 o'clock, I guess. He comes over, the brother, and asks me if I like to play cards. We played for about an hour. He was cheating like a skunk. He won all my money.
1: If he was cheating, why'd you stop him?
0: I was too embarrassed. And all the time they were feeding me drinks. And then the sister asked, would I go home and fix a radio? That's my rating in the Navy, radio man. Well, I fixed the radio, but I don't know what happened then. I guess I blacked out.
1: Passed out?
0: It was the heat and that awful wine, I guess. Anyway, when I came to, I called to her. I thought it was only fair she'd pay me for fixing the radio. Her brother had all my money and, well, she wouldn't answer me.
1: Why not?
0: I don't know. She was in her room. Maybe she was asleep. And, well, that's all I can remember.
1: Until when?
0: Until about an hour ago, maybe. Well, I found myself walking on the street. I reached for a cigarette, and I found this. This money in my pocket.
1: $1,400, huh? And some checks. Well, what's wrong with going back and returning it?
0: Supposing I'm caught. Don't you see what I must have done in this uniform? I wonder if you'd help me, Miss Goff. All you'd have to do is... If you just wait downstairs
1: while I... No, I should say not.
0: I stole this money. I must have. And I should go to jail. Don't you see, Miss Goff? Suppose I was your brother, the belly gunner. Suppose he had done...
1: Oh, what a guy.
0: You mean you'll help me?
1: I don't know what I mean. But we'll talk about it on the way to Sleeping Beauty's house.
0: You can wait here by the stairs there, Miss Goff.
1: Call me June. It rhymes with moon.
0: I won't be a minute. If the door's locked, I'll slip the money under the door. I'll be right back.
1: I ought to have my head examined.
0: You You've been very kind, Miss
1: Goff. It took you long enough.
0: Look, I won't need your help anymore. You can go on home.
1: Did you put the money back?
0: No, I went in and the woman is dead. You shouldn't have come in, Miss Goff. You shouldn't.
1: Turn on the light. Who did it, you?
0: You think I'd do a thing like this?
1: Didn't you?
0: Miss Goff, please believe me. Someone has to believe me.
1: Oh, sure, of course. Why not? Pull down those shades.
0: Should I turn off the lights?
1: No. What did you want to be when you were 12 years old, Boob McNutt? Well, can't be suicide. There's no weapon. Strangled?
0: Yes. That's how it looks. Strangled. That man, he's calling us.
1: Shh, quiet.
0: What if he should come up here?
1: Relax. He's walking away now.
0: Should I call the police? Should I?
1: It's your problem, sailor.
0: But you're much smarter. Tell me what to do.
1: Cut and run now. Get on your bus.
0: But I don't want him to say I ran away. I thought if we looked around the room, maybe we could...
1: Don't say we. What do you think people do? Leave clues around?
0: Why are you so mad all the
1: time? Oh, because this weather brings me to a boil. Because you're such a helpless baby. Clues. All right, here's a clue. Mentholated cigarettes used by millions. Or this dead white carnation. Or a lipstick. You want a clue? This isn't her lipstick. It belongs to a blonde.
0: But a man did it. Because a woman wouldn't strangle someone. And it wasn't robbery. All her jewelry is still on her.
1: This is the biggest city in the world, and it's no use. I guess you're it. Is this her key on the mantle?
0: Yes, I saw her put it there. You're not going. You were going to leave, and now you've changed your mind. Why?
1: Don't you see this is hopeless? Why not admit it? It's not my problem. All right, then it is my problem. My brother's a belly gunner. But how? Do what? Tell me, what are we going to do?
0: Let's go downstairs. Outside.
1: Well, take the key.
0: All right. I'll take the key.
1: We're downstairs now on the sidewalk. Concentrate.
0: On what?
1: Suppose you were the man who did it. You've just come downstairs. What do you do now? Where do you go?
0: I guess I'd go this way. Anywhere away from the police station over there.
1: Would you keep walking? Try to get a cab, a subway?
0: I don't know. What's that on the corner?
1: An orangeade stand.
0: I think that's what I'd do. I'd get an orangeade, because my throat's so dry.
1: What we'll do, get an orangeade.
0: Like that. Here.
1: Oh.
0: I'm not thirsty, June.
1: Neither am I.
0: Then let's leave him.
1: Wait a minute. That's exactly what a certain party might do. Mister.
2: Yeah?
1: Would you settle a bet

0: think it might be worth it. Hey, cabbie.
1: Where to, lady?
0: Wait a minute. Is this your regular stand?
1: That's right, lady.
0: My sister walked out on me about an hour ago. Did you happen to drive her somewhere? A blonde. She limps a little.
1: Oh, that one. Don't she know life's too short for crying?
0: Where'd you take her, philosopher?
1: Downtown, 11th Street. Drive you down there?
0: I don't know yet. It's Bughouse, sailor. But it might be worth a try.
2: Then we'll go.
0: No, not we, me. I can handle a woman better than you can.
2: Will you be back, June?
0: That's a chance you'll have to take.
2: Thanks, anyway. Be careful.

0: That's it, lady. Where those people are sitting on the steps. Too hot to sleep, even.
1: Wait here. You want something, lady?
2: Yes, I'm looking for
3: We don't have no rooms.
2: Well, I'm just looking for a friend of mine. She's blonde and she limps.
3: If she's a friend of yours, you should know where she lives.
2: Well, she told me her number, but it slipped my mind.
1: She probably means Mrs. Robinson, Harry.
2: Yes, Mrs. Robinson.
3: Next house, thank
2: you. Oh, thank you very much.
4: Who is it?
2: Is Mrs. Robinson at home, please?
4: Oh, you got the wrong door. Robinson's the end of the hall.
2: I'm terribly sorry.
4: You're sorry. I finally get to sleep and you're sorry.
5: I asked you a simple question, Helen. Where were you?
6: Well, I told you. I went uptown and took in a movie. But please, you'll wake the baby up.
5: The baby? How about you leaving her here alone for 2-3 hours?
6: Well, Mrs. Daniels kept an eye on her. Don't I try to be a good wife?
5: Maybe your best isn't good enough, Helen.
6: Oh, I can't stand this. I can't. I'm going out, Jerry.
5: Where are you going?
6: Downstairs. I'll sit on the stoop and try to cool off.
2: Just a minute, Mrs. Robinson.
6: Oh. What do you want?
2: Just a few words. I think I'll join you in the stoop. Sit down. Stop acting so nervous.
6: Would you mind telling
2: me? I don't know where you were tonight. I mean, I do know where you were, Mrs. Robinson.
6: Where was I?
2: You left your lipstick there. It was on the floor. Among other things.
6: I don't know you. What are you trying to tell me?
2: You took a cab from the corner of 51st Street in Lexington.
6: Did I?
2: Yes.
6: You get out of this place and leave me alone.
7: Helen! Helen, are you down there?
2: Do you want him to know?
6: Oh, no.
2: Then sit down and behave yourself.
7: I got my eye on you, Helen.
2: You're going back uptown, Mrs. Robinson, with me.
6: I don't know what you're talking about.
2: Oh, no? Is that why you're acting so nervous? You don't know what you're saying? You know as well as I do that Edna Bartelli is dead.
6: I don't know who Edna Bartelli is. I went to a party with another man. I don't want my husband to find out. Please, he mustn't find out.
2: What party? Where?
6: Near where you said. Oh, please.
2: All right. Maybe I made a mistake. But don't leave the house tonight. Unless you want the police at your door.
6: Oh, no, I won't. I won't leave. I won't.

0: cool that fur train off?
1: Jerry. Jerry, she's been killed. Edna Bartelli's been killed.
0: And you said you took in a movie.
1: And you? Jerry, where were you tonight until 1 o'clock?
2: Almost an hour has gone by. On the dark, deserted corner, still in sight of Edna Bartelli's house, the bewildered young Sarah lingers in despair, unaware of the taxicab parked in the shadows at the opposite curb.
3: What's the matter, son? In trouble?
4: Huh? Who are you?
3: Just a taxi driver. I've been watching you. What's the matter?
4: It's personal.
3: Everyone has troubles. You're broke, maybe?
4: Maybe.
3: Well, sorry I asked. Forget it. Where are you going?
4: I live just down here.
3: Across from the police station?
4: Yes. Any objections?
3: I think maybe it's a good idea that you do get off the street.
4: I think maybe it's a good idea you mind your own business.
3: Well, I agree, young man. I just felt like talking to somebody. Good night.
4: Good night. She said she might come back. A chance I'd had to take. I'll have to wait up there. There's no other place.

0: other place. Who's that?
1: Alan.
0: Oh, June.
1: Hey, if you hear a peculiar noise, it's my skin creeping. Anything happened while I was gone?
0: Nothing.
1: I didn't have any luck, either. I thought for a minute I might have, but I didn't. Turn on the light. You look unhappy, fella.
0: All I know is sooner or later I'm walking across the street and into that police station. As soon as I can't stand it anymore. But you came back. You didn't have to, but you did.
1: Didn't you kill her, Alex?
0: No, I didn't. I know I...
1: Who is it?
2: Cab driver. Is the sailor boy in there?
0: I was talking to him on the street.
1: What'd you tell him?
0: Nothing.
1: Come in.
2: I heard your voices at the door.
1: You must have been listening.
2: As close as I could put my ear. My name is Huffman. Gus Huffman.
0: This is Miss Bartelli. Why were you listening?
2: Because you seem to be in trouble. I thought I could help.
1: Take 100% for trying, Mr. Huffman, and say goodnight.
2: Now, just between us, your name is not Miss Bartelli.
1: No, I'm not Miss Bartelli. Miss Bartelli is dead in the next room.
2: Oh. I'm very sorry to hear that. Excuse me, I had no idea that...
0: You don't understand. She's been murdered.
2: Say, am I too presumptuous to ask if you've informed the police?
0: It's more complicated than that.
2: Well, I'm willing to listen.
0: June?
1: Well, go ahead.
0: Well, my name is Alex Winkler. About 6 o'clock tonight, last night, I went into that restaurant down there. I don't know why, but for some reason... Until you came in just now.
2: I see. Oh, Miss Gupp, what are you doing?
1: I just dropped this perfume bottle on a dressing table. Dark mystery. Very expensive.
2: And what did you do after you visited the blonde downtown?
1: I came right back here. Now, what about those letters you just took out of the desk?
2: You've heard of blackmail? Well, quick glance tells me these letters probably were Miss Bartelli's most prized possession. But we are wasting time.
1: Why?
2: We have no actual clue to follow.
1: Is this check?
2: What check?
0: I told you, $1,400 and some checks.
1: This one is for $1,000. It's signed Lester Brady, but it's been returned from the bank, stamped no funds. Any suggestions?
2: Yes. Let me get out of here. And the boy gets his bus.
0: I can't leave, but it's only fair for you and June to go away. It's getting so hopeless.
2: He's got a point, Miss Gough.
1: Well, I think we should try for that Lester Brady. Where's that phone?
0: There in the corner.
1: Maybe she's got a phone book with special numbers in it. Lester Brady's number, for instance.
2: Hey, there is a book in here.
0: It's no use. I stole the money, didn't I? I was blank for a whole hour from 10 to 11. If I stole the money, I could have murdered her, too.
2: Using the psychology of an outsider, that's nonsense.
0: It's possible, isn't it?
1: I can be wrong. I can be wrong 4 times out of 5. But you're the wrongest guy I ever met.
2: You think he did it?
1: No, but he's such a baby.
2: Please, let's not raise our voices. We are not exactly mice, you know.
1: Do you still think you did it, Alex?
0: I don't know, and that's the truth.
2: All right, all right. June, find Mr. Brady's
1: Shh,
2: number.
1: Quiet.
0: Footsteps outside in the hall.
2: Turn out the light. Get behind those drapes.
3: Edna? Are you here?
2: Don't make a sound, madam.
1: Turn on the light. All right. Who are you?
3: I'm Mrs. Raymond.
1: Welcome to the city, Mrs. Raymond.
3: Where's Miss Bartelli? She's a friend of yours.
2: So you walk in and try to steal her letters.
3: No, you don't understand.
2: I read the letters. I do understand.
1: Were you here earlier tonight?
3: No, I wasn't. I... Edna. Oh, no.
2: Oh, yes, Mrs. Raymond. Your friend on the floor is dead. Now, suppose you tell us just what happened.
3: Suppose you tell me.
1: Gus, she's got a gun.
3: Go on. Who are you? A detective?
2: Maybe.
3: I know a cab driver's badge when I see one.
0: You better put down that gun, lady.
3: Keep away, sailor.
0: Turn out the lights, Gus, and get down.
1: Alex.
0: Tripped over my own feet. I could have had her, but I tripped over my own feet.
1: We'll go after her. She's running loose.
2: Why? In her haste, she was unable to take these letters.
1: You mean she'll be back?
2: These letters are honey. They draw flies. And the town is full of flies. There is one across the street right now. No, don't look. But he's there, all right.
0: He's not a policeman, or he'd be up here.
2: The thing is to find out who he is.
1: But not next to the police station. Say, what happens, Gus, if you and I ride off in your cab? The human fly follows us, and Alex goes to see Brady about the check.
2: And if the fly follows us?
1: We stop and swat him. All right, Alex, get Mr. Brady on the phone.
0: I'm calling him now.
2: Well? No answer?
1: Don't hang up. Let it ring.
4: Hello?
0: He's there. He just answered.
4: Hello?
0: Mr. Brady?
4: Who is this?
0: I'm a sailor, Mr. Brady. I'd like to see you right away. It's very important.
4: What is this, a gag? What sailor?
0: I have a $1,000 check. You'd be interested in it. It says no funds.
4: Are you alone?
0: Yes.
4: All right, come right over. My address is...
0: It's in the phone book.
4: Room 1019. Bring the check with you.
1: Alex, don't give him the check except as a last resort.
2: And remember, speech was given to men to hide his thoughts. Good luck.
0: June, I'm almost glad in a way that this all happened.
1: Are you out of your mind?
0: I mean it. If it hadn't have happened, I wouldn't have
1: met... Oh, sure. Of course, why not?
0: Goodbye, June. We can meet back here if everything goes all right.
1: Goodbye, Sam.
2: June. Now, before we leave, I'm putting the letters in an envelope, see? I mailed them to myself. If somebody should call for them tonight, we might have a potent weapon in our hands.
1: What's that?
2: Thunder. Things will start to cool off now.
1: Every minute brings Alex closer to his last hour of freedom, doesn't it?
2: We'll do the best we can.
1: He's such a baby, Gus.
2: Oh, yes. Now, when we get to the street, don't look around. Just keep hoping we'll be followed. My cab is just beyond the door.

0: man. Let me in.
1: What do you want?
0: I'll only be a minute.
1: I don't want you here. I'm expecting somebody any minute.
0: Would you prefer to read about it in the papers? Edna Bartelli's been killed.
1: What?
0: I've just come from there. She's lying dead on the floor. And I have an idea that you did it.
1: How can you say such a... Sit down there. Sit down.
0: You're not calling the police.
1: What, do you think I'm crazy? Funny how Edna's brother knows about this. I'm calling Val Bartelli.
0: Is he following us, Gus? Is that other cab still behind us?
2: Yeah, he's there, all right. I'll stop now. There's a police boat at the corner. It will help intimidate him. Hang on, Joe.
3: All right, what's this all about?
4: Don't get tough. My fare asked me to follow you.
3: Who is your fare?
4: Ask him.
3: What are you following the lady for?
5: It is a mistake.
3: What do you mean it's a mistake? Come here, June. Following a helpless lady in the night. What kind of a... June, do you know this man?
5: Meaning no disrespect.
3: Get out of the cab, kind sir.
5: No, I won't.
3: Now, there's a police booth down there.
4: Now, look, Jack. How come you asked me to follow the lady?
3: June, you know him?
5: Meaning no disrespect. My admiration for his girl.
6: Oh, let him go, Gus.
5: No disrespect, you understand. I am Edward Hunick. I am foreign-born, but since last month a citizen of your great country.
6: Come on, Gus.
3: All right, cabbie. Take the American citizen home. Who was he, June, this Edward Hornig?
6: Well, early tonight at the jungle, he bought a lot of tickets. Wouldn't let me go. He actually proposed to me on the dance floor.
3: June, you're crying.
6: I thought this chase would lead to something. What'll happen to Alex, the poor kid?
3: I don't know.
6: Well, but he can't take care of himself. Oh, Gus, it's so hot and I'm shaking. Thunderstorms always give me the shakes. Like in this crazy city gives me the shakes, too, but I pretend it doesn't. Where's the logic to it, where?
3: The storm clouds have passed us. They're over Jersey now. Statistics tell us we shall see the stars again.
6: The misery that walks around in this pretty quiet night.
3: June. Now, the logic you're looking for... The logic is that there is no logic. The horror and terror you feel, my dear, comes from being alive. Die and there is no trouble. But live and you struggle. And at your age, I think it's beautiful to struggle for the human possibilities and not to say that I hate the sun because it doesn't light my cigarette. You are so young, June. Love is waiting outside any door you open. Now, some people say love is a superstition. Dismiss those people, those Edna Bartellis, from your mind. They put poison bottle labels on the sweetest facts of life. Believe in love and in its possibilities the way I do at the age of 53.
7: Hey, what's wrong here?
3: Good morning, officer.
7: This man bothering you, lady?
6: In 4 years, officer. He's the only man in New York who hasn't.
7: Get going, Hackie. This is no place to park.
3: The man is right, June. Time to go. Get going.
6: Yes. Maybe he'll be back by now, Alex.
1: Come in, Val. Come in.
8: All right, Brady. What's on your mind?
1: Now, let's face it, Val. You and I are partners in a $50,000 investment. But if my show doesn't open up on Tuesday, all you own is a piece of dirt.
8: Why won't the show open up on Tuesday? And who is this twist here?
1: You know Mrs. Raymond, don't you? Her husband's pledged to put up the extra 10 G's we need. But if he finds out that his wife and I are friends, we're ruined.
0: So you see, Mr. Bartelli...
8: If she cut off her head, she'd be very pretty. But why should her husband find out?
1: Because your sister Edna has some letters that she wrote to me. And your sister says she'll show them to Nan's husband. Unless she gets a piece of the show herself.
8: Yeah. I happen to know you tried to buy those letters back from Edna. But you give her a bum check. Why shouldn't she get sore?
1: Well, I don't know how to tell you this. But we gotta get those letters. Right now. Your sister's lying dead in her room.
8: Take it easy.
0: It's true. I just came
8: from... Touch her mouth! You hear me? Brady.
1: Val, I swear my mother's life. I didn't do it.
8: Hold down it. Her?
1: Oh, when she walked in, they tried to hold her up. A sailor and a cabbie and a dame.
8: Who are they? What were their names? You!
0: I don't know their names.
1: Well, look, the sailor's coming here. He's... Val. It's him now.
8: In the other room. Come along, you.
1: Mr. Brady? Come in. All right, sailor. Where's that check? Put it on the table.
9: My name? Later?
1: Oh. You want to be paid first, is that it? They could put you behind bars for a trick like this.
9: In some states, they put you behind bars for passing bad checks.
1: Why, you little... Where'd you find that check?
9: In a cab.
8: He said, where did you find that check?
9: Who's it?
1: Oh.
8: Shut the transom, Brady, so it don't rain in.
9: Mr. Bartelli.
8: Didn't you go home with my sister tonight?
9: Yeah, she wanted me to fix the radio.
8: You killed her.
9: No.
8: You killed her. You killed my sister!
0: Lester, don't let him do that! Lester!
1: Val, use your head. Put your gun away. This is a public place, a hotel. We can take him to his place.
8: Yeah. Maybe you're right. You get out of here! Go home to your husband!
1: Do what he says, man. Keep him out there.
8: Brady, take a look down the hall and give me a hand with this punk.
6: But tell me this, Gus. Tell me, how can you love a boy you just met?
3: How can a passing stranger change your entire life? You'd be amazed. My wife and I met and fell in love in a minute. A dentist's office. I love her to this day, June. Though it's 16 years she's been gone.
6: Any children?
3: A girl. She's married now. Last year I put her husband into a dry cleaning business. I had some savings. I would die for that girl.
6: Does she remember her mother?
3: Oh, very well. She even remembers the man.
6: What man?
3: The man my wife ran off with. You won't believe it. But for 6 years afterwards, I shaved every day of my life. I thought she might come back.
6: Gus.
3: Well, that's that. We have other things to think about now.
10: One more block and we are back at Edna Bartelli.
6: Someone in there. Voices, I hear.
1: Don't touch the door. Quiet.
10: Man, you gotta stop eating this. I'm the corporate.
8: I'll stop it. I'll stop it, darling.
10: In deep water there for a minute. I could have killed him.
1: Get hold of yourself, June. I'm going in there.
6: Gus.
1: Drop that gun and don't turn around.
6: Alex.
1: I said drop that gun.
6: Gus, he's...
3: Now, my friend, just stand there and talk. I think, June, I think maybe now we'll find out who killed Edna Bartelli.

0: We continue with Act 3 of Deadline at Dawn, starring Joan Blondell as June, Paul Lucas as Gus, and Bill Williams as Alex. It's only a moment later, with June desperately trying to revive Alex after his beating by Val Bartelli, Gus Hoffman, the taxi driver, has a few questions to ask.
1: You can turn it on now. Both of you. Who are you?
2: Who'd like to know?
1: A man with a gun in his hand. Where's the body?
2: I put my sister on her bed.
1: Ah, her brother. And you?
3: I'm a friend of his, Lester Brady.
1: Mr. Brady. How is he, June?
4: I'm all right. A little weak, I can't deny that.
1: What did you beat that boy up for, Bartelli? Where are your eyes? He couldn't hurt a fly.
3: Let's face it, mister. A murder's been committed.
1: And you had a motive, Mr. Brady. Why not call the cops if you are so legitimate? Do you think I need this gun to hold you here? Take your gun, Bartelli. Take it.
2: How'd you get mixed up in this, hack?
1: Never mind. You came here for some letters, didn't you? Well, they're gone.
3: Where are they?
1: In the mail. But you can get them back. This girl and I, we want only until 6 o'clock to clear this boy.
5: Somewhere in the city, a murderer's running loose. You can help us find him.
1: Well?
2: Wait a minute. Some time ago, Hackie, I see you in the restroom, talking to my sister.
1: I never saw your sister until tonight. Miss Guff asked you a question. Your help in exchange for those letters.
2: Who's that?
3: You got me. Some drunk in the street.
4: He was here before.
2: That's that drunk babe, Julie.
4: Milkman's talking to him. Wait a second, he's coming up.
2: Get in the other room, everybody.
1: What are you going to do?
2: Talk to the milkman.
3: Be careful, Brad.
2: Shut your face, Brady. Get inside, like I said. What's cooking down there?
6: Babe Dooley, mister. He says a friend lives here.
2: I'm her brother.
6: All he wants is a drink.
2: All right. Give him this bottle and get rid of him.
6: Sure, mister. That Dooley used to be a wonderful ball player. Seen him play dozens of times.
2: Okay, come out. There's a fat ball player down there who will someday die on the street.
5: And when do we start doing something?
2: Right now.
1: We start with some clues. Now look around. Here, mentholated cigarettes. Who smoked them?
2: Who chose gum? Who rides the subway?
1: Now what about a man who wears a white carnation?
2: Why?
4: Why? Because he was here tonight. There's the carnation.
2: You find this here?
4: Yes.
2: Brady, you come with me.
3: All right, guy, got a rehearsal at 10 o'clock.
1: We'll all go, Bartelli. Wherever it is.
2: So you'll all go. Come on, then. There's a certain nightclub.
5: This hour?
2: Yeah, at this hour. Maybe a man is there wondering what happened to a white carnation.

had a come up and the bottle, it broke on the sidewalk. It broke. Broke. I only want a little drink. Anna. What's the matter, Anna? Wake up. Wake up. It's Babe. Babe, don't. Anna. Please.

0: But, Mr. Bartelli, I told you we're closed. This here's a private party.
1: Private party for who?
0: I don't know. Some police captain is retiring. They're giving him a party.
1: Then we'll sit down here in the bar.
0: You want to see Sleepy, huh?
1: Sleepy's playing the piano. Don't bother him. This sailor boy here is leaving soon on a ship. We just want to show him the sights.
0: Okay, Mr. Bartelli, but no drinks. It's too late.
1: This place, crawling with cops.
2: What did he mean, Sleepy?
1: A man named Sleepy who killed my sister.
3: Then why not turn him over to the cops? Enough of them in there.
2: Why are you so sure this piano player did it?
1: He did it.
4: He's looking this way. He sees us.
1: The piano player happens to be blind.
3: Blind?
1: If I can just get him outside a minute.
3: Why?
1: Yeah. Breaks your heart, don't it? He'll sleep good in a box.
4: Now just don't make a fuss in here. Any fool could...
1: Now, maybe you'll shut up.
3: What did you do? What'd you do to Gus?
1: I slugged him in the stomach. He talks too much. What did he come here for? To sit and wait?
4: Wait. It's not your nature to wait, is it? Grab, smash, and kill. You and your sister alike.
1: What do you know about my sister?
4: You forget I read her intimate correspondence. Highly perfumed.
2: Her perfume. This is her perfume on me now. The bottle spilled, remember? Suppose I walk over to the piano. Suppose I just stand there and he gets a good whiff.
4: What will that do?
2: Nothing if he's innocent, but if he's guilty...
1: The girl's got a head. Go on. Get over to the piano.
5: Who's that? Is it... Who is it? Someone standing here next to me?
2: Yes.
5: Who is it?
2: Edna is dead, and you killed her.
5: What? What did you... Excuse me, I can't stay here. I'm ill. Who's there? I hear someone who...
1: Ah, you know who's there.
5: Val. It's you, Val.
1: What'd you leave the piano for?
5: I just came out and back here, breath of
1: air. Don't lie to me, Sleepy.
5: Val, in there a girl. A girl in there. She came up and whispered something.
1: What's she whispering?
5: Edna, she... No, Val. Don't hit me, Val. I didn't do anything. I can't take it, Val. I loved her. If I get burned to ashes, I...
4: Let him alone. You can't see he didn't do it. Let him alone. What's the matter with him? What did you do to him, you gangster?
0: Hey, you. Captain wants to know where is the piano player. All right, wise guys. Which one of you two mugs just spoiled the captain's party?
6: Hello? Lieutenant Kane, homicide. Huh? Are you sure? Okay, thanks. Well, Sergeant, the piano player is dead. Heart failure. You can't hold Bartelli for that.
7: Well, they're all down the hall anytime you want to talk to them.
6: Well, now, let's see. Besides Bartelli...
7: A girl, a hacky, a fellow named Brady, and this sailor.
6: You know, it's funny how things happen. Babe Dooley staggers in here and tells us that Edna Bartelli is dead, just at the moment Bartelli and his friends get picked up in the nightclub.
7: Sometimes we get breaks. Not often, but sometimes.
6: You're still sure the sailor killed Edna Bartelli?
7: Positive.
6: Well, what about the cabbie? Or Brady?
7: We went through them 1, 2, 3. We're wasting time.
6: Why?
7: Because the boy did it, but we can't break him down.
6: Well, ready for work, Sergeant?
7: Say when, Lieutenant.
6: Same routine?
7: Sure. I'll be the heavy and you'll be the nice guy.
6: Okay, let's go.
7: Well, here they are, Lieutenant.
6: Thank you, Sergeant. I'm Lieutenant Kane. I guess the only one of you I know is Bartelli. How are you, Val? Still making books?
1: I never had no interest in that, Lieutenant.
6: And you? Are you the boy who killed her?
3: I did not kill her, Bartelli. I've told the sergeant over and over again.
6: Stand up! What did you say? What was that?
3: I said I didn't kill her.
6: Get up! Get out of that chair!
3: No, I'm too tired. Don't yell at me, please. My friends here can
7: Your
3: tell you.
7: Your friends can wait in the hall, all of you, outside!
4: Stick to your story, son. Stick to it.
2: Don't let them frighten you, Alex. We'll think of something.
3: The time. Look at the time. What are they going to say when I don't report for duty?
1: Listen to the murderer, how he talks.
3: I owe you something, Mr. Bartelli. And sometime soon you're going to get it. A punch on the nose.
7: Come on, come on.
2: Try not to worry, Alex.
3: June, I got to tell you this now, no matter what happens. I don't know how I existed before I met you, and that's true.
2: Alex.
7: I said outside. Now beat it.
8: Now you're alone, see? No friends. A murderer has no friends.
6: Now, just a minute, Sergeant. You're getting pretty rough.
8: Oh, kids like this, they make my blood boil.
6: Calm down. Bring this lad a drink of water. You didn't kill that woman, did you, lad?
3: No, sir, I didn't.
6: Who do you think did?
3: I honestly don't know. We thought it was that man, the piano player, but I don't know.
6: Well, you didn't.
3: No, sir, but...
8: Why are you coddling this prisoner, sir? He don't deserve it.
6: That'll be enough, Sergeant. But what, son?
3: It's just that after a few drinks, I don't know what I'm doing. I get non-compos mentis.
6: And you had a few drinks last night. Is that it?
3: Yes, sir. The next thing I know, the money was in my pocket and I'd run away.
6: And you were unaware of what you had done?
3: Yes, sir.
6: You want to help us find that killer, don't you?
3: I certainly do.
6: Did you do it, lad? I mean, when you were non-compos mentis, didn't know that you took the money. Be sincere.
3: It's possible I might have done it and not known.
6: You think it's possible? While you were fuzzy in the head. Be sincere now.
3: Yes, sir. It's possible.
6: Well, lad, you pinned the tail on the donkey. That's all we want to know.
3: But, Lieutenant, I only said it was possible.
6: That's a technical distinction. It's out of my hands. All right, Sergeant, book him on a charge of murder.
0: They book him for murder and keep us waiting here. Cops. I could spit in their eye.
9: What's so important you got to do? I got a rehearsal in 5 hours.
2: Gus.
3: Yes.
2: Do you know what this means?
3: I know what it means.
2: There's nothing you can do.
3: Now look at me. Your face is very beautiful when it's sad. Now this crime. A certain party is guilty. All night long he's been sawing off the branch he's been sitting on.
2: Who is it?
3: Come with me, June. I want to talk to Lieutenant Kate.
10: Sergeant, tell you I was busy.
3: Oh, yes, Lieutenant, but I must talk to you. Could we go in your office?
2: Where is he? Where's Alex? What's happened to him?
6: He'll be released in a few minutes.
2: Released?
6: The man who really killed Edna Bartelli is in my office now. They just brought him in.
3: Who? Who is it?
6: If you still want to see me, wait out here.
2: Gus, do you hear him? Alex is free, then.
10: Why does my wife have to stay here? Why? We have a little baby, and she's all...
6: Relax, Mr. Robinson. No one appreciates baby more than I do.
2: Robinson, her husband, the lame girl's husband.
3: June, quiet. Quiet!
6: Why did you want to kill Edna Bartelli, Mr. Robinson?
10: I killed her, and that's enough. Now let my wife go home.
6: Do you love your wife?
10: Yes.
6: Did you ever rob a house before? What did you do with Miss Bartelli's jewelry?
10: Let Helen go home, then I'll tell you anything you want to know.
6: The gun you shot her with, you bought it?
10: Let Helen go home. Yes, I bought it. What's the difference?
6: Well, the difference is that Edna Bartelli wasn't robbed of her jewelry, and she wasn't shot.
2: Oh, it's true, Jerry. It's true, she wasn't shot.
6: Well, yeah, how do you know?
2: But...
10: Helen, no... No, keep quiet.
6: Maybe she knows, because maybe she did it.
10: No, no, she didn't. She didn't.
6: Mrs. Robinson, how do you know Edna Bartelli wasn't shot?
9: She knows because she was there, Lieutenant.
2: Oh, Father.
6: Father, huh? Well, Hoffman,
3: my daughter is innocent. She's protecting me, just as her husband here has tried to protect her. She followed me to the apartment. She was too late.
2: Oh, Father, please.
3: It's all right, Helen. All right. Jerry here. Jerry met Edna Bartelli in the course of his business. Met and was conquered. I visited with the lady and begged her to cut it out. But she refused. My daughter found out, and I saw Miss Bartelli a second time. But useless. So, last night I visited the lady again. She was very abusive. And at best I am... not a happy man, but the years bring you discipline. She made me break that discipline. I killed her. And I felt calm and satisfied, as if I had done the right thing. She made too many people suffer. I sent Helen home and sat in my cab. I just sat there. And then the boy came along, the sailor, innocence personified. Myself, I could have saved a dozen times, but not at that boy's expense. Jerry, take her home. Take Helen home. Cherish her. Cherish anyone who loves you the unselfish way she does.
2: Oh, Father, I tried. I did everything
3: He knows, Helen. He knows. Come now. Come.
2: Goodbye,
3: Helen. Don't cry. I feel strong.
4: I feel good.
6: For the first time tonight, this case is starting to make sense.
4: Now, that boy, the sailor, can't he go now? He's got a bus to catch to Norfolk.
11: The boy is here, Gus.
4: Oh, Alex. And you, June. He has a fine character, June. He'll give you real incentive. Go back to Norfolk together.
2: Yes, Gus. Yes.
6: We'll have to lock you up now, Hoffman.
4: Imagine at my age, having to learn to play a harp.
3: June, I just don't know what to say.
2: Well, whatever it is, darling, let's not say it in front of a police station.
3: Time takes so long and goes so fast. Look, the sun's coming up.
2: The long night's over.
3: Wait, here comes Mr. Bartelli. I want to tell him something.
12: Mr. Bartelli!
13: What do you want, sucker?
3: It's terrible what happened, all of it. So no hard feelings, huh?
13: No. No feelings at all, sucker. Justice!
3: I promised you a punch on the nose, Mr. Bartelli. I'm keeping my promise now. I guess we can go now, June.
2: What's the matter? You afraid you hurt him?
3: A man like that, I didn't hurt him enough. Should have hurt him more.
2: You'll have to wait, fella. We've got a bus to catch.
3: To Norfolk, June? Really to Norfolk?
2: To home, Alex. To home.

0: Today, we just listened to Deadline at Dawn, a 1946 production from the Lux Radio Theater. What did you think?
1: Mary, Mary, Mary, I chose this radio play, and let me say, the character I felt the most sympathy for was the police detective. Towards the end of the play, he says, "This is the first time tonight the case is starting to make any sense." And I knew what he meant. My Lord, so many red herring characters. Oh, my heavens.
0: Indeed. I mean, well, you know what it reminded me of a little bit was a French farce, you know, because in a French farce, there's all these people that show up on the stage and then leave. And you're going, huh, who, what?
1: Perfect. I love it.
0: This was based on a novel. Now, from a gentleman named William Irish, but also had another writer's name, Cornell Woolrich.
1: Woolrich, that's right, Cornell Woolrich. So, and then then it was turned into a film, and Clifford Odets wrote the screenplay. And I did notice that the radio script follows the screenplay quite closely. Isn't there a line in there that look out, you know, he's got a gun. So you've got to explain, right, that the character's got a gun. But on that subject, one of my favorite novelists, Raymond Chandler, who wrote some very noir novels, he always used to advise writers that, you know, basically if you're running out of ideas, have somebody come through the door with a gun. He said a man come through the door with a gun, but
0: a sultry woman is also good. So the main actors in this was Joan Blondell as June, the dance hall lady. We had Paul Lucas as the taxi driver, Gus, a Hungarian actor. So he had an accent. You could hear that. Bill Williams as Alex. And I guess those were, the only one who wasn't in the film was Joan Blondell, because that was played by Susan Hayward.
1: That's correct. Yeah.
0: Yeah, that's the only variation in the main casting, I suppose. And the film and this drama came out in the same year, so a pretty tight time turnaround on production. But when you look at the film, Rotten Tomatoes gives it a 55%, Greg.
1: Oh, that's a bit harsh. Now, I've got to say that I didn't see the film, but I did check out some of the screenplay, and I also had a look at the trailer. That's my in-depth research. I've looked at the trailer on YouTube. But there's a point about Joan Blondell there. I've got to say that, first of all, she's got a great voice for radio. And sadly, in regards to her career, the only movies and TV shows I can think of is when her much later years, where she wasn't quite the femme fatale. Now, this is very judgmental of me, that she comes across here as. But when I was looking her up, I saw that she had the misfortune to marry a movie producer called Mike Todd, who was also married to Elizabeth Taylor at some stage. And Mike Todd was a mean-spirited clown. He was a clot. And she, this is Blondell, once accused him of holding her outside a hotel window by her ankles.
0: He was really, I think, a thug, wasn't he? He was just like a bully and a thug. Yeah.
1: Yes, what a jerk. So I'm very sad for Blondell, because she was obviously a very talented actor.
0: So this had a very strange plot. So we have this gentleman, a young fella, he's a Navy sailor, and he's gone off to a bar, lost a bunch of money in a poker game, and one of the dance hall ladies has asked him to come back and fix her radio.
1: Yeah, that's right.
0: Is that a euphemism, Greg?
1: Look, I don't get out much, but I do like this idea of, you know, get a book of tickets to dance with this dance hall girl. And they were called or nicknamed taxi dancers. And that's basically because they could be hired like a taxi, you know, for a limited time, one dance at a time. And so it was a dime a dance. It's 10 cents a dance. So that's 1946. with today's purchasing power, that's the equivalent of, drumroll, $1.85.
0: Yes, yeah, not much.
1: Mary, I've been turned down at so many school dances and other places by women, you know, would you like a dance? No. So they thought that I could pay $1.85.
0: Well, I was just going to add school dances. No boys ever asked me to dance, and I think I would have been happy to pay a dollar, whatever it was, 80, to get somebody to dance with me.
1: Yes, too self-deprecating.
0: No, it's completely true.
1: It is quite sad. God, you cross the dance floor and you say, "Hi, I'm Greg. I was wondering if you would like a dance." No.
0: We do have a dance hall lady. We have a second dance hall woman, because once he's been knocked out and finds a big wad of cash in his pocket, he goes back to a dance hall because he hasn't had enough adventure for one evening. And she agrees to go on a sleuthing tour of the city with this fella, Alex, and find out what happened and why he has money in his pocket. And then, of course, they find a dead body. So many opportunities to call the police, Greg, not taken.
1: We talked earlier about all those red herring characters, and you obviously followed this far more closely than I did. So I've just got, there's one subplot there, or I don't know, a distraction perhaps. There's a show producer, I'm presuming a stage show producer, by the name of Lester Brady, who with Val Bartelli, I've got a theatrical production coming up in which Val has invested $50,000. And also involves a dud check. What the heck?
0: Yeah, we've got that. We've also got an admirer that's following June in another taxi called Edward Hornig. Do you remember that?
1: No.
0: Who proposed to her that night. So we've got that dude. He has nothing to do with anything else that happens.
1: No. You're kidding. So
0: Then there's Babe Dooley, the ball player.
1: Yeah, no, I got him. I got the drunken ball player, Babe Dooley. Okay, so I've got Sleepy. There's the blind pianist player, husband of it. No. We've got Mrs. Helen Robinson. So she's the blonde with the limp, I think, the daughter of Gus. Right. However, I'll swear there's another woman in there called Mrs. Raymond.
0: There is. Yes, Mrs. Raymond.
1: Yeah. I mean, what the heck?
0: Yeah, it was a mind spinner for sure. And I think, correct me if I'm wrong, Greg, but Helen is Gus's daughter, but does that mean Edna is his former partner or no? Was Edna his wife? You know how he says at the beginning, "Oh, I fell in love with this woman," and blah blah blah blah blah.
1: Isn't that the But certainly, Edna is the wife of Sleepy the blind.
0: Well, current wife, but he says this woman left him, right? So and that's his daughter. So is that his wife?
1: Let me just reach for the aspirin here.
0: Deep breathing, Greg. Deep breathing.
1: Okay, concentrate.
0: There's the milkman who comes up to request an audience on behalf of Babe Dooley, the drunk ball player downstairs. Oh, he wants a drink. So the milkman requests it.
1: And then he drops it. Is that right? Because isn't that one of the few sound effects that I noted?
0: The sound was not this production's strong point, Greg.
1: No, there's a great running sound. So at one stage, somebody runs away and Alex trips over his own feet. Do you remember that? And that's definitely got the sound of sound effects guy with two half coconut shells doing the clippity-clop, clippity-clop type thing.
0: So, Greg, any final thoughts on Deadline at Dawn?
1: Mary, my wife is very critical of my dancing ability. She claims I have no rhythm. Right, so I'm going to learn how to dance. So I'm going to get a bag of dimes, and I'm certain I can go out there and find somebody as sympathetic as June Goff, who was the taxi dancer in the story. And she'll teach me. She'll be patient. June was a very patient woman. My only concern is, you think 10 cents a dance is the going rate?
0: I think that's a very good price, and I reckon, you know, it's worth building a time machine just for that. Good night, Greg.
1: Good night, Mary.
0: That's our show for tonight. 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And we're also on YouTube. Thank you for shivering with us, and we look forward to your company again next week.

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1: 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I'm Mary LaBrie, your host. On Thursday nights, we will be bringing you Girls' Night Out, an award-winning sci-fi series in 8 episodes. Episode 4 of Girls' Night Out is up next.

0: We found the director, but we had no way of telling Fanboy. We didn't know how to reach him. Still, we couldn't wait. We had to do something, so we came up with a plan to rescue the director and get the Vermilion flycatchers out of Tasha's aviary. I hadn't told Griffin that one of the Vermilion flycatchers was sharing its body with the director of Parks and Recreation for the Lanakia. I also hadn't mentioned the whole invisibility thing. When is a good time to tell your son that you have powers? As we approached Tasha's house, Candace was helping Tasha out of her blood-splattered suit.
1: Oh my God, are you all right? What happened?
2: It's fine, Candace. It's not my blood. Just see if you can get it cleaned. Or just throw it away. I don't care.
0: I'm just going around back.
3: What? It's private property, Mama. Mama?
4: Come on, Griffin. It'll be all right.
1: Can I help you?
3: Good evening. I'm, Griffin Roland of Birds International. A member of the public attended a party here last night and, took photographs of birds that were part of a display or a, well, I'm not sure what to call it. Those photos were shared on social media. We have identified them as wild birds and endangered. This was probably an honest mistake and not an intentional breach of Section 357 of the Wildlife Act.
1: Section what?
3: 357. Here, have this notice. It is illegal to have wildlife as pets, especially endangered native wildlife. My colleague here,
4: I'm Elaine Dubois, District Manager of the Whitney Wildlife Rescue Group. I am here to help. If you agree, we can safely remove the birds and return them to their native habitat. We brought some transport cages in the hopes that we can do that right now.
1: Wait right there.
3: Where'd Mom go?
4: She's doing her thing.
0: I had gone invisible and had come into the house through the back door. As I walked towards the aviary, I saw a blur of white reflected in the glass. I turned, and there was Tasha's cat, Cream Puff. Cream Puff stood in the door and stared at me with his strange, copper-colored eyes. Could Cream Puff see me? I decided to ignore the cat and entered the aviary. It was silent. I couldn't see or hear a single bird. Then Candace came walking quickly through the house. I peeked out and saw Lane and Griffin standing at the front door, whispering to each other.
3: Mom go.
4: She's doing her thing.
0: I followed the sound of Candace's voice, which led me through the doorway to a home gym. There was Tasha in hot pink Lululemons working out on a stationary bicycle. Mr. Ferndale was standing behind her, talking to her back. Cream Puff had followed me. He scooted past me into the gym and hopped up onto the bench.
1: They say they're with the wildlife something and a guy from, Birds International?
2: Do they want a donation? Give them some money and send them away.
1: They don't want money. They want the birds from the party. They say having the birds is illegal. Someone at the party took photos.
2: Oh, for heaven's sake, Candace. The birds aren't here. They're at the homestead.
1: Should I send them to the homestead?
5: Absolutely not. I'll handle this.
0: I had to jump to get out of the way of Mr. Ferndale as he stormed out of the gym. I quickly left the house the way I came in.
5: We'd love to help you, but the birds were released.
4: Released? How?
5: We opened up a window, and they flew away.
3: How did Miss Von Feline come to have these birds?
5: The birds were provided by an event management company.
3: Which event management company?
5: Here's my card. Send any inquiries or correspondence to this address. We will come back to you in due course.
0: The director and the Vermilion flycatchers had been moved to a place called the Homestead. None of us knew where that was. Then I got a text from Danik. It read, Please come to the lab. Urgent. When I arrived at Danik's lab, he was taking a series of ampules and syringes out of a fridge and handing them to a young man who was putting them into a cooler.
6: Thank you, Clarence. Carefully now. Ah, Dr. Roland. Thank you for coming so quickly. This is Clarence Pinhorn, the Environment and Health Manager for Whitney County.
0: Hi. Danik, what's going on?
6: Let's just say I'm having artistic differences with my employer, Ms. Van Feline. Clarence, thank you so much for taking these.
7: No problem, Dr. Vesely. Call me when you need them.
0: Clarence hefted the cooler off the bench and left the lab.
6: Tasha has dismissed me because I'm speaking at the World Health Symposium. Yes. I have to clear out. Can I pass you these? Just put them gently into the cooler there, standing upright in those holders. That's it. When I discovered cat fever, Tasha seemed to be very interested in controlling the narrative.
0: These ones too?
6: Yes, yes. Those can lie on their side. Feelright doesn't know, but I've developed a treatment for cat fever. A sort of morning-after version of a vaccine. It's not ideal. The vaccine has to be administered within 48 hours of infection, or the brain is rewired permanently. I will put as much cat fever vaccine into these coolers as I can, and now Mr. Pinhorn has a good backup batch. But it would be good to have a backup of the backup. Grace, I was wondering if you might take some, just for a few days, until I can set up elsewhere.
0: I don't work for Feelright. That would be theft.
6: I see your point. Even if you would be storing them so that we can save ourselves? Save Whitney County from this parasite?
0: I can't. I'm sorry, Danik.
6: I understand. I hope you don't mind that I ask you. Oh, but I wanted to give you... Where is it? It's a video of my presentation for the symposium, just in case I can't make it on Friday. You are coming to the symposium?
0: Yes, I am. But why wouldn't you be able to make it?
6: Oh, I don't know. Laryngitis? Stage fright? I might get trapped under something heavy. Oh, where is it?
0: Danik, are you in some kind of trouble?
6: Yes, I think so. we're all in trouble. That's what I've been trying to tell you since I met you. Ah, here it is. My whole presentation is on this stick. Promise me you will make sure the symposium hears it.
0: I promised him that I would, but as Danik cleared out his lab, he left behind one very important, very dangerous thing. That night, Danik was at home. He wandered from room to room practicing his speech for the symposium.
6: We first detected Toxoplasmosis gondii in humans.
0: Danik was having fun with his practice. He wore his cat in the hat, top hat, and spoke melodramatically to his reflection in the hallway mirror.
6: A looming public health.
0: His wife
6: crisis.
0: And teenage son were sitting in another room watching a TV show. Danik was so loud that his son stood up and gently closed the door to the TV room, smiling at his father as he did.
6: Good evening.
8: Dr. Vesely. Would you come with me, please?
6: No. Come where?
8: Come with me now, and it won't involve your family. I know they are here.
0: Danik removed his top hat and slipped on some thongs at the front door. He followed Mirko Borg to a black van parked in the front of the house. Mirko opened the back passenger door and Danik got in. There, in the back seat, was Mr. Ferndale.
6: Good evening, Mr. Ferndale. What is this about?
9: Special assignment for you, Doctor.
6: I was under the impression I was dismissed.
0: Danik's son heard the door of the van close. He leaned back and peeked through the curtains at the street outside. His son left the TV room and wandered to the front door, which was open.
10: Dad?
0: He looked out, saw the pages of Danik's symposium speech scattered across the ground.
10: Dad?
0: On the day of the symposium, I called Danik to wish him luck, and if I'm being honest, to make sure he was showing up. His wife was in tears. She told me he had disappeared the night before, so I did what I promised I would do.

Ladies and gentlemen, for 20 years, our next speaker has carried out groundbreaking research on Toxoplasma gondii. He is here today to present his research findings titled Toxoplasmosis, a game of cat and mouse for public health. Ladies and gentlemen,

0: have been notified, and they're investigating the disappearance. Dr. Vesely knew there would be risks in presenting his research at this symposium, so he took the precaution of recording his presentation so that you would hear him no matter what happened. Ladies and gentlemen, Dr. Danek Vesely.
1: Hello. If you are watching this, I am unable to present to you in person. My absence here today demonstrates the power of this latest mutant strain of Toxoplasma gondii. Ladies and gentlemen, this parasite, quite simply, changes what it means to be human. As a young boy growing up in Ostrava in the former Czechoslovakia, I loved to watch Natasha, our cat, as she lay in wait, hunting for mice. Even though I loved Natasha, I still wanted the mouse to get away. Today, we find that the cat has more than claws, speed, and patience on her side. The cat has an ally, a tiny parasite called Toxoplasmosis gondii. Little did I know as a young boy that one day I would come to study the interaction between four life forms, the cat, the mouse, the parasite, and we humans. How does toxoplasmosis work? Brilliantly. Let's look at its extraordinary...
0: While I listened to Danek's presentation, it suddenly occurred to me that members of the press were at the symposium and they would pounce on me after the presentation. So I discreetly stepped away and went outside. Then...
2: Gracie, I feel you.
0: Fanboy, we found the director.
2: Where? But how?
0: At a party. It's a long story, but yeah. Then we lost him. We know the name of the place he's been moved to, but we don't know where it is.
2: I will tell the acting director at once and ask for aid.
0: I've gotta go.
3: Dr. Roland, who do you think kidnapped Dr. Vesely?
4: Why did Dr. Vesely give you his presentation? Are you two romantically involved?
5: How do we know if we have cat fever?
6: I am Joe Bourne with a Tooth for WIT-TV, and this is the News at 6. Following the mysterious disappearance of local scientist Dr. Danek Vesely, his explosive research findings were presented in his absence at the World Health Symposium today. Oh, hi, Bourne with a Tooth has the story.
7: Thanks, Joe. Eminent parasitologist Dr. Vesely warns that Whitney County is ground zero for a mutant form of the common parasite Toxoplasmosis gondii. The carrier for this parasite is the house cat, but it also infects humans. The parasite, which Dr. Vesely calls cat fever, alters the brains of infected humans. I'm here with Clarence Pinhorn, Environment and Health Manager for Whitney County. Clarence, what is your department doing to keep Whitney safe from cat fever?
8: There is absolutely no need to panic. As a precaution, we recommend that all meat, fish, and seafood be completely cooked. If you are handling soils, make sure you wash your hands afterwards. If you have a cat, use a face mask when handling the litter tray and make sure the kitty litter is out of the reach of toddlers.
6: Meanwhile, communities all over the world are responding to the news of cat fever.
9: Angela Kwok here in Beijing, a city of 21 million people, where the government has declared zero tolerance for cat fever. Local officials are capturing and impounding any cat found outdoors. Distressed owners must pay a fine of 1,000 yuan to get their cats out of impound and back home.
10: Here in Park Avenue, New York, a gunfight between the Alley Cat Association and the Alliance for a Cat-Free America has erupted. Police arrived on the scene minutes ago and are dispersing the crowd with tear gas.
11: Patrick O'Neill here in Sydney, Australia. A community group called Mothers for Healthy Children are demanding that the soils at all public schools are tested for cat fever and decontaminated if necessary. They will not allow their children back to school until their demands are met.

0: Commencing thought sharing with Zanditha S.
1: Acting Director S, I have good news. Actually, it's extraordinary. The Inception subjects on Earth have found the director.
2: Wonderful.
1: I request permission to facilitate.

0: facilitate his rescue.
1: Warden, you know the rules. You cannot interfere with the realities under your care. I'm sure the humans will figure something out.
0: But he is our director. How will he get home if we don't help him?
1: I am your director now, Warden. Are you partitioning your thoughts, Warden?
0: No, acting director.
1: Do not interfere. The director knew the risks of vacationing on Earth. End thought sharing with the Warden.
2: Thought sharing has ended.
3: Kali, let me explain. The Lianakians have a collective consciousness. They abandoned individualism a long time ago. They believe the individual, the single consciousness, causes conflict, jealousy, greed, and lies. As such, the mind of each Lianakian is open at all times to sharing. Having secret thoughts, what they call partition thoughts, is forbidden. Zandita S. accused Fanboy of partitioning his thoughts. He hadn't. But he sensed that Zandita S. might be. Mr. Ferndale had placed a black hood over Danik's head so he couldn't see where he was being taken. Then, Mr. Ferndale and Mirko had driven Danik to the homestead on the outskirts of Whitney. They led Danik into a house and down steep metal stairs. Danik felt the air temperature drop as they descended.
4: I find my sense of hearing is much more acute with this hood on. It's quite fascinating.
5: In here, Dr. Vesely.
3: When the hood was removed, Danik found himself in a windowless room. Sterile, white, clean. Danik looked from Mr. Ferndale to Mirko.
4: Gentlemen, now what?
3: Mirko placed a shackle on Danik's ankle and chained him to a workbench.
4: All this because I'm talking at a symposium? Mr. Ferndale, please.
5: Miss Van Feline wants you to stay here for a few days. Here's the nurse now.
6: Hello. Now, it is much nicer for everyone if you just take the wafer and swallow it. Otherwise, I have to use the feeding tube, and that won't be very pleasant.
4: Oh, is that cat fever? Unfortunately, or fortunately, depending on how you look at it, I cannot be infected with cat fever. I am already infected with an earlier variant. Yes, I am immune.
6: Well, that may be so. But I have my instructions, and after you take the wafer and receive the truth, the High Priestess wants you to do some training.
4: Training?
7: I am Joe Born with a Tooth, and this is the News at 6. In response to fears of a cat fever epidemic, neighboring counties have placed roadblocks into and out of Whitney County. Delivery of essential supplies and services to Whitney County now requires a permit. Shop owners are feeling the pinch.
8: 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I had to break two ladies who were fighting over a jumbo bottle of Coke Zero.
7: Mayor Bill Thompson of Whitney County is calling for calm.
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7: 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We asked Feelright CEO Tasha Van Feline for comment.
10: Ms. Van Feline, is Feelright working on a cure for cat fever?
11: Feelright will lead the way when the time is right.
10: What was Feelright's reaction to Dr. Vesely's symposium paper on cat fever?
11: In a word, surprised. Dr. Vesely's research had not been peer-reviewed. We feel it was premature for Dr. Vesely to talk about cat fever at the symposium.
10: Are you saying that Dr. Vesely is wrong?
11: Not wrong, just misguided. But no one doubts Dr. Vesely's passion and commitment.
3: Later that night, Tasha and Cream Puff snuggled together and watched Tasha on the news.
11: For Dr. Vesely to talk about cat fever at the symposium.
10: Are you saying that Dr. Vesely is wrong?
11: Not wrong, just misguided.
12: But no one doubts Dr. Vesely's passion and commitment.
13: Clever, Tasha. You have planted the seed of doubt.
11: I just wish they could see what we see. If they joined us, they would understand.
13: Yes. Why not help them? Help them see the spores. Put the spores in the food and the water and the air. Give the spores to everyone. Everyone.
11: That is a beautiful idea, Cream Puff.
13: The scientist has the spores in his lab. Take the spores. Give them to everyone.
11: You're right. That is the solution. I'll see to it, my beloved.
3: Was Tasha having a conversation with Cream Puff? Or was she having delusions? Danik said one of the potential effects of cat fever was schizophrenia. One thing was for certain, as far as Tasha was concerned. Her conversation with Cream Puff was very real. Lane and I knew times were strange, but we were blissfully unaware of what was going on. So blissful that we were running auditions for our band, Girls Night Out, in the back room of our friend Paul's pub. Clementine was traveling back on her motorbike from Guatemala, so when she could, she would join the auditions by video conference call. That was great, Fiona. Thank you.
14: How many more?
3: Just one. She should be here in about 5 minutes. Clementine, you still there?
15: Present. This next person will be the one.
3: I like your positive thinking. Where are you, by the way?
15: Chihuahua, Mexico.
3: Hey, Clemmy, do you know what Fanboy meant about that number, 8 billion?
15: I do. That will be the Earth's human population on November the 15th, 2022.
3: That's in 2 years' time. What is that, a forecast?
15: No, I know it. I think that's my power. The future is like a house of mirrors, an unlimited number of options radiating out in all different directions. I can see all the paths, and I know which one is best, so I lean in.
14: Did you lean in when you had that head-on collision in Guatemala?
15: You know, I did. I think that's when I first manifested. It sounds crazy, but in a split second, I knew what I had to do. Otherwise, a truck driver, a family of four, and I, six people would have died. But hey, I'm alive, and so is everyone else.
14: I'm gonna have to get used to you talking like a Buddhist monk.
15: Yeah, me too. Gracie, please tell me that you and Fanboy have finally shagged.
3: There hasn't really been time.
15: There's always time for a shag. Madam, I believe you are losing your touch.
14: I agree. Girl needs sexual healing.
10: Is this the girl band audition?
14: Yes, it is. I'm Lane, that's Grace, and the tiny person inside the phone is Clementine.
10: Hi, sorry. I thought you'd be younger.
3: Me too, every time I look in the mirror.
14: What do you play?
10: Keyboard and guitar. I'll just get set up, okay?
15: Gracie, we need to talk to the Laniakeas soon.
14: How do we talk to them?
15: Fanboy will set it up.
3: Problem is, I have to wait for him to talk to me. It's not like I have his phone number.
10: Okay, I'm ready.
3: What do you want to play?
10: How about Taking Care of Business?
14: What do you think, Clemmy?
15: Great choice.

0: We had finished the audition, and we were packing up when...
1: Thought sharing commencing with Fen B.
2: Gracie, Clementine, Lane, I feel you.
0: Fanboy, we were just talking about you.
2: I felt that.
3: Wow, this is way better than a conference call. I can hear everyone perfectly.
2: Lane, it is very good that you found the director. Oh, I'm so glad he's alive.
3: He's pretty pissed off.
2: While director is on Earth, I have an acting director. She is very strict. She will not allow me to help you find him. Technically, she is right. We should not interfere in your reality. But worse than that, now she wants to go ahead with the cull, and she has the authority to do so.
0: What about letting humans lead the change and all that?
2: The acting director is not fond of humans. We must find the director and bring him back.
0: We want to meet her.
2: I don't think she will agree to that.
4: Bloody hell, Fanboy. She's happy to exterminate billions of humans, but won't have a little chat first.
2: I will ask. But don't get your hopes up.
0: Fanboy, you need to grow some.
2: What does that mean? Grow some.
1: Grow some. Late 20th century American English slang. It means to mature or enter puberty. As in, grow some pubic hair or grow some testicles. At puberty, male testicles...
2: Thank you, Cognos. You are disappointed in me, Gracie.
0: I don't think it matters where you're from. Sometimes you have to break the rules. The rules aren't always right. Cat fever was in the news, and suddenly it was a bull market for biotech. Tasha was in the office watching the soaring price of Feelright stocks when Mr. Ferndale appeared in the doorway. He was carrying a medical tissue transplant case with a sticker on the side that read, "Warning, hazardous biomaterials."
5: The material you asked me to retrieve from the doctor's lab. His lab assistant was wearing full hazmat gear. May I ask what it is?
6: Cat fever spores.
5: Are they safe to handle?
6: Perfectly. As long as you don't open it. Please take the case to the homestead immediately. Is Mr. Borg with you? Send him in.
0: Mr. Ferndale stepped out and Mirko came in. Mirko let his eyes wander, openly admiring Tasha's lavish office. With its incredible harbor view, he finally let his eyes rest on Tasha. He thought Tasha looked good enough to eat. Tasha took off her glasses and eyed him coolly.
6: Close the door, Mr. Borg. Thank you. The birds that you organized for our party were less than satisfactory.
7: Oh, why not satisfactory?
6: They were illegal. I had the authorities at my home.
7: You wanted pretty birds, and I got you pretty birds.
6: It was very embarrassing, but I believe we have the situation under control. Mr. Borg, I'm happy to pay you, and you can have the birds for whatever you plan to do with them, but I have a small favor to ask of you, and if you agree, there will be a bonus. Do you know how to operate a drone?
0: Tasha and Cream Puff had a plan which they called the transformation. Tasha had 100 vials of cat fever spores, enough to infect every human on Earth 50 times over. She had the parasite. Now she needed a way to spread it. So Tasha started to do what she did best. She networked. First, she shone her considerable charms on Mayor Bill Thompson.
6: Hello, Bill. It's Tasha. Bill, I was hoping you could do me a teensy favor.

0: There you are, Clarence. Let's walk and talk. Do you know Tasha Van Feline, CEO of Feelright?
1: Yes.
0: Well, she's hosting a delegation from, well, where is it? Starts with an M, I think. Malta? Is that a country? They have expressed a keen interest in your water management system. Apparently it's world class.
1: We like to think so.
0: Sure. Anyways, she asked whether you could give this delegation from, wherever, a tour of your water operations.
1: Yes, I can do that. How many people are we talking about?
0: Two, I think.
1: Have we done a security clearance on them?
0: Oh, I'm sure these fellas aren't going to do anything. Just show them around. 1 hour tops. Thanks, Clarence.
2: The Maltese delegation, as Mayor Bill Thompson called them, were Mr. Ferndale and Mirko Borg. Well, at least Mirko was Maltese. Clarence handed each man a visitor's lanyard.
1: This way, gentlemen. This is our water main, the source of the drinking water for Whitney.
3: Where is the actual water?
1: The water? Well, it isn't here.
4: Will we see the water today?
1: No. Access to the reservoir is restricted. The entire facility is managed from our control facility. It's all digital. Surveillance, access, process control. Everything you need to know is right here in this building control panel. Follow me, gentlemen.
4: May I take a photo?
1: No, sorry. You can't take photos or videos in here.
2: Mirko and Mr. Ferndale exchanged unhappy looks and trailed after Clarence. The tour didn't take long. It was all over in 15 minutes.
1: Well, any questions?
3: Not for me. Thank you, Mr. Pinhorn. That was most informative.
1: If you think of anything, here's my card, and here's a brochure about our system. I'll have your visitor passes, please. Good day.
4: Asshole.
3: Don't worry. It's no secret where the reservoir is.

0: Birds International.
1: Well, Griffin, you've certainly been busy out there in Whitney. This is the second form you sent through in a week. A Wildlife Act infraction. You're going to have to pace yourself, buddy.
0: Did you read it?
1: I skimmed it.
0: It's Tasha Von Feline, the same person who's sponsoring Perfection Park.
1: Right. About that, I'm flying out to Whitney tonight.
0: You're coming here. That's great. I can take you out to the marsh and you can see what we're up against. And
1: Sure, sure. Hey, look, Tasha wants to take me out for a round of golf. I think she's going to make Birds International a peace offering. You can come along.
0: thank you. I'm not really a golfer, though.
1: Oh, don't worry. You can be my caddy. You know how to push a golf trolley, don't you? Great. You can watch how I work with the corporates. They're some of our largest donors, so we have to keep them on side. But Griffin, let me do the talking. Listen and learn. We'll pick you up bright and early tomorrow.
2: Mr. Ferndale and Mirko were hoping to tip the spores into the water supply, but they couldn't under Clarence's watchful eye, so they waited until dark. Dressed in dark clothing, the two men stood on a hillside overlooking the Whitney Reservoir. Mirko had a tablet that controlled an unmanned drone. Mr. Ferndale stood next to him, looking around anxiously.
3: So there's the top-secret reservoir.
4: How many people drink this water?
3: About 500,000.
4: It's too heavy. We should take some out. Better to do two trips.
3: She said to drop it all in one pass. Anyway, it's getting dark.
4: Yeah, fucking wind!
2: The drone made its way towards the reservoir. It hovered near the perimeter fence. Mirko twisted his own body, willing the drone to rise.
3: Be careful. That thing's expensive.
4: Do you want to do it?
3: The fence! Look out for the...
2: The drone cleared the fence with inches to spare, and then dipped and flew low over the water of the reservoir.
4: Ha-ha! Got it!
3: Drop the spores now.
2: Suddenly, a gust of wind blew across the water and pushed the drone backward against the fence.
4: Oh, fuck!
3: That's an alarm.
4: Oh, that... I can't. It's stuck. I'll get it. In those shoes?
2: A security guard back at Whitney Water noticed a control panel lighting up. He looked at it for a moment and then picked up the phone.
5: Yes?
6: Mr. Pinhorn, you asked me to call you if any alarms went off around the reservoir. Yeah, one has gone off on the fence.
5: Have someone check it, quick as you can. Call me when you know what it is.
2: Mirko and Mr. Ferndale scrambled down the bank to the reservoir fence. The drone was about 4 feet out of Mirko's reach, wedged into the fence.
3: Great. Now what?
4: This is an electric fence.
5: Just a little further. Right about there.
6: I can see it.
5: What is it?
6: It's a drone, I think.
5: Can you reach it?
6: It's too high, but I can climb up there.
5: Just a sec. I'll turn off the electric fence. Okay, go for it.
2: While Eric from Whitney Water climbed the fence, Mirko and Mr. Ferndale waited patiently in hiding for him to retrieve their drone. When Eric climbed back down from the fence, Mirko tasered him.
5: Eric?
2: Mirko relaunched the drone. The wind had died down, as it often did at nightfall. The drone soared to the center of the reservoir and dropped its payload of billions of cat fever spores into the water supply for Whitney.
5: Eric? Come in, Eric.
7: I am Joe Bourne with a Tooth, and this is the news at 6. Residents in Whitney are demanding that cat owners keep their cats indoors. Meanwhile, in France, cat owners are taking drastic action to protect the rights of their pets. Foreign correspondent Guy Deneau has the story.
8: Thanks, Joe. Belinda Carr,
6: The mayor of Paris has implemented tough new laws restricting the movement of cats in public spaces. In response, a pro-cat group called Chador has staged an interspecies marriage ceremony for over 300 cats and their owners. The cat owners hope that the marriages will give spousal rights to their cats. The candlelight service was conducted by marriage celebrant Edith Belleville. Belleville gained notoriety last year for conducting a marriage ceremony between global pop star Chouchou and the Eiffel Tower.

0: The next morning, Griffin waited at Bird International to get picked up by Skip for the golf game when Ojai showed up with two coffees. Your brother still hadn't figured out that maybe Ojai was interested in him.
1: Morning, Griffin. Latte, right? What are you wearing?
2: This is a golfing outfit.
1: Surreal. Why are you golfing?
2: I don't know. It's my boss, Skip, Tasha Von Feline, and the mayor. Skip thinks she's gonna offer us something.
1: That's a power lineup. I think you should mic up. Look, I have this really small one. Looks like a button.
2: Record the conversation? Isn't that illegal?
1: As long as you participate in the conversation, it's okay. Just make sure you say something.
2: But my boss told me not to say anything. Birds International, this is Griffin.
3: Is that my caddy?
4: Yes.
3: I'm downstairs, buddy. Are you ready?
2: I'll be right down.
5: Now, you two promise me, no matter what he's wearing, no quips.
6: It's not me you need to worry about. Oh, here he is.
5: Griffin, I think you met Mayor Bill Thompson at the town hall meeting. And this is Tasha Van Feline, a major sponsor of Perfection Park.
7: We haven't met, but Mr. Rowland has been to my house. Are you any relation to Dr. Grace Rowland?
2: She's my mother.
5: It's a small world. Let's go play some golf. Driver.

0: There was Skip, Tasha, and Mayor Bill Thompson, all impeccably dressed in their beautifully coordinated golf clothes. And there was your brother, Collie, in a pair of ill-fitting Bermuda shorts that he'd borrowed from your father. Griffin trailed along behind them, awkwardly pulling Skip's golf bag.
1: Griffin, you know you push the golf trolley by the handle. You don't pull it. Try it. It's easier.
2: Skip, I understand that you've requested an environmental impact study for the Perfection Park development. That's really going to hold things up.
1: Tasha, it's an important bird habitat.
2: Oh, but I love birds. I love nature. Perfection Park would establish a huge aviary. World class. The largest in the world.
1: These are wild birds, Tasha. Birds need their freedom.
3: Skip, is there anything as glorious as a lady golfer sinking a long putt? Skip, you know that Perfection Park will be a $15 million investment for the county? That's a lot of jobs. Look, I know that Birds International does great work in the county, but if you can see your way to softening your stance on Perfection Park, we would all be very grateful.
4: You can build this park anywhere and put a man-made water feature in the center. Why destroy a natural habitat?
2: That's a fair question. Griffin, Whitney Marsh is adjacent to the homestead, a farm owned by the Ilurophile Society. It's 250 acres right next to the marsh. We plan to create a cat wellness laboratory and research facility there as well. So, of course, we'd love to integrate the homestead with the marsh and achieve our vision. This is just the first park. We want to franchise the Cat Wellness Park concept across the United States and go global, of course.
4: So you want Birds International to stop our action against the marsh development because it's the first in a global cat park franchise? What about you, sir? What do you think?
1: You're doing a fantastic job out here, Griffin. I just want you to pace yourself and be happy.
2: Skip. Here are 1 million reasons why you and Birds International should be happy.
1: That's very generous.
2: It's a donation, of course. Think of all the good that Birds International can do with that kind of money. Let's face it, wild animals have always had to make room for us. It's just progress.
1: We'll certainly think about it.
4: Gonna head back. Are you okay with the golf trolley, sir?
0: Griffin didn't wait for an answer. He left Skip with the golf trolley and walked back in the direction of the clubhouse. He felt a crushing disappointment. Then a golf ball hit a tree right next to his head. Griffin ducked.
1: Stay off the fairway, Griffin. It's a shooting gallery out here.
2: Is he going to be a problem, Skip?
1: Griffin? No. He's not on the payroll yet, so technically he doesn't work for us.
0: What Tasha, Skip, and Mayor didn't know is that Griffin had recorded their conversation. And before they finished 18 holes, Murmuration had a copy and was posting it on TikTok.
5: I am Joe Bourne with a Tooth, and this is the news at 6. The National Guard has been called in to protect neighboring counties from refugees trying to escape Whitney County and cat fever. The state has set a $5,000 fine for anyone crossing Whitney County lines without a permit.
6: I live in Whitney, but I work in Derby, so I have to cross a country border twice a day. I don't have cat fever. I don't have a cat. Don't I have rights?
5: In other news, a leaked audio recording captured Tasha Van Feline, CEO of FeelRight, offering Skip Waters, CEO of Birds International, a $1 million donation in exchange for the withdrawal of Birds International's request for an environmental impact study of Perfection Park. The recording with the hashtag Purgate was posted to social media by TikTok influencer Murmuration.
7: When is a donation a bribe? We all expect corruption from government officials and in corporations. But what hope does society have if our trusted NGOs are on the take too? While they played golf at a ritzy country club, this conversation went down today.
2: Skip, skip, skip. Here are 1 million reasons why you and Birds International should be happy.
1: That's very generous.
2: It's a donation, of course.
8: It's a donation, of course.
9: It's a donation, of course.
2: Think of all the good, all the good, all the good that Birds International can do with that kind of money.
9: That kind of money.
2: It's just progress.
1: We'll certainly think about it.
5: Whitney County Police have confirmed the authenticity of the Purgate recording. Ms. Van Feline and Mr. Skip Waters were not available for comment.
0: Once Murmuration posted the Purgate recording, Griffin knew that his job at Birds International was over. He was packing up his desk when he remembered that Tasha had mentioned the homestead. Could it be the place where the Vermilion flycatchers were being kept? Griffin tried to reach me with his idea, but I wasn't answering because Lane Clementine and I were about to meet with Zanditha S. How do you convince an alien who thinks we humans are a toxic infestation that we deserve to live?
10: Thought sharing commencing with Then B and Earth Inception subjects 1, 2, and 3.
11: Acting Director, Feel Earthlings Gracie, Clementine, and Lane.
0: Thank you for agreeing to meet us.
12: I'll admit I was curious what insight you could possibly offer. We have the most advanced intelligence system in the Chartered Universe. Cognos has near boundless knowledge and analytical capability, and Cognos finds that the optimal human population for Earth is 2 billion. Can humans outthink Cognos?
0: We're not here to argue whether the optimum number of humans on Earth is 2 billion, 4 billion, or 10 billion. We're here to say, with respect, that is not your decision.
12: Not my decision?
11: Acting Director.
12: No, Warden. Let her talk. It's very interesting.
13: Don't you have a guiding principle to not interfere in worlds like ours?
12: That is correct.
13: A call sure seems like interference to us. It's genocide.
12: Humans are destroying Earth. The biosphere is degrading because of your species.
0: It's not perfect. Not even close. But it's our planet. Our home.
12: This is a sentimental argument.
2: Cognos? Is Laniakea optimized?
10: Laniakeans abandoned their planet long ago. It was no longer habitable.
2: Now that's interesting. Cognos, where do the Laniakeans live now?
12: Cognos, do not respond. I am putting an end to this pointless wordplay. We could have done a call much sooner. Many Laniakeans wanted that. The Warden has been stalling. You have been stalling.
13: Wait a second. Stalling? We just found out about you and this call idea a couple of days ago.
12: I understand. Your mental processing capability is limited. I will make it as simple as I can. You only have one question to answer. Do you want to implement the call? Or do you want us to do it?
0: What do you mean?
12: Do you want to choose the time, the place, who, how, and then implement that choice? We will help you if you need it. Or leave it to us. We will decide when, where, who, how many, how. One day it will happen. It will come as a surprise. It will be terrible, but you will have no guilt.
13: That's cold.
0: Wait, just let us have some time
12: to... You have a choice to make in one Earth day to respond. End thought sharing.
10: Thought sharing has ended.
0: Griffin was angry and desperate. Once it was dark, Griffin packed his car at Whitney Marsh and got out his binoculars. He scanned the farmland that was adjacent to the marsh. He decided to walk over and have a look around. Then he heard footsteps behind him.
14: I thought you might like some company.
15: Your dad wouldn't want you here. I'm about to break the law.
14: Never mind about him. Did you get in trouble about Purgate?
15: I haven't been sacked yet, but I will be.
14: I'm sorry. I know you like that job.
15: It's okay. It had to be done. Come on, let's go.
0: Griffin and Ojai hopped a fence and started across a big field of tall grass. As they got closer to the homestead, they noticed a number of cars coming up the long driveway. 20 or so cars were already parked in front of the house.
15: Looks like they might be having a party. Let's go around the back.
0: Griffin and Ojai peeked around the side of the home into a back patio. There was a tall wooden framed cage, the size of a delivery van, filled with birds.
15: This is it. There's at least 10 vermilion flycatchers in there. 4 honey eaters. We've even got three fairy wrens. Ojai?
0: Ojai wasn't listening to Griffin. She was slowly and silently climbing the back steps, drawn by the sound inside the house. Ojai quietly opened the screen door. She looked mischievously at Griffin, and then...
15: Don't!
0: She went inside. She quietly tiptoed through the kitchen. Griffin followed her, even though he felt like his body was being pulled in the opposite direction by a giant magnet. Keeping low, they peered around the doorway. In a large salon, 20 people stood in a circle. They had placed candles on the floor. Illuminating the room, a hooded woman stood in the center of the circle. She swayed and reached her arms up over her head, and the room fell silent. Her face was in the shadows, but there was no mistaking the voice.
2: We all know why we are here. But before we begin, little flock, some good news. Tonight, Whitney will receive the gift of truth. Soon, many people will join us. They will evolve. They will understand.
0: Tasha, the high priestess, threw off her robe. She was naked except for a cat masquerade mask and black stiletto boots. At the same time, half of the people in the circle threw back their robes. They were all women, also naked. Ojai looked at Griffin with a wide-eyed smirk. Griffin was not smiling.
2: Begin the heat.
0: The other hooded figures threw back their robes. They were all men. All naked except for cat masquerade masks and gauntlets on their wrists. The men paced in a circle. The women writhed and stretched out, calling out like female cats in heat. Griffin tugged on Ojai's arm. She was a reporter, so the temptation to watch was almost overwhelming. She peeled herself away from the doorway and tiptoed toward the back door. Griffin followed. Ojai was on the back steps. She looked back at Griffin, and then... The people in the salon turned around in unison and glared in the direction of the sound. They saw Griffin's startled face framed in the doorway.
2: Bring him to me!
0: Ojai hid under the back stairs. They didn't see her. They dragged Griffin roughly back into the circle.
15: I didn't really see anything. Honest.
0: The people had put their robes back on and had reformed the circle. Griffin was dragged into the center to face Tasha.
2: You've broken into my house. I'm within my rights to shoot you.
15: No. I was just looking for...
2: You were curious. But do you know what they say about curiosity?
15: No. What?
2: You know, curiosity.
15: Killed the cat?
2: That's right. But what if it was the other way around? What if the cat killed curiosity? I'm going to help you see. Take him to the transformation room.
15: Please. No, I didn't. I won't... Come on, guys.
0: Tasha nodded, and two of the males roughly took Griffin by each arm and led him down a set of stairs into the basement. Outside, Ojai heard Griffin cry out and stumble. Then there was silence. She got up, looked back at the homestead one last time, and ran away.

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2: I'm Tony Epstein, and this is the Magical Mystery Tour. 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
2: My guest is Dr. Zed Shah. 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
3: Hi, Tonya.
2: Let me switch on my camera so you can see my messy self.
3: That's the best version of yourself. Hi.
2: Hi. I may have to blow my nose every once in a while. I hope I'm getting over the flu.
3: Oh, did you get the flu?
2: Yeah. It's the first time in over 30 years.
3: Oh, man.
2: It's part of life.
3: I guess that speaks to the fact that we're all patients at some point. I mean, there's nobody who's only going to be a doctor, right? Everybody at some point becomes a patient.
2: Yeah. I've always been interested in healthcare. I've been interested in alternate forms of healthcare because I had very negative experiences with doctors early on. And my mother was a nurse anesthetist.
3: Oh, wow.
2: And she worked in a New York City hospital for 1 year. And when friends would come over, she would tell these stories of the nightmares that would happen in the operating room.
3: Oh.
2: Because back then, they were doing 40-hour shifts.
3: Mm.
2: And in New York City, sometimes that would mean that they'd be working nonstop.
3: Mm-hmm.
2: And not getting to sleep at all. And she told stories of surgeons literally falling asleep in the middle of an operation.
3: Oh.
2: And people dying on the operating table because of problems like that.
3: Yeah.
2: And yeah, those stories really, really put the fear of the medical system into me.
3: Yeah, it's a blessing, a curse, right? To be sort of within the system and you kind of know how it goes and you know how it could go wrong. But then when you need something, sometimes you do have those connections and sometimes that can get you bypass things. So at the same time, it's terrifying to know the ins and outs. So was that what traumatized you?
2: I wouldn't say it traumatized me, but it warned me off.
3: Yeah.
2: And then the one negative experience I had after that, I got an infection and my mother saw it and she said, we have to go to the emergency room. And we did.
3: Mm-hmm.
2: I think I was about 19 or 20 at the time. And there was a young male doctor. And as soon as he checked me out, he started yelling at me.
3: Oh.
2: That I was an idiot. And why didn't I come in sooner?
3: Oh my gosh, you can't be too sick and you can't be sick enough either.
2: Yeah. So after that, I literally avoided doctors like the plague.
3: Oh yeah, this is a good example of how like we literally become the trauma of what people go through. We create trauma. Of course, we perpetuate it too. We make it worse and sometimes we ignore it. But there are times when we are the trauma.
2: Yep. A few years ago, though, I had kidney stones and didn't know what it was. And I ended up, giving in and going to the emergency room. And the doctor and the nurses were just really wonderful.
3: Oh, good. Maybe we are learning.
2: I'm living in Vermont right now. So it's a different environment. It's a rural environment, which is something you're familiar with.
3: Yes. Where are you in Vermont?
2: I'm near Montpelier.
3: Oh, okay. I went to medical school at Dartmouth, so I was sort of in between. And I lived in Orford, New Hampshire for 4 years during that time, and I was right on the Connecticut River.
2: So because of all this, I really related a lot to your book.
3: Thank you for giving it a read.
2: Yeah, and I really enjoyed it. I read it very deeply and took lots of notes.
3: Thank you.
2: I even went online to watch you tell the story of, the surrounding story of your birth. So maybe we could start with that. Would you like
3: We
2: to
3: could
2: tell us?
3: start with
2: Yeah.
3: that. In fact, my agent told me the best time to work on your next book is when your current book comes out, so you have something else to focus on. So that's actually my next book project. It's a graphic memoir of my mother's story, like a mother-daughter relationship type of story, but starts with my story of origin or my birth story. So I was born in the 1980s, late 1980s in China, and we were in the generation of one-child policy. Now, my parents' generation were totally different. They were the hero mother, hero father generation, where they were encouraged to have like lots of children in order to support a booming economy and agricultural development in that era of China. So sort of the end of Chairman Mao era. And so that generation had like big family units, and suddenly one generation of time in my generation, everyone was asked to reduce to one child only. And that was a crazy shift from kind of a collective culture in China to individualistic culture just in one generation at a time. It's very inorganic how it happened. So now think about if you are just coming off of the Cultural Revolution where you couldn't really get an education and you are looking for a way to change your entire family tree. And suddenly you have only one thing to bet on. That is your one child from both families, right? So your father, your mother's side both count on this one person. And that's when you really put so much, everything, your dream and your hope and your potential to change your entire ancestral outlook on this one child. And that's sort of the background. And so when I was born, I had pretty severe neonatal jaundice, which could lead to a condition called kernicterus, which can lead to a form of cerebral palsy. So I was actually misdiagnosed of cerebral palsy when I was born. And that led to the family's decision to give me up for adoption. And, the background is obviously if you have this one child that you can't rely on, and that's the only child you're going to get, you're never going to change how your family will be in the world. And so I don't think the decision was so cruel to get me up for adoption. I think it was more like out of logistics and necessity. If you really, think about it, my mother, of course, didn't want to give me up. Which mother wants to give up their child, a newborn child? But this was 1980s in China, and this was in a deeply misogynistic tradition of 2000 years, right? So she didn't have really have a say. So I was in this lockdown facility in a state hospital, ready to be adopted out. And then my mother, just a few weeks after she gave birth through C-section, she was probably still recovering, decided she was going to steal me out of the hospital in the middle of the night. So she climbed over the walls of this lockdown state facility and then like snuck into the adoption unit to attempt to steal me out. Of course, that was a crime, right? You can't just break into a state lockdown facility, even if you are the mother of this child. You already signed her away. Unfortunately, the lockdown unit was locked down toward at night, and so she snuck into the hospital, but she couldn't get into the unit. According to her, the entire unit of all these children was really quiet, and when her footsteps appeared in the hallway, apparently, I was the only baby who cried recognizing her footsteps, which I assume I heard her footsteps for like over 9 months in her belly, And that's when she realized that I didn't have what they said I had. So when she received the diagnosis of cerebral palsy, they didn't say it like that. The way I said, oh, she's got hyperbilirubinemia, blah, blah, blah. The doctors told her that your child is going to be stupid. This is the word that they used. She's going to be stupid. and she cannot take care of you. And so my mother at the moment realized that my daughter is not stupid. She recognized my footsteps, and she's the only baby who cried. So the next morning she came back to the hospital by herself, and she signed the paper that says against medical advice. And she also had to like admit to a crime that she like attempted to steal a baby out of a state hospital too. So she had to talk to the police and had to talk to the doctors. And then she signed me out of hospital. And so that's when, you know, of course the diagnosis overturned. So I, full disclosure, I don't have cerebral palsy. And I also do not think that people who do should ever be called stupid. And those are not my words. But for the first half of my life, I would say my mother and I sort of took on this mission to prove the world wrong in a way. Like our single drive is to achieve excellence and to make it into academic world and to prove to everyone that I wasn't who

0: You know, you watch these like kung fu movies, right? And then you're like, oh, this is the woman who's a kung fu hero and gets into this realm. And so I always imagined my mother like that. And of course, she was growing up, she was an independent woman. She never relied on my dad for anything. She was the breadwinner of the family. She owned her own business. She didn't even have much of an education, but she just like went out there in the world and like try to make it happen. And just watching her navigate this society and not succumbing to patriarchy, to misogyny, solidified that image of her as a kung fu movie in this historical like imaginary world in my head. So every time I see Michelle Yeoh like in movies and flying around, I think of her. I was like, okay, that's how my mother climbed over the walls of the hospital. She didn't climb over clumsily like somebody who's 4 weeks postpartum. She must like tapped her feet and just like flew onto the wall and then like landed on the other side of the evil castle. That's how I imagine her to be all my life.
1: I love that. When I was a child, a young child, I used to go down to Chinatown in New York City with some of the other street urchins, and we would go see matinees, double features of horror movies and Hong Kong kung fu movies. They
0: So you
1: were,
0: know what I'm talking about.
1: I know exactly what you're talking
0: Yeah,
1: about.
0: so that's how I imagine my mother to be. Things are changing a little bit now that my parents live with me now. I took them, they're new immigrants in the United States. 2 years ago, I moved them from China to come with me because, after all, I am the only child and I am responsible for them. So I take care of them now. And I kind of like feel a little bit role shifting. I see my mother now being the one who's cared for by me in many, many ways. And then, her edges are a little bit less sharp than before. She has to kind of get used to a new culture. Now we are living our American dream by living together as a unit again after separating from each other for over a decade when I was in the United States trying to make it through medical school and medical education. So this reuniting has been a really interesting journey. And that's the other half of the book. I'm gonna touch on this idea of transgenerational, transcultural identities and how do we, now we lived for the half of our lives, my life as one person, and then I had to leave to the other side of the world to find my own mission in the world. And now we're trying to come back to each other. And there's so many things that are defined differently now by each one of us. And it's been a very interesting, at times difficult journey to grow back together, but in a way that respects each other's boundaries and our own identities. That's probably the perpetual theme of any mother, daughter, or parent child relationship.
1: Yes, absolutely. I can relate to that. Coming to terms with one's mother for me was quite a challenge. So you said in the book that you always wanted to be a doctor, and you actually went to a very prestigious medical school in Beijing for 8 years. But then after that, you abandoned that and you decided to seek out something better in the US. Could you tell us about that and why you did that, considering that you had to redo medical school once you got here?
0: Yes, so I wanted to clarify. I did go to Peking University Medical School. I was committed to an 8-year program because that's how medical schools, a lot of time in other countries, work. After high school, you do 8 years of schooling. So that's sort of combining the undergrad and the medical school together. And then at the end, you get a medical doctor's degree. And at the time, I was committed to an 8-year program, but 2 years into the program. So I was still in my second year. I realized that my understanding of what medicine was in China just was totally wrong. I did not know what I was committing to. So I decided to drop out of Peking University, which was unheard of because, of course, these days, like we do hear about college dropouts and who make it into the world. But in China, in this one-child policy influence and in this like fierce academic like competitiveness in China, making it to Peking University was like sometimes like the end.

0: entire family's like lifelong dream, you know. So when I made it, that was the moment when my mother was like, this is it. We've done it. We've proven the world wrong. Everybody can take it there, take their diagnosis and shove it, right? And so it was actually the only time I saw my mother cry, like in my life, was when I handed her that admission acceptance letter from Peking University. And then I remember when she cried, she's like, oh my God, my daughter is not stupid. And I was like, okay, well, can we just drop that narrative now? we can stop that now. But 2 years after that, I realized that there was no concept of primary care at the time in China. Today, there is some rudimentary definition of primary care. Back in China, everybody specializes. There was no other option, especially if you are in a prestigious program like this. And then when people get sick, they don't go to the doctor. They don't go to like my doctor. They go to like the hospital and they triage themselves and they get into this department and they stand in line forever. And then they fight for their opportunity to be seen by this person they've never seen before. And then they go run their own tests and they come back. And by the time they come back doing all the stuff, the shift has changed and they just now see another person who they totally didn't know as well. And there's no like continuity of care unless we're talking about somebody who's really privileged, able to like get private like healthcare. So I was going to have to specialize, which is fine. But of course, we need people who specialize. But I thought I was going to be like this country doctor who like did everything. You know, I was going to be like this. I had this romantic idea of what a doctor should be. And the moment I realized I was never going to be that, I got quite disappointed. And so I started to seek my way to do that. And that's when I learned about primary care or family medicine as a branch of medicine. And then I thought, I'm going to go somewhere else that has already a very developed idea, concept of or system of primary care. And so second year in my 8-year program, that's when I left to pursue a medical education. And I thought, this is going to be so easy, right? I'm already in medical school. I'm going to just drop out of this one and transfer myself into another one in the United States. That's not how I worked. So I can't say United States. And I was like, okay, which medical school wants me? No one. So I had to repeat undergrad. So I repeated 2 years undergrad. So I did 6 years altogether undergraduate education. And during that time, 4 years of my undergrad in the United States, that's when I prepared for applying for medical school in the United States, which was the hardest thing I had to do at the time in my life because I was on student visa. I was an international student on visa. I had no chance of getting my tuition fee covered except for like by the government loan or assistance program. The only way I was going to pay for medical school either was cash, which we didn't have, or some sort of like private loan or scholarships. And that was the biggest challenges in getting into medical school as an international student. Of course, there was a language barrier, there was a cultural barrier, but also ultimately most medical schools in the United States just do not sponsor visas. So my pool of choices were really limited. So I applied for like dozens of schools. I only got into two, and only Dartmouth gave me any form of scholarship or financial assistance. So that's how I ended up in New Hampshire from Beijing.
1: Wow. My understanding is Dartmouth is one of the best in the country.
0: Well, thank you for saying that. So I got into another medical school, which also was very, very prestigious. And it was an interesting story because when they called me to congratulate me for being accepted, they said, because you're an international student, we're going to accept you into our 5-year program instead of our 4-year program. And I was like, well, what are we going to do for that additional year? And they said, well, because you're a foreigner, so we are going to take that year to learn about the language and the culture. And I was like, I'm not going to spend a year of medical school in my late 20s, early 30s, learning a language that I already spent 4 years learning about and culture, you know. And they said, okay, well, in that case, let them think about it. So they discuss among themselves and they call me back and they're like, congratulations, we decided that you speak English well enough that we're going to accept you into our normal four-year program. But because of your international student status, we need you to pay for 4 years of tuition fee upfront. That amounts to $280,000. I was like, oh yeah, sure. Let me just open my Chinese bank account and see what I got. No one has that. Who has that kind of money laying around, $280,000 upfront? So that was interesting. Of course, I didn't accept the offer because I couldn't do it. Mm-hmm. So thank you, Dartmouth, very much.

My guest is Dr. Zed Shah. She's a family physician and the author of this book we've been talking about, Consented, A Doctor's Call to End Medical Violence and Reclaim Patient Autonomy. And this is the Magical Mystery Tour on WGDR Plainfield, WGDH Hardwick.

0: So then, once you went through the medical system, and by the way, I also have that same romantic idea of like being a country doctor who will actually visit patients
1: Yes.
0: and treat them very much the way like country veterinarians do their practice. But that's unheard of in this country.
1: It's exceedingly rare now. I think the original country doctor was Dr. Seriani, Ernest Seriani. This was in 1948 in Kremling, Colorado. And I very much thought that's what who I was going to become when I got into medical school. And I think I got pretty close to it, especially where I worked for my first job in a small town in rural Washington State. We did quite a bit of visits into where people were. And then I also got pretty close to that imagery by doing quite a bit of work in street medicine, or it used to be called homeless medicine. Of course, we call it street medicine now, and where we packed up and hiked into people's homes and saw them where they were, even though their homes might just be a tent or be a small piece of land in the woods. So multiple ways, I think, combination of identities that can mount to that one image of country doctor today.
0: At some point later in this conversation, I definitely want to have you talk about Dr. Jim Withers and your work with him and that whole thing. But at this point, the primary care thing, it's not a very strong aspect of U.S. medicine. U.S. medicine also specializes, and you write about how doctors very often refer their patients out to specialists. And there are lots of problems with that because you also talk about how doctors don't communicate well between each other, and that can lead to lots of medical problems arising. So could you talk about all of that?
1: Yeah, so I'm glad you mentioned it because one of the chapters in the book talks about the fragmentation of care and then objectifying the body. So, coming from China, where a lot of traditional Chinese medicine thinks about the body as a vessel for your qi and think about your person first, your spirit first, and then separate organs later. This is sort of the Western medicine takes a very different approach. It divides the body into different departments, and that is how the departments have come to be today. And it's almost like everyone draws this invisible little box and say, this is my department. And anything outside of this department, you're going to have to go somewhere else. And so this is a very classic example. If you ask the kidney doctor, they're going to say, we're going to maximize our protection of the kidneys, even if it means that compromises your blood pressure so much that it affects your heart or your brain. And the heart doctor would be like, well, if you're not passing out, then we need to up your blood pressure medicine, And then no one is here to put it together and say, you know what, let's just back off. We all have to consider who this patient is. Where do they live? How often do they go squatting to standing up? What kind of occupation do they work in? Do they have family to come rushing to them when they do fall and pass out and then in their garden while sitting out, like in doing the things that enjoy the most, right? And so, are we at the risk of falling? Are we at the risk of not being able to participate in family gatherings, in social events? Where does that land patients in their enjoyment of life, in their personhood? Is this treatment on brand with them as a person, right? And so that job, arguably, technically, does belong to the family doctor if we had a system in the United States that endorses and respects the family doctor. If the endorsement system, monetarily and ethically and status-wise, can support a system of primary care, that would be the ideal situation where the decisions will funnel through this safeguard of primary care who know the patient and their family the best. And then who would execute the decisions of medical care in combination as a discussion with the family and their families. That's the ideal. In fact, in my book, I write about that in the end of every chapter, in this like little speculative fiction portion of every chapter. I imagine a new world of medicine where us country doctors are the persons who put it together for people. And we not only get supported technologically, financially, and also culturally and in terms of respect. And I think that would do the patient the maximum benefit. Instead of every department cutting out a different organ, we're supposed to be putting people back together as a whole. And so that's what I think medicine should be headed. I'm not sure that's where we are headed right now, but in an ideal world, that's where I would like to see medicine goes to.
0: I especially loved those sections at the end of each chapter. Many of them were like medical science fiction stories.
1: Yeah, that's a shout out to my editor, Shayna, and she was the one who recommended. She's like, you know, at the end of the book, why don't you go wild? I can see you have this creative side of you. Why don't you do that? And then what's interesting was one of the fiction piece on the chapter on patient blaming. My original story was a story about how a patient's bodily autonomy was respected radically. And I thought it was a radical idea. It was this like futuristic idea of a story. And then my editor came to me and said, you know, I really like this story, but the story just reads like the doctor is nice. Like this doctor in this story is just being nice. Isn't that like the basic requirement of doctor-patient relationship? I want you to imagine like a consent-oriented future of medicine. Go wild. Like, don't restrict yourself into like what should be today. And that was sort of an eye-opening moment. I was like, you know what, we can't be satisfied with just doing what we're supposed to do. We have to boldly imagine what we could do, especially with today's technology and on the same team led by our patients.
0: Yeah, you did such a wonderful job of laying out all these aspects of the insanity of the current medical system. I mean, it's truly insane, dividing up all the parts of the body and systems of the body, and then having no communication between the doctors who are doing the different specialized work. And I hadn't considered what you talked about, how doctors, specialists will actually completely disregard, not only disregard, but kind of shovel off any burden that they may have on their end to the next doctor, not caring about the adverse effects of what they do upon the patient's well-being. And the notion of 40-hour shifts is utterly insane. Nowadays, nowadays I hear that 24-hour shifts are the norm, and even that seems insane. The only reason that I can think about why they would do that is for patient continuity in the hospital. But but it seems that's putting patients' welfare at risk, particularly in urban hospitals.
1: Yes. I think that the midwifery or a lot of OBGYN, like, you know, delivering baby services are still more than 24 hours. I think that's the standard is 24-hour shifts, and that's what we do now. And then in residency training, so long as we work on average less than 80 hours a week, we're still compliant with the regulation. But frequently in areas that don't have enough staffing, many doctors and many providers work 72-hour shifts in urgent care in the ER. So a lot of them like flown into a small rural area and they'll work a 72-hour shift in the emergency room. And then, you know, like neonatal nurse practitioners who, you know, take care of babies who need NICU care, for example, a lot of times they're in the hospitals for 72 hours at a time. And, you know, for some midwives and some OBGYN who deliver babies too. So it's actually pretty common still. Of course, it's not like in the outpatient world where every 15 minutes you're seeing a new patient. It's not like that, right? In these shifts, you do have downtime. But a lot of times when things happen, you're 100% of your concentration is required.
0: So when I was thinking about that, you can really understand how doctors could get really irritable and short-tempered about things that arise and patients that seem disagreeable in the moment. I mean, you can imagine how patients coming into the emergency room are already disoriented
1: Yes.
0: and stressed out. And then you have a doctor receiving them who is equally, if not more, stressed out
1: Yeah.
0: and forced to engage. And I've heard other horror stories as well
1: Yes.
0: in that realm. But I think we've laid out a lot of the horrors of the medical system. In addition to that, there's the issue of consent and also misogyny and racism in our medical system that's deeply baked in, deeply ingrained to the point where many doctors are not even aware of it. They're just,
1: Yeah.
0: everything that they've been taught is steeped in that, and they don't even think twice about it. It's like the water that the fish are swimming in.
1: Yes.
0: And the issue of consent, you do a wonderful job of describing the anatomy of bad consent. I would love for you to talk about that in the context of all of this.
1: Great. Yeah, thank you for asking this. I think this is the core question I'm trying to answer, trying to get all of us to think about. So, my book is called Consented. The full title is Consented, A Doctor's Call to End Medical Violence and Reclaim Patient Autonomy. Because I think the opposite side of authentic, true patient consent is the violation of bodily autonomy. And so, in the book, I aim to examine how medicine can unintentionally violate patients' bodily autonomy by creating and maintaining a power dynamic and power differential between patients and healthcare providers. And we do that unconsciously. We do that as a tradition. We do that because we were taught in or raised in this environment. And medical education has always been complicit. And in fact, still is today. And that makes all of us complicit. That's literally all of us. So that we're complicit in this harmful culture of medicine without us knowing. Of course, none of us intentionally do harm. In fact, we do the opposite, right? That's what we go into medicine for. But we unintentionally do these things. And then the other part of consented toward the end of each chapter, as we talked about, I want to imagine a system where we can rebuild healthcare around real consent and authentic consent and real trust. So, in my definition of consent, the core idea is that today, medical consent, or we call patient consent or informed consent, is often a performance or a piece of paper rather than a real process of patient autonomy. Instead of protecting patients, this piece of consent paper just covers our asses. That's all it does, legally speaking. And it manufactures this compliance, this idea of compliance, while really masking sometimes coercion, sometimes power imbalance, right? And that's what I call in the book medical rape culture, or in other words, like the harmful culture of medicine, where a patient's bodily autonomy or bodies are controlled under the language of care, but also of authority, and then also of legal protection rather than genuine choices through a conversation that aim to build trust. So my definition of authentic consent, what we need to be aiming for, is a ongoing process of trust building through conversations, through transparency, and through respect for bodily autonomy, radically putting that at the first of every conversation. And that process doesn't start or end with a signature or a piece of paper or like a tablet that you tap in, right? That process begins the moment patient walks into the building, like when they're greeted by the receptionist. And then it doesn't end when they leave the medical offices or our exam tables, right? It stays with them, how your medical trauma stays with you for a lifelong time, because that's what it is. It's the lack of trust that the violation of bodily autonomy stays with the patient. And so that whole entire process is what I think consent should be about. And everything we do must center around the idea that we're not just having people sign a piece of paper or going through a simple procedure or whatever. We're asking people to experience something that their body and their mind will remember for a lifetime. So in the chapter on bad consent, I kind of divided four different types of bad consent. And I think some of the bad consent forms are a little bit more historical, but of course, history has a way to repeat itself, right? And then unfortunately, the way things are going today, reverting back to some historical practices as we hear more and more horror stories on the news. But historically, the first type of bad consent, I call it non-consent, you know, just like total disregard of patient's knowledge. We just go ahead and do it without patient's permission or knowledge. You know, a prime example would be Mississippi appendectomies, right? Like a hysterectomy performed on Black women without their consent, just sterilizing people, sterilizing Puerto Rican women, sterilizing Indigenous women, and which happens today too in the immigration centers. Now, we've heard stories as late as 2020 when 19 immigrant women in Georgia in the detention center just underwent unnecessary gynecological procedures to sterilize them. And they didn't know anything about that. And that still happens today. And then the second form of bad consent is called forced consent, which is basically performing something totally against the patient's explicit refusal. So patient says, I don't want it. And we still said, well, it's good for you, so I'm going to do it. And that's the total disregard of patient's will. And so that's essentially how informed consent as a legal concept came to be, is through these like famous lawsuits in the history of where people's refusal was totally disregarded. And so a prime example of this would be court-ordered C-sections, which I thought was a thing of the past, but today it still happens, where patients get pitted against the fetus inside their body. And then, you know, the court represents the fetus, and then a lawyer represents the mother who is still pregnant at the time. And then the court decides what to do and forces the person to do what they refuse to do. That's the second form of bad consent. And the third one, which I think is very, very common today, is called inadequate consent, which means patients are not given sufficient information to make a real decision. So we, in a way, sway patients' decisions toward what we want them to do for whatever reason. Hopefully, most of the time, we do that because we truly, truly think this is what's medically best for people. But once again, this form of bad consent is under the premise that the patient is not fully informed. So they don't know the alternative. They don't know the what happens if we don't undergo the procedure. And so I do put some examples of like interesting historical stories of this example, but I also think we can all think of, you know, like examples in our daily living today. You know, the last time you took a medicine without fully knowing the side effects because you didn't get told about it or there was not a discussion about it. And then the last form of bad consent is called contractual consent, which is literally what we practice today. When we think about informed consent, we're thinking about this form of consent, a consent as a contract, as a legal document, rather than an ongoing conversation, as something that you can reverse any time for any reason. So the characteristic of contractual consent is that there is this one time signature. You put your signature on it and you forever hold your peace, basically. It does many, many things, but one of them, the major thing, is legally protecting the doctor who is performing this stuff. And so I think the most famous example in recent years must be the performing pelvic exams on unconscious patients. I think there was a really big story just in 2020 where data showed 92% of interviewed or surveyed medical students reported that they had performed a pelvic exam, practicing pap smear or putting the speculum in, or a prostate exam on somebody who was under anesthesia going under surgery for something totally unrelated. And so how do we know that this was contractual consent? Because if you look at these consent forms that patients sign before they go into these surgeries, somewhere in the consent form, there's a little line that says that you have agreed to participate in medical education while you're undergoing this surgery, right? That, what does that include? We don't know. It doesn't say explicitly, but what it really includes is your body is now temporarily surrendered to medical education. Whatever happens during the time in the name of medical education, you have signed your body away to do. And 61% of the medical students who said that they performed this type of exam could recall no explicit consent about what they did before the process. Many, many of these medical students have never even met the patient until they went unconscious and half naked. And so 2022 research estimated maybe 1.4% US population, adult population, could have had these kind of intimate exams under anesthesia without explicit consent, which equates to like 3.6 million people. And that could be you and I. So this is sort of my anatomy of like, or like dissection, I should say, of how that consent looks like today. And the contractual consent being the most common form of that consent.
0: And you touched on medical rape culture or rape culture in medicine. And you very clearly define the similarities between the way rape is defined and the way rape in medical culture is defined. Could you lay that out for us so that people get a clear idea of the correlation between the two and understand Yes. that this is happening on a regular basis in our medical system?
1: Yes, I do want to say that medical rape culture, how I'm defining it, is in parallel to the societal rape culture, which is different from rape, the crime. Now, I do use definition of rape in my book as a prototype of like how the violation of bodily autonomy can operate in certain situations. But largely, what I'm talking about is medical rape culture. Now, it helps to define what societal rape culture is. Societal rape culture is different than the rape as a crime, right? Societal rape culture is a set of beliefs and behavior and power structures that trivializes and normalizes the violation of women's bodies. Of course, it doesn't have to be women alone, but just victims' bodies, which facilitates rape as a crime. Like rape culture itself is not the crime, but it's an environment where we're okay with it, where we don't see it as a problem, where it could happen under our unawareness or our awareness. So in parallel, medical rape culture is the healthcare environment that normalizes or trivializes violations of patients' bodily autonomy. Not the violation of their bodies, but violation of their bodily autonomies. A lot of times that is violation of their bodies with or without them knowing, but I'm talking about the idea of bodily autonomy. And we commit medical rape culture while claiming to provide care. Now, I do want to point out that medical rape culture is not about individual evil doctors, right? Like, of course, we have those. They do make it to the news. A lot of times they do get persecuted. And they deserve so. I'm talking about something that is a system that we all participate in, not as evil few individuals, but a system believes behavior and power structures that allows patients' pain, their consent, and their dignity to be overridden by medical authority because that power dynamic exists and because how vast that power differential is. So you cannot have medical rape culture unless you maintain that power imbalance. So long as doctors and providers still are the authority over patients' bodies, this can be maintained. Also, it cannot happen unless we normalize harm, right? In the name of caring for people, we normalize the harm that we do. Oh, we dismiss the pain that we cause because the end result is necessary. We coerce people into committing to the treatment because they're routine care, things like that. And lastly, there is institutional protection, and that allows medical rape culture to happen. Now, think about a patient who doesn't speak the language of medical jargon, who not only is physically but mentally suffering from the diseases that they go to the doctor for, but now also suffers from the mental harm from the medical culture. Imagine that patient taking on themselves to like seek justice. Try that, right? Like you have to learn the language. You have to somehow have enough spoons in your day, like talk about spoon theory, to overcome your physical illness, but also overcome your fear and then have the energy to pursue that justice. I guess not just that doctor, but now it's the doctor behind an institution that has been designed to protect the people inside that system. And so without the institutional protection, medical rape culture wouldn't exist either. So these are the common elements of how we make this, perpetuate this culture. And now we as individual doctors, like I never signed up for this, right? Like all of us enter medical school bright-eyed and like we have these romantic ideas of how we're going to become. In fact, in order to get into medical school, you have to prove yourself to be this wholesome person. You have to be a good student, you have to do research, of course you have to be smart, all those things, but you also have to volunteer in the community, you have to lead like efforts to alleviate harm, and you have to have initiative and leadership, and you have to write this killer essay about what kind of pure-hearted person you are. I mean, we're all entering the field as people who want to help, and we want to do this thing that we've always wanted to do, become the person we always wanted to be. And then little by little, this medical education trains that humanity slowly, slowly, slowly, slowly out of us, so that by the end of our training, we're talking about like over a decade of training, okay? Over a decade of training where you slowly climb up that ladder of hierarchy. In the meanwhile, you're like getting humiliated publicly, you're getting like scrutinized, you're getting like you're scared, and you're always constantly sleep deprived of all these things. By the end of that journey, you kind of forget a little bit about who you were before. Now you finally made it. You're like, I'm the attending now. I've earned this degree. People call me the doctor. I know what I'm doing more than patients know what they're talking about. And then I'm above the medical student, the resident, the fellow, the blah, blah, blah, the nurse, the MA, everything. So suddenly you take all these like people who have done nothing in their life except for being in school, and then like put them on top of this like pedestal, but also like expect them to suddenly become a leader and to understand human suffering. While the only thing they've suffered is like academia, you know, this like insanity, absurd idea of how we all have to become this person that we are expected to be while really hardly having lived at all. Part of that is what makes me inspect what I do every day and then ask myself, okay, I just said that to a patient, but do I really know that as a bodily truth, or did I just read that somewhere? And that's how, you know, this process of writing consensus has really made me think about the things that I do day in and day out.
2: That's the first part of my interview with Dr. Zed Shah.
0: She's a family physician, a writer, and an outspoken advocate for medical justice. 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Her work explores medical misogyny, systemic racism, the decolonization of medicine, and the human cost of medical culture, drawing from her lived experience as both a clinician and a patient advocate. She's the author of the newsletter Ask the Patient, and her new book that we've been talking about is Consented, A Doctor's Call to End Medical Violence and Reclaim Patient Autonomy.
2: We'll conclude this interview with Dr. Zed Shah next week here on the Magical Mystery Tour.

And that's it for this Magical Mystery Tour. Thank you so much for listening. If you missed any of the show or would like to hear it again, you can find this and all Magical Mystery Tour shows at soundcloud.com/WGDR. And until next time, take good care of yourselves and each other.

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1: How do you fly a car-sized nuclear-powered drone through the freezing skies of an alien moon? We're learning more about Dragonfly this week on Planetary Radio. I'm Sarah El Ahmed of the Planetary Society, with more of the human adventure across our solar system and beyond. Imagine a 1,000-kilogram drone soaring through a thick atmosphere over organic sand dunes. That's the vision for NASA's Dragonfly mission, which is currently being built and tested for an epic journey to Saturn's largest moon. This week, we're exploring the engineering required to fly a craft of that size in Titan's frigid temperatures. Joining me from the Johns Hopkins Applied Physics Laboratory are lead rotor engineer Felipe Ruiz and principal investigator Zibby Turtle. They'll reveal how the mission currently stands in its integration and test phase, and how they upgraded the rotor design to get the smoothest ride through the Titanian skies. Then Bruce Betts, our chief scientist, joins me for What's Up, where we look back at the Ingenuity Mars helicopter, the first powered, controlled flight on another world. If you love Planetary Radio and want to stay informed about the latest space discoveries, make sure you hit that subscribe button on your favorite podcasting platform. By subscribing, you'll never miss an episode filled with new and awe-inspiring ways to know the cosmos and our place within it. Titan is one of the most Earth-like worlds in our solar system, despite being frozen and covered in methane rain, rivers, and lakes instead of water. But its thick atmosphere and low gravity make it a perfect place to fly. It's about 40 times easier to fly there than it is here on Earth. That's why NASA chose a rotorcraft to explore it instead of a traditional rover. Dragonfly will be able to hop from site to site, covering ground that no wheeled rover could ever reach. It's going to be sampling the organic chemistry of this world that mirrors what early Earth looked like before life ever took hold. To walk us through how this all works, I'm joined by two guests from the Johns Hopkins Applied Physics Laboratory, which manages the mission for NASA alongside a massive team of partner institutions and universities. Dr. Elizabeth Turtle, who goes by Zibby, is the principal investigator on Dragonfly and a planetary scientist whose career spans Galileo, Cassini, the Lunar Reconnaissance Orbiter, and Europa Clipper. She's a returning guest and always a joy to have on the show. And Felipe Ruiz is Dragonfly's lead rotor engineer and a senior staff mechanical engineer at APL. He's also worked on the Double Asteroid Redirection Test, or the DART mission, and the Parker Solar Probe. Felipe is a longtime fan of Planetary Radio, so it's a real thrill to finally have him on. Here's my conversation with Zibby Turtle and Felipe Ruiz. Hey, thanks for joining me.
2: Thanks, Sarah. Glad to be here.
3: Thanks, sir. Great to be here.
1: It's been a while since we had an occasion to talk about Dragonfly on the show, and we're coming up. There's been a lot of developments recently, so I'm really glad to have you both on. But for people who aren't familiar with the spacecraft, Zibby, can you tell us just generally, what is Dragonfly? Why are we going to Titan?
3: Dragonfly is a mission to send a rotorcraft, a large rotorcraft, about the same size as the Curiosity or Perseverance rovers on Mars, to Saturn's moon Titan. The moon Titan has a dense atmosphere, and lower gravity than Earth makes it the perfect place in the solar system to fly. And that allows us, while exploring Titan, to be able to get to a variety of places on the surface. And that's what we really ultimately want to do. Titan is a very carbon-rich place. The complexity of the molecules on Titan is similar to the complexity we think we would have had on the early Earth. And what we really want to study is the kinds of molecules that are being produced there and whether they're like the kinds of molecules we think would have been produced on the early Earth before life developed. Titan's basically been doing complex prebiotic chemistry experiments, the chemistry that occurred before biology, for an extended period of time, and the results are sitting on the surface. And so Dragonfly is designed to go there to study the compositions of those materials and see what's there.
1: I mean, other than trying to blast off from the moon with some kind of, you know, Apollo module or something, there's only ever been one other powered flight on another world, which is the Ingenuity helicopter on Mars. But this is like a much better situation for flying, I feel, with the thick atmosphere and everything that's just waiting there for us. So I'm really excited about this, but we still have about 2 years out from launch. So where does the mission currently stand in terms of like integration and testing?
3: Yeah. In terms of flight on Titan, it's about 40 times easier to fly on Titan than it is here on Earth. So Titan is doing a lot of the work for us, which is really excellent. At this point, coming up on 2 years to launch, the team is incredibly busy in our integration and test phase. So here at APL, people are, every day working on building the electronics, building the lander itself, and assembling all of that together and doing testing of the hardware. The instruments will be coming in, will be being delivered during the next several months, and those will be installed also on the lander. And then in parallel with the lander build here at APL, Lockheed Martin, out in Colorado, is building the entry vehicle, the heat shield and the back shell that will protect Dragonfly as we descend down into Titan's atmosphere, as well as the cruise stage that takes us from Earth to Titan. So all of those components are coming together in parallel, and our partners are working right now to build the instruments. So so it's a very, very busy time.
1: It's a really complex thing, and I don't think the scale of this thing really resonated with me clearly until very recently. It was about 2 months ago. I was at an event in Washington, D.C., and someone from APL was there with VR headsets. I got to experience the size of Dragonfly through that VR headset, and I tell you, it's literally taller than me. I had to look it up afterwards. So it's just wild how big this is and how complex this machine is. How many people does it take to build something like Dragonfly? Like you've mentioned, there are many institutions, but how many people?
3: Yeah, all of these missions are, incredible team efforts. And on Dragonfly right now, there are probably a few thousand people across the country and around the world working to bring this to reality.
1: That's amazing. Everyone's going to be so excited when it's finally flying on another world.
3: Yes.
1: When I first saw this thing, I initially called it like a quadcopter. It looked to me like it had, four rotor sets, but it's actually 8 rotors on this thing. And Felipe, you're deeply involved in designing this. This has been like your brainchild for a while. What drove that design decision to have 8 rotors on this spacecraft?
2: Yeah. Hey, Sarah. So that's an excellent question. And it is a way of balancing requirements between getting the furthest range and having the most efficient vehicle that can fly on Titan against being able to fit in the aeroshell. And so we have to be able to get the lander to Titan when we launch. We launch inside of an aeroshell that has the heat shield, the parachute cone, and the systems we need to descend. And so that gives us a diameter that the whole rotorcraft has to fit in. And if you do the study, it actually ends up being that within that aeroshell diameter, a 4-rotor system maximizes rotor area. In maximizing rotor area, you become most efficient with the power that is actually required to fly. And then we stack 2 rotors on each arm to further maximize rotor area, further maximize thrust. That allows us not only to have the control margins we need, generate the thrust we need to fly, but also be the most efficient that we can within those parameters that we're given.
1: If only we could origami this thing up the way we did with JWST, right? We get a million rotors on this thing.
2: And we actually went through some trait studies where we had deployable rotors and mechanisms, and you'll see that the rotors are a single monolithic piece of aluminum, because we'll talk about the cryogenic aspect of Titan. Titan is terribly cold. And so one of the trades we made was it's better perhaps not to have mechanisms that have to work after so many years of cruise at a cryogenic temperature. Better to have rigid rotors, and there's some savings and complexity there.
1: Yeah, I mean, it is really, really cold, but it also doesn't have the temperature swings that some other worlds, like say Mars, would have. How does that change the way you're designing the spacecraft that is going to be operating at these super cold temperatures?
2: So it is terribly cold. We're far away enough that the day-night cycle on Titan actually does not change the surface temperature a bunch. Surface temperature is about minus 180 C, minus 292 F. It's roughly the same as liquid nitrogen. And so from an engineering point of view, it's been a huge challenge just to keep the internal of the vehicle warm enough, the avionics and the batteries especially, so that we can survive. The key way we do that is that we actually, the vehicle has a MMRTG, it's nuclear powered, and we use the heat that comes out of that RTG. We have a system of fans and ducts that circulates the air inside the vehicle around, and that allows us to keep everything warm enough at Titan to make sure all of the components survive. If you actually look at a picture of Dragonfly and you see the outer mold line, the outer mold line is primarily a foam, and it is insulative. And we have some very, very tight heat leak requirements because it does not take a big heat leak to overcome the heat that the RTG is producing, the heat that we're producing internally through the avionics. And so that has been one of the biggest challenges ever since we really started developing the lander. We've had some pretty unique test campaigns and unique test facilities that we've built at APL to replicate the Titan environment. And we then have to test through different operating cadences because, as you can imagine, flying is a very power-intense activity, so it's a heat-intense activity, whereas hibernating at night is not. So there's unique features like a cold duct and a hot duct. There's a valve on the lander that can circle air closer to the skin of the lander, closer to that cold environment of Titan before it brings it back in, which lets us fine-tune some of those temperatures on the surface.
1: How do you keep the rotors rotating? Like, how do you prevent the motors themselves from freezing?
2: So we don't. We let the motors freeze. And that was an early decision that we made because the amount of power it takes to keep the motors from freezing was more power than we had to give, more power that we get out of the RTG, and more than we can pull out of the batteries. And so we have a motor design that is designed and analyzed and built to freeze. We warm those motors up in the EDL sequence before first flight and make sure they're at temperature before we release from the aeroshell. And then for subsequent flights, there's actually a whole pre-flight procedure, of which a big step is bringing those motors up to temperature with internal heaters such that they're ready to fly. And then between flights, they are frozen and essentially the temperature Titan.
1: That's some wild engineering. But you know, you mentioned this earlier that it's a lot easier to fly on Titan than it might be on Earth, right? Because of the density of the atmosphere. How does that atmospheric density actually change the rotor design or the shape of the blades?
2: Right. So the density is about four times that of Earth's density. If you look at all of your aerodynamics equation, essentially scales loads. And so for a rotor that spins at the same rotation rate on Titan as Earth, we generate four times the thrust. So that helps us be much more power efficient. That's where the number that Zippy said earlier comes from, right? It takes a lot less power between the denser atmosphere and the 1/7 gravity to fly on Earth than it is on Titan. We also care about a couple other things in the Titan atmosphere that are beyond the density. We care about the viscosity. We care about the speed of sound. We typically don't want rotor tips that go supersonic. It leads to high drags, high torques, and high vibrations. And then viscosity for us means drag. So we take all of those and compare it to an Earth analog. The Dragonfly rotors operate in an aerodynamic regime that is more akin to what you see in a wind turbine on Earth, as opposed to what you see on Titan. And so the Dragonfly rotors, the airfoils that we selected, the blade pitch distribution is all designed in mind for that operating regime.
1: I'd ask you how heavy the spacecraft is, but we'd be thinking about that in terms of Earth gravity. So instead, I guess I'll ask, how much mass is in the spacecraft and how hard is it to actually get it off the ground on Titan, even if it's easier to fly there?
2: Yeah, so the maximum mass that we are using in our rotor design and our flight design is just shy of 1,000 kilograms, so about 2,200 pounds. That is, for a sense to scale, a Robinson R-44 helicopter weighs roughly that much. Divide that by seven, and you get to roughly a little bit over 300 pounds. Now we're talking in terms of thrust, so in units, about

0: on Titan great. And in fact, we will typically not spin the rotors that fast. That is a max RPM that we use mostly for controllability. So it lets us trim out the vehicle. It lets us get acceptable margins for our pitch, roll, and yaw controllability. And then there's also a sticky ground constraint that, as we learn more about Titans, if you can talk about this, we have some margin where we say, hey, maybe we land in a place that's got sand dunes and it's not that easy to get off the ground. It's a little bit stuck. And so that thrust to weight margin lets us fly and have conservatism in the design and the high confidence that we can fly through all the flight regimes we want and throughout the whole flight envelope.
1: Part of why I know that these rotors are going to be super successful is because the company Sikorsky is involved in this. And they're the ones that built these Black Hawk helicopters, right? What does their rotor expertise bring to a mission like this? And what have you been learning from their team?
0: So much. So Sikorsky has over 100 years of lessons learned and expertise and really institutional knowledge that we can leverage for a mission like Dragonfly. We brought them on when we started getting into the implementation and production phase of the lander. And they've been instrumental to help us with all of the analysis that it takes, you know, not just looking at the rotor and making sure it's going to survive the flight environment, but what are the loads? What is the flight envelope? What sorts of things and aerodynamic regimes like vortex ring state that we have to fly through during EDL? Do we need to be extra careful of, and where should we spend extra resources to make sure both in the analyses and the testing and the verification, we do the due diligence to make sure that any issues that we might discover, we discover here on Earth. They're helping us with hardware. We have a cryogenic rotor fatigue test coming up here in about a month where we're going to build ourselves a little chamber, take four rotors down to Titan temperatures and cycle them with hydraulic cylinders till they break. And Sikorsky has been running tests like that for decades. So there's a lot of institutional knowledge that we're taking, you know, for example, just for that small scale test. And then even moving forward, making sure all the flight hardware gets verified adequately. We had them in our clean room about a week ago. We did something called a ground vibration test. And the ground vibration test is you take the fuselage, you hang it off a crane with bungees. So it's like a free condition as if it's flying. And then you hit it with a modal hammer and stingers to shake it like the rotors are going to shake it so you understand the structural dynamics. And that's a test they do all the time. That's a test that was novel for us on the APL side, but having that expertise and having the folks that do that for a living and, you know, get good test data that we can then use to correlate our models and build the confidence we need to then fly on Titan is unique. And then in addition to Sikorsky, I want to give some credit to the Penn State Vertical Lift Research Center of Excellence. So before Sikorsky got involved, especially in the conceptual phase and proposal preliminary design, we actually worked with Penn State's aerospace department and that Lift Research Center of Excellence to work the proposal to do the early design on the rotors, to do the early design of the aerodynamics and aerodynamics analyses. We wouldn't be here 2 years away from launch if it weren't for them. They were critical in the initial design, and they're still a huge part of the team.
1: There is so much that I wouldn't have thought goes into figuring out every single contingency. What would you say are the biggest aerodynamic challenges that you're trying to overcome when you're trying to solve for a place like Titan?
0: So I'll give you a couple examples. If you look at early images of Dragonfly, you will note that the lander has rotors with two blades. And if you look at more recent pictures of Dragonfly, you'll note that we now have a lander with rotors that have three blades. So when we put the proposal together and when we did the initial rotor design, we had two-blade rotors because that let us put the rotors out as far from the lander CG as possible while still staying within the aeroshell. And what that means is we have longer arms, longer control arms for the torques that we then use to fly the lander. So it helps with the control margins. The drawback to that is two-blade rotors through a quirk of dynamics, aerodynamics, and some of the harmonics that happen when you go through forward flight shake really hard, really, really hard. Early on, the decision was we would rather focus on maximizing control margins, and we can probably deal with the vibration issue. Turns out, did enough analysis, enough testing to realize we can't deal with the vibration issue. We're probably going to fatigue or endurance fail something that we need to change the rotors. And so we upgraded the rotor design to three blade to mitigate that vibration issue. So that's been one of the biggest changes. That change happened after our first wind tunnel test. So the second wind tunnel test, we had redesigned rotors ready in time, and they performed actually quite well compared to what we used to have. So we're very happy with that. The other big challenge I'll talk about is scaling. And

0: So there's very unique test facilities that NASA has, specifically the Transonic Dynamics Tunnel at NASA Langley, that get us close to Titan's aerodynamic conditions, but it's not perfect. And so the rotor design, we picked airfoils and we picked a planform that is not the most efficient design for Titan, but it is a design that through the different Reynolds numbers that the rotors operate both in the wind tunnel and then at Titan, and then the Mach tip numbers, we can correlate from that wind tunnel test analytically to what we see on Titan with high confidence. And how do we pick the most efficient airflow? How do we pick the most efficient planform and twist distribution and tip geometry? We don't have that confidence because that is a rotor that is very much built for the Titan environment and for nothing else. And so there were some trades to be made to say, we need to make sure that our test program, our analysis program, the software that we use to analyze is robust enough through the conditions that we can actually test on Earth and build that confidence to fly on Titan. And we're going to take a little bit of a hit in efficiency to do so, but without that confidence to fly, we're not going to launch.
1: Yeah, which just means we have to do a lot of testing. And in order to do that, you need a bunch of different test models. And I was lucky enough to see one of them. It was about a year and a half ago, we did a live show in Washington, D.C., and the team from APL brought this actual, it was like a smaller scale model of the Dragonfly spacecraft. How many different models do you have, and what are they all designed to test?
0: So you saw what we call the integrated test platform. The integrated test platform is what we do Earth flight test in. So that is a model that actually flies. And a scale model that is primarily used for testing and development of some of our flight-like software and algorithms with hardware in the loop. So we can take some of the things that we program and fly in the closed loop sims and fly them on Earth and see how they behave on Earth. There's a couple other models. We've had two big wind tunnel test campaigns and two different models for that. So the one that's near and dear to my heart is the full-scale model that we built. We flew that in NASA Langley's Transonic Dynamics Tunnel. It's a semi-span model. So what that means is it's only half of the vehicle. So if you imagine running Dragonfly through a bandsaw, and so it's only two arms sticking out and half the fuselage, that's what the model looks like. Stick it up on a wall. And then being full scale, that test lets us go through more of aeromechanics testing than we would have otherwise been able to. And so that means loads, that means stresses, that means putting the rotor in the vehicle through actually a couple lifetimes and worse flying conditions that we would expect on Titan. And from a structural mechanical point of view, that helps us build confidence that it can survive. We had a second wind tunnel test model. We actually flew that in the Transonic Dynamics Tunnel 2, and that was a partial scale model, but it was a full span model. And so that actually looks like the full lander, four arms, eight rotors. And whereas the previous model, we could only really actuate the model in pitch, so we could move the nose up and down. That full span model lets us roll it, lets us pitch it, lets us yaw it. And so we can put it in different angles of attack, different flight regimes, and really understand how the aerodynamics of the body are going to interact with all of the rotor spinning through the different aspects of the flight envelope. And then getting away from aerodynamics and aeromechanics, we mentioned how thermal is such a challenge for this mission. And so there is a fourth full-scale model at APL that we call the DTM, the Demonstration Thermal Model, and that has been used for thermal testing. So at APL, we have a Titan chamber. It's a 16-foot cube in test section. It can go down to that minus 180 C liquid nitrogen like temperature. And we have been using that as a high fidelity model to prove out our thermal design, prove out our temperature control techniques, prove out that the insulation we've picked and the process to install it not only works, but is robust, and work through some operations on Titan that then help us correlate not only our thermal models, but also our computational fluid dynamics models, because Titan is convection driven. And so unlike a spacecraft where you care mostly about radiation, we have convection. And convection takes a lot more testing and analysis to make sure that all the models are right and that we know how to operate the vehicle on Titan and keep everything within thermal limits.
1: You also did heat shield testing recently in New Mexico, right? What has that kind of revealed about how this vehicle is going to handle actually entering Titan's atmosphere?
2: Sure. There's a Sandia test facility, the solar tower, And it has a lot of mirrors, and they focus the heat, or they focus the light from the sun, into a single very small point. And the team, engineers at NASA Ames, one of our partners from Lockheed as well, was out there at the Solar Tower test facility, where they can take one of the a piece of the material that is used on our heat shield to protect Dragonfly as we go down through Titan's atmosphere, and subject it to very high temperatures to make sure that the material behaves as expected and will indeed protect Dragonfly when we get to Titan. So that testing completed earlier this year, and happily it was very successful and demonstrated the robustness of the entry material.
1: That's a really cool way to test that. It's like the most extreme end of like putting a leaf under a magnifying glass under the sun.
2: Yes, but scaled up quite a lot.
1: Mm-hmm. You mentioned earlier the Titan chamber. This is kind of a space designed to help us test the environment on Titan. But what specific elements of Titan's environment are we testing in that chamber? Because we can't get everything perfectly Titan accurate.
0: Right. And that's one of the big stories of Dragonfly, where there is not the perfect test facility to do everything we would like to do on the vehicle. And so we break out testing into different facilities, be they wind tunnels, be them environmental chambers, be them thermal test equipment chambers. Two main Titan simulators. We have what we call the TPEC, the Titan Pressure Environment Chamber. It's 5 feet in diameter, 5 feet deep. And the two key parameters that we match there are temperature, so that gets us down to minus 180 C, and pressure. Titan surface pressure is about 1.4 times Earth's. That matters a lot for convection and making sure that the heat transfer that we get convectively actually matches what we would expect to see on the lander. The full-scale Titan chamber is a little bit different. It is 16 feet by 16 feet by 16 feet, so it is a big cube. It also gets us down to minus 180 C, and that is primarily used for full-scale testing. So the DTM that we talked about, the full-scale thermal model, gets tested in there. In a couple short months, the full-up lander will get tested in there, and we actually do two Titan test campaigns, one before we go to Lockheed and one after. And that matches the minus 180 C condition. It doesn't match pressure. We run that chamber at just under a Earth atmosphere. But then with the knowledge that we have from the TPEC, we are able to correlate the results we're going to get out of that Titan chamber test to what we would expect to see on Titan. And so both of those add up to essentially the thermal correlations and validations that we need.
1: We'll be right back with the rest of my interview with Felipe Ruiz and Zibby Turtle after this short break.
3: Hello, I'm George Takei, and as you know, I'm very proud of my association with Star Trek. Star Trek was a show that looked to the future with optimism, boldly going where no one had gone before. I want you to know about a very special organization called the Planetary Society. They are working to make the future that Star Trek represents a reality. When you become a member of the Planetary Society, you join their mission to increase discoveries in our solar system, to elevate the search for life outside our planet, and decrease the risk of Earth being hit by an asteroid. Co-founded by Carl Sagan, the Planetary Society exists for those who believe in space exploration to take action together. So join the Planetary Society and boldly go together to build our future.
1: You also did some rotor testing at Langley, I believe. And if I read correctly, it was like you used Freon to simulate Titan's atmosphere. How close of an analog is that exactly?
0: The Transonic Dynamics Tunnel is a unique facility in the world. The entire facility is the size of a city block.
1: Whoa.
0: And the test section is 16 feet by 16 feet. So you go up to the third floor of this facility before you walk into the test section. The entire tunnel is a pressure vessel, so it can run in air, but then the facility can also be brought down a vacuum, and then they backfill it with a heavy gas, Freon. It's R-134a, so it's a environmentally sensitive version of Freon. What that does is it lets us scale some key parameters to Titan that we otherwise would not be able to with Earth-like testing. So the density of the atmosphere, we get about 80% of the way there with that R134a as we get to Titan. So it helps a lot with dynamic pressures. But even more importantly than that, from an aeromechanics point of view, it lets us match key parameters like thrust coefficients, advance ratios, tip Mach numbers, Lock numbers. And while we don't exactly match Reynolds numbers, we're close enough that we can scale that performance in a way that we're only scaling across a very small range, as opposed to trying to go from Earth-like one atmosphere conditions all the way to Titan. And so we take all of that information, we plug it into all of the aerodynamics and mechanics models that we have to correlate. And then we take those models, we flip the switch, turn it to Titan, and that's how we get our expected flight conditions.
1: But luckily too, you're not subject to solar panels or things like that, like they are on Mars, or that day-night cycle that is pretty similar to what's happening on Earth. So your team's not going to be on Mars time, thankfully. But how long is a day on Titan, and how does that change your operational rhythm?
2: A Titan day is 16 Earth days long. So you're right, nobody's going to be living on Titan time. It actually means that we can do operations during the day here on Earth and kind of tailor that during the Titan day. So there's about a week of operations during the Titan day, and most of the ground in the loop activities where we're communicating back and forth with the lander and sending up new commands and getting data back, well, we can actually schedule that during, during business hours. So that makes it somewhat easier on the team. I expect it's actually going to be hard for people to, while Dragonfly is operating during the Titan day, to actually go sleep. And I expect that there will be a bit of a challenge to make sure everyone is taking care of themselves and that we're taking, shifts and things like that. But the primary operations can actually be scheduled during the business day here on Earth, which will make it a lot easier from that perspective.
1: I know functionally the spacecraft itself can fly at nighttime, but are you going to be flying during the Titan night, considering how difficult it'll be to actually see where you're going?
2: Yeah, we do terrain relative navigation, and we want to be communicating with Dragonfly before and after the flights. So all of the flights will be during the Titan day and during the Earth day, or the Earth day here at Mission Operations. But we can do some activities at night. Some of the instruments will be monitoring Titan conditions, atmospheric conditions, listening for Titan quakes, Titan earthquakes. And those will operate all the time. And if there is a Titan quake, we'll take, a quick set of data. So there are activities we can do with a science payload at night. The camera actually has a set of LEDs at different wavelengths, and some of those wavelengths are in the ultraviolet, where organic materials can fluoresce. And so there could be kind of a spooky camera observation during the Titan night, where we illuminate the surface with the ultraviolet LEDs and see if we see fluorescence from the organics. A few different activities over the Titan night.
0: We don't have any orbital assets around Titan, which means we can't communicate back to Earth during the Titan night, because as we are on the surface that faces away from the sun, hey, it's also facing away from the Earth. And so those ground-in-the-loop activities, well, since we can't communicate to Earth, we keep them during the day when we can get downlinks from DSN.
1: But you mentioned this earlier, that the entire thing is powered by an RTG. How long can it actually fly before it needs to kind of sit back down and settle in to do some science?
0: Right, so Dragonfly is powered by an MMRTG. The flight times and the different flights we take can vary based on ground in the loop. So we have reposition and hops, which are anywhere from under 10 meters to 100 meters. That is our safe landing circle that the vehicle evaluates when it's flying, is a 10 meter radius. And so a reposition just says, hey, we're going to jump from one spot to the other. Or a hop is about 100 meter radius. So that's someplace that we've managed before and we have a high confidence we're going to find a landing site. We have other different flights like Scout, Scout to Land, Jumps, Committed Jumps. The longest flights are on the order of about 30 minutes. And that's all when we're on the surface. EDL and first flight is different. So our EDL sequence from entry interface to landing is about 2.5 hours. slightly longer than on Mars. We spend quite a bit of time on the shoot.
1: 2.5 hours of terror.
0: Correct. And there is no sky crane. There is nothing that gets us to a soft landing on the surface other than ourselves. So about a kilometer off the ground, we actually cut free from the aeroshell. We go through an event called pose where the lander is lowered, the rotors spin up, we de-spin the yaw rates with the rotors, and then we pop the separation nuts on the lander and fall. And then from 1,000 meters up, the vehicle flies itself down. We start doing a safe landing site search at about 100 meters AGL. And then when we find the safe landing site, we land for the first time under our own power. So that is a unique flight and can't wait.
1: Yeah, it's going to be really cool, but also kind of, you know, nerve wracking. And even if everything goes right in that circumstance, it's going to be on this world for a while. So what happens if something goes wrong during the flight, given this communication delay? Like, what autonomy does the spacecraft have to handle a situation like that?
0: So we have a very robust fault management approach, as you can imagine. It's about a 90-minute one-way light time. And so, you know, there's nobody behind a joystick, nobody that can take control. And we have a whole team that has been working through fault trees and planning responses to each, and then also testing that both through some of our closed loop sims and some of our planned mission sims with flight hardware on the loop. There's three main categories of responses. The first one is a return to a previously scouted safe landing site. And so that is really used where we see a loss of redundancy, something that says, yeah, hey, we're a little bit squeamish about moving forward, but the vehicle can still fly and fly safely. Let's fly back to a safe landing site. Let's call Earth and let's see if we can do some troubleshooting. The second response is a search for a new safe landing site. And so that might be used when we are a little bit perhaps too far from the previous takeoff site. Maybe our battery state of charge doesn't allow us to get back. And so we enter more of a first flight operational contingency where now the vehicle is looking for its own new safe landing site. And as soon as it determines a new safe landing site, it'll land right away and then call home and get ground in the loop to see what's happened. And then the most critical of the three responses is the land now. And so that is triggered when we see something that actively risks the lander. It could be critically low power, low state of charge. It could be a temperature on a component that we see trending very high. And that is a response that basically says, hey, get on the ground. Now, the vehicle as it's flying is looking at breadcrumbs and it is actively looking for safe landing sites. And so at that point, it picks the safest landing site it has and then goes to that. And so there's all sorts of ways, all sorts of testing we're done where depending on the fault, we have high confidence that we can get back safely on the ground. And testing and simulation here is key.
1: Yeah. Although difficult to test every single scenario, right? So I'm glad that you're thinking through them and testing them in simulations and doing all these kinds of things, because you never know what might happen on another world.
0: Oh, yeah.
1: So you mentioned earlier that, you know, we're going to be trying to learn more about what's going on with the organics on this world and what's going on with the ground by, for example, using the LEDs on the Dragon Cam, right? But that's just one way that we can try to analyze what's going on in that world. And there's a lot of complex instruments on board the spacecraft that's going to help us understand this world better. And thankfully, a couple of weeks ago, we did kind of a more in-depth dive into what was going on with testing organics on Mars. So thankfully, we've talked about some of these kinds of instruments like mass spectrometers. But I want to talk a little bit about what's on board Dragonfly and what we can actually learn about this world while we're there. So we'll start with that mass spectrometer, the DRAMS, I think it's called, which is very similar to the SAM instrument on Curiosity. How does that allow you to kind of analyze the organic molecules on Titan without accidentally destroying them?
2: So the Dragonfly mass spectrometer, or DRAMS, does measurements of very small samples. We have a drill that rotary percussive drill that will break up material on the surface. And again, because we have a great cold atmosphere, we can effectively vacuum it into the sample cups in the mass spectrometer. As you say, the DRAMS instrument is based on Flight Heritage instrumentation from the Curiosity SAM instrument. There's a lot of good understanding of how that instrument has worked on Mars and what we've been able to learn from it. Of course, at Titan, we're in a very different environment with respect to the amount of carbon and the carbon complexity. So we have two different modes. We have the laser desorption mass spectrometry and the gas chromatography, and they function in somewhat different ways to give us different information about the range of materials on the surface, especially at the large molecular scale that we know is present on Titan, to be able to measure, you know, very large molecules. And then also with the gas chromatography capability to look at the structure of those molecules, which gives us important information as well. And so what we want to understand is whether these environments on Titan, where in the distant past, these very complex carbon molecules that have formed in the atmosphere and fallen out onto the surface have had the opportunity to mix with liquid water, to understand how far the chemistry progressed there and whether the processes there actually produced biologically relevant compounds like amino acids, like proteins, the building blocks of what developed into life here on Earth. Because it's very hard to study the prebiotic chemistry here on Earth. Biology overprints everything, which is good for us, but it makes it hard to study those really early steps. And in the laboratory, we don't have the same timescales. And Titan has been doing these kinds of, you know, chemistry experiments for thousands, tens of thousands, hundreds of thousands, maybe millions of years. And so it'll be fascinating to see what has developed, you know, how far that chemistry has progressed.
1: Yeah, especially with everything we've been learning from both Mars, but also samples that have been returned from asteroids. We're finding all of these really complicated building blocks of what is basically like the beginnings of what could be RNA and DNA on rocks just all over the place. So I can't even imagine what's going on Titan.
2: And one of the awesome things about our solar system is that we have such a wide variety of planets and moons and asteroids, comets, with such different histories, and each of them can give us insight into different aspects, you know, of the formation, evolution of these different types of worlds and the kinds of, you know, the kinds of molecules and chemistry that are possible in these very different environments. It's very exciting.
1: And even if there isn't liquid water on the surface, I understand there's a lot of frozen water underneath the surface of all these dunes. So who knows what's going on with mixing underneath the ground? I mean, that's some complex stuff that, you know, I cannot wait to see what this thing finds when it gets there.
2: And that's one of the beauties of being able to fly. That's really one of the advantages that flight gives us, is that we can get into environments on Titan that have very different geologic histories, very different types of chemistry that has occurred in the past, to really understand what has happened in these different areas. The interdunes may have a water ice composition in places that represents the primordial water ice crust of Titan. The dunes themselves have this organic hydrocarbon sand that may be very widely sourced from across Titan. And then, of course, ultimately, Dragonfly will explore the deposits associated with an impact crater where the materials may reflect the chemistry that could occur in the past when we had this opportunity for liquid water to mix with these complex organics. And so we'll have this wide range of different geologic environments and different geologic histories and chemistries.
1: Another one of the ways that you're going to be testing this material is with an instrument. I just love this name, Dragons. It's the Dragonfly Gamma Ray and Neutron Spectrometer. And my first question, I guess, is what exactly is the physics of firing neutrons at stuff on the ground and then reading the gamma rays? Like, how does that teach us more about this material without actually taking a sample?
2: Yes, by using this technique, you can measure the bulk elemental composition of materials. Often, gamma ray neutron spectrometers fly on spacecraft, you know, far above planets. We've sent them to a number of planets in the solar system. For Dragonfly, of course, we'll be down on the surface, and we're protected by this dense atmosphere. And so we actually have to bring a neutron source with us, because the atmosphere also protects the surface from the cosmic rays that usually excite the gamma rays and neutrons that the instrument measures. So we actually bring a neutron source, and what the instrument does is look at the energy of the gamma rays and neutrons that come off of materials in the surface as a result of being, you know, of the neutron source, and that the different energy the different elements have different energy signals, and that allows you to understand the elements in the surface materials. So this allows us to characterize the composition of the material. Are we on an organic rich layer? Are we on water ice? Things like that. And that allows us to characterize the material. And in fact, if there's a shallow layer, a thin layer of organic material overlying water ice, say, you know, a few inches deep, we'd actually be able to sense that there's water ice at depth. And so it gives us a little bit of information into the layering right beneath the lander, which will be very interesting as well.
1: Oh man, I can't wait to see what this thing does, but also it just makes me wish that we could take a whole chemistry lab out there with us, right? But unfortunately, we're limited in what we can do, and that's true on any world until we can get samples back, right? But I did want to ask, because in a previous episode, I had spoken with Amy Williams, who works on the Curiosity team, about how they're testing these samples of materials on Mars. It was specifically about their TMAH experiment, which I won't go into right now, but she said, when I spoke with her, that there was a similar experiment that was going to be on Dragonfly. Is that correct?
2: Yes. So in the mass spectrometer for the gas chromatography mode, we use a derivatization agent. This is a chemical that reacts with the material and allows it to be volatilized as it's going through the mass spectrometer to measure the specific compositions of the components of the material. So we have a couple of different derivatization agents, one of which is the TMAH. The other one is DMF, DMA, and the MoMA instrument for Mars exploration actually has both of those as well.
1: This is going to be awesome. We're going to be able to compare all these different worlds, all these different ways of sampling. I cannot wait for it to get there, but we're going to have to wait until 2034 for this thing to actually reach Titan, which is all right. But once we actually get there, I mean, what would be the biggest marker of success to both of you? Like, what is the headline that you're really hoping we can get out of this mission?
2: It's a mission of exploration. So one of the most exciting things when you're exploring places you haven't spent a lot of time in before is the discoveries that you didn't expect. So I fully expect that there will be things that we're surprised by at Titan. Fundamentally, Dragonfly is a chemistry mission. We really want to understand that those early chemical steps and how far organic synthesis can have progressed on an ocean world in the outer solar system that is very cold, but yet in many ways surprisingly Earth-like, especially chemically. And so really to see how far that has progressed in this very different environment, and then what that can tell us possibly about the same kinds of chemistry and the chemical steps that may have occurred here early on Earth. One of the things I really like about the mission is that we get to put that into the context of understanding the Titan environment and really get that bigger picture of aspects of Titan's atmosphere and methane cycle and the geologic processes that are transferring, mixing, modifying materials on the surface, and then the opportunities for those to have mixed in the past, for example, with liquid water at an impact crater or with liquid methane. So I like that we get that kind of full view of Titan as a system, even though we're exploring one small portion of Titan as a world.
0: From my side, that's the exploration of Titan too. And I love the Cassini-Huygens picture that shows the surface of Titan, because you can almost close your eyes and pretend you're standing there. And so one of the things I'm very much looking forward to is that first picture from Dragonfly on the surface, maybe with a rotor in one of the field of views, because we'll just catch the tips on the side cams. And being able to close your eyes and vicariously be on Titan, maybe not feel the ground beneath your feet, but it becomes a real place that you can explore and visit. And just the expansion of powered flight onto yet another world. I'm a huge fan of Ingenuity. The first flights and what Ingenuity was able to accomplish is mind-blowing to me. And to be able to enable that critical and amazing science that Zibby was talking about through powered flight and discoveries, the exploration that we're going to be able to do on that world, to me, is mind-blowing. So can't wait for EDL, can't wait for that first flight, and can't wait for many more flights after that, many discoveries.
2: One thing I'll add is that we'll be able to do some imaging, some aerial imaging while we're flying. So I think that also is going to be really evocative of, you know, getting to see Titan from that perspective as well as on the surface. It'll be very, you know, easy to, as Felipe says, to feel like you're in the Titan environment, you're self-exploring.
0: Do we still have a microphone on the land for Zippy?
2: No, there is still a microphone, so we'll be able to listen as well. Although we'll mostly probably hear the lander itself.
0: Yeah, the fans and the rotors, but you know, the wind gusts and who knows what you're going to hear on Titan. To me, that what I get out of the Mars missions the most is that kind of data set where you can, you know, almost strap on your spacesuit and put yourself in, whether it's pictures or visuals or sounds. And I love that we're going to get enough of that on Titan that, you know, I can't wait to close my eyes and vicariously be on Titan with the lander.
1: Yeah, sometimes it's like I've spent so much time listening to things from Mars and watching things from Mars. I have these really vivid dreams of what it's like to be a human standing on that world. And I think after Dragonfly is done, I might start having Titan dreams. And I'm waiting for that day. So thank you so much for all the effort that you guys have put into this just amazing mission and for coming on the show to talk with us about it. I know we still have 2 years out from the launch and there's a lot left to do, but you guys have made amazing progress and I'm so excited about this. So thank you for joining us.
0: Thanks for having us. It's been a blast.
2: Thank you. It's been great talking to you.
1: I cannot wait to see what Dragonfly finds when it finally touches down on Titan in 2034. But while we wait for the first flight on an icy moon, we can look back at the little rotorcraft that proved flying on another world was even possible. Let's turn things over to our chief scientist, Dr. Bruce Betts, for What's Up, and a look back at the legacy of the Ingenuity Mars helicopter. Hey, Bruce.
4: Hey.
1: Is that the sound of your rotors spinning?
4: Yes. Yes, it was. It's a Bruce fly.
1: Bruce Fly. No, really, though. I mean, I know I was just saying this a few weeks ago, but it still trips me out that Dragonfly is literally taller than I am. Like, this thing is so big.
4: Doesn't really say that much. I mean,
1: it's true. I am a little short, but still.
4: No, it's amazing, and it's a surprisingly big beast compared to what we're used to here in drone land, and it just helps having that low gravity and big, thick atmosphere.
1: Yeah, it also gives me like a real appreciation of the fact that we've flown on any world at all. Like after talking to Felipe and hearing more about the actual engineering design of the rotors and how they have to think about this world they've never been on, I think about the fact that we flew on Mars and how difficult that's got to be given how thin that atmosphere is, right? The fact that we've done any of this at all is cool.
4: Yeah, no, not easy, not easy. It's amazing that they flew even the little guy, but little guy. It did great though. It did our first powered flight on another world. Well, powered, yeah, controlled flight.
1: I did want to ask, so like the reason we use that phrasing, a powered controlled flight, is that because like technically we've launched off of the moon? It's not like we flew around the moon, but we've landed and left another world before. So in this case, it's like a powered controlled flight and that we're staying in the air and zooming around. Is that the case?
4: There's more. There also were the Vega balloons and the Venus atmosphere in the 1980s from the Soviet Union, partnering a little bit with us. And so they flew, but they were not powered and they were not controlled. But also, yeah, we've done, I guess that makes sense. We've done some controlled flights. But the other thing is, it's just key. I mean, we use that terminology with the light sail too, because we were doing not powered, but it was solar radiation pressure pushed, but controlled, because the whole point was, like with the helicopter, it doesn't do you any good if your helicopter flies, but you don't have any control over it. Well, spacecraft get pushed by solar radiation pressure, but it only really matters if you can control it and use the propulsion. So that's why.
1: Yeah, that makes sense. Well, since we've been talking about Dragonfly, I figure we should take some time to actually talk about that first powered controlled flight Ingenuity, which honestly, it feels like just yesterday, that little thing like rolled out from underneath Perseverance. Those images were so cute. And I am sad that Ingenuity is no longer helicoptering around there, but we're about to have all kinds of drones. So
4: it did its little short test flight. It was originally designed, I mean, it was kind of stuck on late in the process as an engineering demonstration, and was planned for 5 test flights in 30 days. That was their level one requirement. But they ended up doing 72 flights over nearly 3 Earth years. What other statistics you got? Its final flight was 2024. Flew a total of just over 2 hours, covered about 11 miles, and reached altitudes as high as 24 meters, high altitude for Ingenuity. So it was a wonderful precursor, very much harkening back to Sojourner on Pathfinder as the first little rover that led us to big rovers that did all sorts of stuff later.
1: Just imagine, like, whenever we drop one of these rovers on another world, maybe, I mean, if the conditions are right, if it has at least a tenuous atmosphere, as Mars shows us, maybe we can fly around, like, scout things out. I don't know. I mean, but still, I mean, the fact that we're stepping up from there to something as big as Dragonfly, Titan is very unique, but I was completely impressed by Huygens just dropping a probe onto that world, let alone flying around Titan. Like, it's so cool.
4: It's very cool, but definitely, huge challenge, much different than Ingenuity. Really easy to fly conceptually, but it has to be fully autonomous. There's no rover to come play with it, and it's a billion and a half kilometers away, so the light time is, it's an engineering challenging mission, but how awesome will it be if it works? So here's wishing them do it.
1: And that's not the only possible flying missions we're going to have in the future, right? I mean, we haven't talked a lot about this since the Ignition Day episode we did a few months back, but this whole concept of Skyfall and Moonfall Ingenuity-based probes that they're going to be sending out to the Moon and Mars is really interesting. So I'm looking forward to learning more about that.
4: Yeah, those will be challenging. And I'm still working on the connection between Moonfall on an airless world and Ingenuity, but they both fly around. They just use different techniques. So yeah, if those work, those will be nifty. There's no doubt. We'll move on to
5: Random Space Fact.
4: If you squished all the asteroids together, they would still be much smaller than the Earth's moon.
1: Like just all the asteroids in the asteroid belt?
4: Take them from wherever you want. But yes, the asteroid belt, and then there's a much smaller quantity kind of inwards and outwards of that. I don't know that we're counting the trillions of objects out in icy land, out in the distant solar system, but certainly the asteroid belt gives you, the mass of the asteroid belt is only a few percent the mass of the moon.
1: I mean, it makes sense. We got a pretty big moon for a world our size, which is
4: But there's
1: amazing.
4: a bunch of those asteroids.
1: There bunch of them. And next week, we're going to be talking a lot more asteroid stuff, you know, so I'm excited to get into that.
4: Ooh, fun. All right, everybody, go out there, look up the night sky, and think about twinkly lights. Thank you, and good night.
1: We've reached the end of this week's episode of Planetary Radio, but we'll be back next week with more space science and exploration. 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
6: 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Josh Doyle composed our theme, which is arranged and performed by Peter Schlosser. My name is Sarah Al Ahmed, the host and producer of Planetary Radio. 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
1: Welcome to Radio Survivor. 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
2: Hi, I'm Jennifer Waits.
1: And today we're going to delve into the world of the cassette tape. Some people never forgot about them. Some people are glad they forgot about them. And others, well, they just have wistful memories and nostalgia. Others might say, what is that? Well, we're going to find out today with our guest, Mark Masters. He's a music journalist whose work has appeared on NPR and in the Washington Post, Pitchfork, Rolling Stone, and Bandcamp Daily. He's the author of No Wave and hosts the Music Book and the Spindle podcast. But most importantly, he's the author of High Bias, The Distorted History of the Cassette Tape. Mark, thanks for joining us here.
3: Well, thanks so much for having me.
1: I kind of want to start at the top here with the title of the book.
3: Okay.
1: High Bias, I know that's sort of a pun of sorts, a play on words, since tapes have biases, and High Bias is a higher quality tape. But I actually wanted to look at the subtitle, The Distorted History of the Cassette Tape. Why distorted history? Where does that come from? What is that supposed to mean?
3: Well, I have to admit, when I first started thinking about doing the book, I thought High Bias and Distorted and all that would be a way to cover myself in case I didn't cover everything possible at the cassette. I could say, well, this is my biased opinion. This is my distorted history. But as I got into writing it, I thought, especially with the distorted, I think distorted has a couple meanings, because on the one hand, tapes do kind of distort. They're not perfect fidelity. They change the sound. They change the signal. But they also kind of distorted music. I mean, they really disrupted is what we'd say now, I guess. But they really changed the way music was made, the way music was sold, the way it was consumed, the way consumers were able to personalize music and make it part of their lives more than they were before. And so that's kind of was the jumping off point at that point, that I felt like there was kind of a really good positive distortion that happened when tapes came along.
1: So you think it's a positive distortion rather than a negative distortion, right? Because distortion, if you're a heavy metal guitarist, distortion is a positive thing. And right. Maybe if you're James Taylor, it is not a positive thing.
3: Right.
1: So talk a little bit more about what that positive distortion means when it comes to cassettes.
3: Well, in terms of sort of their role in music history and the music industry, I mean, with the audio distortion, sure, I could see that being a negative, although I like distorted music. I like weird, noisy music, so I'm fine with the tape adding to that. But in terms of their role in the industry, I mean, the industry freaked out quite a bit right when they came along, because it sort of represented putting some control in the hands of consumers rather than the producers and the companies and the people who were making them. The idea that you could tape a record from a friend, the idea that you could make a mixtape of a bunch of different songs and not have to wait for them to come on the radio, or not be dictated by what was on the radio or what little you could afford to buy, you know, on record. And so there was a sort of a major shift in power a little bit from the previous hierarchy of the way things work in the music industry. Plus it kind of turned music into more of a personal experience, in terms of, like, I don't think before tapes came along, music you liked wasn't as much sort of tied to your personality. I mean, people collected records, so there was that, but, you know, they didn't take them outside their house. They didn't walk down the street with them and listen to them while they were looking at everything, or listen to them in their cars, and it sort of was the first shift into making music feel like an extension of your personality, your life, you know, and defining yourself that way, identifying yourself with certain music, things like that.
2: I thought it was really interesting when you started to talk about in the book about the Walkman and how that even made it hyper personal, that it was, because I think we think a lot about radio here on Radio Survivor. And so I think about things like the transistor radio being so important, that you could take radio on the go with you.
3: Sure.
2: But then when you're adding, with a Walkman, you're adding the cassette. And so then you're able to try, like, I remember this feeling. It's like you're walking in your own music video or something as you're
3: right.
2: walking down the street
3: right.
2: listening to your cassette. Mm-hmm. So maybe talk more about that, how that was even more personal.
3: Yeah. Yeah. I mean, there's a part in the book that I talk about sort of the invention. You know, people at Sony basically invented it, but at the same time, in a parallel time that a person who didn't know anything about what was going on in Sony, this guy, I'm already blanking on his name, unfortunately, but he kind of invented a version where he figured out a way to like solder a headphone jack to a small tape recorder, and he showed it to his friends, and they felt like they were on drugs, that they were walking around listening to music, which is hard to imagine now because it's so ingrained in us, but at the time it was really this crazy idea, sort of. And yeah, I mean, I do think that the idea that you could walk around listening to exactly what you wanted to and listen to it at all anywhere is that was definitely a major shift. And I mean, I'm a big radio fan. I'm not necessarily against the idea that radio was the only way to do that before, especially with interesting, good, community radio stations. It's a great way to learn about music. But the commercial radio stations were like, they'd have a rotation of 20 of the top hits, and that's it all day, and you're not getting to hear anything else outside of your house until you get to put it on a tape and walk around with it.
1: Why did you need to write this history? So I mean, what was your impulse to say, we need to have this history of the cassette tape right now?
3: Mostly because I thought I could really cash in. I'm just kidding.
1: Cha-ching.
3: Right. Well, it was kind of a dual thing where I grew up with cassettes. I grew up in the 80s when they were already pretty well established, and they were the main way people, like my friends and I, listen to music. So I always was kind of curious to learn more about how that all happened. And then in the past 10, 15 years or so, the cassettes had a little bit of what you call a resurgence. I mean, it's nowhere near the level it used to be, and it's not the same way like that vinyl has come back or anything. But a lot of the music that I like to write about and listen to is coming out on small labels who've decided to put out cassettes because it's cheaper, it's faster, it's just generally easier. There's the site Bandcamp where people can buy music from small labels, and I actually had a column on there where I would round up some of my favorite cassettes, and that was called High Bias as well. So that's when I first started using the name. So the combination of being interested in the history and seeing that there's people are finding value in it still now in ways that people did then felt like it was a good way to make that kind of connection, so that someone who a young person who's getting into it now could learn more about how it got there, and somebody who didn't know that it had come back might be able to find out about it through the book.
1: Did you find that there's misconceptions today, about cassettes? Are you looking to sort of set the record straight in any sort of way?
3: Yeah, I mean, there's certainly, as we as I put in the title, there's biases about it. There's certainly a lot of people, sometimes even when I told my friends on Facebook, hey, I'm writing a book about tapes, people would comment, those are trash. Why would anyone want to listen to a tape? So there are people who are against tapes, but I mean, in a cool way, that's what gave them a little cash. The people who gravitated toward them because they were cheap and sort of down and dirty and an easy, fast way to do things. It was kind of a badge of honor that they weren't this audiophile format that you had to pay a ton of money for or buy expensive equipment to use and stuff. So I don't know that people hating tapes is a misconception, but I certainly wanted to go the other way as much as I could and be like, here's why they were valuable, here's why they still have value. I don't think a lot of people knew how they came about, and I didn't really know all the kind of details that I deal with in the first chapter. I don't know that I ran into any misconceptions about that, but it is a kind of an interesting story that a lot of people don't know about the way things came together on multiple ways. I mean, there's so many formats that could have been the format, but the guy who invented it at Philips and his bosses realized if we license this out for free, maybe this will be the format, and it worked.
1: Right. Yeah, it's sort of an object lesson that in some ways doesn't get learned time and time again. It could have been VHS or Beta, right? Which again is already an antiquated comparison for a lot of people, but going back to the fact in the 70s and 80s there were two incompatible competing video cassette formats. And in part one format called Beta, made by Sony, required a manufacturer to license the patents to make their VCRs. The competing one, JVC, Japanese Victor, they gave it away and said anyone can make a VHS VCR provided it meets these standards. And it ended up, as we know in retrospect, VHS one. So you're telling us that in a similar way that there were other contenders for the throne of a sort of portable, compact, music tape format.
3: Pretty much. I mean, Lou Ottens at Philips kind of put all the right elements together. Nobody had done it exactly like he had before. I mean, people had tried. Part of it was trying to get it small enough to carry around, but then all the other part of it was to make it high enough quality that it wasn't just completely terrible audio, and that meant having a decent amount of tape in there so it would go fast enough to be recorded at high quality. And he figured out how to kind of get that all together in a way that no one had before, but I'm sure someone would have. I mean, there's nothing in what he made that's by itself unique. It's just the way he put them all together was unique. And then, I mean, with before he was even they Philips was even mass marketing, and then they took to some demo kind of shows, and so Sony and other Japanese people were already like, we're making this. Like it would be everybody else wanted to right away, and Philips was smart enough to be like, if we try to charge them a lot of money, they're just gonna figure out their own format, and then there's gonna be all these competing things, and we're not gonna do as well.
1: And this is about 60 years ago, right?
2: I'm thinking about people who may not even really understand the backstory of tape. So, because we're talking largely about cassette tape right now, but before that there was tape. So maybe if you could give a little bit of that, how we transition from these larger reel-to-reel tapes and how that ends up translating to something that's more consumer friendly.
3: Yeah, I mean, magnetic tape was kind of the start that ended up at cassette tape, because before then it was like basically cutting records was the way to record, a needle actually cutting a groove in a record. And then a couple different people figured out that aligning magnetic particles on a piece of tape could also record, and it would have less chance of getting kind of ground down by the needle. It would be a little more durable, and it could possibly be smaller. But still, it needed pretty big equipment. And what you referred to, reel-to-reel decks, are these big things where if you imagine taking those two spools out of your cassette and making them bigger and laying them down on the top of a deck, that's essentially how people had to use them to record or listen to music too. And there were attempts to make that a mass-marketed product where some albums actually came out on reel-to-reel, but it was so bulky, expensive, you couldn't walk around with it. And also, it could be tricky to, you almost had to be sort of a semi-professional to figure out how to use it, without screwing it up. So that was kind of the goal of Lou Ottens and a bunch of other people who were working on this, was number one, to get them encased in something so you didn't have to reel them together, you didn't have to put your fingers on the tape and things like that, and then get them smaller. There were some really big cassettes for a while, but from different companies, which Lou Ottens used sort of some of the ideas behind those. But again, they were just like too heavy, and like to walk around with them would have taken like you would have had to buy a 24 pack of batteries to walk around with too. And so that's kind of how it came down to being more of a consumer thing, was being able to make it small, easier to carry around, and then eventually cheaper. It didn't really even start out that expensive, but the price dropped really quickly once it started selling well.
2: And where do
1: And
2: eight tracks fit into that? Because that was another consumer product that was a tape, an encased tape.
3: I mean, 8-tracks actually, it's a little bit blurry, but they actually sort of post-date cassette a little bit. It's right, really kind of right about the same time. And there were attempts made to have those be similar kind of standard consumerist type of thing. I mean, those got put into cars and first airplanes for some reason, and then
1: Yeah,
3: cars after that.
1: in fact, it came from the Lear Corporation.
3: Exactly.
1: It actually was the
3: Learjets.
1: backers of the first sort of enclosed four and eight track tapes.
3: And the main difference there is it's one reel rather than rather than the tape being fed to an empty reel and then you rewind it back to the original reel. It actually is this kind of loop, which I still don't completely understand myself, but basically it can take the tape and get back to the beginning by the time it's at the end. So the problem with that is it makes it sort of harder to fast forward and rewind. And so if anybody listening has ever had an experience with 8-tracks, they have this weird thing where you can hop to another song they split the album up into four quadrants basically, and you can hop to like if each quadrant has four songs and you're listening to the second song, you can hop to the second song on the next quadrant but it's a really counterintuitive way to listen to music unless you just listen to the whole thing, which is fine, but so I think that kind of contributed to the fact that it wasn't as probably there was just so much more utility in what Lou Ottens called the compact cassette, which is the standard format now. But I mean, 8-tracks had their day for a while. They definitely were a popular format for a while, but I think people realized just the way to use a cassette is just so much more intuitive.
1: And originally, right, I mean, it's invented by the Philips Corporation in the Netherlands. And they're also, I mean, they're a big conglomerate. I mean, they also had a record label, right? And you sort of mentioned how, cassettes are, you know, ended up being sort of a thorn in the side of the music industry in a lot of ways because of recordability. Mm-hmm. You know,

0: lot of artists, especially in the 70s and 80s, it's like, I need something cheap to record my music on. I need some way to get it that I can copy it to other people. I need, I need something that I can do this without going into a studio and paying hundreds of dollars or having to get signed by a record label or whatever. So ultimately, the sound quality is kind of the last thing on my mind here. If I can bypass all those other things, I'm not going to care so much about how good or bad it sounds. And that quickly became the way people were using it, even before it started to improve in sound quality. And it did go up in sound quality. I do think they get a little bit of a bad rap for their sound quality. There's some really nice sounding cassettes and durable ones too. I mean, I have ones from the 80s that still play fine, still sound really good. It's still a fragile format, but which formats aren't? Almost every format you can screw up pretty easily.
1: Right. And there's sort of this transition that happens, right? That you have this medium that was invented for voice, invented for dictation. And inevitably, someone's like, well, why can't I put music on it? It's sort of almost the question, right? And so if I can do that, then why can't I? And, technology kind of pushes forward until we get, I mean, I think this is really, where things pick up is like by the 1980s now, you've had the invention of the Walkman, right? Which comes right at the end of the 70s. So the first portable stereo cassette player where with, and then it, invented with, lightweight headphones that allow you to walk around very easily with it and consume, along with the fact that the recording equipment has often gotten a lot less expensive as well, right? So we, the quality has gotten to sort of probably, a good enough phase, right? And so it seems like that's kind of, hits that point where you're sort of mentioning is now it starts, people start looking at it more like a creative tool. Right, that it's
0: Absolutely.
1: inexpensive, and that's because still to make a record, right, would have required, in 1980 for you to go to a studio, right, to record to big reels of tape. They would not have done on a cassettes. You have to pay for that time, right, and then send it off to a record pressing plant to have those actual records pressed. That was pretty much otherwise the way you could make a record. But it sounds like there was a divergent path there. There was an off ramp that people took. Say a little bit
0: Yeah,
1: more
0: for
1: about
0: sure.
1: that.
0: For sure. Well, especially, I mean, some of the companies, the audio equipment companies, had the genius idea that look, to a stereo cassette actually has a side A and a side B, so that's four tracks on that tape. So technically, you can actually use all those four tracks at the same time. So they came up with what's now known as the four-track recorder, which is basically a big cassette deck that you can put a different audio signal on each of the four tracks. So I could play my guitar into one track, then play it back and sing over it, and then play, and then I could, if I filled all four up, I could mix them all down to another track and then start using those other tracks. So it's essentially a home studio. And it's funny, when those first came out, they were advertised like, go play in your room with this, I think they were trying to downplay this. This isn't a real studio. This is just someplace you can do. But again, like you said, creative types were like, I don't care. It's my studio now. It's cheap and I can make music on it, and I can dub it and give it to people. I'm considering it my studio now. And one of the thing the kind of byproducts that I really like, but not everybody does, but I like it, is that because cassettes aren't super hi-fi and because they have anomalies, they have hiss and they have weird things that it does to the music, that started to become an aesthetic in some ways. Some artists really thought, well, I'm making kind of weird music that even if I play in front of you, sort of sounds lo-fi and odd and has all kinds of accidents in it and stuff. So this actual format actually represents my music better and does stuff to my music that I like. I don't necessarily want to sound like the most pristine thing in the world. So this is actually helping me.
2: Yeah, and then we start to talk about bedroom recordings, and we all know what that means, that things are crafted in a more DIY manner. I like that you also talk about the resourcefulness of people who reuse tapes, since you can tape over the holes on the top and record over something,
0: That's right.
2: and you mentioned you can hear sometimes the ghosts of what was
0: Yeah.
2: recorded over. Maybe explain more about like who are the sorts of people who are taking like their old, I don't know, thrift store tapes or rock tapes and recording over them, and why were they doing that?
0: Yeah, I mean, they're all different types of people. I mean, one of the people I talked to in the book about sort of cassette labels in the 80s and 90s, Dennis Colaici, who had a cassette label called Shrimper, where he did not get his releases manufactured. He worked at a store where there were a bunch of cutout tapes where it cost like a dollar each, with cutout meaning like old releases that weren't selling anymore. And so he would just buy a batch of them, take them home and sit and dub one of his band's record.

0: releases onto these, and that's how we'd sell them. And sometimes, which I didn't know this until I started writing the book, I didn't know the technical aspects. So magnetic particles are on the tape and they align to provide the signal of the audio. Some of those particles get a little sticky or heavy and they don't align during the recording process, so they're still encoded with the music before. And that's why sometimes, like in between or even during, in between songs or even during the songs, you'll hear this kind of weird, is that some other kind of music? And usually that was what had been recorded on it before, which I always thought was kind of interesting and cool. And there were a lot of experimental artists, especially like male art types, who were using cassettes, who would love that kind of thing. Their whole art was about recycle, reuse, take found objects and make them into new pieces of art. So this is just adding to that in so many different ways.
1: I have a related anecdote. At my college radio station, at one point, somebody brought in a bunch of tapes that were like the audio tapes you would listen to in a museum of, describing the stuff. And so they brought them in so we could use those to do our air check tapes on them. And so we would put Scotch tape over the openings and record our air checks. So a bunch of our radio show air checks probably have these weird, eerie ghosts of, somebody lecturing about art.
2: I have actually a similar experience that, and I went to graduate school, and as part of my assistantship, I worked in a language learning lab where they, this is the days when students had to go into a lab to listen to language lessons on cassettes, and often had to record themselves back on the cassette on these special decks to be graded by their TA or teacher. And when I first started working there, this old Austrian woman who ran it, she just would, the cassettes would get cycled out every semester. So she had cases and cases and cases and cases of used cassettes that she wasn't going to do anything with, but she couldn't bear to throw them away. I also was in community radio at the time. I said, can I just take these off your hands? And she said, yes. And so I took, I don't know how many hundreds with that, and many of them ended up at the radio station specifically for the exact same purpose you mentioned, Jennifer, which was to for people to do their air checks on, right? So that they or whatever they wanted to do. And in those days, before CDRs, people would, often record their own mixtapes at the station in like one of the auxiliary studios when they weren't on air. They pick up a stack of CDs and vinyl. And maybe that's a good transition here, Mark, because that's another thread through this, right? So we have people who seized on cassettes, musicians and artists as a way to inexpensively record music and audio at home, as art, and to distribute. But then, the cassette changed the relationship of music that consumers had with music, that listeners and audiences had with music as well. So maybe talk a little bit more about that angle of the distortion that cassettes had on the music industry.
0: Yeah, I mean, well, especially, the cliche about cassettes that for anybody who remembers them is making mixtapes. And everybody has a little bit of a sort of nostalgia for that who did it. And it is a really neat thing, but it's also, I think, easy to forget how sort of revolutionary that was. The idea that you could, the equivalent of a Spotify playlist now, but not a company saying, here, make a playlist. They didn't want you to be really ultimately, but you could, you could take all your records and put a mix together so you could listen to it wherever you wanted to. You could take other people's, like the radio side. I spent summers when the radio station wasn't on at my college taping a bunch of records from the library and things like that. And I think it kind of, for good and bad, is sort of the first idea of an on-demand listening experience. Like, I want to listen to what I want to listen to when I want to listen to it. And it didn't mean you had access to everything like you do with streaming now, but between your friends and what you collected and stuff, you could make mixtapes. And also the very interesting thing to me about mixtapes was the kind of communication aspect of them. With the cliche, which is a true cliche, is that people make them for each other. Sometimes the big cliche is to be courting somebody, or I want to date this person, so I'm gonna make them a cool mixtape or whatever, which was one of the ways. But then I used to make them for friends to try to get them into the music I like. So maybe they'd go to the show with me to see a band, or I'd ask somebody to be like, I really want to get into, I don't know, Neil Young, but I've heard like two songs. Can you put together what you think is best stuff on a mixtape and things like that? And when someone would make a mixtape for you, or you'd make a mixtape for somebody else, you're sort of saying, this is what I'm into. You're giving them a little bit of a snapshot of your musical personality at the very least, and you're doing it through art, which is kind of cool. I mean, it brings in all these different ideas of ways it can be perceived, ways messages you're trying to send, and things through, you know, what is my favorite way to communicate is art. So I think, you know, there's a lot of kind of bigger concept things in it that people don't think about that I think were really important.
1: Well, yeah, and you get to be it's like you're a DJ, you know, so you're putting together Absolutely. Your own radio show in a way, and you're decorating the cassette case. I remember making one for my sister's birthday. So it was like literally crafted with love and then mailed across the country to her. And yeah, I think that's a revolutionary thing when we all first started getting our own tape recorders, that we could record the world around us and we could record our music. And that, I mean, it actually surprised, it's weird kind of growing up sort of the same generation that you're in and reading about how new cassette tapes actually were at that point, you know, because it feels like something that's been around forever. And they were quite new for us kids who were kids in the 70s.
2: Yeah, I mean, yeah, I mean, like, we were as new as an iPod is, or an iPhone is to us today, right? Right. Sorry, Mark.
0: No problem. It's interesting what you say too about the taking the recorder out, and just the concept of home recording, self recording is just such a neat idea that was so novel. I remember, I still always think about this, even though it was so weird. Like when I first got a handheld tape recorder, I was a big baseball fan. I would love to watch baseball games on TV. I sometimes would record the games, the audio, you know, next to the TV and listen to them again, which seems so odd to me now, but at the time it was just like, I can't believe I can re-experience these things, because there was the concept of re-experiencing stuff was pretty much more rare back then.
1: You know, in fact, I'm glad you mentioned television, because I wanted to ask you about that. A few years ago, I heard about, I didn't realize that this was a phenomenon, that a lot of people were actually taping television and trading those tapes, and those got traded in fanzines among, you know, fans of particular television shows. And and you think about how hard it is to find archives of certain shows that have never made it to videotape or never stream. Right. And some of these lowly cassette recordings that exist somewhere in somebody's basement or attic, that might be the only chance you have to experience certain television shows.
0: That's true. Yeah. And I think the neat thing is this combination of, it opened up this whole world of you could record anything, but also it kind of weeded out anybody who didn't have the patience for it. Like I recently was on a radio show. A friend of mine from college radio has in his community now, and he brought in some of his old mixtapes, and we were listening to him, and like in between songs, there's like clip snips from the Brady Bunch and like cartoon stuff. And like he had to sit and take those off the TV, then bring them over, dub them in between. It didn't just happen like that. You know, and they've added some value to it, the fact that someone had put this time and effort into it. Even when you were listening, you sort of thought of, wow, they went to the trouble of making this cool collage for me. It's pretty neat.
2: And even the invention of that double cassette deck, right? Because really, you know, for the first nearly 20 years, I think, of the existence of the cassette, it was a single recorder. You could record from a radio or a microphone or a record player. And that was probably pretty much it from a practical standpoint. Mm-hmm. And then suddenly they invented one where you could connect, where you had two cassette decks, so you could copy. And that, you know, I mean, that it seems to be a point at which it really sends the recording industry into paroxysms, right? Right. You know, and as you know, as you illustrate in a book, you know, we get the rise of home taping is killing music. Right. Say a little bit more about this tension now, you know, that probably always been underneath there, but sort of seems to come to a head now at the same time in which cassettes are becoming extremely popular, say, the 1980s.
0: Sure. So for anyone that isn't familiar with it, the home taping is killing music was a slogan by the British phonographic industry. Was an attempt to try to get people to stop taping each other's records because they thought they were losing money on potential sales for people who weren't buying these records they were taping. The full slogan was actually home taping is killing music and it's illegal, which wasn't really true. I mean, I guess at the very least, it was something that you'd have to argue in court. There wasn't a law that just said you couldn't do it. You might have to go to some copyright thing and try to argue, you know. But number two, it's just so ridiculous concept. I mean, how are they even going to enforce this? Are they going to have people coming into your house saying, I thought I saw you tape a record or whatever? But the industry did freak out, and they would do all these crazy studies that said, look, we lost $1 billion last year because of people taping records. But, you know, nobody outside the industry ever made a study that said that. It was all kind of up to them. And The weird thing, and we see this happen again with like Napster and other, and even happened to the radio with the radio before tapes, is that the industry freaks out, and one of their first instincts is to somehow harangue their consumers, you know, shame people who are buying things from them to stop doing a certain thing. And it's just an odd way of going about it, number one, instead of thinking, well, maybe this could help if we encourage it, maybe the people will buy records, people will go see the bands that they're taping, you know. And also, like, home taping is killing music. It came with this slogan of a cassette with a skull and crossbones around it. And it looks cool. It looks like a punk album or something, like a Sex Pistols record. So who's going to look at that, and who already is kind of thinks corporations suck anyway and not want to do it? It almost felt like it was encouraging people
2: I
0: to do it.
2: remember there were some cassettes put out by the Dead Kennedys and on the label Alternative Tentacles, which is Jello Biafra's label from the Dead Kennedys, that would have one side blank. And this it would say this side intentionally left blank so that you can use it to record some other album, right? And it was their sort of anti taping is killing music message, right?
0: I think
2: Putting
0: it specifically
2: getting
0: said
2: their
0: on their
2: fingers
0: cassette,
2: into it.
0: it said home taping is killing music, and we left this side blank for you to help.
2: Yeah, it's something like that, exactly.
1: Well, I also like that Bow Wow Wow you said was the first, because a lot of the story, like much of music history features a lot of men. So I was excited that Bow Wow Wow was actually at the center of one of these stories about this topic. So maybe talk about Bow Wow Wow.
0: Yeah, well, they had that single that I guess it was considered one of the first cassette singles, if not the first. And the song itself was about how the protagonist of the song goes doesn't buy records anymore; they just tape them from France. And the apparently the their record label kind of, I don't know if they didn't know that's what the song was about until they had pressed it or something. But once it got out there, they stopped kind of promoting it because they realized this isn't the best message to be out there. But I mean, it definitely resonated with a lot of people, especially for a band like them that already seemed a little subversive to begin with. It was a really cool way. I mean, having a cassette that says "Don't buy records" is pretty cool.
2: Well, you're listening to Radio Survivor. We're here for the love of radio and sound. I'm Paul Riespendel. I'm joined with my co-host and co-producer, Jennifer Waite, and we're talking with Mark Masters. He is a music journalist and the author of the book High Bias: The Distorted History of the Cassette Tape. And indeed, that is the topic we're talking about today, both the book and the cassette tapes. And we were talking about, people taping at home, both doing mixtapes or say just taping full albums from their friends, trading them off. But there was sort of, there was more to this sort of tape trading than just say, taping something for my friend and trading it off. There was, much more. There was much more of a culture surrounding that tape trading that also seems to be important to the history of the cassette. Tell us a little bit more about that, Mark.
0: I know you're thinking sort of specifically with like live recordings and
2: Oh
0: things like
2: yeah,
0: that,
2: whatever.
0: or
2: Yeah, I mean, it seems like, I mean, from my recollection, right, is that there are certainly people who are taping concerts and trading them. I think the Grateful Dead is a band most well associated with that. But I also, know that I'm kind of a metalhead, and that tape trading was certainly instrumental in kind of the development of what becomes speed and thrash metal in the early '80s. Because so much of that music was underground and hard to find, and would come from, say, Sweden and not be distributed in the United States, and vice versa. And that, also tape trading was sort of important in that. So you can kind of, maybe we could start with sort of the live tape kind of trading, and we can go from there.
0: Yeah, well, one interesting connection with what you're talking about there. So in the book, I do talk about bootleg tapes and people taping concerts and trading them and stuff like that. But then I also do talk about how the heavy metal scene kind of really flourished because, labels weren't really putting out the most interesting cutting edge stuff. And so the only way people could hear about it is these metal fanzines, pretty homemade metal fanzines, would have sections in the back where you could write and say, I'm into Judas Priest and Iron Maiden. Did anybody want to send me something I haven't heard that sounds like that? I'll send you some tapes of the Judas Priest album that I like. And it circulated enough that that's really how bands even found out about each other. And like when Metallica couldn't get a label deal, they realized, well, let's just put it out on a tape like this and pass it around. It'll probably get around farther than a regular official release would. And they were right about that. The interesting parallel that I found out about by writing the book, which maybe really even kind of reinforced the idea that the cassettes were something special, is that I talked to some metalheads and they were like, every day I would come home hoping that there'd be a package of new tapes that I had traded with somebody, of some new metal tapes. Well, I heard that exact same story from Deadhead tape traders. They'd be, I hope I come home and get some new Dead live recordings that I sent away for, or that I'd sent somebody a pack of 10 blanks for, or whatever. Which is funny because Grateful Dead and heavy metal are not two things you would associate with each other. But the culture of building communities, especially more underground and sort of outside the mainstream, outside the conventional channels around any kind of music, the cassette did that for everything. They did it for Dead shows, it did it for heavy metal, did it for hip hop, go-go, indie rock, lo-fi, all kinds of things where people were basically all doing the same thing, trading tapes and making tapes for each other and sending them to using the mail and cassettes as a way to form a network, essentially.
1: I love that this also helps us build an archive of that history too. And I mean, there's so many things we can talk to you about. It's crazy. But you know, there were people taping things off the radio, and you outline how some of these hip hop mix shows, those people would tape them off the radio and then trade those tapes, and how that would bring prominence to hip hop. And you know, it's just incredible because you think about radio as being so ephemeral. But once people have these cassette tapes at home, or also, as you mentioned, like the boombox is kind of revolutionary because people have a portable recorder connected with a radio, so you can record the radio from your boombox. And so suddenly, you know, we have all of these tapes of radio shows, you know, whether they're hip hop mix shows or what have you, and those get traded like across the country as well.
0: No, that's a really cool thing about hip hop. I mean, at some point, the hip hop radio stations realized that these DJs who are out there making mixes at parties and stuff, and tape and trading tapes, selling their tapes of their mixes and stuff, they're finding out about the music before we can. So they started hiring some of these DJs, DJs being like party DJs, live DJs, to be radio DJs so they could bring the coolest stuff, the stuff that was happening on the streets. And then, of course, like you say, it would become this cycle where people would then tape that off the radio, trade it with each other. That would influence other artists. Those artists would give their music to DJs at parties, and it became this. That's why I think really hip hop would not have grown nearly as fast without cassettes because of all that. I mean, tape trading and sharing and stuff, it just made styles mutate so quickly and advance, and people be more competitive with each other. I got to find the coolest beat, all that stuff. That would not have happened if everybody had been waiting for a label to put out an official release by every DJ or whatever,
2: And we still use the word today, right? Like it's still, right? We still use the word mixtape, even if the work in question had never been committed to magnetic tape, right?
0: That's right.
2: Because it still carries so much currency. And you know, it's as if, you know, I mean, is the picture you paint here is that, you know, there's this sort of these parallel music industries for all intents and purposes, right? And my question is, you know, much of it, you know, seems to have been very much built upon a true sharing economy. So unlike as we get sold, the sharing economy is paying Airbnb to stay somebody else's house. It's really more, no, I will record some tapes and give them to you, and you'll record some tapes and give them to me. Was anyone making money outside of the strictures? Was there anyone who was building businesses? You know, you've mentioned sort of the notion that there were cassette labels, so people releasing, you know, music more formally on cassette. You know, was there anyone really making money, or is this still really mostly truly kind of a nonprofit underground?
0: Yeah, I think overall it's sort of a nonprofit underground. I mean, when it comes to things like the Dead bootlegs and stuff, that was almost a code of ethics. You didn't sell because part of it was like we're the Dead is trusting us to allow us to take these shows. We're not going to make money off of them. That was very early on with that, which is pretty cool because there certainly was another whole bootleg industry, vinyl bootleg industry, that was making money off artists that the artists weren't seeing. So that was cool. Now, when it comes to like more original things like hip hop DJ mixes and things like that, the DJs themselves, who were doing the bulk of the creative work, they were able to make money. Like somebody like Grandmaster Flash was able to sell tapes from his shows, and then eventually would sit at home and make mixes and sell tapes to especially individual people who wanted the cachet of, I have this only, I'm the only one that has this Grandmaster Flash tape, or my name's all over because he keeps shouting me out because I paid him to do it and things like that. So there was enough of an economy then that like DJs were making their living off of that. That's probably the only scene where profit really could be had, I think. And pretty much everything else in terms of tape trading and dubbing tapes for each other, things were all kind of, yeah, a nonprofit, a way for people to be able to share stuff so that they were being reciprocating each other, you know.
2: And I mean, there were tape labels. I mean, I think very few probably ever kind of hit the sense, even became as big as what we think of some of the more well-known independent labels that stayed independent, like a Discord Records out of Washington, D.C., or labels or SST or something like that. You know, I think of RAR, R-O-I-R, I think, right? Yep. For a while was a cassette only label, though I don't know that they stayed that way. I don't know if they
0: didn't completely, although even once they started doing CDs, they still mostly did tapes. And they're kind of the unicorn example of a place that actually decided that they were going to only or mostly do tapes and were successful with it. I mean, I think that first Bad Brains tape sold probably 100,000 copies or something like that. So they were able to do that. Most of the independent labels who dealt in tapes, who had success, were not just doing tapes. There weren't that many like well-known big labels that said we're only going to put out tapes. There were a lot of very small ones who, you know, maybe made their money back on projects or could pay the bands a few $100 in royalties and things like that. But there, Roar is definitely a unique situation where he figured out he was smart enough, the guy who started to realize that most contracts, because cassettes hadn't been that prominent yet, most contracts did not tie an artist into a label when it came to a cassette format. So he could go to somebody like Richard Hell or Suicide or the Ramones or whatever and say, I can put a tape out of something that your label won't put out because they don't have any rights to it. And that was a way that he was able to kind of get enough artists on there who had enough selling power to actually make a living off of running that label.
2: Interesting. And so, you know, much of what we're talking about now is sort of the heyday is the 1980s, but certainly cassette culture, as we're talking about, it extends into the 1990s. What happens in the 21st century?
1: So much. Well,
0: well, obviously the simple explanation is CDs sort of take over and that format kind of drives tapes away a little bit. And, you know, even though people are still making mixtapes and stuff, I guess CDRs kind of took it over, although I don't think anybody has near the nostalgia and memories of making CDRs for people that people did for tapes. There's just something a little different about it, especially once computers could take CDs. It just felt like a different kind of thing. And then, you know, after CDs kind of die and vinyl, everything kind of dies sort of physical format eventually in terms of once streaming is happening and once file sharing is happening, things like that. Tapes kind of survive on the smallest level. Basically, there are still people making tape labels, but it's, you know, very boutique-y. And then, as I was mentioning before, over the last 10, 20 years, a lot of labels started, you know, when vinyl resurges and people realize they do want to be buying physical product again, and not everybody's satisfied with just streaming music, that if a label wants to get in that game, cassettes are a much more viable way of doing it. They're cheaper and faster and just and in a way kind of cooler. They harken back to a different time and they have different opportunities to make artwork, and like the fold out things are kind of cool with all the different things you can put in them and stuff. And the vinyl resurgence has partially become this kind of like upscale thing, and tapes are never going to be an upscale thing, which is cool to a lot of people who put out music. That's not why they get into it, to make it, you know, a collector's item or to make it something that only people with a certain amount of money can buy. It's much more of a DIY, you know, street level kind of format. And so I think that appeal has worked again for some people. It's never going to be as big as it was, but that's true of vinyl and CDs too.
1: Well, right, I've heard anecdotally from artists, you know, over the past few years about the music they bring with them to shows to sell at the merch table. They'll bring vinyl and cassettes, you know, they're not bringing CDs. And you know, the station where I DJ, we started adding cassettes again, I don't know, five or 6 years ago. And I mean, I like the idea personally that it's much harder to digitize that kind of material, you know, like it's unlikely that people are going to take that tape and put it in a tape deck and digitize it. So it kind of remains in that form. And I'm curious if you've heard that, is that part of the rationale for people releasing cassettes, or is there always a download code and I'm just being romanticizing it?
0: That's an interesting one. I mean, I haven't heard so much that people think if they put it on a cassette, no one will share it digitally. Because, yeah, I think most of them do come with download codes. I do think that a lot of people who value physical formats, especially the labels, do realize that there's still something ephemeral to the MP3. I mean, you might download it and trade it, but it's going to, you know, you're going to lose the hard drive eventually. You're going to forget where you put it or whatever. Whereas your cassettes are a lot more accessible still, a lot more. It's more of a permanent format. CDs and vinyl are that way too. So yeah, I don't necessarily think it's about keeping them from becoming digital. I do think that the thing that you're mentioning about how hard it is to digitize kind of translates over how less convenient a format it is in terms of listening. Like, you can't skip around, you can't pick the needle up and put it. And I think a lot of labels, especially the kind of experimental music I'm into, like that because it's about longer pieces sometimes. And so it sort of forces you to listen to the whole tape, which, you know, if you're still enough of a music fan to be buying tapes now, you're probably listening to music that way anyway. But it's one thing I always liked about cassettes is it has a kind of a commitment aspect to it. Once I hit play, I'm probably going to listen to the whole thing, which isn't always true of the other formats.
2: And you released with your book, you also released a cassette.
0: That's
2: you put your money where your mouth is or where your pen is.
0: That's right.
2: So tell us a little bit about the cassette. What's on it? Mm-hmm.
0: Cool. Well, when I was sort of doing pie in the sky plans, I was thinking it'd be great to have a cassette that talks about all the different types of music, or has talked all the different types of music I have in the book. But that would have just been a rights nightmare. I don't know how I ever could have pulled that together. But it did occur to me, since I have a chapter at the end that's about more recent underground tape labels who I've written about, who I've become friendly with, some of them, things like that, that this might be a fun way for people to find out what that kind of music sounds like now. So I went to I went to 12 of those labels that I talked about and said, would you be willing to give me one track from your catalog that could go on a compilation tape? And they were almost all of them were really cool about it, really interested in it. And so I made a cassette that you can buy at Bandcamp with the book or by itself that's got 12 different tracks. Well, a lot of different types of music on it, but all kind of generally falling under kind of the more experimental, outsider, avant-garde range of music. And then to make things simpler, so I didn't have to get a big spreadsheet of all the labels that I was working with and everything, I asked them if it was okay if I donated to a charity, and I donated it to this guy who's restoring all the cassette work of a underground artist named Minoy, who must have made like 300 albums in his lifetime or whatever, and they've all sort of been lost, and he got a trove of them, and he's slowly putting them all up in Bandcamp, so the money goes to help him doing that.
2: I think I've heard of this. Are you able to say anything more about Minoy, or what type of music Minoy made?
0: Yeah, he was a really interesting guy. He made, you know, underground art, concept art kind of experimental music. A lot of it's sort of what would be called noise or drone. But he made it in very inventive ways. He would sometimes make some noise on one tape, make some noise on another, put them on two boom boxes, tape in between those going and walk around the room. So he's sort of like live mixing some other sources he had. He also was very collaborative, although he was kind of almost to the point of being a shut-in, like he stayed in his house and just made music, but he would often send it to other people, ask them to send him sources, which was a big scene in the 80s and 90s, the underground tape scene of people making music with each other from long distances on cassettes. So that's kind of if you're curious what it sounds like, it's basically noise and drone, but it's really lots of different textures, lots of different sources, lots of different wild things happening on them. And really, I think he's a really fascinating character.
2: Are there any stories you wanted to pursue or tell in the book that you weren't able to, either maybe because you just wanted to keep the book a particular length, or just you weren't able to get there, you weren't able to get the sources you need or tell it adequately to your own satisfaction?
0: Sure. I mean, well, there is a whole chapter called The Tape Hunters, which is about people who are sort of unearthing tapes from all over the globe. That was kind of my only way to actually approach non-Western use of cassettes, because in non-Western countries, cassettes were almost more influential than they were here, given the fact that there was so much more control over what got released. Cassettes were a way to circumvent that. And, there's whole books about individual countries dealing with cassettes. So there was no way for me to cover all of that. And also I couldn't travel to those places and stuff. So I luckily kind of came up with a solution of talking to people who go to these countries and dig up cassettes out of stalls and stuff and are preserving the music. So I think that worked out pretty well, though I'd love to write a big book on how it affected every country in the world, you know. The only other one that I feel like I could have worked in that if I had the chance again, I might pursue harder is in the chapter where I talk about genres that kind of were created with the help of cassettes or boosted by cassettes, New Age music especially in the 70s and 80s, was really almost exclusively on cassette.
2: Really?
0: Exclusively on, on kind of private pressy. I mean, there were a lot of private press records too, but for a while there, cassettes, like some of Alice Coltrane's more spiritual music is, most of that is coming back on vinyl now, but was only on cassette. And so there was a reason why, but I never really was able to find the hook that made me figure out why, how, and why that exactly that format was so powerful for new age artists. And unfortunately, I just didn't have time to dig hard enough. I'm sure there's a story there, but I didn't find it in the time I had allotted to write the book.
2: It makes me wonder if, on the one hand, it seems like an obvious potential answer is just, as you've mentioned, the inexpensiveness of it, right? I mean, a side that we don't really touch on here into cassettes, of course, is how they were used to distribute spoken word, whether it's, whether they're sermons, instructional tapes, all sorts of things like this is a whole nother side to cassettes that we're not even really dealing with, but in part, one of the reasons they were used is because it was inexpensive to distribute. And then I wonder, it makes me wonder if there's even kind of a praxis reason, there's a practical reason, like in terms of new age music, is it easier to bring with you into if you're going to meditate or bring or do yoga or something? Is there just something simply more practical to it? Just thinking of the only other alternative would have been an LP. And do you want to have to flip over the LP or pick up the needle at the end
0: Exactly.
2: when you're in pursuit of nirvana?
1: Or even like even from the economic where you purchase it, maybe it's easier to get it in the New Age bookstore if it's on
0: Yeah, I
1: cassette.
0: mean, yeah, I certainly can remember going into those kind of stores and seeing mostly cassettes in those kind of stores. And I think it's a neat story there. I never like quite connected with it, but certainly you can see how it lends itself to, like you say, not only the not flipping the record, but also to being able to represent long pieces, repetitive pieces. It kind of makes sense that you can hit play and you can get up to like almost 60 minutes of one piece happening. It
2: That's
0: works
2: right.
0: well for that,
2: That's true, right? Because LPs are kind of limited to about 40 minutes of total length before the quality really takes a stiff nosedive. And a cassette, right, can be easily 90 minutes, 45 minutes aside, and sometimes even longer. And I'm sure that that has some real interplay with the type of art that you can create or want to create. In the same
0: Definitely.
2: way, it's sort of an apocryphal story, but they say that the CD, they settled on 74 minutes as the original maximum length for CDs so that it would be able to contain the entirety of Beethoven's Ninth.
0: Oh,
2: Because
0: wow. I
2: up to
0: didn't know
2: that
0: that.
2: time, it was a piece that was never easily contained on a single a single LP certainly, or even easily contained on a cassette without having to flip it over. Again, it may be apocryphal, but it's often the legend for why that's there. So that's an interesting thought. And
0: It's funny the
2: you
0: things you
2: listen, yeah.
0: learn like that. Like I didn't know until very end of writing the book. I happened across an article that the reason the CD was called the compact disc, not because it's small, or it's because Philips, who invented the CD as well, thought that compact cassette sounded cool, so we should keep compact with the disc, even though by then no one was calling it compact cassette anymore. But that's the only reason that says compact disc, which is wild to me. I did not have any idea that that was the
2: No,
0: case.
2: I had no idea. That is wild. And I guess it was compact compared to a 12-inch record, right?
0: So it made
2: But
0: sense that way.
2: so it made sense. And it sounds like you continue to be a cassette listener and user.
0: I am, I mean, because I write about a lot of music on cassette, people still send me, promotional copies and things like that. So I have a pile of them because of that. But I also still buy a lot of things on cassette because it is cheap. If you go on Bandcamp, you can get, five albums for $30 or whatever, which that's one piece of vinyl right now can be $30. So it's a fun way to support. And I feel like kind of like there's a little bit of a tip jar aspect to it. If I buy a cassette directly from an artist on their website or on Bandcamp, I'm supporting them regardless of whether I really need or want the cassette itself. I like their music, and I want to do more than give them 0.001 cent per stream.
2: And there's still commercial cassette duplication happening, right?
0: There is.
2: Yeah. So these bands can, I guess there are probably some that are sitting at home with dual decks or DIY situations of decks all connected together, duplicating them themselves. But also they can send it off and have them sort of commercially made, right?
0: Yeah, that's more common now. There are some people that still do dubbing, but it's so cheap and fast to do cassettes that, yeah, most of them are doing them at manufacturers. There's only a few left, but they all are really doing well right now.
2: And part of that is, as I understand, sort of the irony of the resurgence in vinyl is that if you're a band and you want to get vinyl made, it's difficult at this point. You might have to get in line and it'll get expensive. So the cassette is the kind of easier route to go. So Mark, it's been wonderful talking to you here on Radio Survivor. Where can
0: Same
2: people
0: here.
2: find your book, learn more about your podcast and what you do?
0: 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So it basically is out wherever you want to find it. And yeah, that's basically where you can find out about my stuff.
2: Yeah, and we'll just do the quick hat tip. You were in college radio as well, right?
0: Yes. Yeah. Oh, college radio changed my life. Yeah. I mean, it's the main reason I'm into everything I'm into now is because of college radio. It was my best experience. I still have so many fond memories about it. And like you were mentioning before, making mixtapes is like being a DJ. And I think the part of the reason I'm still attracted to cassettes is because I still think of them as something I was doing in college when I was listening to, DJing as a or listening to the station itself. So college
1: You have
0: radio
1: to
0: is the
1: give a shout
0: best.
1: out to your college radio station. Which was it?
0: Oh yeah, it's WCWM at the College of William Mary in Williamsburg, Virginia. And I also briefly was at WTJU at University of Virginia, which is also a great station. So yeah, I mean, college radio is the best.
1: What kind of
2: And
1: shows
2: yeah.
1: did you do?
0: I was, it was the late 80s, early 90s, so I was really into indie rock then, so that mostly what I did. I got into some more experimental stuff, and I was getting into jazz back then too, but I mean, it was the kind of thing where like I was playing Pavement and bands like that constantly, and the Feelies and things like, just rock and roll that isn't quite as co-opted, which
2: Did
0: is
2: you
0: what
2: ever
0: college
2: play
0: radio is good for.
2: cassettes?
0: That's the reason. Yeah, I did a little bit. I mean, cassettes are difficult to play on the radio,
2: Yes.
0: especially if you just want to play one part of it. They are, but every once in a while, I'd put on a longer piece from a cassette, and so I definitely did that.
2: Wonderful. Thank you, Mark Masters. Your book is High Bias: The Distorted History of the Cassette Tape. And that brings to a close this edition of Radio Survivor. Thank you for spending this time with us. Thank you, Jennifer, for joining me on this particular episode. And you can, of course, find Radio Survivor at radiosurvivor.com. 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

0: It's rattlesnake season. Many local parks and open spaces, including Arroyo Verde Park, are home to the Southern Pacific rattlesnake. Rattlesnakes are the only dangerously venomous native snakes in California. A rattlesnake will not strike unless startled or threatened. Remember, rattlesnake bites are rarely fatal. However, if bitten, seek medical attention immediately. Keep the victim calm and inactive to minimize circulation of blood. If possible, allow the bitten limb to rest at a level lower than the person's heart. Do not apply a tourniquet. Do not cut or incise the bite site. If you see a rattlesnake on the trail, slowly move away from the animal and give it room to leave the area. If given the opportunity, rattlesnakes will usually move away from humans. If you see a rattlesnake in a location such as the barbecue, picnic areas, or bathrooms, notify City Parks Division, 805-652-4550, or Ventura County Animal Services at 805-388-4341. The snake can be relocated to an area away from human activity. Do not kill rattlesnakes. They are an important link in the environment and beneficial to maintaining a balance in the rodent population. Other harmless snakes also reside in the parks, such as gopher snakes and racers. They are often misidentified as rattlesnakes. Unlike non-venomous native California snakes, rattlesnakes have a triangular-shaped head that is larger than the neck. Rattlesnakes also have a thick body and a blunt tail with usually one or more rattles. To learn more about rattlesnakes, go to wildlife.ca.gov. Keep an eye out and be safe.
1: Hi, this is Ani DeFranco for Artists Against Racism. Just wanted to say that we're all one people, different faces from different places, but we're all one people.
2: Artists Against Racism. Check us out at artistsagainstracism.org.
3: 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So let's get the vibe started. What better way to connect with my community than to celebrate for over 2 days during the 4th of July, 250th anniversary celebrations of the United States of America. The city of Ventura had a series of community events to mark the occasion, like beach cleanups, Autism Rocks car show, pedal and paint, a pool party at the Aquatic Center, a beachside 5K, a kickball tournament and family picnic, music at the harbor, and a fireworks show downtown. And finally, on the 4th, the big Push 'em, Pull 'em Parade, and Street Fair. So many events, I couldn't possibly go to all of them. Though I did hear some did. My hat's off to them. On to the 4th. The Push 'em, Pull 'em Parade happened. I caught the last glimpses of it. I couldn't quite make it for the start of the parade, but I headed downtown to the Street Fair. When I learned that the League of Women Voters was tabling at the Street Fair, I decided to record at the event. My neighbor, Cheryl, is one of the co-presidents. Every time I run into her, I learn something. I also wanted to connect with the organizations that make our community the special place that it is. So many people gave up their holiday to table at this huge event to get the word out about their particular organization and how this 250th anniversary of the United States connects with their missions, their goals, their vision to help create a more perfect union, to help people pursue life, liberty, and their individual sense of happiness. So here's my adventure recording downtown Ventura on the 4th of July, while America celebrates its 250th anniversary as a nation. Let's listen. All right, I'm so happy to stop by the League of Women Voters table. I'm here with, tell me your name.
4: I'm Maddie Park.
5: Cheryl Collard.
3: And why is the League of Women Voters here today?
5: We are so happy to be here on July 4th for the 250th anniversary of our country. The League has been around for over 100 years. Our real mission initially was to get the right for women to vote. Now we've expanded. We look at all the issues. We study the issues. The League is nonpartisan. We involve as many different kinds of people as we can, and we look forward to presenting to the public a nonpartisan, educated piece of information on voting and all the issues related to the ballot.
3: I love that so much, and I think it's really needed now, more than ever, maybe, but also it's a great thing to celebrate. So how else are you celebrating today? I'm going to ask Maddie.
4: Well, I'm planning to have some fun with my friends, but you know, my best friends are all here in the League, so just spending time with them today is really great. And we enjoy the fireworks, we enjoy the friendships, we enjoy the time just to hang out and be active in community service as we are today. It's a good day for all of us.
3: Well, thank you for your service, and thanks for being here today.
4: Thank you. Thank you.
3: For more information on this important organization, you can perform an internet search and type League of Women Voters Ventura County, and their site will come right up. They have so much information on there, educational videos, and some really informative essays. Next up, I talked with people at the Neighborhood Community Council's table. What's a community council? I did a whole show on it. Check out episode number 85 on the capsmedia.org/Ventura Vibe podcast page. Here, we'll get the shorter rundown from Marco and Pamela. Let's listen. Just a little bit further down on Main Street, the community councils have a table. I'm so excited to see them. I've got Marco Cuevas. Tell me, what council are you representing?
6: Hello, I'm representing Westside Community Council.
3: And tell me your name.
7: Pamela Hazard, and I represent the Midtown Community Council.
3: And how are you celebrating this big birthday milestone today?
6: Well, what better way to celebrate than in the community? You know, annually Ventura puts on this street fair, and so we came up with this joint community council booth last year. This is the second year we're doing it, and just trying to better educate the community on what a community council is and how they can get involved in their respective, currently one of six community councils in the city.
3: So give us a reminder, what is a community council? What does it do?
6: So I like to think of it as a bridge, a liaison, if you will. So first we get information from, representatives like the city or your local council member, local police commander. Oftentimes we get developers early on in the process as they're trying to build a building and just get feedback from the community. And so we can take that feedback and then go and advocate on behalf of the community at meetings like city council or school board or anywhere that we want to, you know, advocate and do things in the community.
3: Perfect. And Pamela, did you want to add anything to that?
7: No, that he pretty well described exactly what we do. So I always see that we're more like a liaison. And so we provide resources, we provide speakers, and we provide a setting for people to come together and to talk about the issues.
3: Perfect. And how are you celebrating today?
7: Well, I'm right here. This is it. This is it for me.
3: It's a big sense of community here. And Marco, how about you?
6: You know, it started last night with the fireworks that downtown had. Interesting being on the 3rd, and now here we are during the day. But there's other, you know, throughout the county as well. And so finding a way to, you know, maybe go to a local restaurant later on tonight and see if there's other fireworks that I can check out and just be with family or friends and stuff like that. So it's an all-day thing, but 250 years, let's go.
3: Perfect. Thank you so much. Happy celebrations. Up next, I was just introduced to this organization, and the people involved are doing some great work. Let's listen. Okay, I'm downtown at the Ventura Homeless Prevention table, and I'm here with Sue Brinkmeyer. How are you?
8: I am absolutely terrific, Nadine.
3: And how are you celebrating our 250th birthday?
8: Well, first of all, I'm out here with all the wonderful citizens of Ventura enjoying the gorgeous weather and telling people about how we prevent homelessness in the city of Ventura by paying rent for people who fall into struggles just that one month.
3: Well, thank you for doing that. And how do you pay rent for those people? How does it work?
8: Well, we get donations from houses of faith, individuals, sometimes from businesses, and then they show us that they meet our three criteria. They've lived in the city of Ventura for over 3 months paying rent on their own. They've had a horrible thing happen that makes them unable to pay their rent just this month, but they're going to be able to pay it again if we help up to just a maximum of $1,800. They provide all the evidence. We write out a check, take it to their landlord, and they're happy and they stay housed going forward. Over 90% of the people we help are still housed 1 year later.
3: Well, thank you for doing that. What a great gift.
8: It is a joy. We have been doing this since 2007, and we have kept over 3,000 residents of the city of Ventura from homelessness.
3: Well, thank you very much for that.
9: More information on this organization can be found at VenturaHomelessPrevention.org. I'm going to have to get Sue in the studio and interview her about this organization and all they do. So stay tuned for that. And next, I learned something new despite doing a couple of shows on Ventura Sister City Association. Let's find out.
3: I am now at the Ventura Sister Cities booth downtown. I've got Mark Erwick here. You may remember him. He was a guest on a previous show. How are you celebrating the 4th today?
10: I am celebrating the 4th of July today by working at booth 602 for the Ventura Sister City Association. And enjoying meeting all the people that are walking by as we talk to them about the one sister city that Ventura has down in Loreto, Mexico. And I even brought my friend Jana Cannon here today.
11: Hi, I'm here trying to educate our community about Loreto, which is our sister city, and a short, less than 2 hour flight from LAX, and it is magical, beautiful.
10: We're meeting a lot of people that are asking about, you know, having a sister city, and they didn't realize that it was so close, and they're interested in the fact that we're supporting the arts between the two cities and making murals between the two cities that are a collaboration and that students are involved, and that we're really working on eco-tourism and environmental science and working with the Sea of Cortez and the islands. There's so many connections. It's really wonderful.
3: Well, thank you for that. When does Loreto celebrate their National Day?
10: So on October 25th is the founding day where the Spanish colonies actually were founded in Loreto, and it's been 450 some odd years, and it was the very first capital of the Americas for the Spanish Empire when they came out here. So it's really fun to go down there on October 25th. We usually have a week-long trip planned, and I know we have about 20 people from Ventura that are going down. It's not too late if you want to go down. You can book some trips down there. It's a very interesting festival and in a small town of only 20,000 people, but there's direct flights from LAX.
3: Well, so much to celebrate. Thank you both so much. So I'm at the Bike Ventura table. Tell me your name.
12: Hi, my name is Kate Faulkner.
3: And how are you celebrating today?
12: Yeah, I love the 4th of July. I like celebrating the American Declaration of Independence. And I'm a bicyclist, and I'm a volunteer for Bike Ventura and Channel Islands Bicycle Club. And we are hosting a free bike valet parking here downtown Ventura. And so it's fun because we see all the kids that have come off the push and pull and parade, and they've got their bikes, and we're helping keep them safe here while they go enjoy Main Street today.
9: I see bikes here in your valet bike parking. Is it valet today?
12: Yeah, it's called bike valet parking, and so there's no cost. And so we take your phone number information and put a number on your bike, and you can go enjoy all the festivities downtown without having to worry about your bike being taken or somehow damaged.
9: And that frees up some parking spots, so thank you for that.
12: Yes, yeah, it's a win-win. So coming down here, bike, bus, or walking is a great way to be able to move and get exercise and really enjoy your community.
9: Well, thank you so much for the service and for being downtown.
12: Okay, thanks. Have fun.
9: And more information can be found at bikeventura.org. I've actually used their valet parking at a couple of other

0: lighting lanterns. One of my sea or whatever.
1: Defending this nation from the British.
2: All right. Well, thank you for stopping and talking to me. Anything special here in Ventura?
1: Nothing special, but this man here made all our costumes, my brother.
0: Oh, yeah. Yeah, I made the costumes for the Big 250. I thought it'd be fun. I had a bunch of sparkle fabric. Why not?
2: Give our listeners a little description on how fabulous they are. Describe them.
0: Yeah, 15 years ago, I bought like 20 yards of sequin, red, and blue fabric. So we're the founding fathers, but like Viva Las Vegas.
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2: 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Thank you so much. 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
1: Happy 4th.
0: Happy 4th.
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2: 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Welcome back to Ventura Vibe. I'm Nadine. I recorded at the 4th of July Street Fair in downtown Ventura and had so much fun talking with people tabling at the event. I was very impressed and inspired by people taking time out of the holiday to table at the event. Ventura has a lot of great nonprofit organizations that help to make our community so special. I love talking with people involved in these organizations. And one thing I've learned over the years, many of them don't just work with one organization. You'll hear next from Kathy Bremer, and she's one of those people who is involved with many of our local organizations. Let's take a listen. Okay, now I'm at the Ventura Citizens for Hillside Preservation table. I have Kathy Bremer with me wearing her Hillsides hat and shirt. How are you celebrating today?
3: We are celebrating by letting everyone know that Cañada Larga Ranch has been acquired by Trust for Public Land. And after an agreement with the local Chumash is consummated for cultural access, it will be transferred to Ojai Valley Land Conservancy and open to the public. We are advocating also for Ventura Land Trust and their Wild and Scenic Film Festival on August 22nd. This year downtown at the old Ventura Theater on Chestnut. Two showings, one at 2 p.m., one at 7 p.m., and generally advocating for open space in and around the city of Ventura, which we have been doing since 2001. So we are always happy to be at the 4th of July Street Fair to let the neighbors know what's going on in the environment around Ventura.
2: That's fantastic. Thank you, Kathy. Kathy wears many hats in this town. Glad to catch her at this table. Thank you. I had the best time celebrating America's 250th anniversary. Kind of reminds me of the huge bicentennial celebrations of my youth. I want to thank the city of Ventura for all the events they offered. I headed downtown to watch the fireworks. There were so many people out and about. It was extraordinary to feel the joyful vibe. Ventura, here's to finding the big and the small occasions to celebrate. Here's to you, America. Thanks for listening. Thanks so much for listening to Ventura Vibe. If you've got a suggestion for a Ventura treasure, local resources, or volunteer opportunities for the Community Chest segment, send me an email to radio@capsmedia.org. I'd love to hear from you. I'm Nadine, broadcasting from the Caps Media Center, a community access radio.

0: 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This is Nadine. Come along on this 10-minute adventure where we explore each of our great outdoor local treasures, our city parks. So let's get going. I am at the Olivas Adobe, which is part of the parks in the city of Ventura, and I am with, tell us your name.
1: I'm Catherine DePong Lawson, Recreation Supervisor for the city of Ventura.
0: And how long have you been doing this job?
1: Well, I've been a recreation supervisor for 7 years, but I've worked for the city for 30 years. I was out at another park, Barranca Vista Park, on the east end of town for 25 years.
0: Oh, I might have to have you back to talk about that. All right, so we are talking about the Olivas Adobe Historical Park. Give us some background. What do we need to know? What's special about this park?
1: What's special is that this land that we're on, where the Olivas Adobe Historical Park is, was part of a really small land grant, and a gentleman named Raimundo Olivas and another gentleman named Felipe Lorenzo actually got this in a land grant after they were in the Mexican Army. And the Olivas family lived out here for many, many years. They built a beautiful rancho-style home. This land he got in about 1847, and they lived on it until the early 1900s, when his daughter, his last of 21 children, moved off the property. So he and his wife, Teodora Olivas, had 21 children, and they lived here on this property.
0: Wow, that seems like so many children.
1: 8 girls, 13 boys.
0: Wow, that I'm still trying to wrap my head around that.
1: It's a 2-story rancho home, which is very rare. There are not very many of them in Southern California. That's what makes this site in particular unique to Adobe Homes, is that it's 2 stories. With 21 children, you had to have 2 stories. And actually, the boys ended up sleeping outside after they were old enough.
0: And how did the city obtain the property?
1: Well, after the Olivas family ceased to live here, the land passed through many hands, and it was finally purchased by Major Max Fleischman of the Fleischman Margarine. He was heir to that, so you might remember the name. He restored the building in 1927, and then he built our distinctive bell archway. When you go outside and walk the grounds, you'll see this big bell archway. It's very distinctive, and he took care of it and then bequeathed it to the city shortly before 1972, and then we opened it in 1972 as a museum and an existing park.
0: Okay, so what are the big highlights for this park?
1: Currently, the city owns the park, and what we have out here are historical docents. They're volunteers that tell the story of the Olivas family and what happened out here during the rancho period. And those docents are here on Sundays. We're open every Sunday from 11 to 3, and costume volunteers are out here to tell the story of the Olivas family. During the week, during the school year, we have what we call interpretive outreach programs. And those programs are for 4th graders to take them back into time, and they get to experience what it might have been like in the day of the Olivas child on the rancho. They learn to make mud bricks, tortillas. They get to hear a little bit of history and engage physically in activities of what it might have been like to spend the day here as a child. Also, we have tours. We have ghost tours with Richard Sennett, a local historian, does ghost tours at the Olivas because Richard feels it's a very haunted place, and some people think it is too. And also during the summer, we have concert series called Music Under the Stars every Saturday from July through the end of August. We have concerts out here. And then many, many people choose this site for weddings and special celebrations of their family. So it's actually a very busy, active site. And then on the second Sunday of every month is what we call a special activity. Like, we have Rancho Days in September. We have the Owl Festival in the spring when the owl comes back, hopefully. Every year we hope she comes back, and most of the time she does. And then we have an event called Murals and Roses on the second Sunday in May that celebrates moms and mothers. And we bring out these enormous paintings by Marguerite Hardeman. They're like 16 by 3 feet tall, and they only can come out once a year, and we put them all around the courtyard so people can experience them. And then we have other some smaller events, but those are our signature events. Oh, and our candlelight event in December. We bring out luminarias and then tell stories in every room, things that might have happened here during the holidays for the Olivas family, and we kind of bring those things back to life. So there's a lot happening out here. That was a lot. Sorry. In one big sentence.
0: No, that's great. So it makes me feel like there's seasonal events and there's always something going on here. So tell me, can the public come anytime? What are the hours open for the public?
1: Well, because it's a city park, it is open during the day from sunset to sundown, and people can stroll the grounds. We have a lot of interpretive signs so people can take their own tour and explore the park. We have picnic tables. People can picnic here. We have an enormous rose garden, and people just like to come and smell the roses. That's a great thing to do, too.
0: This is the exterior, not the interior of the house that they can stroll.
1: That is correct. The interior of the house is only open on Sundays when our docents, our volunteer docents, are here.
0: And is there parking here?
1: There is parking. We have a nice little parking lot. And if it's full for some reason for a larger event, the Levis Golf Course next door allows us to use that parking lot too. So we have plenty of parking. So come on down.
0: And lovely exterior areas. And it's next door to the golf course, correct?
1: Yes. Yeah, the address is 4200 Olivas Park Drive. So it's right before you get into the harbor, basically. You hit the famous Olivas Adobe and the Olivas Golf Course are right there on the same corner.
0: So any fun facts or interesting tidbits of information you'd like to share?
1: Well, if you are a plant person, we have a very rare and old fuchsia on site. It's over 150 years old. It's I think the oldest living fuchsia right now in the United States. One of Raimundo's youngest daughter, Rebecca, planted it, and it is still alive in the front of the grounds. So that's very exciting. And also the grape arbor that's out front is part of the original grape arbor that Raimundo Olivas planted. So we have some very historic plants on site. So if you're a plant person, it's a great place to come. And we also have a wonderful garden that is planted with a lot of things that the docents use. The herb garden that they would have used at that time, the Olivas family, for culinary, strewing, utility, medicinal, and just food garden. So a lot of people learn a little bit about that as they come and walk the grounds. Those are fun things. And then we have a great horned owl that comes back every year, and we celebrate her when she comes. So that's kind of a fun fact. If you're a photographer, we get a lot of photographers here to come and take pictures of our owl if she returns in April. So keep that in mind if you're a bird person, to come out and take a look at our great horned owl.
0: And then what do you personally love about this park? What's your favorite part?
1: I actually like to come out when there's nobody here. It's very quiet here, and you can hear the birds. It's a very sort of meditative place, and you can just sort of imagine going back in time and what it was like to live here and how beautiful the site is, that the city has maintained it. It is still beautiful. I like the versatility of the site, that there's history here, that there's nature here, that if you want to go in the houses, you get to see furniture and antiques that you've never seen before. We even have a little art gallery in the small adobe. So I like the versatility of the site. I think it's a fun place to be, a quiet and meditative place, but it can be really lively and fun when you have concerts. So the versatility is exciting to me. And our concert series that we do on Saturdays, I work all of those because that's one of the things I oversee. But it's such a beautiful backdrop and venue. You know, you're sitting there and having your dinner and you're listening to music, and then there's a full moon up above you and stars. So it's really a beautiful, beautiful sight.
0: Perfect. Well, that's all we have time for. Thank you so much for all your information. I want to thank Catherine DePone Lawson from the City of Ventura for joining me to talk about the Olivas Adobe Historical Park. And thank you for listening.

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Don'tcallthepolice.com is a nationwide online directory of local resources available to call as an alternative to calling the police or 911 when faced with a situation that requires de-escalation or intervention instead of violence or arrest. Don'tcallthepolice.com is focused on presenting resources that provide emergency services targeting specific concerns that often lead folks to call 911.

0: TUC Radio, Time of Useful Consciousness. Suzanne Simard with David Haskell, Finding the Mother Tree. A small bookstore in Point Reyes Station, a coastal town in West Marin, California, was the first to invite Suzanne Simard for a conversation. 3 days earlier, on May 4, 2021, her book had been published, Finding the Mother Tree, Discovering the Wisdom of the Forest, has already become a bestseller. Point Reyes Books is located on State Route 1, next door to the Bovine Bakery and across from Toby's Feed Barn. They are supplying the cattle ranches around town. The population count for Point Reyes Station is 288, but over 1,000 people participated on the Zoom book release hosted by David Haskell. He is professor of biology and environmental studies at the University of the South and author of The Forest Unseen and essays, op-eds, and poetry. Point Reyes Books called Suzanne Simard a pioneer of plant communication and intelligence, much like Rachel Carson. Simard, they say, writes in inspiring and accessible ways how trees, living side by side for hundreds of years, have evolved, how they perceive one another, learn and adapt their behaviors, recognize neighbors, and remember the past. How they have agency about the future, elicit warnings and mount defenses, cooperate and compete with one another with sophistication, all characteristics ascribed only to human intelligence, traits that are the essence of civil societies. And at the center of it all stand the mother trees, the mysterious, powerful forces that connect and sustain the others that surround them. Here's David Haskell starting off the conversation.
1: One of the marvelous things in your book is you show how diverse these connections are. It's not just that trees are connected by fungi and that's the end of the story. Every tree has its own character. There are hundreds of different fungi in the soil, each of which has its own season, its own way of connecting with trees. Some of them don't connect with trees really at all. They're connecting with grasses and other plants. And you say that then that this diversity matters. Mm-hmm. Can you unpack that and give us a little exposition of some of the diverse ways the trees and fungi are interacting with one another in the forest and why that matters for well-being?
2: Yeah, well, that connection, the connection between the trees and the fungi, there's symbiosis, the trees interacting with trees, connecting to each other in myriad ways, not just through fungal networks, but through the air, through microbial networks, you know, from one bird flying to a tree and using the nest of another bird. All of that is about connection. And, you know, we as people, we're connected as well. And I grew up connected to the forest. I grew up in the forest. I was just a kid of the forest. And I grew up in the old growth forests of British Columbia. So that is what I knew. And that was my home. And so that's my foundation of inquiry, how I grew up in this world and understanding my place in this forest as just one of the forest. That's what really led me to ask the questions that I did about connections in the wild, because I saw in forestry, which has got a long ways to go to improve its practices. Forestry is about, you know, the practice of forestry is often about disconnecting all those parts. It's about clear-cut harvesting and planting of trees and brushing out plants that we don't want. And even, you know, in the process, killing a lot of these fungi and bacteria and all the creatures, that diversity you talk about that makes up the forest. And yes, including, you know, the fungi you talked about, all the myriad of species of fungi. It's true, in an old growth forest, there are literally hundreds of fungi associated even with a single tree. And they all do something different. They have a niche where they occupy different layers of the soil, they bring up nutrients, and then they can connect trees together, whether the same species or even different species. And that connection provides not just wholeness in the forest, but avenues for actual communication. And so, yes, these trees are communicating all the time through these connections, but not just through the below ground ones, but above ground as well. And the important thing here is that we understand these connections. We all are evolved from, ultimately, from plants and eukaryotic organisms that move from the ocean to the land. We know in our hearts and our souls that connection is important. And my guess is that anybody who's been in the forest, and probably everybody here has and loves trees, that you know, when you're in the forest, that these connections are absolutely essential to the forest and to us too.
1: Yeah. The way that through the book, you unfold piece by piece, the story of interconnection and how your scientific work and the scientific work of your colleagues and collaborators has revealed step by step the complexity of this connection. I'm wondering if we could take a sort of specific imaginative example to get into that. I'm imagining walking through the old growth forests of British Columbia, maybe hearing a very thrush, smelling the damp leaf litter and the understory. And there in front of us is just a magnificent Douglas fir. It's a huge tree, maybe 500, maybe 1,000 years old. Mm-hmm. And my untutored human senses would be impressed by the magnificent size of this tree. But you take that understanding of the tree much deeper. And in fact, you call these trees the mother trees, the mm-hmm. great giants, the elders of the forest. What should I understand about the role of that tree?
2: Yeah, so I'm not the first person to have studied these old trees, but here's what I've learned that adds to that great, you know, growing body of knowledge of the importance of old trees, of elders in our forest. What I've worked on is what's going on in the soil and below ground. So these immense trees, you're right, they can live to 1,000 years old, some of the oldest Douglas firs. And they're huge, right? They can be 50 or more meters tall. And that's in Canada, where it's kind of cold up there, up here. But below ground, what we know now in studying these trees is there's just as much below ground in terms of biomass, like think of that, as there is above ground. It's like there's a whole tree below ground that you see above ground of the same amount. And so there's all this energy in the crown of those trees, the photosynthetic energy that is taking light and converting it to photosynthetic chemical energy. And a lot of that, 50% of it, ends up in the soil. And it feeds the mycorrhizas, of which, like you said, there are hundreds of species, even on a single tree. In Douglas fir alone, there are thousands of species of mycorrhizal fungi that associate with this tree. And a mycorrhiza is that symbiotic helper kind of fungus where the fungus grows through the soil, picks up nutrients and water, and brings it back to the Douglas fir, which provides photosynthate in this kind of market exchange. Like it's a trading system. And there are all these different species, they have different niches. That means that they have different roles in the ecosystem. So some of those fungi are big, thick, fat ones that are really good at forming a pipeline connecting to a neighboring tree and sending water or anything dissolved in water, like nitrogen or amino acids dissolved in water, or messages, information about, you know, the relationship with their neighboring trees, whether they're under stress, whether they're healthy. Other fungi are little fine ones, and they'll go into the little tiny pores in the soil where the soil solution is. And that soil solution is full of ammonium and nitrates and phosphorus and all these goodies that the tree needs. And the fungus grows into those pores and grabs those nutrients. And it actually wraps itself also around the soil particles, and that helps them glue them together and create even more soil structure, more pores to hold even more of these nutrients. And still others are deeper soil fungi that are able to access water that's at subsurface, right, way down deep, and bring that water up into the tree and then share it through the network to neighboring trees as well. And so they all have these different roles. That diversity is so important. And as a tree gets older and older, they get more, those fungi get more and more diverse. They're really expressing themselves and associating with so many different fungi and organisms, and they really are the linchpins to the forest. And just as an additional thought on the mother trees, they're having this mothering, nurturing role in the forest, because all that connection is also connected to the seedlings growing up around them. And so that results in the regeneration of the forest. They actually feed and nurture the seedlings that are falling, you know, the seed falling around them and then growing up in the understory.
1: They're discerning in their choice of which seedlings to encourage and which to connect with. These trees are making sophisticated assessments.
2: Yes, they're very discerning. They're very sophisticated in their relationships, just like we're sophisticated in our relationships, right? We are about our relationships, how we communicate with each other. And trees are the same, right? In the forest, they're connecting with different species of trees. They're connecting with species of the same, you know, other Douglas firs, for example. They can even discern which of those trees are of their own seed, which are their siblings and which are their offspring. And they change their behaviors accordingly. So if their seedlings need a little help, which they do, if they're growing up in the understory, they're shaded, you know, they don't have many leaves yet or needles, they can't photosynthesize even to support themselves. And so they get some of that carbon directly from the old trees that they've germinated into the network of those old trees. Mm-hmm. Also nutrients, phosphorus, other things, but also, you know, I think importantly too, they're able, when those seeds germinate and the root grows into the soil, they're actually tapping into this ancient legacy. This is a legacy network that has been carried on from generation to generation to generation. And that is the connection. They immediately connect with their ancestors, the past, and those ancestors provide them with nourishment, information, wisdom, and that's what they use then to carry on and lead a healthy life and become a mother tree eventually themselves in the forest.
1: Wonderful. So I'm going back to our imaginary big tree. Once that tree dies, or is in the process of dying, because of course for trees, and this is something that anyone who's spent time in the forest will know, that boundary between life and death is not quite so clear. The tree may fall, but it still will be sprouting. And there isn't a particular moment where we can declare the moment. Usually there isn't when we cut with a chainsaw. But even then, there are resprouts and the roots are still alive, often for many years. What is the process of dying in the forest? And what does that teach us about how we might be productive members of the forest community, say, if we want to be harvesting wood or clean water from the forest, meeting human needs as well as honoring the forest. Mm-hmm. What do we need to know about dying?
2: Yeah, I think one thing to remember is that the forest is a cycle. It's a cycle of life, and it involves birth and death, and then recovery. And then we are one and part of that cycle of life too. You know, we arose from the ashes of the earth, and we will return to the ashes of the earth, including those forests. So yes, the death in a forest is constant. It goes on all the time. It's part of the natural cycling of nutrients and matter and information. But, you know, in a more literal sense, is a tree, you know, it gets old. It still is very productive. And this is one of the fallacies, I think, or the myths that has been dispelled or that we're trying to dispel in science, that trees kind of reach a point where they used to be called decadent in the world of forestry, where in that point was where they no longer are growing faster, that their rate of growth is kind of leveled off. And that's when a forester says, okay, it's time to get rid of that tree, time to cut it down and turn it into 2x4s. But what we know now is that these old trees are just really getting started, right? This is when they're actually putting on more and more carbon. You know, they continue to pack in carbon to their stems and they pack in a loads of carbon below ground. So this is when they're the most valuable in terms of carbon sequestration and storage. And at the same time, this is also when the diversity associated with those trees, they're a scaffolding for much diversity. And I mentioned the soil fungi, that's, you know, as the tree gets older and older, the fungi get more diverse, the bird communities get more diverse, the nest webs that where birds come and go of different species becomes richer and richer. The epiphytes, the mosses, they all increase in richness. The other thing that is going on is that when a tree, again, it starts to go past that point where there's a point where it starts to spiral down. It goes into this spiral of death, but it's a spiral that's a long, long spiral, and it's very complex, and there's a lot going on, you know, a lot that we don't understand. But here's one of the things that I've studied in my research in my lab is that in stressing trees. And so we've experimentally stressed trees and actually killed trees by pulling off branches and needles and attacking them with worms and pathogens. And we've watched what happens to them. So one of the things that immediately happens is the tree goes into the stress response, just like we do, right? If somebody was to come along and punch you in the face, you would have this immediate reaction and you'd have this emotional reaction and a biochemical reaction. Your face would go red and you'd want to punch that person back. At least I would. And so the trees, they go through these biochemical cascades of transformations. So if there's an herbivore, for example, the jasmonic pathway will be triggered and they'll create all these biochemical intermediary reactions. The salicylic acid pathway will be triggered. They'll start generating salicylic acid. And what these compounds do is they're defense enzymes, basically. And that helps to defend the tree. But it turns out that at the same time, this tree will pass on these messages, some of these defense signals, to neighboring trees, especially if they're of the same species, and warn them. And then those trees will upregulate their own defenses, produce more defense enzymes, and they will be healthier in the face of that injury. The other thing that goes on is that these old trees, as they're dying, they don't just send signals. They actually disperse a lot of their carbon, about 40%, directly into these neighboring plants. And so instead of that carbon sort of going into the decomposition cycle, where some of it ends up in the atmosphere, some of it ends up feeding the soil food web, some of it, 40%, actually goes directly into neighbors, and especially the kin seedlings that are of their own offspring. So this just demonstrates, right, that the cycle of life, it doesn't end when a tree is mature. That elderly stage, the stage of going through maturity and dying eventually, is absolutely crucial to the recovery of the forest and the health and vitality and adaptability of the future generations of trees.
1: Marvelous. So the elders are taking on this supremely important role, at least in some of these forests, which, of course, the analogies with human,
2: absolutely,
1: how we treat elders in human society, of course, is very striking there. I'm wondering about the role of the young, though. How does this process of sharing, of interconnection play out both ways? What are the young giving toward, and maybe this is, you know, completely wrong-headed in asking this question, but what are the young giving to the elder generation, as well as the other way?
2: Well, that's a really great question. So one of the things, you know, we've discovered in the forest in mapping out what these connections look like below ground is that these old trees, they're like the keystone. They're the hubs of the forest. They are connected to almost everything else. They just have these massive root systems with all these fungi. And they're just like, even from a pure physical point of view, it's hard not to imagine that they would be connected to all else. And including these youngsters, as you say, and they actually convey and transmit information and energy to these youngsters. So the youngsters, I call them youngsters, the seedlings, they get going, right? They're able to establish their root system, establish their needles, and grow up and start to photosynthesize themselves. You could think of, you know, as you raise your children, it's when they're able to go to school, you know, they can leave mama's apron and dad's hand and actually go to school and learn even more from the rest of the forest, the rest of the community. And so eventually, you know, those trees, those seedlings will grow up to become teenagers and then intermediates. And eventually they're the mother trees and the father trees and the elders themselves. And in this process, on a daily basis, a weekly basis, a monthly, seasonal, even years and years, this exchange of information and energy goes back and forth between the elders and the young ones. So in the beginning, like I said, it's mostly one way from the elders to the seedlings, but it doesn't take long before that there's a back and forth going on, and within a few years. And then as the elders start to pass on and they're sending on their energy and wisdom, those young ones are the ones that reap the benefits, obviously, but they're also crucial in carrying on the genes of the elders. And the elders, of course, in their DNA, and as we know in our DNA, that is their imperative. That is their legacy. That is their contribution to the next generations. And that is their ultimate goal, really, if they had a goal, you know, evolutionarily, is to have healthy offspring to give back to the next generations, to make sure the next generations are okay. And so, yes, they're all working together on this task, and it is a back and forth, and it starts almost right away. So they are all connected, just like in our own families.
1: Thank you. Yeah, and it was striking how some of this even changes over a season. I mean, but between elders and youngers, but also between different species, that at one in the summer, the flow is one way, and in the shoulder seasons, if you like, the spring and the fall, the flow goes another way. So so that if we were to map this out, the number of arrows would just be overwhelming, and from just one tiny little patch of forest.
2: Yes, it's a constant back and forth. And that study you just described is actually the transmission of carbon between two different species, paper birch and Douglas fir, and cedar is also in there. And it does, it changes over the seasons according to who is more replete. Who's got more will provide more to the neighbor who has less. It's what we call in science, it's a source sink gradient from a purely biochemical point of view, is that those trees that are big and healthy and tall and illuminated and older, they have a high photosynthetic rate, and they have a lot of sucrose in their needles and their phloem, which is that, you know, that outer ring of tubes where the sugars go down to the roots. It's very high in concentration. And then the seedlings in the understory, or a shaded plant, or one that's just a different species that doesn't photosynthesize as much, is the recipient of that. That's the sink plant. So it goes from this source sink gradient, and that source sink gradient changes over the seedlings, especially between deciduous and coniferous forests, where deciduous trees will be like the source in the summer, but in the spring before it's leafed out, and in the fall when the leaves start to senesce, those conifers will be the source instead of the sink. So it is this back and forth, this yin and yang that's going on even between different species.
1: Right. It encourages us, as you point out, to view the forest not as a collection of individuals, but as a set of relationships and interconnections. I wonder if we could go into some of your interconnections with the forest. One of the things that I really found very moving and inspiring in the book is the way that you describe going to the forest, not only as a research scientist with your curiosity and questions, but as a source of strength and of meaning and wisdom for your own life, both in times of great joy and celebration, and also in the times of profound grief and of life-threatening illness. And so your scientific work took place in the context of a much larger, more comprehensive, multi-layered relationship with the forest. How does science and spirit, and I don't know if you'd use the word spirit, but the science and spirit work together in your own life? And I realize that's a very big question, and you took 300 pages to walk us through some of the answers to that. But I'm wondering if you could perhaps give us some thought, potentially for people who are asking that question about their own lives, is how do I sort of keep the curiosity, the rationality, and the analytic mind is active, but integrate that with these other ways of being and these other ways of connecting with the forest?
2: Well, you know, we are spiritual beings. There's no way, but I think anybody who's a human being will know we are spiritual. That's what makes our lives so rich, right? We're human beings with hearts and souls, and we love our neighbors, our families, and we depend on them for, you know, for lifting us up and helping us through this life. And that's what brings us so much joy. And also science, we bring our humanness to science, right? Our own spirituality. And, in Western science, we've sort of maybe drifted away from that idea for quite a long time now, where scientists, Western science has tried to separate man from nature, or that the feeling that the head is different than the body, or, you know, there's another good analogy that, you know, the mind is superior to the body, that human is superior to nature, or that we should be dominion over nature, that we are the owners of it, that it's there for us. Well, that gets us into a lot of trouble very quickly. And if you live your life that way, you quickly understand that it leaves a pretty big hole in your heart. in my process of scientific endeavor, I have brought my spirit. I can't help but do that to my research, my history, history as a child of the forest and growing up actually in a logging family, and then watching, you know, what the industrial machine was doing to, you know, my forest, our forest, the people's forest, was just heartbreaking. And I had to, you know, it was not like I started out when I was 20 and say, I'm going to, you know, save the forest. It was more of a journey of, oh my goodness, what's going on? Oh my goodness, I've got to figure this out. Oh, what are they doing now? Oh, you know, actually they should, you know, they're severing these connections. It was a journey. It was a mystery novel just to myself. And ultimately I was able to stumble on through my perseverance, these connections. And it was really, you know, that was sort of like the key moment for me, is like, this is what we're missing, right? This is where we feel bad, is when we become disconnected. And, you know, I think this moment in our history of the pandemic and being isolated, and that we feel this grief, and it's not just grief of being alone, it's also grief for the pandemic, like what is happening to us, what is happening to our planet. It's grief for our environment, because we know that climate change is on us, we're losing species. Those are all grief-stricken things. But, you know, I found, and not just me, we as people of this earth, as descendants of those eukaryotic cells that came out of the ocean, as ultimately all Aboriginal in our own sense, know that we are connected to this planet and those connections. And I knew this. And when I discovered it, I was like, this is it. This is what we're missing. And this is what this forest industry is not honoring, these connections. And I was also able to work with Aboriginal people in my own country in Canada. And then I went, this is it. You know, they have known for so long, thousands and thousands of years, that this connection is what gives us health and vitality and meaning. And so that is where I said, okay, this is what we need to do. We need to reconnect with the forest. We need to get out there, go connect with your trees and your plants, and then fight like hell for these forests, because these are our life support systems.
0: That was Professor Suzanne Simard, author of Finding the Mother Tree, Discovering the Wisdom of the Forest. She was recorded on a Zoom call on Friday, May 7, 2021, at Point Reyes Books in a small coastal town in Marin County, California. She was in conversation with biologist, author, and poet David Haskell. Suzanne Simard was born in the Monashie Mountains of British Columbia and grew up in an old-growth forest. She was educated at the University of British Columbia and at Oregon State, and is now Professor of Forest Ecology in the University of British Columbia's Faculty of Forestry. The one-hour film of this conversation and more is posted on YouTube. The link can be found on the website of Point Reyes Books. Reyes is spelled R-E-Y-E-S. 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
3: This month on Laura Flanders and Friends, we're centering disability and looking at the transformations that are happening all around in how we think about disability in all its many aspects through art, activism, culture, and community. Don't know the difference between disability rights and disability justice or where the disability justice movement came from? I'll talk with two leading activists about their long personal histories and how their birth, literally in the civil rights movement, propelled them forward. I'll also sit down with two visionary artists, one in theater, the other a choreographer, about their ideas of beauty, motion, identity, inclusion, and the invitations as well as the challenges that they are offering society. We'll hear from a Palestinian comedian with cerebral palsy who says that being disabled isn't even among her long list of problems. And we'll celebrate the life and legacy of the late, great MacArthur Genius Award winner Alice Wong with two of her closest collaborators in the work of challenging systemic ableism through storytelling. Finally, while with storytelling, we'll revisit a Peabody Award-winning documentary about a summer camp that helped to spark the movement that ultimately brought us the passage of the Americans with Disabilities Act. That's Laura Flanders and Friends. All month long, we're celebrating the ongoing disability revolution.
4: Disability wasn't shunned, it wasn't mocked, it wasn't bullied. I grew up in a society that very much believed that disability was a natural part of life. We are a fun people, we are an alive people, we love life. And what we've been portrayed throughout history is these uncivilized barbarians that hate people more than we love our children. I can't tell you just how terrifying it is being disabled in America right now.
3: If you're like me, you have spent a good amount of the last year doom-scrolling images from hell. Israel's U.S.-backed war on Gaza, the West Bank, now Lebanon, and all places, it seems, where there might be Palestinians, has filled our social media feeds with the worst images imaginable. Dead babies, starving adults, journalists assassinated in the very act of reporting. Ancient places flattened and burned. Amidst all the horror, one person's social media feed has popped up and made me smile. She calls Palestine her happy place, her home village the most beautiful place on earth. And her posts from there have reflected that in all their love and bitter humor and heartbreak this year. Here's one.
4: We are back in Dahisha refugee camp. You loved the video last time. I'm gonna give you more. People ask me all the time, why are you going to Palestine right now? I'm here right now because this is my happy place. That's right. Palestine is my happy place. Even with every single oppressive, violent thing that's happening, this is still the best place on earth.
3: Maysoon Zayid is an actor and comedian, Princeton fellow, disability activist. She lives with cerebral palsy. She's Palestinian, the co-founder of the Arab American Comedy Festival, and the author of a recently released graphic novel, Shiny Misfits, for which the musician Dave Matthews recorded the audiobook. She has become an expert, as she puts it, in making funny during a genocide. She's also paid a price. To tell us more about all of it, I am happy to welcome Maysoon Zayid to Laura Flanders and Friends. Maysoon, I am so happy to have you here.
4: I love being invited. Nobody invites me to anything these days, so this is a real treat for me.
3: Well, to give people a little sense of your history, here's a clip of Maysoon's 2014 TED Talk.
4: I don't want anyone in this room to feel bad for me, because at some point in your life, you have dreamt of being disabled. Come on a journey with me. It's Christmas Eve. You're at the mall. You're driving around in circles looking for parking. And what do you see?
5: 16 empty handicap spaces. And you're like, God, can't I just be a little disabled? Also, I gotta tell you, I got 99 problems and palsy is just one. If there was an oppression Olympics, I would win the gold medal. I'm Palestinian, Muslim, I'm female, I'm disabled, and I live in New Jersey.
3: That was Maysoon's TED Talk from 2014, which, as I understand it, I think was the most watched TED Talk of that year. So as you say there, Maysoon, you grew up in New Jersey. How did you grow your love for Palestine as you did?
4: So I was born and raised in New Jersey, but I spent every single summer in Palestine. So I do a joke on stage where I say my friends would go to Jersey Shore and I would go live in a war. And so every single summer we went and lived back home with my grandmothers, with my aunts, with my cousins. We farmed land, we washed our own clothes, we didn't have internet, we didn't have TV. And that's where that love came from, because I got to live two completely separate existences. And as a disabled kid, I just liked Palestine a lot more than Jersey.
3: Why? How come?
4: Well, first of all, I wasn't the only disabled kid. Like, it was very isolating in New Jersey because my parents fought to have me mainstreamed before the Americans with Disabilities Act was ever even passed. And so I was the only visibly disabled kid in my school growing up. But in Palestine, there were other disabled kids, and disability wasn't shunned. It wasn't mocked. It wasn't bullied. I grew up in a society that very much believed that, like, disability was a natural part of life and that all things from God was good. And, you know, kind of a centerpiece of how I raised was that I wasn't a mistake, that this was all by design, you know.
3: Your parents sound like pretty incredible people, and you have followed in that tradition, sending that message to people who might feel that they are outliers with your new book, Shiny Misfits, which I should say was recently announced as a Read Across America book.
4: Read Across America is a huge, like, amazing thing, because it's the National Educators of America, and they choose 12 books a year from each, like, category. And the reason I think it's so important that it was chosen for Read Across America is because Shiny Misfits is not your conventional middle grade book. First of all, it's a comic book. And secondly, your center character is a Muslim disabled kid.
3: And how'd you get Dave Matthews to do the audiobook?
4: I was a huge Dave Matthews Band fan. And then I had the privilege of doing a movie with Dave Matthews. He is even cooler than he seems on stage. He's even funnier. He's even realer. And he's extraordinarily intelligent, empathetic, and a real cheerleader. I wrote the cat rhyming because I knew that I wanted Dave Matthews to voice it.
3: To get a sense of Dave Matthews playing the cat, here's a bit of that audiobook from Shiny Misfits.
6: Maria says I have the handwriting of a serial killer.
7: Someday I shall meet this Maria, and I'll put an end to her verbal diarrhea.
6: Why can't I just type? Nobody writes in cursive anymore.
8: The pencil point snaps.
7: Your mother handwrites every thank you note. She is quite literally the cursive ghost.
3: It's a great book, and it's being described as about fame, friendship, not fitting in. It's friendly for neurodivergent audiences.
4: The cover is tactile, so that people, you know, with autism or neurodivergent can kind of use it as a stim while they're reading it. The font was designed by my incredible illustrator, Shadia Amin, to be dyslexic friendly, because we didn't find any font that was dyslexic friendly. So she drew a font. We made sure that Bayan wasn't by herself, so that she wasn't the only disabled person in the book. There's an amputee, there's a wheelchair user, there's diabetics. And the best part of making it accessible was the audio descriptions. So when we were describing the skin tones of the different characters, it was a challenge. It was like, how do you describe a skin tone if you're not like Latino or Filipino or Arab? And so we got advice from the First Nations and we used elements. So in the audiobook, everybody's skin tone is an element. So you're like baked clay or opal or rose gold. And it was like one of the proudest moments of my life that to like unlock how we do that.
9: That is so great. For those who don't know much about cerebral palsy, you have a quip in your TED talk, I remember, about you're not drunk, but your doctor is. Just remind folks why some people are affected by cerebral palsy.
4: So cerebral palsy is basically a traumatic brain injury that happens within the birthing process or shortly after birth or shortly before birth. So like you could have a stroke in utero, or in my case, I was deprived of oxygen, and it damages the part of your brain that controls coordination. And it's literally different in everyone. So depending on the damage, it's like some of us are nonverbal, some of us are more like facing difficulties walking, others have more difficulty with their hands, and that there's wheelchair users, and there's a whole spectrum of people with cerebral palsy. Mine, I joke on stage, it's very much inspired by Taylor Swift. So I shake it like Taylor Swift. So I'm spastic, and I'm also an ambulatory wheelchair user, which means, yes, I can tap dance in heels on Broadway, but also sometimes I use a wheelchair. And it's not because I'm lazy or because I'm faking, but because it's like a wave of ability.
9: To jump back to Palestine for a minute, you have referred to war and genocide as a disabling event. Why?
4: It's a mass disabling event. So on a daily basis, we're hearing about the largest cohort of amputated children in modern history. When you've watched what we've watched and what you've survived, what we've survived and what we continue to try and survive with all odds against us has to do a job on your mental health. Hearing loss is extraordinarily affected in Palestine because of all the drones and the Apaches and the explosions and stuff. So this is a mass disabling event. And the way that I try to look at it positively is like, I've been a disability advocate my entire career. I've always used comedy to humanize and educate on disability. And like, this is the moment because the future of Palestine is disabled. And between life and death, there's disability. I don't think it's better to be dead than to be disabled. And I want us to create a viable, accessible future for this cohort of human beings that we have failed in the present.
10: This is Laura Flanders and Friends. Laura's guest is Maysoon Zayed, a comedian and unapologetic voice for disability rights and Palestinian identity. She's the author of the new graphic novel and audiobook, Shiny Misfits, that tells the story of Bay Anne, a disabled girl and her cat friend, narrated by musician Dave Matthews. Next, Laura asks Maysoon about resilience of Palestinians and how to talk about it without reducing their suffering. Later, in Laura's commentary, she'll share some thoughts about human shields and asks if we can shield one another here in the U.S. You'll definitely want to stick around for that. Want to see Maysoon in action? In Palestine or tap dancing on Broadway, you can on the TV half hour that streams at lauraflanders.org. While you're there, please subscribe to our weekly newsletter to receive information on all of our web exclusives, including the free podcast of our full uncut conversation from today's show. The show continues, but first here's Purpose Love by Jaleesa, released on Dorado Records.

disabling has many aspects to it. And I know from my own family that one of the aspects is this kind of pitying that happens. Oh, you poor people. Oh, you poor thing. What can we do for you? I'm always taught as a reporter, we don't want to underplay what is happening. But at the same time, in so doing, we're sometimes making invisible the power of Palestinians, the beauty of the place, the history, the culture. And it's that mix that you brought so incredibly brilliantly to your Instagram.

0: Palestine. And it felt like this year that it was all for naught. That every when I would see other Palestinian artists, like artists I had known for 20 years, for the first time after the genocide began, we would cry because we felt like we had failed. And so my goal is no longer just show the humanity. My goal is now to document our lives because existence is resistance. We are a fun people. We are an alive people. We love life. And what we've been portrayed throughout history is these uncivilized barbarians that hate people more than we love our children. So I thought to myself, like, I just want people to see the Palestine I hang out in. I want people to see what I see. I want people to understand that these people are not separate. There's no two states. They live on top of each other. We are the labor. We are the working class. We're the ones who unfortunately build the settlements. We clean the houses. We work in the cafeterias. We pick the lettuce. It's just like the migrant class in this country.
1: Lots of people have loved your feed, with all of its humor and heart. But others have not, including the folks at the social media platforms that have hosted some of this content. What's happened?
0: Everything I post gets reported, and I've been completely stripped of my ability to monetize. But it's interesting because I get reported, and it's because I know that people want to silence me, but that was not as disturbing as the amount of hate and bullying and violence I got throughout the election from people who were my former colleagues and friends, people who I shared stages and panels with. I was a delegate for Barack Obama in 2008. I was a Muslim surrogate for Hillary Clinton. I was a surrogate for Biden on disability and on women's stuff and Muslim American stuff, which I now count as my most shameful activity or moment in my life. Being associated with Joe Biden is something I will never live down, and I can't even confront myself. But the way we were bullied online during this election, because I wouldn't fall in line and endorse candidates that endorse genocide. And it was really shocking because I always knew half the country wanted me dead, but when I knew it was 99%, I thought, hey, I need to write a sequel to Shiny Misfits because we're just not treating different people right in this country.
1: Well, I hope you do write a sequel for sure. And I hope that you let people know about your shows that you've taken to the stage. Those too have faced some challenges. You'll be coming to Joe's Pub in 2025.
0: So Disco is a brand new show that was supposed to be a television show, and it was killed and it was not greenlit. And now I'm taking it live to the stage. I'm going to tell you all about Disco. But as a stand-up comedian, I have sold out comedy clubs in New York City for 20 years, and those clubs canceled me. I had corporate gigs canceled. I had academic invitations rescinded. I no longer have anyone paying for my health insurance, which is bankrupting me. I had over $181,000 of work canceled. So, like, not only are we being denied opportunities to perform, we're also having our livelihood decimated. But now I'm looking into possibly putting my cat Beyonce on OnlyFans. We'll see. But Disco is my dream. So my dream in life was to be a host on The View, but they never gave me a seat ever. And so Disco is The View after a really bad accent. It's a panel show hosted by a diverse cadre of disabled women, different types of disabilities. Some of us were born this way, some of us were blessed to join the disco. And the reason I call the show Disco is it stands for Disability Community, Disco, because we're the party. Disability intersects with every single minority community. You can join us at any time, regardless of race, religion, age, gender, class, or who you love. And that's why I am.

0: them because my community has always been diverse.
1: That's also a film just out that you're in, The Ride Ahead.
0: A Ride Ahead with Samuel Habib. So Samuel Habib is an amazing nonverbal wheelchair user who made a movie called The Ride Ahead about transitioning from being a cute disabled kid to an invisible, often neglected adult, and how we kind of fall off a love cliff when we turn into adults and services disappear and parents age out of being able to take care of us. So Samuel was also talking about like, how do you become a disabled person who's dating and not being exploited? You know, unfortunately, disabled women, for example, are three times more likely to be assaulted in their lifetime than their non-disabled peers, which is not something that people think about. It was so fun doing it because he's like a totally different generation than me. And he's like all talking about like sex and dating and blah, blah, blah. And I'm like a conservative Muslim. So it was a really fun sit down. It shows a lot of Samuel's everyday life and like what it means to be disabled in America. And I can't tell you just how terrifying it is being disabled in America right now because people like Samuel depend on home-based healthcare and people like me depend on $12,900 prescriptions a month that are covered by our insurance to keep us alive. And we don't know what's going to happen. Disability intersects with every single aspect of life. So anything that harms anyone harms us even more, whether it's climate change and not being able to evacuate us in time, or as I said, violence against women, which disproportionately affects disabled women. Even one statistic that I will leave you with, because I'm a comedian, so why not end on the darkest note possible? 50% of all Americans killed by law enforcement are disabled. So that's the type of violence that we're facing. That's the type of fears that we're facing. But again, you give me a platform, and I hope that I give hope to everyone to say there's more of us than them. We're the largest minority in the world. We have the buying power of China, $8 trillion. So let's just, band together and make sure that we make the future accessible because the future is disabled.
1: And peace in Palestine. Now, how you, as I understand it, at one point you said that you were supporting some
0: I don't
1: people.
0: even want peace in Palestine. I want an end to the slaughter in Palestine. I don't want another child killed or disabled, regardless of faith. That's it.
1: Maybe justice comes closer, but that's for a whole nother episode.
0: I don't even want justice. I literally want the killing to end. So if it means killing ends and no one is held accountable, like we've seen for decades and centuries in history, I'm fine with that. I just need the killing to end. And then if justice is possible, that's a goal for other people. But for me, it's life.
1: Fair enough, Maysoon. We ask all of our guests the same question at the end.
0: This piggy is the best Muppet. I already know the answer.
1: The question is, what's the story the future will tell of now? What do you think?
0: We failed. It's one sentence. We failed.
1: All right, then, because I, like you, can't bear to leave our audience on a totally down note, can you tell us about being with Muhammad Ali?
0: Yes. I was a really young stand-up comic who didn't realize how young I was. I was only like 3 years into my career, and I had the opportunity to perform for Muhammad Ali. And it was very special because my father was a devout Muslim who never had seen me perform live because he was never going to go into any place that served alcohol. And he was able to attend this gala event in Washington, D.C. for Muhammad Ali. And the two things I'll remember is one, that I ended my routine by saying, I get to perform for a man who floats like a butterfly, stings like a bee, has Parkinson's, and shakes just like me, Muhammad Ali. And then I remember him telling my dad I was funny. And that was like such a moment because he had been such an icon to young Muslim men in America when my dad had first come to America in 1959 as a 20-something year old with big dreams watching this man. And now, all these decades later, Muhammad Ali refused to participate in the killing fields in Vietnam. He felt it was unjust and he spoke so loudly against it. And other than Dave Matthews, how many artists have vocally, full-throatedly come out and said, no, I will not sign on to saying it's okay to kill certain people because they were born on the wrong land, the wrong faith?
1: Maysoon Zayid, thank you so much for everything that you do and for being with me on Instagram this year and for your upcoming shows, which I'll be sure to make.
0: Every single one of us is a misfit. Even the most popular person has a part of them that doesn't fit in. So I hope you can find joy from Shiny Misfits. I hope you can find hope from what I put online for Palestine. And I hope that you can find courage to speak up. Your voice is your weapon against injustice. I beg you all use it.
1: May soon. Thank you so much.
0: Thank you.
1: There's always more in these conversations than will fit into the broadcast, and that's true again this week. In our extended conversation, Maysoon Saeed talks about human shields, not the sort the Israelis refer to as they try to excuse their killing of tens of thousands of civilians in Gaza and the West Bank this year, or the kind the British used when they controlled Palestine in the 1930s, and they strapped civilian bodies to the tops of their military vehicles to try to prevent them coming under attack. It was a tactic they had used in Ireland in that country's war for independence. Just a note. No, not that kind. Maysoon is talking about the shielding she saw people do of one another when they threw their bodies on their children, for example, to protect them from bombing in their homes, in their streets, and in their tents in refugee camps. Thinking about the bombs, so many of them coming from the U.S., I think about here and us in the months and years ahead. Will we throw our bodies on the most vulnerable migrants and teachers and librarians and abortion providers as they come under attack, deportation, mass layoffs, arrest? Will we shield one another, especially we white Americans who bear more responsibility than anyone for the results of the last election? Will we shield each other and those who are different from us? I'm left with that question, and I'll leave it with you. In the meantime, don't forget you can get my full uncut conversation with Maysoon Saeed through a subscription to our free podcast and watch this show streaming anytime through the links at our website. Till the next time, stay kind, stay curious. For Laura Flanders and friends, I'm Laura. 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
8: Today on Making Contact, we're going to Mexico, where one organization is tackling racism.
9: We have a saying in the Mexican society that goes, marry a white person to improve the race. In Mexico, it's so normal to say that. The grandmothers say that to the granddaughters, and it's like, you know, you have to find someone whiter.
8: And our producer Anthony Wallace takes us back in time to talk about how lies the Spanish conquistadors told about the Aztecs have led to racist tropes that still affect brown Mexicans today.
10: Once things like this start to get repeated over and over again, even by scholars, it becomes absolute fact, almost impossible to dislodge.
8: Stay with us.
11: Calle Madero is a street that cuts through the heart of the historic center of Mexico City. The road starts at an Art Nouveau-style palace topped with a massive yellow and orange dome. As you walk east, the road narrows. Old brick Spanish colonial-style buildings with skinny porches lean in on you as you move through the crowd. Finally, the claustrophobic street opens up to a massive plaza. This is El Zócalo, Centro Histórico in Mexico City. And today, at least architecturally, it looks a lot like Europe. But if you look closely, you'll see signs that this place was once something much different. Here's what I mean. In one corner of the plaza, there's this huge Gothic cathedral, but black and red volcanic rocks bulge out from the church's walls, something you'd never see in Europe. And in the shadow of that cathedral, I spot the man I'm here to see.
12: Hey. Hola. How's it going?
13: My friend.
12: Good to see you again.
13: Good to see you again, man. Yeah.
11: I met Ismael Rivera a few months ago on my first trip to Mexico City. He was my tour guide, introducing me to the city's hidden past. Today, he's going to do it again.
13: I'm from this city, Mexico Tenochtitlan. I'm a historian, an anthropologist, and nowadays I'm a cultural guide also.
11: Those volcanic rocks in the church above us used to be a part of an entirely different monument, an entirely different city.
13: You see the rock, the red rock?
11: Yeah.
13: This is the Tezontle rock. This is a volcanic rock. The Aztec or Mexicas, they used this rock to build their own temples, palaces, and houses.
11: So they took apart the Aztec buildings and rebuilt Spanish buildings. Rebuilt
13: Spanish buildings, exactly.
11: In 1978, a few years before Ismael was born, workers here were digging to install an underground power transformer. They happened to strike a piece of the buried city of Tenochtitlan, the capital of the mighty Aztec Empire. That accident triggered a major archaeological dig right here in the city center that would finally uncover a sliver of the grand old city. For centuries before that discovery, the mainstream history of this area was written by the Spanish conquistadors who colonized Mexico. That story has not always been kind to the people that originally inhabited this lost world, the Aztecs. And it's not just inaccurate, it feeds present-day prejudices. Ismael wants to undo that story, one tour at a time.
13: There's a lot of mistakes and misunderstandings of Aztec culture. And it's my responsibility to explain to Mexican people and other visitors from other countries the other version about our history.
11: We walk up to the edge of the excavated hole just steps from the cathedral. We lean on the metal railing and look down at a portal into another world, the exposed ruins of Tenochtitlan. It's an archaeological site roughly the size of 2 football fields.
13: Underneath There's the remains of the ancient city, Tenochtitlan city, Aztec city.
11: We're also, right now, we're standing on, like, against railing.
13: Yes.
11: Because the remains of the temple are below us.
13: Yes, exactly. 5 meters, at least.
11: 5 meters, 15 five feet, meters. 20 feet. The Spanish arrived in Mexico City 500 years ago, and they did the same thing they did all across the Americas. They plopped their new colonial city right on top of the old indigenous one.
13: For example, underneath the cathedral, there are remains of the three Aztec temples.
11: We're looking down at Tenochtitlan's central monument, the crumbling outline of the Aztecs' Templo Mayor. In 1520, it was a 200-foot-tall pyramid, the center of the empire. If you look closely, you can still see elaborate stone carvings of mighty snakeheads. In its day, this place was the height of power and culture in North America.
13: This is the place. This is the place to start to know Mexico.
11: The central plaza hummed with the sounds of conch shell trumpets, people exchanging cacao bean currency for tamales and insect egg delicacies. There were floating gardens and two-story buildings painted and covered in flags and flowers. People glowed in cloaks made of neon-colored feathers. The Spanish that got to see this place in its former glory said it was like being in a dream. But we normally don't get all this color from mainstream Western history. Unlike ancient Rome or Greece, the Aztecs are often portrayed as merely violent, without any important redeeming qualities. And those lessons linger. Standing just beside the pyramid ruins and cathedral, Ismail and I asked a bunch of tourists walking by, people from the U.S., Mexico, and beyond, what do you think of the Aztecs?
7: Well, interesting. I don't really think about them, if I'm being frank.
14: Oh, man. I didn't know too much about the Aztecs before, but I do know, like, that the temples were used for religious purposes, for human sacrifice, which is also pretty dark.
15: Que querían hacer sacrificios por todo.
13: She thinks that they like to do human sacrifices for any reason.
16: I guess if there's one good thing that Catholicism brought, it was that, to end human sacrifices.
11: Over the past 500 years, an image of the Aztecs and other native peoples of Mexico has solidified in popular culture. The story is that they were brutal, devoutly dedicated to bloodthirsty gods that demanded they murder lots of people on a regular basis. So they'd cut the beating hearts out of their victims' chests with a razor-sharp obsidian blade, as a crowd of onlookers cheers wildly. Like in the gory Mel Gibson movie, Apocalypto. And when the conquistadors came, these violent and bizarrely spiritual Aztecs confused the Spanish newcomers for gods, paving the way to total defeat. Like in the animated kids movie, The Road to El Dorado.
17: My lords, I am Xicalcon, your devoted high priest and speaker for the gods.
11: When the Aztecs show up in fiction, they're very often the bad guys. A lot of times, the main character is an innocent outsider from another land or even a time traveler, and they're suddenly subject to sacrifice.
17: Here is your sacrifice, one which will satisfy the gods forever.
11: Today, historians that have studied the physical evidence and the actual records left by the Aztecs know that while they did practice human sacrifice on a smaller scale, it was nothing like you see in the movies. They did not slay tens of thousands of people at a time and pile their bodies up so that the sun would rise the next day. And there's no good reason to think they mistook the Spanish for gods. In fact, the Aztecs built an empire not so different from ancient Rome or Greece. They made art and science and fought for their own survival and power. They were human. The caricatured version of them comes from the Spanish conquerors who had clear reason to paint the Aztecs as barbaric.
13: This story is just to refuse and deny the greatness of the Aztec culture. So that's the point.
11: Ismail and others want to tell the story right, because those misconceptions about the past feed racism in the present.
9: When I was a kid, some of my friends called me negro, no? But back then I was like, I associated negro with bad, because everyone thought back then that negro is bad, no?
11: I met Jose Antonio Aguilar Contreras in Mexico City's quiet Juarez neighborhood, luscious with purple blooming jacaranda trees.
18: So we are in the fourth floor.
11: Okay.
18: With no elevator.
11: We made our way to the top of the building where Jose's organization has its small office. On the wall is a neon pink sign with their name, Racismo MX. They monitor, research, and raise awareness of racism in Mexico.
9: I hope that children and young people, when they look at themselves in the mirror, they see beauty and they see potential and they see success. No, I want that, because probably when I was a kid, I didn't see that in the mirror, no, because I didn't see myself in the media, I didn't see myself in the narratives, and you saw all the artists, and they were all white. And I wondered, what if I want to be like them? I couldn't be there. I don't see myself, no? Or if I want to be on television, I should play the role of the thief or the drug dealer or the, you know, the employee, you know, that everyone hates, etc.
11: Racismo MX is making a documentary. They do workshops, conferences, consulting with big companies on inclusivity, and their podcast.
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11: It's called El Elefante en la Sala, or The Elephant in the Room. Because in its modern history, Jose says Mexico has denied racism and embraced the myth of the mestizo. That's the idea that all Mexicans are the same, homogenous descendants of both European and indigenous ancestors.
9: So we live in this fantasy of being mestizo, and therefore it doesn't make sense to talk about racism, right? It's like, why are you talking about racism if we are all the same? We're all mestizos, no? We're all this kind of combination. But it's not true, because if you look at the data, if you look not only the quantitative data, but also the qualitative studies, it's a systematic problem, no? Afro-descendant people, black people, indigenous people, mestizo people with brown skin and indigenous features, they live racism in many ways.
11: Today, Mexico's poorest states, Chiapas, Guerrero, and Oaxaca, are among those with the highest portions of indigenous people. On average, dark-skinned Mexicans earn 40% less and complete 3.5 fewer years of school than light-skinned Mexicans. And in Jose's own life, moments of discrimination have added up.
9: We arrived to this nightclub and they said, everyone can get in except you. And I was like, why? Because if you go in, the quality of my place falls. And for example, if you open an app here in Mexico, Grindr or Tinder, and gay men usually say, no Asians, no fats, no brown skin. And it's...
11: Really?
9: Yeah. In a racialized country like Mexico, you find that, no? Surprisingly enough, accepting my homosexuality was easier than accepting my racial reality, no? That was an issue. And then finally, when I was around 30, I'm in my 40s, but when I was 30, I accepted that I'm a prieto, I'm a brown skin, you know? I come from indigenous, no? And I don't deserve that kind of treatment. So that's why I started all this movement.
11: Jose says this kind of discrimination fits right into the old Spanish story that the indigenous people of Mexico, like the Aztecs, were uncivilized and dangerous.
9: Many people, regardless of their identity or tone of their skin, whatever, they can agree with that narrative, no? Like they were barbarians, this is a slaughterhouse, and this was bad. Mm-hmm. I didn't grow up looking at the Aztecs the same as the Greeks, no? Because, of course, we have this universal history class, no? And we saw those great advancements. I was once in Italy, and I went just behind the church in Rome, and you find a lot of skulls, like in walls, right? And I remembered a lot of the Cempantli, which is kind of the same here in the Aztec world, where they, you know, piled up all the skulls in sticks, right? So I'm not trying to justify the Aztecs. I believe those kind of things happened, but it happened because we were humans.
11: Back in Centro Histórico, Ismael takes me to a museum of Aztec artifacts recovered from Templo Mayor.
13: Take a look.
11: He shows me massive carved stone monoliths, sculptures, and hundreds of obsidian knives.
0: So these are like little ofrenda?
13: Yes, ofrenda.
0: So these were found inside the temple?
13: Yes, inside in different areas, chambers. In different chambers and different chambers.
11: There are these little neatly made displays with sand, seashells, little figurines, coral.
13: Okay. From the sea, because the underworld is representing an aquatic environment.
0: Okay.
11: And center stage in the display are skulls. They're the most noticeable part.
0: And so these are human skulls? There's like three human skulls in here?
13: Yes, or because when they belong to the families or the same clan, or they were highest priests.
0: So the skulls that you see in the offerings are Aztec people?
13: Si.
0: They were not sacrificed?
13: No, they weren't sacrificed. When we saw buried, it was a
0: So it's like a tomb?
13: Yes, it's a grave, a tomb.
0: Okay.
9: But when we reviewed the Aztecs, we look at them in the context of the conquest process, right?
11: Do you think that plays a role in this internalized racism, that historical narrative?
9: Yes, of course I believe that. I believe that especially for people in Mexico City, which is the most populated city in the country, of course we have that sentiment, that feeling kind of defeat, right? So yes, I believe that.
11: Jose thinks undoing that Eurocentric story could be part of the solution to the problems his group's working on. You say part of the process is providing a more nuanced history. How do you go about that?
9: Look at it as with different lenses. One of them is not creating this narrative of good and bad, no? And this kind of dichotomic narrative, like they were the goods, we were the bads, or the opposite, because the opposite also happens, no? I have found people that say, well, the Aztecs were like the top of the world. And actually, no, of course they weren't perfect. And I don't like to romanticize, you know, this kind of empires. They were what they were. I think that the more we see the human with all their nuances and their contexts, the better we have an understanding of the past and of the future, and of course, the present.
11: And in the present, Racismo MX is busting the myths of the barbaric Aztecs and the Mestizo with a program nicknamed YALP, YALP.
9: The Young Anti-Racist Leadership Project, and we picked 10 young people around Mexico to come to Mexico City, and they have top-notch classes with historians, economists, and people that lead the anti-racist movement in Mexico. We are creating leaders that I think the anti-racist movement in Mexico need now.
13: So this area where we are now used to be the ceremonial center.
11: So that big thing was one of the schools?
13: Yes. Yes, the building we're seeing.
11: Which one?
13: Calmecac. Where Calmecac is where they learn science and arts.
11: Science and arts, okay, well.
13: Medicine, yeah. Philosophy, history, laws.
11: Do you think it's getting better? Like, do you think that more people are starting to understand the truth and how advanced the Aztecs were, and not just this?
13: Yes, this most Mexican people, they start to feel more proud. In general, the population, yes. I think so, yes.
11: In those conversations with people by Templo Mayor, we could tell that after seeing the ruins, a fuller picture of the Aztecs was hitting some of them.
16: But to me, it just amazes me that this whole thing was canals before, and pyramids. Yeah. You know, it's just like mind-boggling. Yeah, a giant lake. I just hadn't given it much thought. Like, I'm like, okay, there are some folks here that used to sacrifice people, but that's like, this gives me a much deeper appreciation for things.
11: Yeah. Do you feel like proud?
21: Yes.
11: Okay.
21: Yes, every time I come to Mexico City, I feel like those chills in my skin, because I know I'm back to the place where everything started. Yeah. I never felt like I'm home in Los Angeles. But here, yes, as soon as I landed here, I'm like, I'm back home.

0: You're listening to Making Contact. In the second half of the show, Anthony is going to sit down with Aztec expert Camilla Townsend. Settle in, you history buffs. Townsend is going to unravel some of the biggest lies about the Aztecs and let us in on what was actually going down in Tenochtitlan. Stay with us.
1: When I saw Camilla Townsend's TED Talk about the Aztecs, I knew I had to talk to her. It's called We Should Change Our Minds About the World's Villains. She's a history professor at Rutgers University, and her recent book is called Fifth Sun, A New History of the Aztecs. It's a new history because it's not based on the Spanish stories. She studied the Aztecs' language, Nahuatl, and read their own accounts. And when you do that, a much different picture of the Aztecs emerges, especially when it comes to human sacrifice.
2: Probably the most important thing that needs to be said is that although it did happen, it didn't happen in the way or to the extent that we tend to understand. There's a sort of mythical understanding that hundreds or even thousands of people would be killed at a time. You know, heads are supposed to have been just rolling down the pyramids.
1: One Spanish source from the 1500s said the Aztecs sacrificed over 80,000 people in a four-day period for the inauguration of Templo Mayor. This is almost certainly not true, but people are still citing this source, including a 2011 nonfiction book titled The Great Big Book of Horrible Things. It claims the Aztecs sacrificed over 1 million people. Again, not likely. But the book was accepted and celebrated by the public and some academics. The New York Times wrote a review. The thing is, figuring out just how many people the Aztecs killed in this way is very difficult, like solving a 500-year-old crime. But there are clues, like the physical evidence, actual skulls in the ground.
2: For a long time, people had been surprised that in the temple precinct there in central Mexico City, only about 400 skulls had been found. This did not make sense, given what we thought. But then in 2015, the Tzompantli, or the skull rack, the great, the Huey Tzompantli, the great skull rack, was found. And everybody thought, okay, now we're going to find the thousands and thousands of skulls.
3: Archaeologists carefully remove a human skull from an ancient Aztec site beneath Mexico City. It's just one of hundreds in what's been described as a tower of human skulls inside one of the main temples of the Aztec capital.
1: But the fabled skull rack turned out to have just a few hundred skulls. If the Aztecs were butchering 80,000 people in a weekend, where were all their bones? And there's more evidence. In an original Nahuatl manuscript at a library in Paris, Townsend found an Aztec written record of the events of a huge once-in-a-lifetime type sacrifice ceremony.
2: That was a big celebration for them, kind of like the end of a century. And they went to the three most powerful kings, and two of the three agreed to come up with 20 captives each to mark this great celebration. Okay. These captives would then be sacrificed. So here they weren't bragging. This was just sort of a factual account of the events. And so I suspect this is actually what happened. Now, I feel very badly, again, for those 40 people, but it's not the thousands and thousands that the Spaniards are telling us. It's just a completely different sort of thing.
1: Based on that and the number of skulls discovered by Mexican archaeologists in the area, Townsend estimates the Aztecs killed around 2,000 people in human sacrifice ceremonies in Tenochtitlan in about 100 years. It's impossible to know for sure, but that is nowhere near the estimate of 1 million that you find in the Great Big Book of Horrible Things.
2: Of course, it's tragic that those people died, but we should keep straight what did happen and what didn't happen and not assume that this was sort of an industrial killing machine when it does not seem to have been.
1: Townsend also points out that in the Nahuatl sources, sacrifice seems less like a twisted religious practice and more like a political move to intimidate enemies. Classic empire behavior, really. The victims were often prisoners of war, killed ceremonially instead of on the battlefield. I asked Townsend about another legend of the conquest, the idea that the Aztecs thought that Hernan Cortes, the leader of the Spanish conquest, was one of their gods in the flesh.
2: It was something that seemed to be deeply pleasurable, I think, to European men to imagine that they were worshiping us.
1: This idea isn't just in fiction, but in serious sources, like textbooks and BBC documentaries.
4: And according to the legend, when Quetzalcoatl was expelled from Mexico, he promised that one day he would return. in the Aztec Year One read by an amazing chance. This was that year.
2: But when you look at the actual Nahuatl sources, they did not expect their god Quetzalcoatl to walk on Earth again in 1519, nor did any of the Nahuas say anything about believing that Cortez was a god, nor did Cortez himself at that time, in what he's in the records he wrote and sent back to Spain at that time, say this. This was something that was developed later. I think that these indigenous sons and grandsons in the late 1500s kind of leapt at this because they were looking for an explanation. Mm-hmm. You know, how had their dads and granddads lost so badly? They needed to understand it, and it made sense to them to think, oh, my forebears were just too devout for their own good.
1: I found that to be enlightening, to kind of understand the origin of this idea. And this is an interesting case of how myth can become fact, really, because it's not just like this a rumor or something. This is something that's taught in school, in official history books.
2: Exactly. Once things like this start to get repeated over and over again, even by scholars, as you say, it becomes absolute fact, almost impossible to dislodge. Unfortunately, scholars have started to cite each other rather than cite the original Nahuatl sources. And I think that's what we have to get down to business and doing more of.
1: The Nahuatl sources don't just refute old Spanish myths. They bring the Aztec world to life. The Aztecs were proud of their culture, technology, and city, one of the most spectacular in the world at the time.
2: Mexico City, or Tenochtitlan as it was called then, was known really far and wide for being particularly beautiful.
1: The city was carefully planned, built in the middle of a great, now dried, lake. There were wide central roads and artificial islands constructed to be floating gardens.
2: You could hear music. The call to prayer, so to speak, was done through conch shells, which were used like trumpets. It's a kind of very haunting music. They all had birds, beautiful caged songbirds.
1: There were colorful flags everywhere. There were libraries and schools, and even a zoo with jaguars and exotic reptiles.
2: There was a huge market that actually, I believe this is true, put to shame most of the markets of Europe. And there was even a section where you could get lunch. I mean, in effect, fast food.
1: It had everything from obsidian mirrors to rubber balls to barbers cutting hair. The Aztecs drank hot chocolate with honey and rose. They ate lobster, spicy tomato sauces, and lots of tortillas. Of course, all that's lost when the Aztecs are reduced to brutes in the Eurocentric version of their history. In that skewed version of the story, the Aztecs seem so strange and violent that they really don't seem human anymore. That idea has consequences in Mexico, as we heard from Jose, but it's also worked as powerful propaganda in the U.S.
2: It started in a big way in this country a long time ago during the Mexican-American War. They actually distributed to soldiers a book called History of the Conquest of Mexico. And the soldiers in their diaries, some of them compared themselves, you know, just as it had been necessary for Cortez and his men to bring down the evil Aztecs, it was now necessary for them to bring down the evil Mexican general Santa Anna. And this may seem like it's a long time ago, but this story got repeated for generations. This book by William Prescott was well loved for a long time. It's still in print.
1: These ideas are also recognizable in more recent political rhetoric about the character of immigrants from Mexico. In reality, the Aztecs were vibrant people, flawed in familiar ways, with aspects both awesome and disturbing. Camilla's and Ismail's work shows that the history that we learn in school can have strange roots and cut out whole chapters in the story of humanity. In her book, Townsend describes how Aztec historians worked. They would stand before crowds and recount tales of the past dramatically, reciting lines of dialogue like actors. And then a different speaker would step up and do the same story, but from another person's perspective. It was exciting, complete, and human. Going beyond the Eurocentric story to include the Aztec perspective isn't just more accurate and inclusive, it's more relatable and more interesting. It's a better story in every way.
0: I'm Amy Gastelum. Thanks for listening to Making Contact. 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

0: Welcome to Arts Express. This is Prairie Miller, and on the show, Pacifica host Carla Nixon on the U.S. Empire trajectory of sanctions and color revolutions to let's just go bare knuckles.
1: Hello, Garland Nixon here. And as you've probably noticed, the U.S. Empire has continued to trade blows with Iran, even though there's talk of, you know, ceasefires and deals and all these things. The reality is that the kinetic conflict has never stopped. And I can't see how it can stop until there's a definitive victor. Let's talk.

Hello, Garland here. And a couple of things. One thing is obvious, notwithstanding the discussions that are going on, the talk of the Trump administration or the U.S. wanting, quote, some kind of a deal, what that means. Let's be honest. We don't even know what the definition of a deal would be anymore. We don't even know what the definition. We've heard this term deal when it comes to Ukraine. We've heard, oh, Trump wants a grand bargain with China and Russia and whoever. We've heard these types of things. What Trump wants, right? Trump wants this, Trump wants that. We've heard other discussions of what the trajectory of kind of the imperial foreign policy, you know, of the global, whatever term you like. If you like imperial, if you like globalist, if you like neocon, whatever term you like, we all know what it means, right? And meanwhile, what we get in America, particularly in the West, is this very biased view of the world in which, number one, the U.S. is smarter than everyone else. It's really, I'll put it to you like this, at U.S. foreign policy. It's really kind of a weird and contradictory way of viewing the world, right? In one way, it's a recognition that the people that run this country are degenerate, the Epstein class, the West, the Epstein class are degenerates. It's a recognition that they're really incompetent. They're diabolical and evil. But let's get back to this. They're degenerate and incompetent. There's a recognition of that, right? However, the contradiction is that many people who will say things like that, they'll say, well, look at Trump and Rubio and Hegseth. These people are idiots. And the people around them, they're a bunch of idiots, right? And the history, look at the history of our foreign policy team. You know, we pretty much lose every war and we are on a trajectory downward. We're on a trajectory downward militarily. We're on a trajectory downward economically, politically, diplomatically, morally, in every way. The U.S. empire is on a downward trajectory and has been now for many years, right? People will recognize that. Okay, we got blithering, blundering idiots who lose every war. But then contradictory from that, there's also this discussion, which doesn't make sense to me, that they're superior in their diabolical nature to Russia, China, Iran, right? There's always something like the Iranians are being fooled. The Russians are being fooled. They don't really understand what we're doing. They think they can get a deal. There's still this feeling that even though there's an admission that the people, Starmer and Macron and Meretz and Trump and their owners are idiots, and that the outcome of their policies continues the entire Western region of the world, the entire Western economic and military and diplomatic and political bloc, that even though it continues to drag this thing on a downward trajectory, for some reason, they're still smarter than the Iranians and the Russians and the Chinese. The Russians and the Chinese and the Iranians are fools. They have no idea. They're being taken advantage of. They're being outsmarted, outthought. They don't understand. I don't agree with that. And it doesn't make sense to me. It doesn't match reality, right? And what happens is this. People in the West tend to view foreign policy, little do they know, even though we are like in opposition to this Epstein class, we're still captured by a culture that causes us to think that they're so smart and to think somehow that they're going to win and they're going to be successful. Well, no, they're not. No, they're not. And they're not doing well. And they're on that downward trajectory because of their incompetence, because of their hubris and their greed and their degeneracy. And they're going to continue down. They're not outsmarting the Iranians. They're not outsmarting the Russians. The Iranians know what they're dealing with. They do not expect the Americans to keep their word. They're going to do this. And he says, you know, look, they got allies. The allies say the Iranians want to be seen in the world as, hey, we're making every effort. But the Iranians have no expectations that the Epstein class is going to keep their word or is going to act in good faith. So my point is this. The Iranians are telling you, we know who we're dealing with. And I don't understand why we still have these Americans who are like, they don't understand who they're dealing with. They're telling you, oh, they think the Americans are going to work with them and give them a good deal. And they're like, actually, no, we don't. Know what they're dealing with, right?
And so what they're doing, I think, you know, what's going on right now, because the idea that somehow we are in some kind of, I don't know, interregnum between war and peace or war and a settlement or war, what the only interregnum we're in is between war and war. There is no, what's going on now is simply a continuation of the war against Iran, of the attack on Iran, or on the attempt to destroy Iran. It's going on. It's simply that the U.S. is very restricted in how it can pursue this goal. Simple as that. Basically, so what did they do? Scott Bessent said, yes, we destroyed their the rial. We tried to wreck their economy. We tried protesters. We tried arming the protesters, color revolution. Then that none of that worked. So we said, to hell with it. Let's just go bare knuckles. Right. Brute force, knuckle dragging brute force. We'll hit him over the head with a blunt object. So we tried all of these less conspicuous ways of taking out the Iranians. None of them worked. So then we said, OK, so now we're going to do the obvious way. We'll just clunk them over the head. And we did that. Well, that didn't work. What do you think? We're going to suddenly throw in the towel. Oh, well, it didn't work. So well, let's walk away. No, because destroying Iran, taking over Iran, dominating Iran, controlling the Straits of Hormuz, and controlling the Iranian oil and all the oil in the Middle East is basically, as the U.S. empire would see it, the only way to maintain power and to contain China. They don't have another option, right? The only way they see of containing China is to say, we'll cut China off from the oil and we can hurt them real bad. You think they're giving up on that? You think they're going to make a deal or a bargain? Look at their actions. They're not making any deals. They're not making any bargains that would inhibit them from pursuing that course. That's the plan, and that plan ain't going away. And if Iran, if they lose to Iran, which they have pretty much so far lost to Iran, and I expect it to continue, then the fact of the matter is that quest to contain China ends. It's over. It's over. Because what you have now is a triumvirate of resistance. Russia, China, Iran. You had China and Russia as two world powers and two superpowers. That's bad enough. You have literally created a third superpower, a third world power. And rather than contain Russia and destroy Russia, which you wanted to do, Russia's stronger. Rather than contain China and go after China, China has become more remote. You know, the problem is China's way over here and you got to get to them. And you got to go through Iran, you got to go through Russia. First, you were going to go through Russia. That didn't work out so well. You're going to go through Iran. So you're going through these things to get to China, right? China's here. You're going through this and this and this. Russia's got to go down. China's got to go down. Countries on the periphery of China and all that kind of stuff. And then you finally, boom, you take out China. But you can't just go hit them head on. As a result of your actions, okay, we're going to take out Russia. China's further away. Darn. Well, then we'll take out Iran. China's way further away. Everything they do simply makes Russia, so far has made China a more difficult opponent to contain. Dare I say, an impossible to contain. But if you are one of the globalists, I guess that's the word, whatever you want to call the neocons, you or the imperialist, whatever term suits your fancy and your ideological view of the world. If you are there, you can't accept the reality that China is out of your reach and it can't be contained, because that is the death of the U.S. empire narrative, the narrative that the U.S. is the indispensable nation, right? The U.S. is the most powerful nation in the world, the most powerful military that ever exists, the most powerful economy, the most powerful blah, blah, blah, blah, blah. You know the story. And if, in fact, you can't do anything to stop China, China's on the way up and you're on the way down. And reality is you're finished as the, in your mind, the dominant power of the world. You somewhat have been the dominant, not the hegemon, I wouldn't say, but the dominant power in the world. Yes. And you're trying to hold on to something that's already gone. You're not the dominant power in the world now. And you, militarily, you sure as hell aren't. You've been losing every war. And now that you just decided to go head to head and really exert your power, then basically what happened is you tried to exert your power on Iran and it was revealed that you don't have the power you thought you did. You could have not attacked Iran and kept everybody afraid of how powerful you are. In
everything you do to try to keep the empire from crashing only makes it crash faster. The only way that you can stop it from crashing is to not try to stop it from crashing. Boy, that's a very Zen-like thing, isn't it?

Folks, I'm looking at the polls, and frankly, they're terrible. My approval ratings are lower than anyone's ever been. Nobody has ever had approval ratings this low. It's historic. But they're also the highest approval ratings anybody has ever seen. It's crazy. The numbers are incredible. We have the lowest highs and the highest lows. The statisticians are going berserk trying to understand it. The fake news says that's impossible, but they suck. They don't understand leadership. Look at Iran. People said, Mr. President, why are we involved? I said, I don't remember, but don't worry. I'll solve the crisis I may or may not have started. Then I'll take credit for solving the crisis I just spent billions creating. It's genius. That's called the full service approach. And yes, it cost AmeriCorp a lot of money, billions and billions. AmeriCorpians like that makes them feel like they are contributing to a war they didn't even want. They love to sacrifice to make the USA even more USA-ish. But don't worry, AmeriCorp. Luckily, I found money for the important things. We're building giant monuments, tremendous monuments, beautiful monuments for me. We're building ballrooms. We're gold-leafing horses that don't need to be gold-leafed. That's $25 million well spent. People ask, why are the horses gold? Because anything not gold is for losers. Then I tackled fraud. Everybody said my administration's fraud was out of control. I said, watch this. So we started cutting programs, healthcare, childcare, I don't care, unemployment benefits, assistance programs, anything with paperwork or the word care in it. People said, sir, how does that stop fraud? And I said, simple. If nobody gets anything, nobody can commit fraud. Problem solved. You have to think outside the box, you idiot. The experts hate it.

0: Adam. At the end of the day, the country is doing fantastic, terrible, incredible, awful, stronger than ever, and on the brink of collapse. All at the same time, no one else could do that. I alone can fix it and make the mess in the first place. And if you don't understand how that can be true, congratulations, you're finally thinking like a politician. Do it, or else I'll kick your butt.
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2: And coming up next on Arts Express.
3: I had a vision. I see a woman's face. I hear dogs barking. They're out there.
4: I called you in because I valued your belief in this phenomenon. I'm not the most popular girl at the FBI right now.
5: Scully?
4: Mulder.
6: Father Joe claims a psychic connection.
3: So you believe in these sort of things?
7: Let's just say I want to believe.
3: Don't give up.
5: You see them?
3: I see eyes staring out. My visions were God's work.
4: Maybe it's not God doing the sending.
5: What do you see?
8: Father Joe?
4: Chasing monsters in the dark.
3: It's here.
5: I need you on this with me.
3: It's here.

0: and those were scenes from the Strange Encounters sci-fi classic show The X-Files, starring Amanda Peet as FBI agent Dakota Whitney. And Amanda is our guest on the show to talk about her latest Strange Encounters with Suburbia's rich and infamous elite in Your Friends and Neighbors, which she's currently filming for the next April season. Caught up in this late-stage capitalism enclave of a self-described F. Scott Fitzgerald fever dream, Peet as frustrated failed shrink Mel Cooper among them, shed some light as to what exactly may have been transpiring beneath the morally ambiguous, deceptive dark layers in progress throughout the series. First, some scenes from Your Friends and Neighbors, then Amanda Peet.
1: No one would ever suspect a guy like me.
2: How are the kids?
3: Oh, they're fine.
2: Wife?
3: Ex-wife.
2: What?
1: Viewed from a certain perspective, life boils down to a series of interconnected decisions. You get the house, the cars, the stuff. But how the hell could everything go so wrong so fast?
4: Has anyone ever told you that you talk a lot?
1: Well, I misplaced my inner monologue and my wife right around the same time.
5: How you doing, Coop? You okay?
6: Hey, you two. Can I just say, I love that you had such a friendly divorce.
1: I'd been thinking. These houses have all this stuff no one would miss for a while, if ever.
7: Rich guy loses his big job.
8: Has liquidity problems, turns to petty crime. That's not savvy, that's stupidity.
1: Maybe it's just desperation.
8: That's the first honest thing you've said.
7: I'll give you 65 for it.
8: For a guy with no job, I'm sure are busy. If you get caught, there will be penalties.
9: Tell me the truth.
10: It was your job to fight for Mom, for us.
1: I'm in trouble.
9: How bad?
1: You ever look at something you've been staring at for so long, you suddenly realize you stopped seeing it a long time ago?
0: Amanda,
11: it is.
0: Hello, Amanda Peet, and welcome to our show.
11: Thank you so much. Hi.

0: In terms of your struggle to become a writer on the show, what are your thoughts about what you're up against, both in the publishing world and the narrow society surrounding you, described at one point as, quote, people living in an F. Scott Fitzgerald fever dream?
1: I don't think that's my character who says that, but
0: No, it wasn't. No.
1: oh, okay. Yeah. I mean, it seems to me that Westmount is ripe, will be very good fodder for a Romana Clef or some kind of tell-all. I mean, there's been murder, suicide. Everyone's having sex with the wrong person. So, yeah.
0: What has been the best thing and the worst thing about being Mel Cooper in this series?
1: Well, the best thing about the series is, having this weird love affair, divorcee love affair, I feel like. I was really excited to do this part with Jon Hamm, and then I really love that Jonathan Tropper wrote this menopause storyline and has Mel kind of going off the rails in a way that isn't entirely dissimilar to what Coop is going through. I think just sort of spiraling out of control and upending his, placid suburban life. I think both of them are having a midlife crisis.
0: And how would you compare and contrast your therapist, whether in or out of the office, with Lorraine Bracco's shrink in The Sopranos in terms of the class and cultural differences surrounding each of them?
1: That's a really big question. Am I in an English class in college? Let me get my daughter to answer this question. First of all, I think there's only one therapy scene in Your Friends and Neighbors in which Mel is practicing therapy, and then she is barred from practicing ever again by the end of the first season. So I would say Lorraine Bracco is a more expert shrink, although, she's certainly acting outside of regular patient therapist mores in The Sopranos.
0: And do you feel
1: Question.
0: you've learned anything new and different about human nature, any insights being part of the story, these characters, and your character?
1: I just really love stories where characters act out what most of us only sort of think about or flash on, whether it's like having an affair or deciding to live a double life, or upend your life because you're bored with your wealth. A lot of people in middle age struggle with these things, so I think when someone actually acts out, it's very compelling to watch. And
0: Okay, Amanda P., thank you so much for joining us on the show.
1: thank you for having me.
0: Okay, bye.
1: Bye.

0: Coming up next on the show.
1: It was automation, I know. That was what was making the factory go. It was IBM, it was UNIVAC, it was all those gears going clickety-clack, dear. I thought automation was keen till you were replaced by a 10-ton machine. It was that computer that tore us apart, dear. Automation broke my heart.
2: Hi, this is Jack Shalom. Do you take after that mythological half-human, half-horse creature, the centaur? Or are you a reverse centaur? In the age of artificial intelligence, you're either one or the other, says our guest today. I'm happy to welcome blogger, journalist, science fiction writer, and activist Cory Doctorow, whose most recent book rhymes with encitification, here to talk about his new book, The Reverse Centaur's Guide to Life After AI. Hi, Cory.
3: Well, hello. It's nice to be back.
2: Cory, it's a very intriguing book title, and as we go along, we'll unpack the title. But let's start the way you start the book, with a tale of two writers using AI, one yourself and the other a poor soul named Marco Buscaglia. Tell us about that.
3: Sure. So Buscaglia, I don't know him, but he is a freelance writer who unfortunately became the internet's main character for a few minutes. He was the guy whose byline appeared on a summer guide distributed by Hearst Syndicate to many, many newspapers. And you've seen these summer guides, you know, 10 beaches you should try, 10 summer recipes, and, you know, 10 books you should read. And his name appeared on almost all of them. Is about 64 pages long, all the articles, all the listicles, and so on. And a funny thing happened, which was that, like, the books he recommended didn't exist. And it became very obvious what had happened here. He'd used AI and he hadn't checked the AI's output, and the AI had hallucinated. And so people made fun of him. But the person who really got to the bottom of the story was a writer called Jason Kebler. And Jason spoke to Buscaglia and found out that Buscaglia was very remorseful. He was really self-flagellating. He felt so bad about having done this. He was really embarrassed. But he also realized something Buscaglia didn't say because of where he'd come from. When he'd been an intern at the Washington Monthly, Jason had been in charge of writing some of these lists, or at least had been tasked with it. And he knew that the way that you write one of these lists, if you're a real periodical, say, is you and two other interns work for a protracted time, selecting items and researching them under the supervision of a skilled editor, and then backstopped by like a room full of fact checkers who make sure that it's all right. Those people would have needed to be recruited to write each of these lists that Buscaglia's byline was on. And they weren't. It was just Buscaglia. It was this one-man shop doing the work of dozens and dozens of people. And whether Hearst Syndicate said to Buscaglia, go use AI to write this, or whether they just said, you're going to write all of this in a short amount of time, they clearly intended that this is what would happen, that it would be what we now today call slop. And that's one writer who used AI. And the other writer who used AI is me. I had just used AI for a significant piece of something I was writing. I write a daily newsletter, and there was a quote I wanted to include from another podcast in an article I was writing, and I could not for the life of me remember where I heard it. So I went and I got 30 hours of audio that I just listened to, and I chucked them into an open source model that I downloaded and installed on my laptop called Whisper that does text to speech. Just a regular laptop. The fan didn't even turn on, but an hour later I had the whole text of 30 hours of audio, and I could just pull it up and find it right away and go to the time code and listen to the audio and verify the quote. And there I was. And so this presents a paradox, because there are people who use AI to generate text, to find typos, to give them suggestions and prompts and all kinds of other things, who then produce writing that's very good. And there are other writers who do it in this way that produces just embarrassment and humiliation. And the difference doesn't seem to be their skill. The difference is the labor conditions under which they work.
2: Tell us about the difference in labor conditions and why that makes all the difference.
3: So when we talk about labor and automation, we tend to draw a distinction between automation that is driven by workers and automation that's driven by capital. And automation that's driven by workers historically favors quality. Workers go and they find a new tool because they think it'll let them do their job better. But when the tool is acquired by the boss, it's a very different story. While workers tend to favor quality, bosses want throughput. They want quantity. It's because when you acquire an asset that immediately starts depreciating off your balance sheet, you want to maximize the return from that asset. And to maximize the return, you have to use it. And so we call someone who is in charge of their own tool usage a centaur. And a centaur in mythology is a human head on a horse's body. And in this analogy, you are the human mind directing the machine that you sit atop of that can work longer than you, can perform feats of strength that you can't perform, but that is ultimately just there to serve your intellect, your mind, and your imagination. That's a centaur. So of course, a reverse centaur is the opposite. A reverse centaur is when you have a machine riding a human. When the human is being dictated to by the machine at the pace set by the machine, which is almost always going to be faster than the human can work and require longer work sessions than the human body can endure or the human mind can usefully perform. And you are a kind of peripheral. And this is not new to AI, but you know, if you go and watch Charlie Chaplin in Modern Times or Lucy and Ethel shoveling chocolates into chocolate boxes, you will see this theme. That the machine, when it has a step that it can't perform on its own and the human is recruited to perform that step on behalf of the machine is run at the speed that represents the absolute outer limit of a human's endurance and capability and is run to the point where the human isn't just used, but is used up, which is why the most advanced warehouses in America, the warehouses that Amazon has built, those are also the warehouses that have the highest rate of significant injury, triple the national rate for comparable warehouses. Because when you have an asset and it's depreciating off your balance sheet, you work that asset as hard as you can. You sweat it, which means that you sweat the people who are essential to its functioning.
2: Well, you know, you're talking about that image of the reverse centaur, and that immediately sent me to that Boots Riley film, Sorry to Bother You. I don't know if you know that film.
3: Oh, I'm a great fan of Boots Riley. And I'll just say, slightly tangentially, if you haven't seen his new movie, I Love Boosters, I can't recommend it highly enough.
2: Oh, great, what a great. Movie. I just mentioned to my wife, we've got to see that.
3: And it's not getting broad theatrical, so go see it while you can.
2: Okay, well, thank you. Well, those reverse centaurs were actually brought to life in Boots Riley's Sorry to Bother You. I didn't understand that metaphor at the time. And your book, it was like a lightning bolt. Oh, that's why he chose that.
3: I don't know if that is, but it would be very cool if it was. I mean, he is clearly a very plugged in guy. I wouldn't be amazed to find out that he had also encountered this idea.
2: Investors are shoveling in these enormous amounts of money into AI. And you've kind of demystified, for me as a reader anyway, that compared to the investment that's being put into it, where is the actual return in efficiency or profit? Or is that not even the point?
3: AI is the money-losingest venture the human race has ever embarked upon. At $1.4 trillion so far, and that's $700 billion in just the last year, so it's doubling. This is an industry that is grossing $60 billion a year, is what they claim. That's wildly inflated. At least $10 billion of that $60 billion is the money that Microsoft gives to OpenAI, and OpenAI gives back to Microsoft. This is not what we call revenue. To call that an accounting scam is to do violence to the noble accounting scam. and so why are they losing so much money? Well, foundationally, I think there's both a material and an ideological basis for the bubble. And the material bubble is shared by all the other bubbles that we've had, which is that when a company dominates its sector, paradoxically, it gets into trouble. Because once you stop being able to grow, if you're Google with a 90% search market share, then investors will quickly conclude that you are no longer a growth company. And growth company, well, that's a wonderful thing to be because your stock trades at a wildly high multiple of your earnings. And it is so highly valued and so liquid that you can use it to increase your earnings by buying other companies and hiring key personnel, not with cash, but with stock. And there's a big difference between cash and stock.
2: So for those of us who aren't, you know, Wall Street mavens, you're basically telling us that at the present, the company doesn't have much value, but people are buying stock in the hopes that it will grow tremendously.
3: Well, the company might have value today, but if it's growing every day, then it'll have even more value tomorrow. If the earnings grow every year, then those future earnings are much larger than the future earnings of a company that has the same earnings this year but isn't growing. You know, buying a share in something that's growing is worth more than buying a share in something that's stopped growing. And the problem for the firm is not just that, well, now we can't buy companies using our stock and we have to use money. It's that those same executives who are confronting that reality, well, they've been compensated in stock. And so when the company stops being a growth stock and starts becoming a mature stock and the market revalues that stock, which is to say it has a stock crash, it's their net worth on the line. That's what's in their stock portfolio. Uh-huh, Mark Zuckerberg is sitting on a lot of Facebook. And the day Facebook becomes a mature company and stops being a growth company, Mark Zuckerberg gets immediately, personally, significantly poorer. And so all of these people are very much committed to building narratives about their growth. And that's the wager that you're making, is that the firm's profits will increase over time. And what is priced into that share price is that expectation. And so when the company stops growing, or when people stop believing the company has room to grow, which they may arrive at that belief because the company has got a 90% market share and can't grow anymore without finding something else to do, well, the share price falls off a cliff. And that means that you can't buy other companies with your shares. And it means that your own net worth falls off a cliff too, because if you're Mark Zuckerberg, the thing you have the most of in your stock portfolio is Facebook shares, Meta shares. Mm-hmm. And so this is personally and institutionally really important. The reason companies want to keep growing is not for their own sake. It's not an ideology. It's for material reasons. And so you have all of these bubbles, one after another, crypto and so on and so on. But the AI bubble's a lot bigger. Now, Mark Zuckerberg pissed away $61 billion of his investors' money on AI, on Metaverse, rather. But he's spent $150 billion in 3 years on AI. And he says it's another $150 billion this year and more next year. So why are the numbers so much bigger? And I think this is where we get into the realm of ideology, although there's a little materialism here too, because from a computer science perspective, the AI is interesting. Right. 10 years ago, some researchers applied a minor variation to a technique that had been well understood in machine learning. And instead of getting a small change in the efficiency, they got a big one. And, you know, that's great. You've made a breakthrough. You found some low hanging fruit. But what was even cooler is it turned out there was a lot more low hanging fruit right next to that low hanging fruit, because all they had to do was the same trick, but harder. And they got commensurately more impressive outcomes, although now they're seeing the limit to those returns. But, you know, when you discover a lot of low-hanging fruit, it's reasonable to get a little excited as a technical matter. But the market story doesn't pencil out. And so why is the market so excited? Why are investors so excited about this? And I think it's because billionaires are very keenly attuned to what it's like to live in a world in which you are surrounded by sycophants who take whatever you say as law and make it happen, irrespective of whether it's completely daft. I'm going to give you an AI. You can fire most of those mouthy workers, terrorize the rest, and just stop telling you off when you have a brilliant idea. And all they want to say is, oh, it won't scale and it'll get us arrested. And, you know, it's dumb and no one else would want it. You're weird and rich and everyone lives a completely different life to you, where all you do is have a genius idea and you give it to the chatbot and the chatbot poops it out. And then a human who is terrorized at losing their job shaves the rough edges off of it so that it can like fit out the product window. And if they balk, you can hire another worker because there's 10 more at the factory gates who do their job, because we fired them all when we hired the AI to do their job. And we'll just split the wages of those workers. I think that capital allocators, billionaires go, oh my God, you can sell infinity of this stuff. Every boss is going to love this.
4: Well, speaking of things that bosses love, I mean, it's kind of ironic that those who warn about the dangers of AI, how it's going to replace all workers and how it's going to blow up the world and enslave us, actually, in a sense, are doing PR for the AI companies, because that's kind of the shiny new destructive power that investors and potential corporate users of AI like to fantasize that they could obtain and that will drive growth.
3: Yeah, the term of art here comes from a great scholar at Virginia Tech, a guy called Lee Vinsel, who coined this term critta hype. So like criticism and hype. And that's when you take the hype claims of a vendor and you repeat them verbatim, but then you add at the end in the parentheses, and by the way, that's bad. So, you know, yeah. Mark Zuckerberg says, hey, guess what? I have become Cyber Rasputin. I have succeeded. I've built the mind control ray. I did it with big data, and I can sell anything to anyone. And then some of his less discerning critics run around and go, oh my God, Mark Zuckerberg has built a mind control ray. And that's why your Grampy became a QAnon. It's because Mark Zuckerberg made him racist. And the fact that he's been racist for as long as you've known him, and what Mark Zuckerberg really did was introduce him to a bunch of other racists, that's like neither here nor there. Mark Zuckerberg is Cyber Rasputin. And then Mark Zuckerberg goes out on a sales call and people say, Mark, why should I pay a 40% premium to advertise on Facebook? And he says, don't take my word for it. Ask my critics. I am Cyber Rasputin and I can sell anything to anyone with my mind control ray. And we see this with AI. If the pitch is AI can do everyone's job, AI is going to make everyone technologically unemployed, then you are helping AI founders raise money from the capital markets, and you're helping the AI sales staff sell AI to bosses. And so it's really important as a critic that you don't just throw everything at the wall and see what sticks. I mean, it's absolutely the case that there are a lot of people who will listen really hard if you say, by the way, they've got this word guessing program, and if they shovel enough words to it, it's going to wake up and become God. And, you know, if you repeat that over and over again, it's very interesting. It's very scary. It makes for great science fiction. In my other life, I'm a science fiction novelist. We write these stories all the time. But it also helps them raise capital, and it keeps the bubble inflated. And the point of a bubble is to take normal people who are just trying to save for their retirement because we don't have defined benefits pensions anymore, and they're worried that they're going to starve to death and become homeless in their old age. And it's a way of tricking those people into giving that money to insiders who inflated the bubble so they can make out like bandits and you go broke. And so if you're helping inflate the bubble, you are helping bankrupting the people you love. And that is very bad.
4: Well, speaking of starving people, should artists be afraid of AI? I mean, I can just type a prompt into an AI program to paint a picture of Donald Trump crying in the bathtub with a turtle on his head, and boom, there it is almost instantly.
5: And we'll have to stop for now right there, but have no fear. We will be back next week with Cory Doctorow, author of The Reverse Centaur's Guide to Life After AI, where he'll speak with us about the impact of AI on the arts and the best ways to fight back. This is Jack Shalom for Arts Express with host Prairie Miller.
6: I thought it was just some mishap when it sidled over and sat on my lap. But when it said I love you and gave me a hug, dear, that's when I pulled out its plug.
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0: This is Bro on the Global Literary Beat with an excerpt from my new novel, Pornucopia, the sixth Terry Palmer L.A. mystery set in the early 1950s, in which the detective is hired to protect a trio of sex-real actresses from their low-life mafioso bosses. Harry is asked to protect one of the actresses, the African-American Chansey, so named because she likes to gamble, in a gig in Las Vegas. If you listen carefully, you will notice there are several cameos in this chapter which presage the years to come. Chansey was leaving that morning for a shoot in the casino. Apparently, the mob was taking ballroom literally. She saw it as a short vacation and wanted to get going immediately so she would have time to take in the town. My client, with a trim suitcase full of her clothes and makeup for the shoot, piled into a workable gray Plymouth I secured for the trip, and away we went. All she wanted to talk about was Vegas. She was originally from Mississippi, but her mother and sister had moved there, both looking for work, which her mother had found as one of the first Negro card shufflers at the shadier, slightly down-tempo joints on Fremont Street. Her sister Kay worked in one of the oldest casinos downtown, the El Cortez, as a table dancer, distracting the gamblers in the hopes by the owners that they would forget for a moment that they were losing and keep throwing good money after bad. I asked her about being loaned out for a shoot. "It happened," she said, with a bob and nod of her long, curly black hair, "just like in Hollywood when actresses get passed around from one studio to another. Tony, you might say, has me under contract, though that's more about me not daring to leave. He owed a favor to one of the boys in Vegas, a bit higher up on the chain, and he couldn't refuse, so I'm the collateral." "I don't mind," she said, rubbing her fingers together. "I feel lucky and can't wait to try my hand at the craps table." "How did you start gambling?" I asked. It wasn't that usual for a big woman with a lusty body to be at the tables herself. Mostly that kind of woman was on the arms of someone else, blowing on their dice, but not Chansey. She liked to roll them herself, and she'd gotten good at it. "I had a boyfriend, a white guy. He loved all kinds of games, and he bet on all of them. Instead of standing around watching him, I went to the tables and started learning Texas Hold'em, the most basic kind of poker. That man was a lunatic. When he would win, he would lavish me in minks and fine perfumes, but when he would lose, he would be screaming at me in the parking lot. What I found out was it wasn't just the gambling he was hooked on. He loved the white powder, and that accounted for his mood swings just as much as his winning or losing. He had me at first blowing on the dice, then rolling them for him, and finally I got a knack and developed a method. After a while, I figured I didn't need him and his wild mood swings. I could win without him and go home happier at the end of the night. I was never much of a gambler myself, mainly because I just never thought I could win. I'd heard professional gamblers talk, and even the best of them only beat the house a little over 50% of the time. We began to talk about Vegas, how it had come to be. She had been visiting for a few years and knew a lot about it. What I knew I didn't much like. It was a town carved out of the desert, which couldn't have existed without the intervention of air conditioning and the building of the Hoover Dam to bring the town water. The whole idea was that everyone had a good time there, whether they won or lost. The town thrived on its image as casual and harmless fun, where most people who came there lost. The idea was that the more you lost, either at the tables or with the girls who surrounded the tables, the less you talked about what really went on, giving the impression that it was all fun and games, because no one wanted to admit that while they may have come there hoping to win, they left not wanting anyone else to know that what went on instead was relentless losing. What the mob knew, Chansey said, was that even the desert would work in their favor. Once the tourists arrived, they were pumped full of food and drink, and then, since they were on the edge of nowhere, there was nothing left for them to do but go to the tables. I knew from my years on vice and narcotics on the force that there was another reason the mob established what was sometimes called the Metropolis of Sin. The man behind the organization, what was now called the Strip, the elegant part of the town, about a mile out of the desert and away from the more routine places downtown, was the crime lord, Meyer Lansky. He knew, but we could never quite prove, that Lansky, after the war, had started importing heroin from Mexico, and the mob was flush with money from the sale of horse on the streets. Too much money to account for their extravagant lifestyle, which would make them easy pickings for government tax agents. That money needed to end up somewhere to be whitewashed. Well, that was also why Vegas was founded, as a gigantic money laundering scheme to clean and invest bad money and turn it into good, to legitimize it. The Nevada city got more profitable each year, all the while producing nothing, just an image of carefree fun, which started out as a city like no other, the dark side of neighboring California's Hollywood dream factory, but which ever so slowly was starting to define a national economy that produced fewer actual goods and instead substituted a self-perpetuating illusion. We were staying in two rooms in a motel near the ever-expanding strip. They wouldn't let a black woman stay in the hotel, but that didn't deter her. Once we parked our stuff, her first stop was the world-famous pool at the Flamingo. This was the centerpiece of Bugsy Siegel's paradise, complete with gaudy champagne tower that blinked on and off to create the illusion of the bubbly. Inside were dark cork, brass, and iron circles and a display of what Americans would mistake as opulence, but which I suppose anyone with a more sophisticated taste would call gaudy. Bugsy had named the casino after the great love of his life, Virginia Hill, who because of her red hair was called the Flamingo, and hence the neon pink bird on the outside. It had also cost him his life in a grisly mob execution 5 years ago, not only because he had run millions over budget building the place and may have embezzled mob money to help keep the joint afloat, he also badly beat Virginia, who was more than a mob mall. She was an international emissary for the Chicago outfit. Their seductive Mata Hari. It was said in one of his blind rages, the crazy man who would prevent no one to call him Bugsy damaged her face, a priceless tool for the mob, so badly that at the time of his extermination, she was seeing a plastic surgeon in Europe to try to restore her precious commodity. When they killed him, Bugsy was shot in the face, supposedly as revenge for what he had done to his paramour, Virginia. Only Hollywood would someday be able to spin this tale of abuse into a wildly extravagant love story, one dream factory covering up the violent truth of another. The new owner had turned the casino into a money-making machine. Hollywood royalty would often be seen basking in the glow of the pool. Marlena Dietrich, Cary Grant, Grace Kelly, Chancey strode into the pool as if she owned the place, grabbing a towel from the amazed attendants and motioning for me to follow her to one of the reclining chairs where she, in a one-piece black bathing suit, proudly spread her majestic body out the length of the chair. She took a look around the pool to do some celebrity spotting, and sure enough, there was George Raft, the actor who played a gangster, and maybe was one, in real life. She knew him and motioned for him to come over and say hello. They had apparently once dated and were still friendly. She asked him what he was doing there, and he explained that he came to Vegas to study the way mobsters behave to use in his films. What he discovered was that many of them were instead modeling themselves after his screen character. They had a good laugh, and Raft wandered off. A Flamingo maitre d' then bent over her chair and informed her politely she would have to leave. Chancey didn't like this one bit. She started yelling at the guy, "It's okay for me to come here and be in your sex films, but I can't swim in your pool." When we got back to the hotel, she invited me into her room and told me if I wanted it, she could get us some cocaine. "I don't need it," she said, "but I keep some handy. A lot of people in my line of work do use it. In that way, though, it's a lot like other lines of work where people are so bored they put stuff up their nose to keep from going insane. I had some friends who worked in factories and needed something to numb themselves to go to work every day. Porn's not so different from all kinds of jobs in this crazy society," she said. She was not only bold, she was also wise. "How do you get into this line of work?" I asked. Hollywood was nothing but an extravagant come-on that never paid off. The money was okay in this other line of work, though not as good for a Negro, and I really needed to get paid. "Come on," she said. "Let's put all that behind us tonight. Go win some money and see a show." Vegas was a city that could look shabby by the light of day, but the neon erased all that shabbiness and turned it into an effervescent, glowing series of temples, where its pilgrims worshipped at the altar of the poker and craps tables and genuflected in front of the one-armed machines that, with their lights, bells, and whistles, always promised more than they delivered. We went back to the Flamingo. Chancey started rolling the dice, spitting on them, and yelling that tonight she felt like she had the juice. She raked in a couple hundred and was ready to leave. At the Flamingo show, a washed-up actor was spotlighted as master of ceremonies in a variety act. Ronald Reagan was getting to be too old for the movies and was trying to start a second life as a Vegas personality. It wasn't working. The show was listless. A series of bad magicians, second-rate dancing girls, and Reagan at the center of it, looking uncomfortable. I checked the reviews the next day, and even the Vegas critics, whose duty it was to like everything, weren't impressed. "That guy stinks," Chancey said in my ear, probably loud enough so people nearby could hear her. "The only thing left for him when things are going this bad is politics." I nodded in agreement. We noticed that in the crowd was a silver-haired senator from Arizona, Barry Goldwater, who had just been elected. He had two showgirls from the stage at his table fawning over him. When we asked our waiter, he said, "He comes here a lot. He's a swinger." Chancey laughed at the scrawny man with the thick glasses and a brain-dead look being described as a Vegas swinger. "Oh, well," she said with a sigh as we neared our motel. "Tomorrow it's back to the grind. Thanks for accompanying me," she said, and she gave me a peck on the cheek and closed the door to her room. All's well that ends well, I thought, though I had the feeling the day ahead with the Vegas mobsters could be deadly. And this is Bro on the Literary Beat, reading from my latest book, Pornocopia.
1: 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And if you'd like to express yourself, too, you can write to us at theradiogoddess@gmail.com. Until next time, this is Prairie Miller leaving the station.

0: 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Today, we talk about the food industry and ultra-processed foods, foods that are famously irresistible and detrimental to our health. Now, some weight loss drugs are changing what people choose to eat and buy. This shift is not lost on the food industry, which is changing their ways too. How? Let's dig in. Convenience foods have a long history, from canning our own garden bounty to packaged single-serving TV dinners. We all want good food, but we are also sometimes pressed for time. Convenience foods are attractive and tasty. The food industry has worked hard to make them that way. The processing, labeling, and promotion are designed to draw us away from the garden and into the grocery aisles. You may have heard of the four categories nutritionists use to describe food, from the minimally processed to the ultra-processed. Group 1, minimally processed. These include fruits, nuts, grains, and vegetables that may be washed or pasteurized for safety, but otherwise are little changed. Group 2 are the foods we create to prepare other foods with simple processing, like pressing olives for oil, or tapping a tree to make maple syrup, or mining and collecting salt. Group 3 combines the first two groups by cooking, baking, or fermenting, resulting in recognizable foods like bread or cheese. These three groups make up a healthy diet. And then we come to group 4, the ultra-processed food group. These are packaged foods, convenient and designed to be very tasty. They prey on our attraction to salt, sweet, savory, and the creaminess of fats. They are loaded with chemical additives to enhance these features. They are packaged cleverly to promote their goodness on their labels. They are also often devoid of fiber, the element that makes food filling and satisfying. Fiber slows digestion to get the food to our colon, which absorbs nutrients and moisture, and moves any undigested food forward, keeping our gut healthy and resulting in regular, easy-to-pass poops. That's what our gut is designed to do. And to do its work, it uses energy to digest and eliminate. Highly processed foods are not filling and require little energy to digest. Often all their calories and additives are absorbed before any food residue gets to our colons. That is, ultra-processed products are essentially pre-digested food designed to make us eat and buy more. They are calorie-dense and nutrient-poor, and lead to heart disease, diabetes, and obesity. Enter the new diabetes and weight loss drugs known as GLP-1 drugs. These medicines affect certain receptors that in turn reduce appetite, control blood sugar, and make us feel more satisfied with less food. For some people, the drugs' actions change taste perceptions, making processed foods less tasty. This has not gone unnoticed. The food industry has seen a drop in sales of snack brands and found many customers are spending less overall on food. So they're working on changing that and recapturing sales. Since customers are looking for higher protein and lower calorie, smaller portions, the industry has pivoted to promote this on their packaging, sometimes without actually changing the product inside. The label may promote a product as GLP-1 friendly. They research ways to capture the taste of fresh fruits and vegetables into the taste of the snacks they produce, finding other ways to hit the so-called bliss point that triggers craving and overeating. So what can you do? Keep reading labels. 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

0: 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I'm your host, Sade Champagne, and this is a radio show and a multimedia platform that I create, direct, and executive produce. Yes, that is me singing the theme song written by me and executive produced by Alberto Morello and the Quakes. Let's introduce our special guest co-host who is back with us. I'm trying to see when's the last time he was here. I think it was Valentine's Day. Valentine's Day was slash it? Black Love. He's like, I'm so excited. I'm coming in hot already with us for this Black Music Month episode. Professional actor, hip-hop artist, edutainer, and multidisciplinary artist, creative, community activist, and philanthropist, Chewy Malik. Let's go.
1: Whoa, I love it. I love it. I love it.
0: Yeah. We ain't done.
1: Oh, we ain't done. We ain't done. We're not done. We're not done yet.
0: Hey.
1: We want to freestyle. That's saying a lot. Oh, we got, there is more. There is more. Yes. Yes. Oh, that was brand new. Right,
0: you
1: there.
0: Can watch him acting on the History Channel's Holy Marvels, hosted by Dennis Quaid, and Mysteries Unearthed with Danny Trejo. Both were on the top list of shows on the network. He is an award-nominated director and producer. He has done PSAs for youth suicide prevention and drug and alcohol abuse prevention, starred in multiple theatrical productions, acted in vertical films, shared the stage with several hip-hop legends, and more credits to his name, all while being a champion of the people. Chewy Malik.
1: Yeah, I feel great. And that'll do. They dropped the mic right there, and I'll just have you do the rest of the interview. Go.
0: Happy summer, Chewy.
1: Happy summer.
0: How are you doing, and how has 2026 been treating you so far?
1: Blessings. It's blessings to everybody. Blessings to you, Sade. I'm so grateful to be here right now. And I love the new area. I love the new office, so to speak, that you got here.
0: Thank you. We welcome you. We're glad to have you. It's been a long time.
1: That was me.
0: The king of let me just
1: kicking stuff. Stop kicking stuff. Okay?
0: And also just let you know. Yo, he was cutting up before we even got on on air. I said, oh, that's how we gonna do this. That's how we gonna do this. So
1: you know.
0: You said you
1: are. We gotta keep laughter in
0: it. I wasn't laughing.
1: She wasn't though. I could tell the story if you need a story to be told.
0: No, you don't.
1: I can tell it. I can tell it. Matter of fact, let's just tell it because people want to know.
0: We only have so much time.
1: We do only have so much time. Was there something that you wanted to ask me?
0: Yes. Oh, I see what you just did right there. I see what you just did. Is there any more sarcasm that you want to bring to the episode?
1: No, I think that we'll taper it up as we go.
0: You mean taper it down.
1: No. I said the right thing.
0: Did you like your intro?
1: I loved it. I loved
0: you
1: it.
0: You like how we were bragging about you?
1: I do love that, too. I appreciate it so much. So we were just getting into a discussion about that prior to getting on the air, actually.
0: So now you're like, I'm going to tell you what we're talking about. I'm going to find a way to squeeze this in.
1: We'll circle back around. It's a long show. It's a long long time.
0: No, not when... not with you with me on it. Not with us in this together, but especially you. So, I want to share about the summer so far. We're really only technically, 10, 11 days in, because technically the summer starts June 21st. This is our special Black Music Month episode. When people are listening to it, it's going to technically be after Black Music Month.
1: That's
0: but we
1: right.
0: both know Black Music Month is all year round.
1: That's what we do. What was it? Black History All Year Round.
0: That's right.
1: And I love how more and more people have hashtagged that in their stories. And, you know, to not minimize, you know, my efforts in bringing this this type of way of thinking to the people, because I know that there's some people in the room that don't like me doing that. I won't downplay it. And I'll say that I know that I've championed that for a very long time. So to see that last year and the year before, seeing these hashtags really pop up, and I'm really saying really was last year when I really began noticing them pop up. I'm just so happy.
0: Yes. And so far with this summer, and I'm going to do some special and I'm going to do a special episode about this. But so far this summer, y'all, just recently, I starred in Mike Wright's new music video, Dance For Me.
1: Is that music related? It sure is, fellas and so, and ladies and gentlemen.
0: And Chewy was on set with me, of course, because we're never too far apart. And he actually ended up being in the music video with me. I'm going to do a whole special segment about my time on set. But that's been part of my summer.
1: That was magical.
0: Yes, that's been part of my summer so far.
1: And they're so fun.
0: It was so fun. And then also the beautiful weather. Y'all know I celebrated my birthday this month, June 4th.
1: So many things.
0: Turned 35, a.k.a. 39.
1: Yes.
0: And so that's been exciting.
1: We've been doing that all year round as well, especially ramped it up for this month. We've just been partying every day. It's been every day. I think there's been one day that we kind of slept on, but we literally had to sleep off all the different beautiful blessings that we've been able to be a part of here. So yes, this is Sade month.
0: Even though by the time you're listening to this, it is July, but still we are celebrating. And actually, I'm going to be celebrating all year round. There's so many things to be grateful for and so many people, including Chewy Malik. So I want to talk about the history of Black History Music Month. And this is courtesy of National Music of African American History and Culture. And I want to just share with you all some key highlights about that as we're going into our segments and talking about more amazing things here with Chewy Malik.
1: Interested.
0: And here with Chewy Malik as my guest co-host again. So,
1: hi, everybody. I'll just be kind of coming over at certain points in time, just talking. Really not going to really say much, but I'll just be kind of yes, siring, yes, ma'aming.
0: Yes, sir. Oh, you're really on one, huh?
1: Yes, ma'am. Well, because yesterday I was really bossing you around. You thought I was. It wasn't really. It was just me saying the things that she was thinking. And then, so I'm going to be quiet now. Please give us the history. Please.
0: June is African American Music Appreciation Month. It was created by President Jimmy Carter in 1979. This month celebrates, so I think it's 1979 to, let's find out. Normally I would do 89 to 99.
1: Is that correct?
0: 20,
1: I think I'm correct.
0: 2001.
1: No. My brother is 79, so he turned 40. See that? He's much younger. I won't say yes to that. It can't be 42. 40.
0: Oh, so it's 47 years
1: 47,
0: old this
1: yes,
0: year.
1: Yes. That's
0: 47 years old this year for it. So, that's so funny. Normally, y'all, I would be counting in my head and using my fingers, but since we're live on air, we had to find the calculator. So, this month celebrates the African-American musical influences that comprise an essential part of our nation's treasured cultural heritage. Formerly called National Black Music Month, this celebration of African-American musical contributions is reestablished annually by presidential proclamation, though by no means exhaustive. We prepared, so I want to share with y'all a little bit of the genres, which, if we are honest about it, African-Americans and Black people have contributed to all of the genres, unless if you're talking about in different languages, you know, it depends on which language you're talking about, because you might meet some Black people who will say, actually, we do speak that language.
1: Yeah.
0: So this is just a little bit of our nation's treasured cultural heritage and share with you. So sacred music, which includes spirituals and gospel music, illustrates the central role that music plays in African-American spiritual, faith, and religious life. The earliest form of Black musical expression in America, spirituals were based on Christian psalms and hymns and merged with African music styles and secular American music forms. Y'all know how I feel about that term secular, but we'll use it just for the sake of
1: I really
0: of the
1: like
0: website.
1: That term sacred music. Though.
0: I know,
1: that's
0: love
1: the
0: that.
1: First time I've heard
0: yes,
1: that.
0: Sacred music. So spirituals were originally an oral tradition and imparted Christian values while also defining the hardships of slavery. Gospel music originated in the Black church and has become a globally recognized genre of popular music. In its earliest manifestations, gospel music functioned as an integral religious and ceremonial practice during worship services. Now gospel music is also marketed commercially and draws on contemporary secular sounds while still conveying spiritual and religious ideas. Y'all know I grew up on gospel music,
1: sacred
0: spiritual music.
1: Music,
0: sacred music, as we're calling it now. And I will say, with my little two cents, with sacred music is that even people who may not share the same faith, spiritual, religious beliefs, they hear the music and something happens within them. They're like in tears.
1: Yeah.
0: They want to dance. Their hearts are impacted. And that's because the life that's behind the music.
1: Yes.
0: And the stories.
1: My favorite that'll just get me off my onto my feet immediately and have this just swelling up of my heart is Mary, Mary, Take the Shackles Off My Feet.
0: Oh, yes.
1: That is the one.
0: Oh, my goodness. That's my jam.
1: That is the one. And just like to say that sacred music, I like that so much.
0: Yeah.
1: All music is sacred.
0: Yes.
1: But I just really like that term.
0: That's
1: because
0: a great
1: that's
0: term.
1: That's a true term.
0: You should write that down.
1: I got it.
0: Might
1: I've
0: mean,
1: typed it.
0: I was going to say it might mean something that we'll create in the future.
1: I know it means that.
0: So next, folk music. African-American folk music links back to African cultural traditions.
1: Oh,
0: stemming
1: yeah.
0: from field hollers, work chants, and game songs, folk music burst with social commentary. Popular folk protest music spread in the 1960s, and its influence is still found within hip-hop today. People wouldn't think to themselves, you would know that because you say, everything is hip-hop. I am so much hip-hop.
1: See, you're really close to the same timber in the pitch tone. You're getting better. I like it. We didn't get there. Don't worry.
0: Next is the blues. The blues form the foundation of contemporary American music, as did sacred and folk music. The blues also greatly influenced the cultural and social lives of African Americans. Geographically diverse incarnations of the blues arose in various regions, including the Mississippi Delta, Memphis, Chicago, Southern Texas. Each regional manifestation of the blues features a uniquely identifiable sound and message. For example, the Mississippi Delta blues illustrated the poverty of the region while celebrating its natural and cultural richness.
1: And we're gonna do some blues together, some quote unquote blues.
0: Yeah.
1: But there's so much blues that's in hip hop. It's all hip hop, as you say, Chewy Malik. How's it go again? How's it go again? One more time, Chewy Malik. I'm talking to you. You was almost there.
0: Oh, you're imitating me.
1: Yeah.
0: You're saying that I'm Tree Malik and you're Sade Champagne.
1: I'm saying that I'm not going to go as far as saying I'm

0: Service's military band tradition. And the Revolutionary War, you know what's funny is I was about to say that I was surprised with how many African Americans and black people have been in the military, especially with so much of the segregation. But then I remember that there was a forcing of at some time of having to be in the military. It wasn't necessarily, or was it? Was it more so?
1: I want to say that that's correct. Mm-hmm. I want to say that there has been a forcing of being in the military, but the forcing is, there could have been some forcing, or actual some real forcing, persuasive. But then there's very persuasive reasons, right?
0: Okay.
1: You're going to be free if you go to war for the North.
0: Okay.
1: That makes sense. You know, so there's a lot of...
0: Covert
1: and overt.
0: Yeah, that's what I was
1: obviously thinking. When it comes to you know, black folks, they were not dumb at all. You know, we were, you know, captive for all sorts of different reasons, but dumb was not one of them. So if someone's going to come and destroy and pillage the place that you live at, what are you going to do if your family is there?
0: Right.
1: You're going to pick up arms, right?
0: Right.
1: So a lot of the stuff was also, like you said, covert. It was a covert, but also overt, because I'm going to fight. I wanted to say something about, was that all you wanted to say about that piece right there? I was going to say something in regards to military music.
0: Yeah, well, let me, and then see if this goes into it as well.
1: All right, let's go.
0: So it says, in the Revolutionary War and Civil War, African Americans served in fife and drum corps. Musicians that played in military bands during the World War I and World War II often incorporated modern musical styles such as jazz into their song selections. They also toured the United States and Europe, entertaining civilian and military audiences alike. But they're in the band, but they were also soldiers too.
1: Right.
0: So go ahead.
1: Well, let's not minimize how important being in the band is. So
0: they need that.
1: Africans, you know, in order to let another village know that there was trouble coming, they used to do this call and response through drums. So
0: like a hidden language.
1: Exactly.
0: Yeah.
1: So it's extremely, you know, it's a part of our DNA to start hearing these drums and then say it's time for action. So, and that's what hip hop does. Isn't that interesting how everything's hip hop? It just didn't have a name yet.
0: Yeah. Wow.
1: You know, but that's very hip hop.
0: Yeah.
1: To let people know who you cannot connect with right in front of you, you know, miles away. Now we're at thousands and thousands of miles away now.
0: Right.
1: Where we can contact people through music and tell them, be warned. Get up.
0: Yeah.
1: Get out your head.
0: Yeah.
1: Celebrate.
0: Wow. Jazz evolved from ragtime, an American style of syncopated instrumental music. Jazz first materialized in New Orleans and is often distinguished by African-American musical innovation. Multiple forms of the genre exist today, from the dance-oriented music of the 1920s big band era to the experimental flair of modern avant-garde jazz.
1: Yes, and big shout out to Fundi Lejeune, you know, out over here in Ventura College as the jazz band
0: director,
1: professor.
0: He's a legendary artist himself, legendary performer.
1: He has slew of things that he's been a part of and people he's been able to play with.
0: Yes.
1: I wish right now I had pulled it up, but as soon as you said jazz.
0: He is Black Music Month.
1: He is Black Music Month, and I cannot hear the word jazz without hearing and seeing Fundi Lejeune.
0: Yes, I
1: appreciate you.
0: Rhythm and blues, you know, that's one of my absolute favorites, although I love them all. The predecessor to soul music, R&B, is another stylistically diverse genre with roots in jazz, the blues, and gospel music. R&B helped spread African-American culture and popularize the idea of racial integration on the airwaves and in white society. Today's iteration of the genre has assimilated soul and funk characteristics.
1: Absolutely.
0: Yes, that's one of my favorites, too.
1: Hip-hop. R&B is just fantastic at getting people, again, together. Mm-hmm. And that's what they did. And that's what it's interesting that that's your favorite, because that's what you do.
0: Mm. But of course, I love lots of different styles of music, but it's definitely one of my all-time favorites. Rock and roll, which I also love. Yes. Rock and roll music incorporates elements from all African-American music genres and

0: combines them with American pop and country music components. The genre was born in the 1950s and appealed to the rebellious yearnings of American youth culture.
1: Okay, yeah. Thank you to Chuck Berry.
0: Yeah.
1: Is the originator of it being known as rock and roll.
0: Mm.
1: He is the father.
0: Yes.
1: Can't say the godfather because we know who the godfather is, and that's James Brown.
0: Woo-hoo!
1: Yes.
0: I feel good.
1: I knew that I would now.
0: Yes. And then, of course, we cannot forget, because you've been saying it within every within every genre, hip-hop and rap. Hip-hop and rap are musical traditions firmly embedded in African-American culture.
1: Oh, I'm sorry. You're going to have to do that one more time. But tell us again about what was it about hip-hop?
0: The last genre, which you... Y'all, this is so funny, because you're going to see some video clips of this, obviously, and you're listening, and you can probably feel and see the energy through our voices. You can see it in your spirit and your heart.
1: You saw my hand, too, right there.
0: So... This is the genre that Chewy has been mentioning every single genre that I've been talking about, hip-hop and rap. Hip-hop, but of course, it makes sense. He is
1: it's
0: a hip-hop artist, one of my like top two favorite MCs in the world, Chewy Malik.
1: I appreciate that.
0: The only reason why there's another one is because I love Silky from K&S Rockstar.
1: Okay.
0: 90s
1: yes.
0: babies. So
1: that's okay.
0: We can
1: let K&S Rockstar, the 90s babies, definitely have it locked.
0: Hip-hop.
1: Which needs to is a good person, people to say thank you for continuing to allow the community to know and hear. Was that loud enough? Thank you for continuing to allow the community to know and hear and go and dance and have fun to the R&B music we grew up on, because it's
0: and hip hop, all of it.
1: It needs that.
0: Yes.
1: And I say R&B, but you know what it means.
0: Yes.
1: Hip hop.
0: He's right.
1: Hip-hop.
0: He's saying all the
1: hip-hop.
0: Genres. So hip hop and R&B are musical traditions firmly embedded in African American culture. Like jazz, hip hop has become a global phenomenon and has exerted a driving force on the development of mass media. Hip hop music spawned an entire cultural form, while rap remains a means for artists to voice opinions and share experiences regarding social and political issues.
1: I can be quiet right now if you want me to, but if you let me go, you know what's going to happen.
0: I'm going to let you cook for 2 minutes.
1: All right, here we go. So we got 2 minutes. I'm at 2 minutes and now. So as she said so gloriously, that yes, hip hop has spawned so many different things that you take, and I'm not going to say for granted, because we don't. You go driving around and in your cars, your big body cars, your Benzes and et cetera, you know, the BMWs. Their entire look is spawned from hip-hop artists that wanted to trick out their rides. And now it comes stock like that. It comes stock the way that you, hip-hop babies, have grown up loving the way your cars ride. And that's a car, and I just want to show you how important really hip-hop is. The way you talk, the way you walk, the way you view hearing a certain word and thinking that you can say that word. Stop that. But there is a certain power that hip-hop holds, and it wasn't something that just all of a sudden happened. It's been something that's been cooking for a long time. It just didn't have a name for it. Hip-hop has been here forever. So it just, in the 1970s, it finally got a name. But people have been taking this and taking that and taking this and taking that for a very long time and making it theirs. And that's what hip-hop is. And being able to say, hey, watch out. There's something that's coming for y'all for a very long time. So, again, hip-hop is that activism, is that community awareness, is that, hey, let's have fun while we can right now. And also, hey, let's start making things different, making things more artsy, loving.
0: That's powerful, Chewy Malik. Thank you so much for sharing. So with that being said, before we go into our first song break, I have a two-part question for you, because we want to be hearing about what you've been up to as well. Chewy, share with us about your recent BETX casting call experience.
1: Yes.
0: And also share with us what life and God has been teaching you these days. So it's kind of a two-part question.
1: Okay.
0: I know they kind of go hand in hand. Before we go into our song break, you can share with us that.
1: the BETX experience was something that was extremely encouraging. I got a chance to not only be championed by people that were there, that were standing right side beside me, that were sitting next to me, that we walked in this long line at this audition. I'm sorry, if you don't know what BETX, it means there's a number of different functions that happen for BET weekend, from basketball games to an audition where you can audition for the BET actual network. And I got a chance to do that. And I thank Wendell out there. Oh, I forgot his last name right now, but Wendell, you know who I'm talking about, for sending out all these different invites for auditions. And so because of him, I got a chance to go. Me and Sade went, and I did an audition that I believe was like a little lackluster than what I wanted to do. But I can tell you this, is that all the people that I got a chance to talk to and have important to me, and me be able to speak life into them about various things to do in your career, one of them being that people look at lawyers and look at doctors as if, you know, okay, they're the only 10-year, you know, type of education that you get, you know, and that those are the ones. And thank you for all y'all that are doing those things as far as being lawyers, being doctors, being engineers. But, you know, acting, it isn't something that you can just fall into or try out and then, oh, I got seen, you know, it was because of who I knew or what I, you know, how great I looked or et cetera. It doesn't happen like that. It is years that you put into. And so treat it as such. Don't think of it as, you know, this is my option A, and then you have option B. Well, I got to fall back on this. No, fall back on getting some sort of work in the field that you want to work in. It may not be the thing you want to do, but do it in the field you work in. And I got a chance to say that in front of all these glorious, like 200 people.
0: The panel, too.
1: And the panel as well. And again, the names, I wish I would have remembered every name there. But I think
0: shout out to Robbie Reed.
1: Robbie Reed is the main one who put this on.
0: London Brown, Yvette Nicole Brown.
1: And I'm telling you, London Brown was so cool. If you don't know who that is, that's a dude from Power, which yeah. I just later on, I was like, I know this guy, and he just feels so familiar to me. And like, he was so nice. He was like, anybody that wants to go over your monologue, come over here in the area over here, and I'll help you out. You know, and he was really like, just like your homie that you knew that happened to know something that wanted to help you out and bring you up. And it was just, it was
0: and
1: a beautiful thing to know.
0: And he's on a new show on Stars, too.
1: Well, that's the show. Power.
0: Another one.
1: He's on another
0: that's
1: Power?
0: He's on another show
1: on Stars?
0: Oh, on
1: I'm glad because yeah. He's good. He's yes. Believable. You believe him.
0: Yes.
1: And he plays a great character. So
0: yes.
1: That's on the Raising Cain Power
0: wow.
1: book. Okay.
0: And so that's amazing, Chewy. And also what's wonderful is if you didn't know, the BETX experience goes into the BET Awards, the historical, which
1: yes.
0: is obviously a huge yeah. part of Black Music
1: oh, yeah.
0: Month. And so that was going on as well this past weekend.
1: Yes.
0: And so I'm really, as I was reiterating to you, as I'm extremely proud of you for going out into this audition. And, you know, there's people that travel from all over the country to be here and to be a part of that. And you were one of them that came in, decided both days, because it was over the course of 2 days. And also, so within this, share with us a little bit before we go into our first song break. What has life and God been teaching you these days?
1: So life and God has been teaching me patience, been teaching me a great deal about self-love. And I say these things not to say that I haven't had these things before, because I believe I have,
0: mm-hmm.
1: but also to go a little bit, open up my belief so that I can see self in the way that someone else sees me as well.
0: Mm.
1: And I don't mean to say, I was going to say, see myself in a realistic, way of sight.
0: Mm.
1: But that would be incorrect.
0: Mm.
1: It would be whatever your reality is what you perceive, right? Mm. So how you view things is your reality.
0: Come now.
1: Yes, yes. So snaps. I want to see things the way that you see things. I want to see things the way Sade sees things. I want to see things by the way that someone just walking down the street and me saying, bless up, blessings to you. How are they seeing things? And to be open to that, and to know that that's another being that believes in something that maybe I don't quite believe in or don't quite jive with, but that we went back, you know, that was for Fundi, don't quite jive with, you know. and that's beautiful. If I can learn from that, mm-hmm. if I can see from that sight, that stops wars, y'all.
0: Mm-hmm.
1: That begins creations. That begins new music genres of hip hop.
0: Huge.
1: Because it's all hip hop.
0: I love that. Laugh About It with Sade Champagne is a new kind of comedy. Mm. We feature special and celebrity guest comedians and funny entertainers live in the studio, share funny and encouraging stories, hear hilarious memories from the listeners, play music, and much more. Comedians are superheroes without the capes doing the good Lord's work. And we are thankful to each of you. We celebrated our 3-year anniversary of Laugh About It this year. And as y'all know, comedians have been extremely cathartic and influential to my life, giving me comfort during some of my hardest times and also providing some of my fondest memories. 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It's time for our first song break. Now, keep it in mind, y'all, we're listening to these songs together without me knowing what we're going to listen to. And so Chewy wanted to surprise me with the entire episode.
1: Talk about laughs.
0: And so, so Chewy, what is the first, Chewy Malik, what is the first song that we have for this Black Music episode, episode 129, Black Music Month special episode of Laugh About It with Sade Champagne?
1: Okay, so this is a special treat, a special treat. So those that are listening here today, they will hear what I would like to play for this this celebration of Music Month, Black Music Month. So this man right here is one of the closest men that I can say are to me besides my blood brothers. So this man's name is Elijah Walker. And what we're going to be playing here today is a song that it's a brand new song. But this song you will not be able to find on any type of traditional streaming media, any streaming platforms. I did not ask what exactly was the reason for this, but I know I've had my issues with streaming platforms and how they've been ganking us. They've been taking us. You've been had. You've been hoodwinked. You've been bamboozled. In one sense, it's great to be able to get music out there to the masses, you know, to millions of people, possibility to millions of people. But they've been taking so much from us. For an example, what gets spent here on radio will be like millions of times more, almost literally thousands of times more cash that the artist will receive than what is received on Spotify. So you won't find it there. So this right here is called, I want to get the name right because it's brand new for me even, but this is called Snap Like Thanos by Elijah Walker. If you know him, I'd say support him. He doesn't want me to give you a bunch of fluff. But this is Snap Like Thanos by Elijah Walker. You'll only hear it here. Peace.
0: Y'all, I should have known it was Elijah Walker. I was like, who could it be for our first track?
1: Hey,
0: all
1: yes,
0: right.
1: Yes.
0: Keep listening to episode 129 of Laugh About It with Sade Champagne Radio Show starring Chewy Malik for our Black Music Month special episode on CAPS Radio, KPPQ, LP, Ventura 104.1 FM.
1: lasting. This man is the walking embodiment of hip hop.

0: That was beautiful. Very enjoyable.
1: Yes.
0: Shout out to Elijah Walker.
1: Yes. What up, brother man?
0: Welcome back to episode 129 of Laugh About It with Sade Champagne on CAPS Radio, KPPQLP, Ventura 104.1 FM. We still have our special guest co-host Chuy Malik with us for our 2026 Black Music Month episode.
1: Bless up, y'all. Bless up. Glad that you're sticking with us. So if you heard that right now, it's because you were listening to us at the live broadcast of it. But if you're listening
0: on the actual radio station.
1: On the actual radio station, exactly. If you're listening to it anywhere else, you will not have heard Elijah Walker. What you would have heard was Gem On It by Nucleus instead.
0: We still have our special guest co-host. You could tell someone's acting this comfortable like this. They done been here many times. He's like, I'm at home right now. Even though it's his first time
1: even
0: here,
1: it's our my first new time location. In here, Laugh About It is everywhere.
0: Chuy
1: it's
0: Malik
1: like hip-hop.
0: With us for our 2026 Black Music Month episode. We have a couple of announcements. So our comedy announcements, let's get into them for this episode. So Kev On Stage, his shows and comedy specials are on Tubi. And if you didn't know, Tubi is a free platform.
1: Free.
0: Shout out to Kev On Stage, one of my big inspirations.
1: So he's doing a whole lot.
0: Yes.
1: I mean, if you watch one of those, just watch one. Just watch one. Just pick one. Just pick one of them. He be doing a whole lot.
0: So
1: I mean, I'm like, what? Who's he talking to? Are you talking to me? You talking to me, Kev?
0: So his first show on Tubi right now that I want to share about is Safe Space. Safe Space.
1: That's
0: we just watched the first episode of that.
1: About.
0: And we're going to continue watching the rest of the episodes of this series. We've been cracking up and also like, oh my gosh, I can't believe y'all. And all the comedians he has on there and just the stories. Everything is so silly, but yet so relatable to the
1: so
0: weirdest
1: relatable.
0: And most
1: to
0: outlandish weird, stuff.
1: It's outlandish,
0: and
1: but it's weird. It's very specific. I'm like, you
0: through.
1: Better stop. Put in recording devices in my house, Kev. You better quit it. I want some of that money, man.
0: I almost want to ask him which part of it is relatable to you. I'll ask him that off air, y'all. And then the next episode or the next show on there or the comedy special is Bald Brothers with him and Tony Baker. They have gone on tour together around the country, and it's a freestyle comedy show. It's very interactive and engaging with the audience called Bald Brothers, and you can watch some of the live tapings of that comedy show on Tubi. So shout out to Kev On Stage. Shout out to Tony Baker.
1: Tony Baker's fantastic. Fantastic voiceover.
0: Incredible.
1: He's one of y'all that you see with the cat videos.
0: Yes.
1: You know, all the cat videos, we're like, give it skibbity paps.
0: He's another one, too. He shows that it just gets better with time. So shout out to Tony Baker for reminding us all that. If you're a comedian interested in being a guest on the show, please reach out to me via email, radio@capsmedia.org. The same goes for someone who has a good news story they want to share and musical artists who would like to be featured on the show. All right, it's time for you, Chuy Malik, to highlight our next segment in Black and African American Music Month. Take it away. I know you've been waiting on this.
1: Yes. So again, I will come with that up. Jam On It. So, Jam On It by Nucleus. So, this is a group that the reason why I'm here today in the capacity that I am here today, I owe to many different music moguls from, you know, Michael Jackson to Prince. You know, Prince is one of my all-time favorites. Of course, Michael Jackson, one of my all-time favorites. We did an episode of Music Month 2023, was it? Or 2024. And we covered Prince and Doves Cry. Fantastic. Mm. That's my, if I had to pick a song, if I had to pick an artist, then it would have to be him, and I don't come by that lightly. This is not to, you know, make the masses feel like, oh yeah, I feel that too. No, this is him. Probably the other one would be Elijah Walker. So, where was I at here? So many different great songs that brought me here. Herbie Hancock, Breakdancing, was a huge, intricate piece of me beginning my hip hop walk. Breakdancing is what began this. Two for all intensive purposes, let's say, okay, so that we can say, oh, that's what that is. I can put it, this, he was breakdancing, you know, but I've been graffitiing for a very long time too. And so it's kind of, it's gray, but I would say we're going to say that music is what made me decide a certain type of music is what made me decide I was going to rap. At first, I didn't like rap, okay? So this is back in 1984, I believe it is. We're going to go back to 1984, and I was pop-locking him.
0: Ooh.
1: You know, oh, yeah, we would bring out the cardboard box, you know, okay, and have it all cut up, me and my older brother. We'd set it out there on the San Bernardino lawn on Plum Street.
0: I just know y'all were so adorable. I just know. I can see it now.
1: Yeah, we was bad. I mean, we was
0: y'all
1: good.
0: Y'all was bad to the bone.
1: Bad meaning bad, but bad meaning good.
0: Yes.
1: Shout out to Run DMC. That's what that verse is from. So I'm going to do that from time to time when it comes to music, because
0: he's
1: celebrating music.
0: Yeah, he's a walking encyclopedia and historian and edutainer, as he loves to say, even more so.
1: Yes. So I'm going to say, and I don't want you to feel bad or feel like you can't correct me on social media or whatnot about when this actually came out, but I'm going to give it to you from a black artist, musician, myself, okay, that what I was hearing at the time, and at the time that I was hearing it. So I'm giving you those dates, okay, which to me is more relevant than when it actually just came out, for me telling you the history of how important this group is to me. So, as I said, I'm pop-locking. We're hearing Rocket. Rocket's the best song. Herbie Hancock, he's a jazz musician. Again, what's up, Funde Lejeune?
0: Woohoo!
1: Yes. Herbie Hancock is a jazz musician, and he hears this sound that's coming, you know, and it's hip-hop, you know, and he's just hearing this stuff, and he's like, whoa, I'm feeling this. I'm going to make a song. And he makes a song. I don't think he's ever made any other song that's quite like this, which you probably can say about any artist, but you're feeling what I'm saying. You're picking up what I'm putting down. You're tracking
0: it up.
1: Okay.
0: Mm-hmm.
1: So that
0: same.
1: This song is the quote-unquote typical hip-hop, but it ain't typical, okay? So he makes this song, and that's our stomping ground stomp. That's our mantra, I'm going to say, is Rocket. You know, Rocket. So Herbie Hancock is a jazz musician, and he makes an iconic song called Rocket, and that's our song. So anything that's like that, where you're not talking, that's what you want to break dance to as an MC. Now, I look back at it as like, I'm going to rap over that track, you know, soon. But I wasn't an MC at that point in time. I was just hip-hop, and hip-hop can be breakdancing, graffiti. The five pillars of hip hop is breakdancing, graffiti. It's DJing. It's musician DJing. It's the MC, and then lastly is knowledge. To have that knowledge and to pass it on. So I did say the five, right? I believe I did.
0: Yes.
1: So anyhow, I'm listening to this. My brother's listening to this. We like songs that don't have a bunch of talking in it. We're like, why are you going to talk over a beat? You're supposed to break dance. Just be quiet. Just be quiet. Just be quiet.
0: I can see y'all saying
1: you know?
0: That.
1: Yeah, what are you doing talking over this beat? Quiet. So we get like Africa Bambaataa's out here. And we do some breakdance into that. That really wasn't our jam. It was Rocket, you know, was our jam. And a bunch of other type of songs that were like this, where you didn't do a whole bunch of talking. It was just like once, maybe two times or three times, you'd have some great thing that you said, and you'd repeat it, and that was it. It wasn't even like a hook, you know. So Jam On It is the reason why I like rap. So we used to hate anytime it was, you know, we're like, I don't understand. We're having a discussion, me and my older brother, Jackson. It's like, why are you going to talk over this beat? Why? And then one day when we was living in New York, because, yes, I lived in New York for a while, y'all. Yep, New York, New York, New York.
0: Why did you do that?
1: I'm playing. I say it like that because I didn't live in New York. So when I say I live in New York, I hear people
0: state.
1: Like this. I hear people go, oh, that's why I hear that. You sound like, I can hear you sound East Coast-ish.
0: Child.
1: And I'm like, Okay. All right. If you can see my face right now.
0: You lived in New York, the state.
1: I lived in Schenectady. Now what? Gang, gang. Y'all don't know where Schenectady is. The only people that know where Schenectady is
0: people in Schenectady.
1: Is people that are hockey players. Because they have a good hockey team, I believe.
0: At least they got something represented from hockey.
1: So anyways, at that point, we're in Schenectady. We're in New York. We're going to say New York, New York, all right? Yeah. Okay? We was in New York. And so as New York,
0: up.
1: Yeah, we gangsters. Because we eight years old.
0: Seven,
1: eight-year-old gangsters. Seven, eight, nine. Snow Leopards. What's up to my boy Eric down over there from the Snow Leopards? That was a gang. That was a gang. I'm not lying either at all.
0: So we're talking about a gang of candy.
1: Yes, a gang. We was. We're going to move on from that, though.
0: Yes, exactly.
1: We're going to move within it, through it, around it, take it with us.
0: Go ahead.
1: Snow Leopards always for life. So anyhow, what happens is that we're doing our thing. I forget where exactly it happened, but I'm telling you, when we heard Jam on It, we heard this boom, boom, boom, boom. Boom, boom, boom, boom, boom, boom, boom, boom. Boom. Yes, beatboxing. Are we talking about?
0: That's what we're talking about, beatboxing. Get it. Go, Chewy. Go, Chewy.
1: Oh, and that reminds me that I will talk about that later.
0: Okay.
1: You know,
0: that
1: song's been remixed. I've been wanting to do that song for a moment, and somebody has remixed it. I was hating on them, even though it's people that I love. Andre Nicotina and Be Legit remixed that song. And I tried to hate on it, but I mean, it's beautiful. It's called Grab the Gooch or something like that. You know, I did it for the Gooch. And the way they break down that beat is ridiculous. Imperial. Smokey Robinson singing. I mean, it was just ridiculous. But anyways, I digress. This is how important this song is to me. I've been wanting to do that song for a moment, but I gotta have it. I gotta have it just the right amount of, you know, mustard sauce of sauciness. So...
0: You're very saucy.
1: Yes, it has to be perfect. It has to be perfect because this song brought me to y'all. So if you listen to any of my music, any of my raps, any of my hip-hop that I've done throughout my years, you can thank Jam on It, because as soon as me and my brother heard that song, heard that boom, boom, boom, allow me to introduce myself. My name is, I mean, that was it.
0: Love
1: that.
0: That
1: was it. And we were like, this is the truth. That's why you would rap. On a track. That's why you would talk. We were still talking like that. I guess, nah, man. That's why you would talk on a track. You had some cool stuff to say. And then you talked about Superman at the end. You know what I'm saying? Said that you beat Superman. You know, came out, you know, with a 6-inch cut called Disco Kryptonite.
0: That was an incredible segment, Chewy. So yes. That was our first one. Now let's go into our second segment before we go into our final song break, which is where you are highlighting an 805 area, Ventura County, Santa Barbara, Goleta, Isla Vista. 805, it could be Santa Maria, Black African-American musical artist, radio DJ, DJ, something in the realm of music or music history.
1: And we're doing that right now. Okay. I wasn't really prepared to do all that right now, but that's okay. It's all right. What we're going to do is we're going to hope that this... Okay, we got this.
0: All
1: cool.
0: Right.
1: So now we're doing this. Could you say that again, please? One more time. Just one more time. This is going to go by real, real beautifully.
0: So we're going into our next segment with Chewy Malik for our Black Music Month episode. Chewy Malik, you're going to highlight an 805 area Black African-American musical artists, et cetera, in the realm of music.
1: In the realm of music. So, and this is airing, of course, in July, but we are, of course, honoring June month. So, I mean, I had all kinds of different people that came to my mind I wanted to really highlight. One of them came to my mind was Stevie Wonder.
0: Stevie Wonder's from the 805?
1: Well, you know what I'm saying? Yeah, he was. He's from the 805. We jumped him in last year. No, I'm telling you that this is off the cuff right here. I'm trying to record at the same time, knowing that my phone does not have enough space, y'all. You guys have that issue? call up 1-800, get a new phone, and they'll help you out. This has been an issue for years now for me. So anyhow, we're going to move forward. We're moving forward. So Stevie Wonder was one of the people that I wanted to talk about. He's not from the 805, y'all. I've done a couple of segments here. One of them was history, you know, and I was going to utilize that for Stevie Wonder because of a song that I really wanted to dedicate to an 805 artist that has been instrumental in helping out many, many, many, many of your children, of your elderly, of your right now, whatever, whoever's listening right now, actually, and giving young black children, period, especially young black dark-skinned children, this knowledge and wisdom of self that they can do this too, that they are worthy. And that would be this 805 artist named Sade Champagne. And this was in June, was her birthday. I believe it was June, what is it, the 4th, right? Am I correct? And so the reason why I was talking about Stevie Wonder is because Stevie Wonder made this song for a man that everyone thought that didn't deserve. I don't want to say everyone. A lot of people that were in charge of the media and in charge of the country thought wasn't worthy enough to be given this song, you know, given his accolades. So he created this song for Dr. Martin Luther King Jr. because in protest for them, this American government not wanting to give Martin Luther King his official government day. Mm. So he made the song, and it goes like this. I'm going to sing it to you. Happy birthday to you. Happy birthday. Wow. Happy birthday. Happy birthday to you. Happy birthday. Happy birthday to you. Happy birthday to you.
0: Wow, thank you, Chu.
1: If you guys didn't know, that song is about Dr. Martin Luther King Jr.
0: Wow.
1: Yes. His birthday song.
0: Wow.
1: So that's my song to you, Sade, who is now 35 years old and will continue to be finer and finer. Like I was gonna say wine, but we ain't whining over here. You know what I'm saying? We're gonna keep on giggling, we're gonna keep on laughing about it. Plug.
0: Thank you so much. Wow, I'm speechless.
1: Well, you've helped out my children before I even knew you, before you even knew me. You've been making these spaces where it's safe for children to speak up about their parents and about things that their parents were going through. And I applaud you for doing so. Mm. So, all love, forever, infinite, firsties.
0: Oh, my goodness. I am speechless, y'all. He's trying to make me cry up in here. What a powerful segment.
1: Yes.
0: You're talking about surprises.
1: Surprise, surprise.
0: I didn't know you were going to highlight me.
1: You didn't know this.
0: No.
1: Well, I'm glad that I can continue to be someone that, oh, there I go. I'm talking again, double talking here, but that wasn't double talk, is that I can continue to be something that's surprising and beautiful for you, especially in moments where sometimes it's a little bit more trying for a certain day or a certain, you know, moment in thought, that you and me have this thought process and this knowledge, this actuality of life, that everything's wonderful and fantasiful. Mm-hmm. And once you have something coming against that, talking in your head, then you know that that's a lie from the pit of the hell that does not exist. I love the way we have both the same type of thought processes about stuff and that we have things that we do not agree upon, which is great to open one another up into different areas and to be more open, as I was saying, more patient with other people. And not just there's another word that people like to use that America likes to use. And it's not wrong, but I don't like it. But it's like, I'm going to be
0: tolerant.
1: Tolerant.
0: I knew that's what you were thinking.
1: Tolerant of you.
0: Ugh.
1: That sounds... I'm sorry, I almost cussed right now. I hope I didn't cuss during this.
0: No, you haven't yet.
1: Because I've been in a zone
0: right
1: now.
0: You bet you're
1: not. All right, but that's some real F stuff, y'all. To be tolerant of somebody, if that's what you need to do to not kill somebody, do that. Do that, yes. But just think about what that word means, that you're being tolerant.
0: Mm.
1: As if they don't they don't really have a valid reason to be alive or to think how they think or to be upset because you don't understand it, that you're going to be tolerant. That's whack, y'all. I'm going to use hip hop because everything's hip hop. That's whack. It's whack and it's all your fault. Hey, so I want to change that. I thought that about myself as well. You know, is that okay? I don't want to be tolerant, you know, and I want to be loving. I want to be like, let me look at this, and not loving like it's a okay,
0: like a work.
1: Bless you, which means basically F you. Yeah. No, I mean like
0: performative, not
1: not performative.
0: Authentic.
1: No, authentic of like, think about this. Go back and rethink the way that you're thinking. Think about it and look from that person's perspective.

0: 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I'm Chewy Malik, and you're listening to Laugh About It with Sade Champagne on Caps Radio, KPPQLP, Ventura 104.1 FM.
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2: Hello, Dr. Quinica. Good to be with you again, and especially on this topic, which I have a lot of strong feelings about.
1: Yeah.
2: I'm glad that we have this chance to discuss it and explore what it means and how it can be helpful to us.
1: Sure. So to remind our listener, this is a topic that we continue from our previous discussion, dealing with chronic emotional challenges that is oftentimes come from childhood stuff, right? But before we continue, Dr. Cole, I want to make a disclaimer that this is not a psychotherapy, that this is a psychoeducational purposes only. So I'd like to encourage our listener, if they have any question, concern, bring it up to their therapist if they are in therapy. If you are not in therapy, you may want to consider therapy. It's not necessarily that you are having a problem or weakness. I like to raise this awareness that therapy can be beneficial for every one of us for growth and to know that things that maybe we could do differently, better, for healthier mental health. So it's not necessarily a bad thing.
2: Okay, good. That's well said.
1: Thank you.
2: Okay. We have our limits.
1: Yeah, we have our limit. We don't know what we don't know, right?
2: That's right.
1: So until we are in therapy, it's like, oh, okay.
2: Kind of hard to diagnose people when you don't even see them.
1: Right.
2: Or talk with them.
1: Right. Okay, so go ahead, Dr. Cole, so we continue with
2: all
1: this.
2: All right, so just by way of review, because this is our third presentation on this topic, During our previous broadcasts, we introduced the challenge of dealing with major psychological difficulties from early childhood. Now, As you know, that is especially true when children at an early age have been exposed to physical or sexual abuse, Or when they have major emotional conflicts with their parents, especially during the early years of development when they're so dependent upon the parents. Other examples of difficulty with emotional development results from parental neglect or withdrawal or accidental death or abandonment. That can have a major impact on a child. Or even marginal parenting patterns where a parent may be more interested in their career or more interested in social activities in their life. And they're just not sensitive to and addressing the needs of the child. At times, depending on the severity, this can result in some serious psychological difficulties that can be long-lasting because the early years of childhood are the template, the outline, the design for our later development. So issues of neglect or abuse, mistreatment can result in chronic and severe depression. Anxiety or a variant of that social anxiety, difficulty connecting with others. And as you know, specializing in this field, addictive behaviors or severe avoidant behavior problems, not wanting to connect, being afraid, being overly anxious, or some somatic difficulties. And one in our field, which we come across from time to time, is anorexia nervosa. Affects a person's eating and their physical health. Or antisocial or aggressive behavior patterns can result.
1: Right.
2: Now, these can be accompanied by some major emotional difficulties, too, like chronic anger, social isolation, emotional, or physical pain. All these can be exacerbated by past and current relationship problems and conditions. Mm-hmm. Now, I want to give a perspective to the topic that we're talking about today. We're discussing chronic emotional problems, and in some ways there's a parallel to chronic physical problems. And I think that we can appreciate the difficulties that an individual encounters with chronic physical problems, probably more so than with chronic emotional problems, because oftentimes a person may be struggling with that, but we're not aware of it.
1: Mm-hmm.
2: They just may be a little hesitant socially or a little guarded, or they're not mixing socially, so we don't know what they're dealing with. So the analogy I want to make is that these significant emotional problems can have long-term consequences just like some chronic physical problems can. For example, here's some analogies. Suppose a person has a stroke.
1: Mm-hmm.
2: Now, that is a problem that's going to take years to address. Difficulty with balance, oftentimes difficulty with perception, sometimes a loss of the ability to use a limb or to speak.
1: Mm-hmm.
2: And that requires long-term rehab.
1: Mm-hmm.
2: Similarly, the emotional challenges that we are going to be discussing today may require long-term attention and therapy that takes several years to address because of the complexity of the problem and how it depreciates functioning. In preparing for this presentation, I also thought of a heart attack. Now, did you know that when a person has a heart attack, part of the heart is actually affected and it may stop functioning?
1: Yes.
2: Now, a person can learn, or let me say that differently. We can teach the heart to compensate for that by doing a series of long-term regular exercises. The heart can compensate for that loss by having other parts of the heart becoming stronger and taking over.
1: Mm.
2: That takes years, though. That takes a lot of consistency.
1: Mm-hmm.
2: So our listeners may be aware of that, and that's another analogy for what we're talking about.
1: Mm.
2: Maybe a little easier to understand.
1: Mm-hmm.
2: Also, we've all come across people who had a loss of a limb or a loss of vision.
1: Mm-hmm.
2: And that, too, takes a lot of therapy, a lot of practicing, a lot of time and energy to compensate for the loss. So that's what we're talking about today, but from an emotional level. And just as it takes a considerable amount of time for these issues to be addressed, there's a considerable amount of therapy that needs to be drawn upon. The patient needs to engage in it to make a change. So, in summary, the psychological conditions can require just as long-term and intense attention and care as someone with a stroke, someone who's attending cardiac rehab, following special diets and exercise, or someone who's lost the use of a limb. It may take years to accommodate to that because it affects many aspects of life. Changes in work, athletics, peer contact, self-control, self-care. So with a significant emotional injury, the journey to recovery may be intense and very long, can be overwhelming because of the life changes that some of these early childhood disorders may result in. Now, our listeners may have heard of a term that may help them understand more of what we're discussing in this presentation, and that's inner child work. For those of our listeners who haven't heard of this, this is a therapeutic focus addressed on healing past emotional wounds. And one does that by reconnecting with and nurturing the very early, vulnerable experiences, memories, and beliefs that resulted from the maltreatment in the past. So, the strategies that are included in this are, first, identifying and addressing childhood hurts, needs that were unmet, and trauma that has not been resolved. A lot of times we carry that trauma with us.
1: Mm-hmm. But also, Dr. Cole, a lot of times people don't know or they don't want to think that they have childhood trauma.
2: Oh, boy, that's for sure.
1: I see that a lot. I mean, and this is part of the struggle that about, I don't want to bash my parents, you know. There is part of them that want to be loyal and they feel guilty. Yes. If they talk about things that happen, part of them want to protect. Part of them don't want to acknowledge that they had a bad childhood. So oftentimes when we start asking questions about what happened, they don't remember. Or if this is too soon and the client are not ready, they stop going to therapy prematurely.
2: Oh, yeah. Good observation. Yeah. That's true.
1: So I think that... we as a clinician is the one who make those mindfulness, who practice mindfulness and maybe make a decision somewhat, judgment, whether to assess the readiness, right? Because sometimes I think the majority of time people come to therapy because of present issue. There is something in the present.
2: Yes.
1: Rarely, I may have a couple of you maybe that said, oh, I come to therapy because I started remembering things from my childhood.
2: Oh, yes.
1: Right? You do have those type of people. But the majority, I think they come to therapy because, oh, I have issue with my husband and wife. I have issue with my in-law. I have issue with my boss. I have anxiety because of stress from work, right? So something more present. And then when we as we talk more and discover more, then this issue is actually has something to do with their unresolved stuff, the schema, how they view the world, how they function in the world, right? Or the boundary, maybe, lack of boundary. That's why they get themselves in trouble because they don't know how to set limit, to set boundary. And that comes from the childhood stuff. So there is that piece too.
2: So you're saying initially they may come in to see you to deal with some current discomfort or something's not working.
1: Right.
2: However, as you work with them, you discover and try to help them appreciate how the genesis of this problem has to do with something that happened long ago.
1: Right.
2: And they may not respond very positively to hearing that.
1: No. No.
2: Well, I think part of it is they probably feel impotent. The first thing they think of is, well, what can I do about the past? That's gone.
1: Mm-hmm. Right. So then we will give them a psychoeducation about, yes, the past may be gone, but the impact on you may still be present now, and that's affecting you now.
2: Yeah.
1: So we need to heal.
2: I appreciate that example that you gave.
1: Mm-hmm.
2: I think it helps our listeners understand what our focus is in this series of presentations.
1: Mm-hmm.
2: So thanks.
1: You're welcome.
2: It's very good.
1: Oh, good. Thank you. You're the supervisor before. I do also want to say something else, Dr. Cole, about when you said that it takes some time for people to heal, right? Like stroke, heart disease.
2: Yeah.
1: I wonder if people think, if our listener think, like, are you saying that I have to be in therapy for years? I wonder if there are some of those questions arise. So I would say it depends. I think generally speaking, I like to encourage people to be in therapy every week for 1 year.
2: Oh, is that right? It's interesting.
1: I think at least. Well, it depends on the stressor. If it's like an adjustment disorder, you know, stressor, maybe that could be resolved within 4 to 6 months. It depends, right? But I'm

0: beneficial to really learn the skill, because therapy is not only about venting. That is another thing too,
1: Yeah, right.
0: right? But I'm sure you have clients who want to just vent.
1: I
0: So
1: do.
0: but there are some clients who I don't want to vent. I want to learn the skills. I
1: Yes.
0: want to learn what do I need to change, changing my habit or mindset, right?
1: Yeah.
0: So that it depends on the people's desire, goal, or needs, right? But I think that if you want to learn skills, I think weekly therapy for a year will be beneficial.
1: I think that's a good model to start with, and then as you get to know the patient and see what their comfort level is, accommodate to whatever's there.
0: Yeah.
1: Think that's a good model. As you spoke, Dr. Kranicka, I was also thinking, in dealing with trauma, it may take several years
0: Oh, right.
1: to
0: Right.
1: deal with childhood trauma,
0: Right.
1: and maybe that calls for 6 months here, take a break
0: Yeah.
1: according to their comfort level and their readiness, because dealing with childhood trauma is tough. And I
0: Right.
1: think something else needs to occur. We need to have some growth through the psychotherapy, the relationship with the therapist, and then it needs to be applied.
0: Right.
1: And that may mean, okay, I'm taking a break in therapy and I'm going to apply this. And then I'll come back for second grade or third grade or.
0: I like that. There's so stages, right? It's
1: Yes.
0: I think what come to my mind when you talk about that is post-traumatic growth. There is such things, post-traumatic growth, actually. And also, I think it depends on the intensity, the type of traumas, and the support that you have, and also the modalities too, I would say. If you are having a modality such as EMDR, I found EMDR resolve trauma quick, more than just talk therapy.
1: Yes.
0: But also that person has to have some supportive environment, stable job, stable home life, protective factors. So there is that piece too. That can affect the outcome versus somebody who has in crisis right now, in the crisis mode. Because as a practitioner for EMDR, I don't recommend people doing trauma reprocessing if there is a current crisis right now. If they are suicidal, if there is a major life changes that is really making them not sleep,
1: Yeah.
0: that's not safe, right? So I think this is a discussion that for our listener to discuss with their therapists about what is the treatment goal, is that realistic, what is the time for them to be in therapy, is this short term, long term? And it depends on, oh, I'm sorry, depending on the goal, then the intervention and the duration, the frequency will be
1: Right.
0: tailored, right? Depending on the goal.
1: Yes. And I think that's especially true for dealing with childhood trauma because that can have a pervasive effect on our social skills, our cognitive development, even our intellectual development,
0: Right.
1: and our emotional
0: Sure.
1: experiences. So I like the words you're saying. I think that needs to be explored and looked at with an open mind. And you know, strange things, Dr. Quinica, I have never come across a person who's perfect. Isn't that strange? So that's not our goal.
0: Right.
1: Our goal is improvement.
0: Yeah.
1: So.
0: Right. Before we continue, I'd like to remind our listeners you're listening to Psychs with Mike at 104.1 FM, KPPQLP Ventura.
1: Okay, so in summary of what we've just talked about, the strategies that we would be applying in dealing with chronic childhood trauma is identifying the childhood hurts, identifying what needs were unmet, and looking for specific issues that were unresolved. And secondly, teaching the patient the capacity to reparent him or herself.

0: go for the job that the parents maybe didn't address as completely as would have been healthy, and to develop a sense of self-compassion. Mm-hmm. Hey, I'm imperfect. Mm-hmm. I've had these difficulties. I continue to struggle, and that is okay.
1: Mm-hmm.
0: Also, helping the individual modify unhealthy behaviors. For example, self-medicating in order to avoid pain and memories oftentimes complicates a problem,
1: mm-hmm.
0: as you know,
1: right.
0: working in the addiction field.
1: Mm-hmm. Mm-hmm. Yeah.
0: And the strategies also involves acknowledging how our inner child, who's been possibly damaged by these early experiences, can bring toxic thoughts, very negative, very self-depreciating or other depreciating thoughts and behaviors into his or her life. And teaching them to replace this with healthy self-nurturing, self-care, to provide love and attention that we all need,
1: mm-hmm.
0: and needed as a child but didn't get. So, you and I in the past have talked about some of my favorite authors in this area, John Bradshaw, for example. He has a way of talking about this experience of teaching an individual to reparent himself, of addressing early childhood wounds in a way that few therapists have. So I'd like to share some of the information from a book that he's written called Homecoming.
1: Mm-hmm.
0: And just to set the stage, I would say, about what we're talking about, I'm going to read from his book called Homecoming, an experience that he shares that reflects this experience of how not getting our basic needs met in early childhood can affect our adulthood.
1: Okay.
0: This chapter he called How Your Inner Wounded Child Contaminates Your Life.
1: Hmm.
0: And here's what he says. I couldn't believe I could be so childish. I was 40 years old, and I had raged and screamed until everyone, my wife, my stepchildren, my son, were terrified. Then I got in my car, and I left them. Now, there I was, sitting all alone in a motel in the middle of our vacation on Padre Island. I felt alone and ashamed. When I tried to trace the events that led up to my leaving, I couldn't figure anything out.
1: Mm.
0: That sounds familiar, doesn't it?
1: Mm.
0: I was confused.
1: Mm-hmm.
0: It was like waking up from a bad dream. More than anything, I wanted my family life to be warm, knowing, and intimate, and loving. But this was the third year I had blown up on our vacation. I had gone away emotionally before, but I had never gone away physically. It was as if I'd gone into an altered state of consciousness. God, I hated myself. What was the matter with me? I'll comment on that. Notice we talked about going into an altered state of consciousness. It's like a whole another array of feelings and thoughts about ourselves suddenly come to the surface, and we're not sure how to handle it, because usually we can bury those, we can distract ourselves. But sometimes when they come up, we just are out of control.
1: Mm-hmm.
0: This incident on Padre Island occurred in 1976, the year after my father died. Since then, I've learned the causes of my rage withdrawal cycles. The major clue came to me on that Padre Island runaway. While I was alone and ashamed in that crummy motel room, I began to have vivid memories of my childhood. I remember one Christmas, I was about 11 years old, lying in my darkened bedroom with the covers pulled over my head and refusing to speak to my father. He had come home late, mildly drunk. I wanted to punish him for ruining our Christmas. But I couldn't verbally express anger, since I had been taught that to do so was one of the deadly sins. Over the years, my anger festered in the mildew of my soul. Like a hungry dog in the basement, it became ravenous and turned into rage. Most of the time, I guarded it vigilantly. I was a nice guy. I was the nicest dad you've ever met. Until I couldn't take it anymore. Then I became Ivan the Terrible. He has a way with words, doesn't he? Here's his point. What I came to understand is that these vacation behaviors were spontaneous age regressions. While I was raging and punishing my family with withdrawal, I was regressing into my childhood, where I had learned to swallow my anger and express it the only way a child could, by withdrawing.
1: Mm-hmm.
0: But now as an adult,
1: mm-hmm.
0: when I was finished with an emotional and physical withdrawal bout, I felt like that lonesome and shame-based little boy I had been. Here's his point. Now I understand that when a child's development is arrested, when feelings are repressed,
1: mm-hmm.
0: especially the feelings of anger and hurt, a person grows up to be an adult with an angry, hurt child inside of him.
1: Mm-hmm.
0: This child will spontaneously contaminate the adult's behavior.
1: Mm-hmm.
0: Now, when I first heard this, and maybe when you did,
1: mm-hmm.
0: it seemed preposterous that a little child can continue to live in an adult body.
1: Mm.
0: But Bradshaw says that is exactly what I'm suggesting. I believe that this neglected, wounded inner child of the past is the major source
1: mm-hmm.
0: of human misery.
1: Mm-hmm.
0: Until we reclaim and champion that child, he will continue to act out and contaminate our adult life.
1: Yes, 100%. I agree. I see that too.
0: What did you like about that little section I read?
1: I think it really gave a clear example of how or what happened in someone's child can contaminate or can affect the present. And this is bring back to what I was saying earlier to you, Dr. Cole, that when people come to therapy, because there is an issue with the present, like, oh, I am court ordered by the judge because I have anger problem. And then we discover, where did that come from?
0: Yes.
1: Right?
0: That's true.
1: This is a good example. You know, when I explore more, like, you know, gathering the psychosocial history, biopsychosocial history, it's clearly then this is coming. This is a result. This is not the problem. The root cause, that's what needs to be healed. We need to go deeper. We need to understand what happened in your childhood that make you become this angry person. And now you have this court order because you have the anger issue.
0: Mm-hmm.
1: Because you are not born to become an angry person. There is unresolved stuff. This is an example, what I explained earlier, that what brought clients to therapy is one thing, but the root cause, the real problem, is another thing.
0: Yes. And part of it is we are programmed for survival.
1: Mm-hmm.
0: Therefore, the extent to which to which we have unfinished business, our psyche is going to direct us to connect with people who are similar to individuals in the past mm-hmm. who precipitated the trauma.
1: Yep, because it's familiar.
0: It's familiar.
1: The known.
0: And our psyche wants to resolve it.
1: Mm-hmm. Yeah. Mm-hmm.
0: We're always moving towards survival.
1: Mm-hmm. Mm-hmm.
0: And this is one form
1: mm-hmm.
0: that our psyche takes mm-hmm. to enhance our survival.
1: Mm-hmm.
0: Recreating the past.
1: Recreating the past, right, yeah.
0: So one of the questions that arises is, how did our inner child get wounded? What does this wounding mean? So he wrote mm-hmm. in his book a section to address that issue.
1: Mm-hmm.
0: I'd like to share that with our listeners.
1: Mm-hmm. What did they? Did he write a long paragraph, Dr. Cole, or do you remember if that's?
0: I'm looking that up now. I think that's relatively short, Dr. Guanica. Well, first there is a quote he has from William Wadsworth that addresses that issue. Remember the American poet. He says, "There was a time when meadow, grove, and stream, the earth and every common sight, to me did seem appareled in celestial light. The glory and the freshness of a dream. It is not now as it has been before. Turn wheresoever I may, by night or day, the things which I have seen, I now can see no more." What his poem is about is how, as we go through life, that beautiful experience of childhood, carefree and enjoying new discoveries, often cannot be sustained because of the impact of that trauma.
1: Mm-hmm. Before we continue, I'd like to remind our listener, you're listening to Psych with Mike with Dr. Q and Dr. Cole at 104.1 FM, KPPQLP Ventura.
0: I'm going to give an example of how our early life experiences can impact us. And once again, I'm reading from Bradshaw's book. Here he talks about the optimism that most children experience. The child's natural life spark pushes him or her to explore in an optimistic manner. If his caretakers or even the least bit predictable, the child comes to trust that what is outside of him, what his parents provide to get his needs met.
1: Mm-hmm.
0: Children naturally believe the world is friendly.
1: Mm-hmm.
0: They have hope. All is possible. And it lies ahead. The intimate optimism and trust forms a core part of a child's natural endowment, and it's one of the pillars that is referred to as childlike faith.
1: Mm-hmm.
0: It is due to this natural state of optimism and trust the children can be so wounded by their caretakers.
1: Mm-hmm.
0: When a child trusts completely, he becomes vulnerable to violation and abuse. Unlike the other animals, the human infant has no instinct that tells him what to do. Instead, as human beings, children need to learn. And their learning depends upon their caretakers. Children develop inner strengths as a result of their interactions with their adult caretakers. Nature's blueprint predisposes children to age-appropriate readiness for development of each inner strength.
1: Mm-hmm.
0: However,
1: mm-hmm.
0: when a child is abused and shamed, his openness and his trust are deadened.
1: Mm-hmm.
0: The bond that allowed him to trust and move forward optimistically is severed.
1: Mm-hmm.
0: No longer able to rely on the safety of his caretaker, he becomes vigilant and anxious.
1: Mm-hmm.
0: If the rupture is chronically repeated, he becomes pessimistic.
1: Mm.
0: He loses his sense of hope and comes to believe that he must manipulate in order to get his needs met. So, the child, instead of using his energy to direct interaction with the world, he uses it to entice his caretakers to do for him what he actually can do for himself.
1: Yeah.
0: Dr. Bradshaw mentions optimism and trust are the soul of intimacy. Makes sense, doesn't it?
1: Mm-hmm.
0: We must risk being vulnerable if we ever want to be intimate.
1: Mm-hmm. Right.
0: However, since we can never gather enough data to trust anyone absolutely, we must take the risk of trusting them at some point. We need optimism in our lives. With it, we see all reality as ultimately having positive value. Optimism allows us to look at the bright side, to see the donut rather than the donut hole.
1: Oh, that's beautiful. Looking at the big picture rather than the hole, the donut instead of the donut hole. When I'm listening to what you're reading, what came to me is he really has a lot of good insight to write what he wrote, because I think it requires a lot of awareness and the ability to reflect, to think, to process. This guy is a very skilled person.
0: Yes, he is. I really appreciate him. That's why he's one of my favorite authors.
1: Yeah, I can see that.
0: The two best books that I've come across that he's written is this one, Homecoming.
1: Uh-huh.
0: And the other is Healing the Shame That Binds.
1: Oh, yeah. I read that book, too. Healing the Shame That Binds You.
0: Yes.
1: Yeah.
0: So we're going to be talking more about shame
1: mm-hmm.
0: as we progress through this presentation.
1: Okay. And this is about continue healing the inner child, the wounded inner child.
0: That's right. Okay, so from there, what we can see is that our ability to deeply connect with another doesn't develop out of the thin air.
1: Mm-hmm.
0: It's learned by our experience.
1: Right.
0: And Bradshaw talks about that. He says, no infant has the ability to love in a mature, altruistic sense. Rather, he loves at his own age-specific fashion. A child's healthy growth depends upon someone loving and accepting him unconditionally. When this need is met, the child's energy of love is released so he can love others. Now, putting this in perspective, of course, there's no one he's going to expect complete altruistic love in a perfect way. But the degree to which we experience that enables us to take care of ourselves and to love another.
1: Mm-hmm.
0: When the child is not loved for his own self, his sense of wholeness, his sense of uniqueness, his sense of specialness, I'm going to summarize that as called his I am-ness.
1: Mm.
0: It's like I am okay.
1: Mm-hmm.
0: His sense of I am-ness is severed.
1: Mm.
0: Because he is so dependent, his egocentricity sets in. Now that's an interesting concept that he's bringing up here. The wound of not experiencing himself as special results in him redirecting our energy and focus excessively on ourselves.
1: Mm-hmm.
0: So selfishness is a wound.
1: Mm-hmm. Of course.
0: It's a manifestation of a wound.
1: Yeah.
0: That's something for us to keep in mind when we mm-hmm. have our neighbor mistreat us or our spouse ignore us.
1: Mm-hmm. Yeah, because like what it says, hurting people hurt people.
0: Yeah, that's a good one.
1: Right?
0: Like that. That's a good... The childish contaminations I ascribe to the inner wounded child are the consequences of the child's egocentric adaptation. Because the failure to be loved unconditionally causes the child to suffer the deepest of deprivations. Only faint echoes of the world of others can truly reach the child who's been deprived and wounded. The need for love never leaves the child. This hunger remains in the wounded child, tries to fill this void in inappropriate and sometimes destructive ways.
1: Mm-hmm.
0: Sounds like that sounds familiar to you, what we talked about there.
1: Mm-hmm. Yeah, it's your wounded inner child can lead you to, again, present behavior that may be in the form of self-sabotaging behavior or things that you do that hurt you.
0: Yes. Or others.
1: Or others. Yep.
0: So what Bradshaw is saying is that when our basic needs are not met, we experience a spiritual wound. He calls it a spiritual wound.
1: Yeah.
0: This is how he describes that. I believe that all the ways in which that wonder child is wounded can be summed up as the loss of I am-ness.
1: Hmm.
0: Every child needs desperately to know that, one, his parents are healthy and able to care for him, and two, that he matters to his parents.
1: Mm-hmm. Sure.
0: To a child, mattering means the child's specialness is reflected in the eyes of his parents and other significant caretakers. Mattering is indicated by the amount of time they spend with him. Children know intuitively that people give time to whom they love. Parents shame their children by not taking sufficient time to be with them. Now, that was a new concept for me.
1: Mm.
0: How about for you?
1: No, I don't think that's a new concept, because it sends the message to children that that they don't matter if the parent don't spend quality time with them.
0: Yeah.
1: That their presence is maybe a burden, or I don't want to hang out with you, you know, that they don't matter.
0: Yeah.
1: Mm-hmm. No, it's not.
0: I can see that now, but I never got that. I never observed that or concluded it till I read this.
1: You know, maybe because during my childhood, my mom and my dad, especially my dad, always make time.
0: Oh, is that so?
1: Yeah, always make time. I mean, every day. And then I didn't know that until later on.
0: Can you tell us how he did that, Dr. Kronika?
1: Yes. So when I came home from school, he's always the one who greeted me, because we have his business, his office is actually at the same time with our resident. It's just a different layout than over here. So he always greeted me. He's the one who always greeted me, because my mom is usually in the kitchen, or she has other business too, but on the back of the house. So my dad is the one who always welcomed me and say, "Hey, how are you? What is fun today? Do you have anything exciting?" So he's really asking me specific questions rather than "How is your day?" He's like, "Good," you know, like, or not good, right? But he's specifically asking me what is fun. Is there anything not good happened? Just asking specific questions, and he actually could tell from my face. He's really observant. I don't know that I think about it.
0: He was really connected to you.
1: Yeah, he was. And then we had, and then I will say, "Yeah, there is something, you know, not good. I want to tell you, but I want to tell you later, because I want us to have more time." And he's like, "Yeah, of course, you can tell me whenever you choose to later. Let me know." Usually dinner time. We always have dinner time together. And then during dinner time, that's when I tell him, I unpack.
0: So your dad was attentive?
1: Very.
0: Present?
1: Very.
0: And made himself available.
1: Yes, and right. And consistent. Safe. Emotionally safe for me.
0: I can see. Now, that's interesting, because my dad was in the military. And I remember from my first 3 years, he was away on TDY, temporary duty, from my first, second, and third grade. And then I remember when I was in high school, it was during the Vietnam War, he was assigned to Japan. And so he was not available for much contact then either. So I did not experience him as really available like your dad was, actually, until he retired from the military.
1: Oh, how old were you?
0: When what occurred?
1: When your dad retired.
0: I was in college.
1: So you were already adult.
0: So a lot of the time he was away from home.
1: As a military person, sure.
0: Yeah.
1: Before we continue, I'd like to remind our listener, you're listening to Psych with Mike, 104.1 FM, KPPQLP Ventura.
0: Okay, so we're talking about the spiritual wound, as Bradshaw describes it. And he expresses that one of the results of a parental avoidance of meeting the child's needs may be substance abuse. He describes an alcoholic mother and a co-parenting enabling father cannot be there for their children. The alcohol is absorbed in drinking. The alcoholic is absorbed in drinking. And the codependent is absorbed in the alcoholic.
1: So there is no one for the child.
0: I think that's what he's saying.
1: They
0: simply cannot be present for their child emotionally. The same is true when the parental coalition is under any chronic stress, including addictions to work or religious activities.
1: Right, yeah.
0: Eating disorders, addictions to control or perfectionism, or mental or physical illness. Whatever the disorder.
1: Yes.
0: When the parents are absorbed in their own emotional issues, they cannot be there for their children.
1: Yeah.
0: Wow, that's a pretty powerful statement.
1: Yes.
0: And I bet there's a lot of us who can identify with this, at least partially,
1: mm-hmm.
0: where we're preoccupied or struggling with our own issues and not attending to the children as they may want or need.
1: Mm-hmm. Yes, that's true. So this is back to what I was saying, that I think anybody can benefit from coming to therapy to unload their daily stress, whatever that is, so they can have more space to be emotionally present for their children or for their family, right?
0: I think that that's a good guideline for us parents to follow.
1: Yeah, because we have all responsibilities and stress happened every day, and if you don't have space for you to unload, unpack, to make a space for you to be available for your children, then how are you going to connect with your children if you don't know what to unpack or how to?
0: And how are they going to get that sense of unconditional positive regard?
1: Yeah.
0: If you're absent and your spouse is, then they don't get it.
1: Yeah, they don't. Mm-hmm.
0: So I've been emphasizing John Bradshaw quite a bit during our discussion today. And I'd like our listeners to know that this focus is not limited to some of the work of John Bradshaw.
1: Mm-hmm.
0: There's also another author who's very popular and whose work I would like to discuss for the few minutes we have remaining.
1: Mm-hmm.
0: Some of our listeners may think that what you and I are discussing is preposterous, that an infant who doesn't know how to take a single step independently, feed himself, or speak a few words would be so susceptible to the amount of attention that he or she receives from her caretakers. But this is just what I am suggesting, and this concept has been argued by others than John Bradshaw. Some of you may have heard of Dr. Alice Miller, the noted psychologist and psychoanalyst of the 1900s.
1: Mm-hmm.
0: You heard of her?
1: Mm-hmm. Yes.
0: Well, she's really well known in some areas for her popular book, The Drama of the Gifted Child. Similar to Bradshaw, she suggests that early childhood experiences, especially the relationship between the child and primary caretakers,
1: mm-hmm.
0: leave a lifelong impact
1: mm-hmm.
0: on the quality of the child's social, psychological, and even their intellectual development.
1: Mm-hmm.
0: In her book, Dr. Miller describes the basic needs of an elephant, the basic needs of an infant.
1: Oh,
0: where did that come from? Elephant. There's an elephant in the room. She describes the basic needs of an infant and the essential skills and behaviors that the parents must have in order to meet the requirements of raising a healthy child. So we just have a few minutes left
1: mm-hmm.
0: in our presentation today. So I'm going to read a little bit about what Alice Miller talks about. She says, you'll hear Bradshaw in this. They're very similar.
1: Uh-huh.
0: The child has a primary need from the very beginning of her life to be regarded and respected as the person she really is at any given time.
1: Hmm.
0: That makes sense, doesn't it?
1: Yeah.
0: When we speak of the person she really is at any given time, what we're talking about is acknowledging her emotions, her sensations, her expressions from the very first day onward.
1: Mm.
0: And we're talking about maintaining an atmosphere of respect and tolerance for the infant's feelings, especially in the phase of separation, which is difficult for the child and can be burdensome for the parent.
1: Mm-hmm.
0: The child, of course, doesn't want to give up the symbiosis that he or she has with the mother. And it can only be accomplished by gradual steps toward autonomy and patience and compassion on the part of the parents. If parents are to furnish the prerequisites for the healthy development of the child, the parents themselves need to have grown up in an atmosphere that acknowledged their needs. If they did, they will be able to assure the child the protection and well-being she needs to develop trust.
1: Yeah. This is a concept of intergenerational trauma.
0: Yes, it can be, to the extent that the parent is not aware of their own limitations, is not sensitive to the needs of the child, and so passes on her wounds to the next generation.
1: Right. But we are running out of time, Dr. Cole.
0: Okay. So why don't we stop here?
1: I think that's a good idea.
0: We're going to take up on our next presentation more of what Alice Miller says about this phenomenon and the needs of the child, the struggle of the child, especially when these needs were not provided during the time when they were needy.
1: Right. 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So we're talking about dealing with chronic emotional challenges, but the root it comes from childhood, unmet childhood needs. And we were working on, Dr. Cole explained the work of Dr. John Bradshaw and Dr. Alice Miller. We will continue in the next episode, finishing up her work. Dr. Miller.
0: Okay, thank you very much for listening to me and co-hosting this with me, Dr. Quinica. I appreciate your sensitivity to these issues and the way you collaborate with me in presenting this material.
1: Yeah, it's my pleasure. Until next time, everyone, stay healthy and stay safe.
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3: Greetings, Ventura. Welcome to the next episode of Volunteer Ventura. In this series, we explore volunteering by hearing from volunteers. Why do they do it? Where are they doing it? What kinds of benefit do they get from volunteering? And what is the value of their gifts of time to our community? I've been wowed at the sheer number of ways that people devote their time to the needs of others. It could be spending time with a child, helping them learn to read, or helping a homebound senior by driving them to the bookstore or doing a minor repair for them. It could be taking a shelter dog for a walk, speaking up at City Hall, or leading programs to prevent homelessness. From typing letters to just listening to mentoring to carpentry, there are so many Venturans who are showing they care, by offering their time and talents. As you listen to their stories, we hope that you'll think about how volunteering could enhance your life, and that's whether you're in high school, retired, or somewhere in between. I'm Kathleen Wheeler, volunteer, activist, and community supporter, and this is KPPQ LP Ventura 104.1 FM on your dial. I have with me today Molly McCoy and Eric Bershinger, two dedicated volunteers and lifelong Ventura residents who choose to give their time to the causes of community building and local environmental action. Hey, Molly and Eric. Welcome. I'm glad you're here, and I know our listeners will enjoy hearing what volunteering looks like in your lives and what it means to you. You are both in your early 20s, and already you've been volunteering for several years. Tell our listeners a little bit, let's start with how you got started volunteering. Maybe you could go first, Eric.
4: Yeah, of course. Yeah, thank you for having us, Kathleen. glad to be here today with you to share our stories. This is really exciting. So yeah, I'm Eric Bershinger. I'm a lifelong resident of Ventura County. And I'm a recent graduate of UC Santa Barbara, where I studied environmental studies. And I've been volunteering for about 6 or 7 years now. Most of my volunteer work has been in the environmental activism sphere. And I initially, I guess I'll dive right into my background here, but it actually overlaps a lot with your story, Kathleen, your personal journey with this. But I began getting involved in this work after the Thomas Fire in 2017, December of 2017. I was in high school at the time, and the Thomas Fire broke out in Ventura, and it hit close to home, closer than any other disaster had ever hit. And it really changed my perception of safety in our community and my perception on global climate change and how it impacts us locally here. I spent a week volunteering at a donation center in Ventura, where we would take in donations from community members and disperse them among victims of the Thomas Fire, many of whom who had possibly lost their homes, lost everything.
3: Wow.
4: And you know, all they had was what they were receiving at that volunteer shelter. And that was really my first experience with, you know, mutual aid, especially. People of all walks of life coming together to help their local community member, to help their neighbor. And it really changed my perspective on a lot of things. As I said, I was in high school at the time, so it was really forming my worldview at the time. And after that experience, I knew I wanted to dedicate my career to climate and to environmental work and to, more importantly, helping my neighbor.
3: Wow, that's a great story, Eric, especially noticing how people came together in that moment of crisis.
4: And, yeah.
3: And I shared my story with you about moving to Ventura the day before the Thomas Fire, so I'm interested to hear your story. Molly, how about you?
5: Yeah, thank you so much, Kathleen, for having us here. I started volunteering when I was in high school with the California Scholarship Federation and my school's Green Club. I would go to beach and trail cleanups, marathons, and so on. And then over the summers, I would volunteer with the Creative Arts Workshop, which was started 56 years ago by the American Association of University Women, and is a 2-week STEM program for TK through 8th grade students, helping kids stay sharp over the summer and inspiring them to love math and science with hands-on projects. I also worked with my high school's Makerspace program and would run the visual arts portion of their summer orientation, a 2-week boot camp for incoming freshmen. I would organize and teach the curriculum, which introduced the kids to the basics of art design and theory, as well as digital literacy, the school setup, and what to expect from high school. As a senior, I found out about Climate First Replacing Oil and Gas, or CFROG, from a friend in the Green Club who encouraged me to apply to the Environmental Voices Academy, or EVA. As a side note, the program has changed a little bit. It is now open to anyone, but at the time it was application-based.
3: You were in the first one, as I understand.
5: Yeah, I was in the first one. It was designed as a 18-week program with the first half focused on environmental justice curriculum with appearances from local organizers and professors from Channel Islands who taught about environmental science. And then the last portion of it was picking a project of our own, a advocacy campaign that we got to lead. And so that's really where I got my start, and it inspired me to transfer to UC Davis for my bachelor's in environmental policy and urban planning. And it was a really great door into just environmental justice and the systemic issues that surrounded it.
3: I love both of your stories, and the fact that you started so young is inspiring to me, because many of us go through high school and we just have not a clue, and you just jumped onto this, so that's really great. So let me ask you, what motivates you to continue volunteering your time at this stage? That you're both, let's see, you're 22 and 24, as I recall, and you started several years ago. Why do you continue?
5: Yeah, I can start. My early passion for the environment, like many, was very traditional, with a focus on composting and gardening, protecting wildlife, and reducing consumer waste. And there's nothing wrong with that. But it kind of came from this idea that humans are separate from the ecosystems we live in, rather than the fact that we are direct participants and have significant downstream impacts and that can reflect right back to us. But then as I kept volunteering and getting involved with SeaFrog, I started to switch gears to work with communities and saw those downstream impacts in our right in our backyards, particularly in frontline communities who live near fossil fuel and extractive infrastructure. And so once I joined EVA and was part of this cohort and learning about environmental justice, it really opened my eyes to the injustices, and especially with Ventura County being the fastest warming county in the lower 48 of the U.S., it really felt like it was happening all right here. And for my capstone project with EVA, I helped local organizers launch an outreach campaign to rally public comments for meetings at City Council and the California Public Utilities Commission. We were focused on a neighborhood in West Ventura where there's a gas compressor right in the middle and right next to an elementary school, which has made the local residents and students sick with respiratory and chronic illnesses.
3: Molly, not everyone may know about what the definition of environmental justice is.
5: Oh, that's a good one. Yeah, environmental justice is the fundamental belief that everyone should have the equal access to clean air, clean water, that you shouldn't be living where near a extractive site or a fossil fuel site, that everyone deserves the same living conditions.
3: And that's not the case.
5: No, it is not. But yeah, I really volunteer my time and continue to do so to help amplify the voices of those who can't and have been historically been shut out of this decision-making process, and to help preserve our beautiful community for future generations to enjoy.
3: You both have talked about the importance to you of more democratic decision-making. You talked about supplementing top-down decision-making with bottoms-up, and your volunteer work reflects that very well. Eric, how about you? What keeps you doing this work?
4: Oh, well, I guess I could touch on more on my history in this work to get to what keeps me motivated today. But so back, and of course, 2017 was when the Thomas Fire happened, but it wasn't until 2020 when I began actually organizing at the grassroots level from a bottom-up perspective. And that was when I began a youth-led grassroots organization in my hometown of Camarillo. It was called the Sustainable Camarillo Initiative. And basically our goal was to just gather grassroots, mostly youth-led support to push the City Council of Camarillo to adopt more sustainable policies. And our main target at the time was the to get the city onto the 100% tier of the 100% green energy tier of the Clean Power Alliance, which is a community energy aggregate in Southern California here. And basically with that was we just gathered as much support as we could from existing organizations. I went around and spoke at high schools, and we got a lot of people to send in letters of support and give public comments. I believe in our first vote on it, we got 68 letters and emails in from community members.
3: That matters.
4: Yeah. And we'll touch on this more later. But elected officials want to hear from people. They really do.
3: Yeah.
4: And especially young people. And they really emphasize that. And I do think I was in a bit of a unique situation in that I had a personal connection with a city council member at the time who had just been elected in 2018. And we knew each other and our goals were aligned on this issue. And so we decided to really communicate and work together and see what we could do to get the city to 100% green energy. And it took 2 years initially. We were going to do 50%, then 100% as like a stepping stone. And then in 2022, the Russia-Ukraine war happened and sent energy prices out of whack and made things really unpredictable. And so that got put on hold. But eventually, after enough lobbying, enough pushing the city council to listen to the community, we got the city to switch to 100% renewable energy, where it remains today.
3: And that's a measurable, concrete result from your efforts. That, to me, is a story illustrating the power of perseverance. You didn't give up. I love that story.
4: Yeah, and that really, I think, plays into the motivation question of, you know, having these wins every now and then and fighting for something for years and then finally achieving it. That motivates me personally.
3: I'm going to pause for just a moment here and remind listeners that this is KPPQ LP Ventura 104.1 FM on your dial. And we're talking with Eric Bershinger and Molly McCoy, two volunteers, active volunteers in their early 20s. And they are wonderful advocates, not only for the environment, but for the community getting involved. And that's exciting. Okay, so what would you say are some of the most valuable things that you each have learned from your volunteer work?
5: Yeah, I can go first. I think the biggest thing for me that I've learned throughout all this is that anyone can be a climate organizer and volunteer. As soon as you take just one step into the door, it's a huge opening to the whole world. I'll never forget that feeling when I first joined EVA and realized how active and deep-rooted the Ventura County Environmental Network was. And everyone was so welcoming and encouraging that even though I didn't know what environmental justice was at first, or how to give a public comment, or how the public process worked, it was just the fact that I cared about people and the environment and willing to show up day after day. Ever since, I've just been trying to extend that same opportunity to others and make public advocacy and decision-making more accessible. The other thing I realized is that every job is a climate job. You just have to figure out how to leverage it. You don't have to have a degree in environmental studies like we do, or have taken fancy classes or certificates. You just need to connect with those around you and find those windows of opportunity. Protecting the environment is going to take all of us in all kinds of sectors and different spaces. So find where that is for you.
3: I want to underscore the thing that you said about when you started, you didn't know how to make a public comment. And that can be terrifying to people at first. But once you start doing it, it gets kind of fun.
5: Yeah, no, absolutely. It is. It definitely is terrifying. But I think I still have issues with it sometimes. But I think it's a really empowering situation. Kind of like what Eric was saying, too, of like getting those concrete victories and wins. Mm-hmm. It does propel you through the long fight.
3: Because we have to be in it for the long term, for the long haul. Eric, how about you? What are some of the most valuable things that you've learned from your volunteer work?
4: Yeah, I have a pretty similar answer. I think that I learned that anyone can do this. I don't regard myself as some gifted organizer. I just feel like I was in the right place at the right time. I was just simply someone who saw an opportunity and got up and actually did the work. I feel like anyone could have organized a grassroots movement, and you know, the situation in Camarillo at the time with the city council makeup was ripe for something like this to happen, for some

0: you're authentic about your caring. That comes through loud and clear.
1: Yeah.
0: Did I interrupt you?
1: Oh, no.
0: Okay. So I love the part about that all you have to do is care and then connect with each other and recognize that the opportunities that there are to speak up. So shifting gears just a little bit, you both volunteer for CFROG, Climate First Replacing Oil and Gas. Did I say that right?
2: Yeah.
0: Yeah. Tell us just a little bit about that organization, their mission, goals, contribution.
2: Yeah, I can go ahead. So yeah, CFROG is a Ventura County nonprofit organization that's focused on local advocacy to support transitioning away from fossil fuels in a way that supports everyone in the economy. Their goal is to expand renewable jobs and youth leadership opportunities, hold the extractive industry accountable, support community-centered policies and projects, and amplify community voices. They've helped frontline communities monitor their air quality to improve awareness and transparency of air pollution sources.
0: Wow.
2: Yeah, yeah. It's really incredible stuff. They've also led the path to all of Ventura County joining the Clean Power Alliance. So after Camarillo joined, we had a few other cities join, and then we finally had Fillmore join earlier this month. And they've also been working on helping offshore wind labor apprenticeships. So they do a lot around the area.
0: And that means that for all of the residential folks and the commercial folks who are using clean power, they're not using fossil fuels and adding to the greenhouse gas emissions.
2: Yeah.
0: What kinds of volunteer work does CFROG welcome for anybody who might be interested?
2: Honestly, all and anything.
0: So
2: showing
0: you don't
2: up.
0: Have to have special.
2: No,
0: skills.
2: No, you don't. No, just like what we were saying, you really don't have to have special skills. You just have to have a little bit of time that you can dedicate. So whether that's showing up to your local city council meeting, if you know, show up what feels best for you and what works with your schedule.
0: Even just being there.
2: Yeah, yes. Just having people in the room and having people there to show physical support and, you know, be a face that your elected officials can be looking at and seeing that, oh, this, you know, you are my constituent. But anything from, yeah, writing letters to your public representatives, showing up to meetings, and just, you know, whatever looks for you. But CFROG is open to all and anything.
0: That's great to hear. And they're a wonderful organization. I'm very impressed with them in every way. I was lucky enough to be in the room when the Port Hueneme was considering, or was it the Oxnard? One of the two were considering throwing their support behind the Make Polluters Pay bill.
1: Yeah.
2: And yeah.
0: It was great to see the amount of support, and I think it made a difference.
1: Yeah.
0: Anyway. Okay. What are the thinking in terms of the younger listeners out there in the audience, what are the best reasons for somebody who's in school and feeling pressed for time, or what are some of the best reasons for them to find time to volunteer?
1: I'll take this. Well, I would say that being a young person right now is very difficult. You know, I'm in the job market right now, newly graduated. It's tough out there. And you know, being young, you feel a sense of hopelessness and powerlessness. When I was in high school, you know, it was around, you know, 2016, 2017, when Trump's first term began. And you know, that sort of motivated me to get up off my seat and do something locally here to you know, regain any sense of control, really. In a, you know, on the news, you hear so much despair, so much fear, and it's really demotivating. And I've found that the way I

0: keep saying is through this work. And I feel like young people in high school or college or my age can do the same and can regain a sense of hope, really, by doing things locally. And I think this work,
1: that's profound.
0: Know, keeps me sane. Yeah.
1: I was thinking, of course, it's a great way to explore careers. It's a great way to build your resume. But I also liked your answer about instilling hope. And you said also earlier when we talked that it's a way of becoming an informed person about the community's needs and therefore you're a useful asset to any company who needs to think carefully about how to allocate resources. So you've become informed and knowledgeable about that. So I thought that was a fascinating angle there. Did you want to add anything to what he said?
2: Oh, yeah, really just, yeah, like the hope and kind of like we were saying with the community needs. I think now more than ever, kind of we were talking about earlier with the bottom up and top down decision making. We're at this weird kind of intersection of where groups are coming in and they don't know how to get started on the ground. They don't know how to connect with community members. And so if you have that experience of volunteering in the community and you can act as that liaison and you can also help communities that may not trust people coming in to help them, that may not have the power to speak up or know how to speak up, and acting as that megaphone and being able to put that spotlight on communities, I think is such a valuable asset that even if you don't work in the environmental field, I think still having that experience will take you far.
1: Oh, that makes complete sense. Yeah. Okay. Well, how do you keep from getting burned out?
2: Yeah, that's a tough one. I think the best thing to do is really just surround yourself with the people in this work. I think it's really empowering and it gives me a lot of sense of optimism and hope seeing other people in this fight and pushing through. I think, it's one of those things where it's a privilege to have burnout. There are people who can't escape this and can't escape environmental injustice. We can go home and forget about it, basically, but that's not always the case for everyone. And I think it's really important to put things in perspective that way and understand that we are choosing to pick up this fight. People were born into it. People like that is their home. That is their zip code. That is, all of that. Whereas we are the ones that get to choose whether or not we're here. And so I think it's really important just to know that also local actions matter and what we do here has ripple effects across
1: Absolutely.
2: The state and across the country.
1: I want to just hover for a moment over that brand new refreshing way of thinking about burnout. It's a privilege. I hadn't thought about it that way, but you're so right.
2: Yeah. No, that was something that I kind of had encountered when I was in college of like the burnout of midterms and finals. And it was like, but wait, what a privilege it is to be studying here. I was a first generation student. And so I kept reminding myself of like, my parents didn't get the opportunity to experience that stress, to experience that worry. And so really just it helped put things in perspective and have that gratitude.
1: It reminds me of somebody saying, no, you don't have to do X, Y, Z. You get to do it.
2: Yeah.
1: You get to get out of bed and go to work. Maybe a challenge some days. What would you say is the most rewarding part of volunteering, and what would you say is the most challenging part of it?
2: I can go first, and then Eric, do you want to follow? I have two stories for this one. When I worked with students, I really enjoyed helping them rediscover their love for learning, especially with the creative arts workshop. And watching that light bulb moment and seeing the kids persevere, back to that lesson of perseverance and resilience. But it was incredibly satisfying, especially since I struggled with math and science growing up. And it wasn't until the right teacher came along that I was able to push through it and get to where I am today. But especially in this line of work, climate organizing does rely on having a solid scientific literacy and skills. And so looking back now, I can feel better knowing that I may have helped unlock environmental science or even just science in general as a potential path for those kids. And then with CFrog, the most rewarding part has got to be when we pass a local resolution or policy. I just can't describe the immense wave of relief and victory that washes over us once the vote clears, because it's a lot of anticipation beforehand and just hoping that your personal comment was enough to break through the noise and inspire change. And so those wins give me a lot of hope and a great reminder that together we really can make a meaningful difference, and it all just starts at the local level.
1: I love that. How about you, Eric? Most rewarding and the most challenging?
0: Yeah, rewarding, I would say the same, is getting those local wins, and especially if you can see a tangible result from that win, like, you know, the city switching to 100% clean power, or you know, some sort of polluting facility shutting down or something like that. But also, I would say another really rewarding thing for me is you get to meet a lot of really cool people in this work. A lot of, you know, elected officials, a lot of really passionate organizers, some people who are just unbelievably accomplished in their lives, and you get to, you know, meet and hang out with them and work alongside them. And I think with, you know, CFrog and other, you know, political advocacy and things like that, I have come across a lot of incredible people, many of whom who I'm proud to call friends.
1: Oh, great answer. Great answer. Anything else that either one of you would like to say about the joys and the benefits of volunteering before we conclude?
2: Yeah, I think it's really nice knowing that you're more than just a resident somewhere, and knowing that you've built relationships with your community and having an impact. I think volunteering in general is just a great way to spend time and take a break from the daily stressors of life. I think, again, it just kind of all goes back to the gratitude.
0: Yeah, definitely fulfillment. It's definitely a lot of gratitude. Feeling like you're genuinely making a difference in your community is unmatched. I don't know how to get that feeling anywhere else, really.
1: Excellent answers. 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And in this episode, we've been hearing from Molly McCoy and Eric Bershinger, who have volunteered their time to environmental activism and have been doing so since high school. As somebody who is myself deeply concerned about the health of the planet, these two give me hope for the future, and I mean that. It lets me know that young people like Molly and Eric are stepping up. So next time, we'll see yet another way that volunteers are contributing to the Ventura community. In the meantime, happy volunteering.
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0: Hello, I'm Cassie Strankin with ECTV, and today Laurel Carrot will be interviewing local and regional artist Andrea Vargas on her artistic process and her latest exhibition. Enjoy.
1: Hi, I'm Laurel Carrot with ECTV, and I'm here with Andrea Vargas, a local and regional artist. How are you doing today?
2: I am really glad to be here. Thank you for having me.
1: Of course, we're happy to have you. So to get into our questions, you were chosen by Xavier Montes for the organization and curation of the De Colores Art Show. What was that experience like for you?
2: Thank you for remembering the past. Xavier Montes was one of my mentors, and he was really well known, not just as a painter, but for bringing together community and artwork that recognizes so many meaningful iconography from our region. So, being able to curate that show in particular really let me get to know all the artists of this region and to feel a lot of pride about what we produce.
1: That is so important, especially in this area with, I feel like, a decline in like the kind of the attention on art right now. I think it's very important. And it sounds like an amazing experience. You've mentioned that there was a shift in your artwork. How would you describe that shift and also your earlier pieces?
2: So currently I feel like my reputation is surrounded around very large life-size paintings. I've been living in the Southwest, so there are dramatic landscapes. However, 10 years ago, it looked like very dramatic figurative pieces, pastel-based pieces. I've also always been incredibly passionate about ecology and water and the elements. And so I was painting these large tapestries on silk. And so I really appreciate that I've had a journey as an artist and that now I'm able to paint every day and I really connect it to the things I feel passionate about.
1: Wow, thank you so much. How do each of those types of art empower you, maybe in different ways?
2: I appreciate that art is really athletic sometimes, especially if you want to paint something that's life-size, like 6 by 6 feet or 8 by 8 feet. And so you're able to use full range of motion. You're able to move around, come up close. For a time, I was very much invested in pastel-based work. So I'm not working with a brush, but with my hands or my palm or my fingertips, and really able to like press a lot of energy into the surface. Adding to a lot of drama because I felt like capturing movement was also important to the work.
1: Yeah, it sounds so kind of personal to be able to work with your hands on a painting like that and put all of your kind of your soul into it.
2: Yes, thank you. It was absolutely my offering to the world in a sense.
1: Would you say that moving to the Santa Fe area affected your artwork?
2: Oh, absolutely. I was raised in California, in the Bay Area, so I did undergraduate school at Berkeley. I actually studied pre-law. My mother was the first Latina attorney from the state of Kansas, so I really wanted to follow in her footsteps. However, I always had this gift. It was like very natural to me. It was the reason my dad kept supporting me and introducing me to artists and muralists since a young child. And so I feel that when I was ready to accept my gift, I was able to have the courage to step away from something safe like law and trust that I was going to be on this journey through the arts. And so another mentor that showed up in my life that did change my life advocated that I begin from scratch. That I start from the beginning. He's like, there's two junior colleges in Southern California, Pasadena or Santa Monica. He goes, you gotta start. And so I just trusted and I moved to Southern California. I also had my grandmother here and it was a humble new beginnings, but it really let me start with the fundamentals and then grow.
1: Oh, that's a beautiful story of like kind of restarting. That's lovely, thank you. And then, I guess, what kind of inspired your artwork now, and why do you choose to paint the landscapes around you?
2: Well, every time I show up to like produce a new body of work, It means I have to make many paintings and that they have to harmonize, and it's a lot of hours. And the only way I feel like I can focus is if it really matters to me. And when I was a child, I was living in Oakland, California. My school didn't have grass or trees. It was just cement, but it did have a lot of murals. They had brought in muralists, and so I was able to see a lot of beauty, color, emotion in these murals. And I feel as though that really inspired me to want to connect more with things that are beautiful. And we're really lucky in Southern California, things grow. The palm trees, the bougainvilleas, it's inspiring. And I feel like I keep connecting to the fact that things that are beautiful or even open spaces, not everyone has access to those things. But when you experience it, when you experience a thunderstorm coming over the plains, it is incredible. I mean, you feel like a different human being. And now I can't take that experience away. I'm like fascinated by how many more amazing experiences I might have if I get out in nature, experience it, and then put it onto a canvas.
1: Oh, that's so powerful. I know we're surrounded by such beautiful scenery, and I think it's nice to take the time to realize how much that affects us personally, and to capture that in a piece of art is just, it's amazing to me. And then, I guess, so you grew up in California, mm-hmm. you were raised here. I guess you kind of already answered this, but if you could go into more of what kind of the diverse land around you, how did that affect your personal artistic expression?
2: Well, without a doubt, natural beauty does inspire some colors that come onto my palette. So there was a time that I was very passionate about flowers that were sort of like the similar color, like the magenta in your hair, and it was fabulous to work those colors onto the palette. And now, having lived in the desert for about 10 years, what shows up is a lot of dramatic blues and also a lot of earthy colors for the land. Mm-hmm. And I can't explain it, but each color has a depth, and I get to enjoy that depth every time. I bring hyper-saturated colors onto the palette.
1: Yes. Oh, thank you for answering that. I definitely take in, I can feel a lot of energy from the different colors I've seen in your artwork, and it's so beautiful, genuinely.
2: Thank you.
1: How would you say the art community of California and the Southwest different from other communities that you've experienced?
2: Well, I think what I appreciate about Santa Fe is that it's a place that has hundreds of artists bringing their best work forward. And it's not just painters. It's potters, it's weavers, it's fashion, it's jewelry, and it's coming from a lot of Pueblo people, from Diné people, and it's a place where people from all over the world are going. Mm-hmm. And they're going to find things that are just beautiful. And it's been a place where I can also experience that, yes, beautiful things inspire. Things made by hand inspire. And you don't really know it till you see it and experience it all. And here in California, it is a little bit different because art normally has to be explained. Like, why are you painting that flower? Or why is it meaningful to paint that landscape? In Santa Fe, I appreciate that you don't have to explain it. People feel it, and that's what makes it valuable.
1: Yes, I've noticed that with the local art communities here too. It's just seeing something beautiful has an effect on you, even if it doesn't have a direct explanation. It doesn't have to. It's just the effect it has on the person that's really meaningful.
2: Mm-hmm.
1: Your most recent exhibition, titled Rose Quartz Leads to Gold, depicts landscapes of the Californian desert. What meaning does the exhibition title hold for you, and how would you say that's reflected in its pieces?
2: That's a really profound question. In the last couple years, I've had a solo show. Every year I bring either between like 20 or 40 pieces to my gallery, and normally they're bound by a common theme. So in the past, there were themes like towards the west, towards a direction I was also pointing back home and yet acknowledging where I was. Another theme was following water, because I was traveling along the Rio Grande towards Abiquiu, and so that was a way to make very specific where I am. However, I really wanted this next body of work to offer something up that could be meaningful to every single person. So rose quartz leads to gold is both a metaphor and literal. So if you're hunting gold, like out in the wilderness, and you see outcrops of pink rose quartz, that's actually a sign that gold is close by. And rose quartz is also a mineral that's very much connected to like the heart. So it makes perfect sense to describe that if you're on an adventure and you stay close to heart, you will find the gold. And in that way, I feel like it's advocating that we all stay close to the things that we love and the treasure will be found.
1: Wow, I didn't even realize the double meaning of that title.
2: It's perfect.
1: Yeah, it's amazing. Oh, that's so, that it's so meaningful. Wow. That's just, thank you for explaining that. How would you say that history is connected to your artwork?
2: History, what an interesting word. His story. You know, Frida Kahlo just sold a painting, $54 million, day before last. It's a painting that now is the most expensive painting sold by a woman. And I think this is significant because so often history continues to acknowledge all the males and their narrative around art and creation. That isn't too different now, and I appreciate the fact that I'm living and breathing with a voice and that I'm putting a voice forward. And so that voice sometimes is also very deliberate in acknowledging that it has power. So an example, I've been asked to send work to the Russell Museum in Montana. It's a really fantastic auction. Their most expensive piece last year was $2.5 million. I'm included in that catalog. And what has sold consistently well are riders on horses. And I was thinking, oh, well, I guess that's the motif I should paint again. But I realized, like, no, I actually don't want to paint any more riders on horses. I had to check in with myself and decide that I wasn't going to pick a subject matter that maybe we could presume is going to sell. I had to get a little bit deeper. And by asking myself that, I ended up discovering how the Teton Mountains of Montana and Wyoming are amazing. And now I've opened up this portal towards just all these new paintings that are all about these phenomenal mountains. Wow. And so I guess now it's like her story.
1: Definitely. That's so empowering. Thank you. I think art is best when it is meaningful and when it's personal in that way.
2: I would agree. I feel so much of the choices we get every day actually give us that opportunity. Mm-hmm. Like, are we just going to do it because we have to, or are we going to find the reason it has meaning?
1: Yeah.
2: And be extra creative or extra courageous?
1: Definitely. I totally agree with that. Moving on, who or what ultimately inspired you to start creating art?
2: You know, it isn't easy to be out of the box thinker. I feel like there isn't enough opportunities for this generation to actually be creative. However, thankfully, we all have access to, art online, to be able to see paintings or to see what's from the past. And in my household, actually, my parents did used to hang artwork. Some of it was like political posters, some of it were other references to traditional artists. I also had an uncle who was a painter, and so I feel that living in spaces that were already full of paintings was part of making me want to investigate more. And so now I feel like the whole world is feeding what I'm doing. And that's also how I'm participating in like this fabric together.
1: Yeah. Would you say you're constantly taking inspiration from all that's around you?
2: I think it's inevitable now. Yeah. I mean, it's so different too. Like, we can go online and see what's happening in Europe or, you know, and just in any other country, and it's an incredible thing.
1: That is incredible. I agree. Do you have someone in your life who is your biggest motivation or influence?
2: I feel that in the last couple years, I had this experience. I was at the Autry Museum here in Los Angeles, and it's a show that's very popular. A lot of painters show up, but there was a lecture, and the lecture was being given by an artist named Kim Wiggins. Kim Wiggins has been painting for decades, but he also has a very unique and particular voice. And so he gives this lecture and really compels me to decide that I also belong in the genre of the American West. I didn't think I belonged for a really long time, but he made it clear that actually I do. And the reason is because, as he explained it, when you look at art, let's say you look at something that has pyramids, you know it's from Egypt. Or the way sometimes you see pillars and you know it's like from Rome or Greek. But then when you see aspects of the desert or elements or even the cowboy hat, you know that that's the Americas. And here we are. And so we're sharing it together, and now I'm in my joy that I'm also contributing to something that is very much about where we've all grown up together, what we all share as part of a nation, as part of a culture, and I'm really happy about it.
1: Yeah, it's wonderful that you've had someone who kind of made it click for you and made you ultimately realize that's where you belong.
2: Yeah, he's an incredible orator and a phenomenal painter who also has so many stories of taking risks and choosing to honor his own voice, even though it didn't look like anybody else.
1: Wow, that's so powerful. I think it's so valuable to have unique and new voices, especially in the artistic community. That's what it's all about, at least for me. Just having something new and something just so meaningful.
2: Mm-hmm.
1: What are some other mediums that you have explored or others that you're interested in exploring?
2: What I appreciate actually is that there are different mediums and they can relate to different parts of your body. So a large paintbrush, a 3-inch paintbrush, a lot of water creates these pools of pigment that expand. Or is it charcoal? And again, I'm having to use all the weight of my body pressing up on paper to move elements. Or is it silk painting, which is another experience too. In oil painting in particular as well, we use a tool called a palette knife. So it's a way to sort of get all this texture onto a surface. And it can be a really good time. It's exploration. And each one of those mediums actually has an edge to it that you can both control and not control.
1: Mm-hmm. Wow, that's a really interesting way to hear about it. That's lovely. You have said that after graduating from UC Berkeley, you set off to travel between the coasts and the deserts of California. What made you want to travel around?
2: It took years to want to travel. I was very afraid. I was afraid of New York. I was afraid of studying abroad. I was afraid of going any place that didn't feel safe. Mm-hmm. However, after one of my shows, one of my collectors came up to me and said, "Andrea, we've just come back from Europe and you have to go." And they bought me a ticket. And that was that. And so I packed my bags and I got to go to the Louvre, I got to go to Spain, El Museo de Reina Sofia. And I suppose it became this moment of realizing that travel is amazing. Getting to other places is a gift if you can do it. And so I'm definitely still sort of modest about how I travel, but every time it is an unexpected adventure.
1: Wow. Are there any other places that you would ultimately like to go to?
2: Yes. I have a fantasy about getting to Germany. I don't speak German, but when I think about the legacy of that place, what they've like survived and how they also now have this robust arts community there, I feel it would be meaningful to go and to learn from others, to learn from their culture, and to be able to have an exchange and then bring that back to the United States.
1: Yeah, that would be a really special experience. I've always wanted. I think going to Europe in general, it's just like the art scene there is just so large and so meaningful. I would love to go as well. Is there any moment in your childhood where it kind of like clicked for you, like, oh, this is what I want to do. I want to give my art away, or I want to create art.
2: It's interesting. In my high school yearbook, I was voted future artist. And I remember being like, no, that's not me. I wasn't ready. I wasn't ready to accept what everybody had already seen in me. As I shared, I wanted to become an attorney like my mom. I wanted to feel like I was able to do justice for a community in that way. However, I think in the end, it is really important to listen. Like, we all have inner voices, and sometimes we can't hear it because where we're living or what's impacting us, or maybe there isn't any support, but every single one of us has something we were meant to do. And so I just give thanks that after a passage of depression and isolation, I guess I just said yes. I said, I guess I have to do the thing I've been avoiding, which was the art. And now I have a life I could have never imagined I would have. And yeah, I don't know where I would have been if I had chosen to just work for Hewlett Packard in Silicon Valley.
1: Yeah, it's a beautiful story. I'm for one glad that you went down this path. Your art is beautiful, and it sounds like you've gathered a lot from your experience as an artist, especially in these communities. Do you have anything that you think you've learned or that has especially impacted you over the years that you like maybe think back on or maybe
2: I really feel that making the art has brought me into certain communities. I love the Santa Paula Art Museum here, the Ventura County Art Museum, and how there's people who also love it. Docents, directors, patrons, families, and how being an artist also gives me a lifestyle where I get to interact with people who are creative and who love the arts. And that's probably one of the best things about just being creative is it brings other creative people into my sphere, and then I get inspired in ways I just couldn't possibly anticipate. And we're really lucky to actually have those resources like right here. And right now, Santa Paula has the Art About Agriculture. Over 500 people submitted, 47 paintings are there, honoring aspects like water, agriculture, labor, things that are so particular and special to California.
1: Yeah, that's so important here, definitely. Is there anything else that you're working on or that you would like to highlight in your artistic career recently?
2: Well, I think I feel made humble all over again. I'm dying to get to Montana. I'd like to be there at the base of the mountain with a 4-foot painting, enjoying the view of something so amazing. And so for me, I think that's what I'm just sort of planning is what it's going to feel like to continue traveling with my large paintings and enjoying the outdoors and discovering landscapes that are really precious and meaningful to all of us.
1: Yeah, that's a beautiful kind of path to go down, I think.
2: Thank
1: Yeah.
2: you.
1: And I'm wishing you luck in that, definitely. And with the future of your career, I think.
2: Yes, thank you for taking time for me today. It was
1: Of
2: an honor to be
1: course.
2: here.
1: Yeah, it was awesome to have you here. Thank you so much for coming. And I think that's the end of our questions. So thank you for being here and being a part of this interview. I'm Laurel with ECTV, and this has been Andrea Vargas, and thank you for watching.
0: You just watched Laurel Carrot interview Andrea Vargas. I'm Cassius Rankin with ECTV. Thank you for watching.

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4: Voices of Ventura County is a remarkable collection of oral histories that commemorates the rich tapestry of Ventura County's history over the past 150 years. Curated from the extensive archives of the Museum of Ventura County's Research Library, these oral histories bring to life the diverse stories and experiences of the county's inhabitants. Thanks to a partnership with CAPS Media, KPPQLP, and the County of Ventura, this invaluable selection of oral histories has been expertly digitized, ensuring its preservation and accessibility for generations to come. From the experiences of indigenous communities to the challenges and triumphs of modern-day Ventura County, these oral histories shed light on the region's evolution. Each account reflects the unique perspectives and lived experiences of individuals who have witnessed the county's transformation firsthand. Through their voices, we gain a deeper understanding of Ventura County's cultural, social, and economic development. Voices of Ventura County stands as a testament to the enduring spirit of the county and the resilience of its people. It is a celebration of community, culture, and the power of storytelling to bridge the gap between past and present. Monroe Everett, prominent figure in Moore Park, California, played a significant role in water development in Ventura County. In an interview conducted in 1989, he shares his family's history, including his grandfather's journey from Michigan to California. He discusses the early days of transportation, the introduction of electricity, and agricultural practices for growing apricots and walnuts. Monroe Everett also highlights the importance of water development for reliable crop production and his involvement in drilling wells, as well as how his Caltech education impacted his work as an engineer.
5: It's a lovely day. He and I are sitting in his living room talking, and he is going to recount some of the experiences that he remembers growing up here and as he has become a leading citizen in the town of Moor Park.
6: Well, Moor Park, or Monroe, you and I are here in your living room, and I'm very much interested, as some of the others are in the county, about how you came here, where your parents came from. So why don't we just start with that, and you tell us a little bit about your grandfather, your grandmother, and where you were born, and when you came here to Moor Park.
7: Okay, Mary. I am here in Moor Park because my grandparents came here in the early days settled first in Ventura and then moved to Moor Park later. But to go back a little farther, my grandfather was born in Michigan. He came from Kalamazoo, Michigan, according to the records I have, and from there he went to New York and got on a freighter, and went to the Panama Canal Zone, where he crossed with a mule train and got on another steamer after he got across the isthmus and ended in San Francisco. From San Francisco, he made his way down to Ventura County, where he bought property and lived for a number of years, and later bought land in Moor Park. He started buying land in Moor Park in 1890. And according to the records I have, he eventually bought about 1,800 acres, for which he had purchased for about $20 an acre, which is unbelievable in this day and age. He planted apricots and walnuts on a good part of the ranch that he bought. And in fact, he was at one time one of the largest dried apricot producers in the state of California. My parents came to Moor Park in 1909. They had lived in Montalvo before then. My father, having married Edith Miller, 1905. They lived in Montalvo for several years and then came to Moor Park in 1909. At that time, I was 7 years old. And grew up in the area. I went to school at the Moor Park Elementary School, Grammar School was called in those days, and Moor Park High School. In those days, this was before the day of the automobile, so our transportation was by horse and cart or by horseback, or else you walked to school. There was no bus transportation. We lived about 3 miles out of town. So until the folks bought an automobile, in 1917, our transportation was by horse and buggy. But in 1917, my dad had bought a Chevrolet, a 490 Chevrolet. It's called a 490 because it sold for $490 FOB Flint, Michigan. So, and that's hard to believe in these days, if there were some prices. So that was quite an occasion to change from horse and buggy transportation to the automobile.
5: Had the roads been paved by then?
7: No, the roads at that time were not paved. They were. This was in 1917, and according to my records, the roads were paved in about a couple of years later. So that made quite a difference in the use of the automobile too.
5: Well, could you drive it all year round then, despite the fact the roads were not paved?
7: Yes, as I recall, unless you had a very heavy storm, you can still drive. The roads were kept open by the county. But it was a big improvement to have paved roads, and of course it took some time before all the roads were paved, so we still drove on dirt roads for a number of most of our trips. It was one of the things I remember more vividly in my the early days was the coming of the automobile. The other was the coming of electricity. You know, we didn't have electric power or lights in our home until about 1918 or 19, I think, when the Edison Company put the line in, so that we did have electric power, and that made a big difference in the life on the farm to have electric power, because until that time, cooking was all by and heating by wood stove or heater or coal oil. The availability of electricity was a great help to the farmer and to the housewife too, because of the equipment they could have. It was run by powered by electricity. So this is the automobile and the electric power are two of the things that made a great difference in rural life in the early days.
5: When you were doing your cooking in the kitchen, and you said you used wood, where did you obtain your wood? Because there weren't too many trees growing around here. Did you use the branches that you trimmed from the walnuts or anything like that for it?
7: Well, as I remember, we did always have had quite a number of eucalyptus trees, and then there were prunings from the apricots and walnut trees, and we made wood of those. And so there was always plenty of wood available. Of course, there were times when during the winter when they would prepare wood, when there were jobs where when the opportunity was there, there was less work to be done in the ranch. They made wood to burn in the house for heat and cooking. But coming to electricity made a big difference because we didn't have to rely on wood for heat or for cooking. Well, to get on with my story of my life, I went to grammar school in Moore Park and then on to high school.
5: Did you go to this grammar school?
7: It looks like, yes. Yes, that looks like the old school.
5: This is the grammar school on the corner of Walnut and Charles Street.
7: That's right. It was situated on the corner of Walnut and Charles, and the Methodist Church was right across the corner.
5: The
7: church is still there, but it's a Baptist church today.
5: That's right.
7: Well, I'm kind of rambling here, so
5: I better... You're doing just fine. I have one question about when you were talking about raising your walnuts and apricots. When you dried the apricots in the fall, where were they shipped from? Were they shipped from here in Moore Park, put on that siding here in town, and in boxcars, or were they shipped by even the Wainini?
7: Well, that's an interesting point, Mary, because in the early days, the railroad had a siding right across from the home place there on called Ternez. Right across from the old home, right across from Hiss Boulevard.
5: Is that right?
7: And they used to Southern Pacific would bring in a freight car and leave it there. And all the growers around there, including my grandfather, my father, and my uncle, would haul their apricots to that location and load them in a boxcar and ship them to wherever they were going. And then another interesting point is that Mary's grandfather was Joe Levins, was a man they generally sold the apricots to.
6: He was the primary one from about 1910, 1912 on.
7: Yes, he was always came around and made a bid on the apricots, and they generally sold to him.
6: Is that right?
7: So that was quite an occasion when we finished drying the apricots and finally loaded them on the car to ship them away so that the farmers could get to be paid for their year's work.
6: Was he a fairly reliable broker to do business with?
7: He was very, very good broker, yes. I had a great deal of respect for Joe Levins. Later on, we dealt with him when we were growing tomatoes here in the Tierra Rajada. He was a man that was an agent for the canning company in Los Angeles. California Packing Corporation. He went to bat for us on several occasions when we had disagreements with the canning company. He worked it out to our advantage.
6: It's nice you two were on the same side, wasn't
7: yeah,
6: it?
7: Yeah, we were very thankful to have a good representative there.
6: Well, how did you ship your walnuts then?
7: Well, walnuts, we had a packing house, the Walnut Growers Association in Moore Park.
6: That goes clear back almost to the beginning of the century, doesn't it?
7: Well, it was there in the 20s, I know. I don't know how long before that.
6: It was there before because they were talking about Walnut Association meetings in the 1915 enterprise.
7: Yeah, well, it probably was. I know it was a building that appeared to have been there a long time, and that's where we delivered our walnuts after they were dried.
6: You dry them yourself?
7: Yes, that's a story in itself of how they dried walnuts. In the earlier days, they dried the walnuts on trays in the sun, and then they had to cover them at night if it rained and so forth. It was a lot of work. But about 1925, as I remember, my father bought a dehydrator.
6: Was that the one that was out here in the front of your yard?
7: No, it was never out here. It was down on the place on the Hitch Boulevard.
6: Then all the men use it for drying?
7: No, each grower would have his own drying equipment. Because it took about 24 or 36 hours to dry a bin of walnuts. If you had most growers had several tons of walnuts, so you couldn't dry more than one grower would need a separate dryer to take care of his own drying needs.
6: Was it heated by electricity or gas for the dryer?
7: The heat was supplied at first by an oil-burning furnace, and was later converted to gas. In the early days, gas was not available, so they used oil. It was very satisfactory.
6: You have a long history of the different types of agriculture in this area and how they, you know, from the planting to the harvesting to the market almost, don't you?
7: Yes, we first started out growing apricots and walnuts when I was a boy on a home place. And after I was married and moved to the ranch here in the Tierra Rajada Valley, we grew, first, before we had orchards planted, we grew tomatoes and sugar beets and lima beans after we had developed water on this ranch. And that's another story, of course, the development of water. But
6: well, that's one of the most important things
7: in your life. Yes, that's... That was one of my main interests because it was so important in producing a reliable crop is to have a source of water, because many years the rainfall was not sufficient to produce a crop. So if you didn't have supplemental source of irrigation water where we couldn't produce a good crop. But to go back to the ranch here on the Tierra High,

0: Yes, this my brother and I formed a partnership and bought this ranch originally. We farmed together for about 10 years, 10 or 12 years, and then I bought him out, and he bought property over in the Smaller area. Yeah.
1: Before you go any farther on that, Monroe, you know you're a rather remarkable man. You graduated from high school, went all through high school in Moore Park. Graduated in 1925. From the high school.
0: Yeah.
1: Right?
0: Yeah.
1: And then you chose to go to Caltech.
0: Yes, I went to Caltech. That's true.
1: How many people graduating at that period, our town's history, went on to college, especially a prestigious one like Caltech?
0: Well, I can't remember an exact number, but it seems to me that the first place our graduating class was quite small. The high school at that time only had, I think, 60 or 65 students. I think there were 9 in our graduating class. I think about half of those went on to college. So that's probably a larger percentage than some of our modern classes.
1: And you were student body president, too.
0: Yeah, I was president during my senior year, yeah. Yes. And, I did go to Caltech. My grandfather, rather my uncle, Ernest Everett, was an engineer. He was an engineer with the county of Ventura. In fact, he was the county engineer for a number of years. I think he had some influence in my going on and studying engineering. But I did go to Caltech and studied civil engineering, and then I never practiced civil engineering, but I came back to the ranch, and it was very helpful in the process of developing the Tierra Ranch where we are now. But I'll always be grateful for the years that I did go to college, particularly to Caltech. So let's shut this thing off a bit. We were talking about water development, particularly on the Chiriata Ranch. The first thing we did after we bought property here in the valley was to drill a well, and we were fortunate in finding a good source of water. And, we had developed several wells before on other properties. So I'd had some experience in developing water, and I think this was the thing that why I got interested in importation of water into this area, because there were many cases farmers who had tried to develop water were not successful, and many of the wells that had been drilled were running out of water. So it became evident that we needed to have a source of imported water here in the eastern part of Ventura County. The area was beginning to grow, Simi Valley and Thousand Oaks area, and they were both very short of water, and both of quality, good water, and sufficient water to carry on any development. So it was about that time that a group of interested people got together and formed the Piegas Creek Watershed. That was in 1950. I called several of the people who were active in that. Bob Harrington was one of the first people, I think, that realized the need for water in the Simi area. And there was Joe Appleton and Dave Strathern and a number of others that got interested, Harold Bell and Ed Knuckles, Bill Worthington.
1: Was Joe Russell involved in that at all?
0: I didn't.
1: Joe Russell from Thousand Oaks.
0: Joe Russell attended some of our meetings too as well. And so we first step in trying to solve the problem was to form this committee, and the question was where to get the

0: dependable source of water. Well, the first step that was taken was to contract with the Bureau of Reclamation to make a study of Sespe Creek, the water from Sespe Creek. And that precipitated a lawsuit between this district, which became the Cayagas Municipal Water District, and the United Water District. And this lawsuit that ensued over a period of about 2 years, and eventually the Cayagas District won the right to develop the Sespe water. But about that time, a plan was presented to bring in Metropolitan Water. And after weighing the advantages of both sources, the district decided to go for Metropolitan Water. So,
1: would you have had to pipe Sespe water over at the mountain?
0: Yes. It would have been an expensive proposition.
1: I don't think much more expensive than the one from Metropolitan Water, because you still have
0: probably,
1: for that
0: probably
1: one.
0: Not, but the thing that decided the district to go the way they did was the dependability of the source, because some years Sespe didn't have too much water to export, to be able to export to another district. So they did decide to go for Metropolitan Water, and it was a wise thing to do, as it's turned out. But in 19... Well, to continue with the formation of the Cayagas District and bring in a Metropolitan Water, the district was formed, and a vote, an election was held in 1960 to join the Metropolitan Water District. And at that time, they approved a $22 million bond issue to build a project. They joined with Oxnard, who also voted an $8.5 million bond issue. To build a project, which was completed in 1965.
1: What is the length of that, the water line of that district? Where does it start? MWD comes in,
0: the facilities to bring water into the Metropolitan Water into the Sami District, into the Cayagas District, started at Glendale. This line went across the San Fernando Valley. I think it was a 29-mile line across the valley. And then they built a tunnel through the Santa Susana Mountains, a 9-mile tunnel, I believe it was. And that brought the water, that made the water, made it possible to bring water into the Sami Valley. And then they built feeders, built lines across the Sami Valley, and brought the water into Lake Bard, which is back of Sami, in the center of the Sami Valley. And after the completion of those facilities, they built feeder lines in the Moore Park area, into the Thousand Oaks area, into the Los Poses and Pleasant Valley. There was a reservoir built, and called the Springville Reservoir, which was which supplied the Oxnard area. And then the feeder line down the Los Poses fed that reservoir, which supplied water to the Oxnard area. The first water deliveries were made in 1963. And the district now has, the district now, excuse me, serves a population of 425,000 people, according to Jim Hubert, who was the present engineer for Skagit District, serves 425,000 people, which is two-thirds of the population of Ventura County. So it's a very, very essential part of the water supply for Ventura County. Yes, I didn't get into the details of the formation of the district, but Richard Bard was the president of became the president of the Cayugas Municipal Water District after it was organized. The first steps were with the Watershed Committee, which were made up of a group of people I think I mentioned before. But after we really got to the point of organizing the district, Richard Bard became very active and did become the first president of the district. We had just mentioned that Richard Bard took a very active part in the development of the Cayugas Water District and the project to bring in metropolitan water. Without his leadership and influence, it would have been much more difficult to accomplish the ultimate goal of bringing in metropolitan water. Lake Bar, lake which is built up here in the Simi Valley, was named after Richard Bard, and very appropriately so. And Lake Bard is one of the key features of the Cayugas, the water supply system for the Cayugas Municipal Water District. It has a capacity of 10,000 acre feet, and makes it possible to bring in water during the winter time when more water is available from the various sources that supply the Metropolitan Water District. While speaking about sources for water for the district, originally the water came from the Colorado River, but since Arizona has been developing to such an extent, the allotment that Metropolitan had originally had been about cut in half. So now most of the water, not most of the water, but a good share of the water is coming from the state project, from the Feather River project. And in the future, it seems that we'll probably have to get more water from Northern California to supply the needs of Southern California as it grows. And the Metropolitan Water District is the main supplier for water for all of Southern California, including the Cayugas Water District.
1: Do you ever pursue building a dam up Sespe, as they've been talking about, or do you think that that's feasible?
0: Well, the question of building a dam on Sespe Creek has bothered a lot of people for a long time. There is a source of water there that at the present time, when we have a good rainy season, it goes to waste in the ocean. And I do feel that eventually there will be a dam built on Sespe Creek, and it'll probably be built by the United Water District, which is a logical entity to carry on that project. And it will probably be a cheaper source of water than any other water source that would be available to the district. The source of water, the amount of water it will add to the needs of the county will probably not be, still be sufficient to, for the ultimate needs of, and the district, United District, will probably have to import water as well as the Agus Water District to meet the ultimate needs of the growing population in this area.
1: Well, Monroe, there are very few men in this county who have contributed more to the reliability of our water supply than you. And you're, had you not been as far-sighted as you were, can you imagine doing the same sort of thing now that you did 30 years ago in order to get water, what you would have had to go through, and it probably wouldn't have even been accepted?
0: Well, I did take a great interest in bringing in supplemental water to the area, because I, along with a number of other people in the area, realized that as the area grew, it was necessary to have a supplemental supply of water. So I think the action we took in the early days in the 50s to bring in and develop a source of water was well taken and done at the proper right time, because if we tried to duplicate the facilities we have available now under present conditions, it would be almost impossible because of the cost. Costs have gone up so much, and we wouldn't. The development that's taken place has been possible only because we have an adequate water supply. Well, I think we've pretty well covered the development of the Gagas Water District. Other things that I was involved in during the time we lived on this, on the Tirajada Ranch, and where we still live, in fact, was the fact that I got interested in flying about in 1949. I learned to fly. I bought an airplane. In fact, I had bought several airplanes, and then ended up using these planes to fly to a ranch that I bought in Northern California, in Watsonville. We bought that ranch in 1955, I think it was. Yeah, in 1955, we bought the Watsonville property, and I had my first wife's brother, Bob, became the manager of that ranch, and I used the airplane to fly back and forth to supervise the operation of the property. And then during the process of flying around the state, I got acquainted with other farmers and eventually joined the California group called the California Flying Farmers, who were a group of farmers that used airplanes in their farming business. Farmers are located over in the state of California. And we had many occasions of getting together, flying to different parts of the state, attending meetings and joining the association of other people who were operating airplanes in their ranching business. The airplane became a factor in my marriage to Laurel, because I should go back and say that my first wife died in 1960, and after we've been married 31 years, and at that time I had the airplane, and Laurel lived in, and my present wife lived in Ogden, Utah, and it was because of the availability of the airplane that I was able to carry on a courtship with Laurel in Ogden, Utah, and we were married in 1960, and moved to the, we came to live here at the ranch in the Tierra Alta and lived here ever since. In the activities here in the Moore Park area, after my first marriage to Kathleen Sanford in 1929, when we settled in the Moore Park area, it was on the old Oliver place where we had our home at that time. I became active in the Moore Park Chamber of Commerce, where I served as secretary for a number of years. I also served on the high school board, I think it was for 12 years. And when Moore Park began to make plans for development, I served on the Planning and Architectural Review Committee and was part of drawing up a general plan for the development of Moore Park, which I believe has been revised to some extent, but they still follow a general plan that was developed in the early days. Moore Park has now grown to a population of about 30,000, I think it is, close to 30,000. And
1: when you were doing the planning, it was 5,000, wasn't it?
0: Yes, when we started making plans for the development of Moore Park, it was near 5,000, and it's grown in 10 or 15 years to its present population. So it's very essential to have a plan for development of Moore Park. The present city council is having different ideas and discussions as to how they should proceed, but I think they are attempting to follow the general plan to develop the Moore Park development. I'm sure there will have to be changes made as time goes on, but basically the general plan should be followed as Moore Park develops. Getting back to my flying experiences, I flew for about 20 years, I believe it was, over the period of 20 years with several different airplanes. During the later years of my flying experience, I spent some time getting an instrument rating, which when you fly to any extent, you soon realize that you run into weather conditions, and if you don't have some capability of flying in weather conditions, you can soon get in trouble. So I did get an instrument rating. I actually didn't follow through much with instrument flying, because I soon realized that you have to fly very regularly in order to be proficient in instrument flying. So it was about that time that I sold the Watsonville property, which made it possible to use owning the property made it possible to use the airplane in my business, and I could write off some expense of owning an airplane. But after selling the property, I lost that opportunity. So about a year after that, I sold the airplane, and that ended my flying expenses. But also, I'll always be glad we had those experiences. Use the airplane, because it made possible not only made possible the operation of a ranch in another part of the state, but also made possible many pleasure trips, enjoyable trips in my plane.
1: Where did you keep your airplane, Monroe?
0: Well, actually, one of the first things I did after I bought the airplane was to build an airstrip here on the ranch and a hangar, and I kept the plane right here on the property, which made it very practical to make a trip. You just drive down to the hangar, pull out the plane and put the car in the hangar and take off,
1: That was the ultimate, wasn't it?
0: That was really the ideal way to be in a flying business. Yes, to get back to the farming operation here in the Tierra Nevada, my son-in-law, Richard Breckenridge, joined the ranch operation in 1970 and has been with us ever since. And it was his idea to start a roadside stand and sell produce directly to the consumers. And this has proven to be a good move and a profitable operation over the years. We had sold part of our property here and about 10 years ago, 10 or 12 years ago, so that we did not operate as large a scale in growing crops. So the addition of the roadside stand was a very practical way to augment the income of the ranch. And Rick has done an excellent job in operating this roadside stand. It's a lot of work, and he's put a great deal of effort into it. But we now have developers, customers that come from all over the county and even outside of the county to buy his produce. And it's very gratifying to see that this operation has developed to the point where it is today. Rick has been the manager of the ranch for about 15 years now, and so I've more or less retired from that operation and still live here on the ranch and keep an eye on things, but it's up to Rick. It's his operation, really, at the present time, and he's doing a very good job.
1: Well, you and Laurel have lived here. You and Laurel were married in 1961. And have lived here in this house since that time, haven't you?
0: Yes, that's true. We've lived here since 1961. In fact, we've been married 28 years now. I have to remind Laurel of that once in a while, but we've had a very happy life together, and hope to continue to live here the rest of our lives. We don't have any thoughts of moving anyplace else.
1: Well, when you and Laurel were married, she had four daughters, didn't she?
0: Yes, she had four daughters. She still has four daughters,
1: gave you four daughters.
0: I have four daughters, and we have 10 grandchildren as well. So I came into a ready-made family when I married Mary Paul, and it was a very, very gratifying experience for me. And really become a part of our family. Maya, as I said, married Rick and lives here on the ranch, and maybe there's two of the grandchildren live right here.
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0: Welcome to Ventura Vibe Vignettes, the Parks Series. This is Nadine. Come along on this 10-minute adventure where we explore each of our great outdoor local treasures, our city parks. So let's get going. Welcome to the very first episode of Ventura Vibe Vignettes, the Parks Series. I am touring our local treasures, our parks. We have so many amazing parks in Ventura. This episode is all about the Ventura Community Park, also known to me, anyway, as Kimball Park. And my guide on today's tour is Stacy Zarazua, the Parks and Recreation Director for the City of Ventura. Thanks so much for leading the way, Stacy.
1: Thank you for having me today. I'm excited to share all the wonderful things that occur out here at the Ventura Community Park.
0: So let's start. Where are we right now? Where are we located?
1: We are located at 901 South Kimball Road, just off of Kimball Street, on the east end of Ventura.
0: And when was this park established?
1: The first phase opened in 2005, and that included the aquatic center, parking area, and then a couple sport fields, and then the park has been added to over the years to include additional amenities.
0: And then can you give us a little background on how this park got established?
1: So the Ventura Community Park is approximately 94.5 acres. It was originally ag land, and the city purchased the land with the intention of open space and creating a regional sports park for our residents.
0: Give us the rundown on this particular park. What are the big highlights?
1: Well, definitely a big highlight is the Ventura Aquatic Center in the heart of the park, but we also have additional multi-use sport fields throughout the park, a 1.4 perimeter walking path, and then field restrooms and parking spaces. We do have a master plan that includes sport courts, gymnasium, building out the remainder of the sport fields, some playground areas, additional bathrooms, pinwheel softball, completing the pinwheel softball area with a full snack bar in the heart.
0: That's a lot of amenities. Wow. What is pinwheel?
1: Pinwheel is just the softball fields will all fan out in a circular motion with the snack bar and restrooms in the center. That's not currently completely built out. We have 3 softball fields right now, and we have space to add 2 more to complete the full pinwheel setup.
0: Ah, I understand. Okay, let's talk about the Aquatic Center. It's a very special place. Give us the highlights.
1: There's many highlights to share about the Ventura Aquatic Center. The Aquatic Center serves over 150,000 guests annually. The swim instructors teach over 2,000 learn-to-swim lessons annually. Especially being a coastal community, it's critical that our kiddos learn to swim. And so we run an American Red Cross Learn to Swim program. We start with parent and child all the way up to adult learn to swim, swimming with autism. We have an array of swimming lessons. I'm a huge advocate that learning to swim is a life-saving skill. And so we really pride ourselves on our exceptional swim instructors and our staff here at the Ventura Aquatic Center. We also have our year-round sport groups. This is the home of Ventura College's men's and women's water polo, as well as swim teams. Also Foothill High Tech, men's and women's water polo and swim teams. We also have Buena Ventura Swim Club that's year-round, which also includes their age group club swimmers, but as well their adult master swimmers at 5:30 in the morning. And then we have Gold Coast Water Polo that also conditions here year-round. We have our own recreational novice teams that introduce our kiddos to the Olympic sports of swim, water polo, and then dive and synchronized swim as well. We have our fabulous water exercise program. We teach here shallow water exercise as well as deep water exercise. We have numerous hours available for lap swimming. We have open recreational swim where the families come and recreate and spend the day enjoying the pool, laying out in the sun, picnicking. Those are just a couple of our amazing program areas. The facility itself includes a 25-meter recreational pool, a zero-depth entry activity splash pad pool that has a little water slide, splash features. We have two water slides that go into flumes, and then we have an Olympic-size 50-meter lap sport pool.
0: It is an amazing facility. Now, I have not been here in a while. Are there any new features since a number of years ago?
1: Physically, not any new features or amenities, but we're always creating and adding in various programs. We have family float nights, dive-in movies. We have an array of very large meets that draw visitors to Ventura from out of state, throughout California. Something's always going on at the Ventura Aquatic Center.
0: Definitely a local treasure. So what events happen here at the park? I'm sure you have some ongoing seasonal events. Tell us.
1: Yes, thank you. Great question. Outside of the Ventura Aquatic Center, within the 94 acres, we have an array of events. Right now, we're currently in the corporate games season. So we just had a 5K run and opening ceremonies. We have year-round soccer leagues, both adult and youth, that practice, you know, constantly, and we run large tournaments every weekend. We also have Ventura Girls Fast Pitch Softball that work out and play here. And then we have our adult sports leagues from kickball to co-ed softball that are out here nightly.
0: That's a lot of events. And any personal things you love about this park?
1: Well, personally, I worked out here on site for over 13 years. And, you know, after a hard day's work and really busy and a lot of customers, my personal favorite was, you know, when I would leave the aquatic center, there would be full swim lessons, lap swim going on, water exercise going on. And then I would come out to go home to my family and just see all the array of between the little girls, you know, walking to the softball field with their bats and helmets to the kids, you know, crossing with their soccer balls to meet up at their workout to all the dog walkers. So my personal favorite is just seeing the volume of use and everything that this open space provides to our residents and really promotes community, connection, health and fitness. So that's my personal passion for this particular park.
0: Well, this place in particular sounds like the perfect place for your passion. And any little fun facts or tidbits you'd like to add?
1: A fun tidbit is we just completed a capital improvement project with the addition of new parking lot and then a new entrance exit area off of Telephone. So although not exciting like a brand new gymnasium, it's critical that we keep adding the infrastructure components so we're able to properly expand and increase our amenities out here. So the added parking and the entrance, secondary entrance, was much needed on busy nights. Only having one entrance exit point, it would take like 30 minutes to exit the park because all of the soccer, all of the swimmers, the water polos, like, you know, it's a high volume at the same hours after school. So the new parking lot and entrance is critical and setting us up for the future phases of the added gymnasium, of the added sport courts. So, and it's a beautiful parking lot. It was well done, and it just has made the ease of large events, you know, accessible and really has been an added benefit to the overall community park.
0: Great. I'm so excited to hear that. That's all we have time for. I want to thank Stacy Zarazua, the Director of Parks and Recreation for the City of Ventura.
1: Thank you for having me. It was a pleasure sharing all this wonderful information on Ventura Community Park.
0: Thanks for joining me on this fun and informative 10-minute adventure through our Ventura City Parks. Next up, Marina Park. You won't want to miss that. Ventura Vibe Vignettes is produced in conjunction with CAPS Radio, KPPQ LP 104.1 FM, and CAPS Media.
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7: We are our questioning habit. Really about being in the habit of questioning and the nature of that habit and the places that it takes you.
8: This is Choose to be Curious, a show all about curiosity. We talk about research and theory, but mostly it's conversations about how curiosity shows up in work and life. I'm your host, Lynn Borton. Welcome. Come, choose to be curious with us. Diversity, equity, and inclusion efforts are under siege these days, but back in 2021, they were both ascendant and importantly transformative. I was really pleased that my own county was putting a lot of thought and effort into that work, work that began with five important questions: who benefits, who's burdened, who's missing, how do we know, and what did or will we do? I had a wonderful conversation with Samia Bird, who led the county effort and whose days were defined by those questions. Samia's questions themselves aren't especially spiffy. In fact, I think a lot of their power resides in their decided unfussiness. But they definitely punch above their weight, especially in combination. Her list has found its way into my head and heart, and I turn to it with some regularity to help me navigate life's moments, both large and small. So no surprise, when someone takes on the question of questions, and better still, offers a thoughtful distillation of this elixir of life, my antenna go up. Larry Robertson has got my attention. His latest book is Great Question, The Art of the Ask and Getting More of What You Really Want. With an amazingly rich array of stories culled from the, 140 or so people he interviewed, full disclosure, myself included, Larry makes his case, we aren't just a questioning species. Questions are the source of our flourishing. And if No, when we learn to use them well, learn to recognize what makes even a simple question great, we all benefit. Questioning, he writes, is not only how we find new ways forward, it's how we come together. I had the pleasure of having Larry join me some time ago to talk about curiosity and leadership. Link on my website. And there are many things to admire and appreciate about his work. But this time around, it was in making me fall in love with the greatness of questions all over again. And that with a little thought and a few tools, which he provides, we can cultivate those questions and our relationship to them. We can choose them. We can, through questions, locate and step into our power and toward one another. Larry and I met because his wife and I were involved in those local diversity, equity, and inclusion efforts together, and she thought he and I might have things to talk about. Indeed, we did and do. I'm delighted to have Larry Robertson join me today. So welcome back, Larry.
7: It is such a pleasure to be here. Absolutely.
8: So congratulations on the new book.
7: Thank you very much. Thank you. It's always nice to accomplish a big project like that, no matter what you do, but this one feels special.
8: Why is that?
7: Because it not only feels like it applies everywhere and to everyone, it is everywhere and everyone. And, you know, that sounds like a wonderful marketing overstatement, but if you think about it, it's true. You don't go a second of your life without a question in your head, maybe not formed out as a sentence with a question mark at the end, but just being curious or thinking about what's next or what did I forget or what's possible or what would make me happy. Those things are running underneath the surface all the time. And so I think in that sense, it really is everywhere and applies to everyone. If that's the case, why wouldn't we want to know more?
8: Mm. I think you've had this book in percolation anyway, probably as long as I've known you. And you shared a reframe from a teacher, Lizzie Marks. Instead of asking, you know, are there any questions, asking, what are your questions?
7: Yes.
8: And I know that you went through a process deciding to actually write this book. And I'm wondering if there was a tipping point in the questions you had about questions that decided for you that you needed to move forward.
7: Absolutely. It's interesting because I think if you ask me a question like that on other topics or in general, I'd have to think, oh gosh, was there a tipping point? Because I'm a believer that small things really connect together to become the large things. So there are many points that contribute to the tip, if you will. But yeah, there was definitely a tipping point. The two steps before I reached that point were in my previous books. There were three, and they were on the topics first of entrepreneurship, then creativity, and finally leadership, but leadership and uncertainty. In each book in the work, I had seen the power and importance of questions. Mm-hmm. But when I finished any one of those individual projects, I thought, okay, I covered it, right? Because I was thinking of it in the context of a particular topic, like say entrepreneurship. But when I saw that pattern creep into the third of those first three books, I thought, oh my gosh, there's something bigger here and I can't ignore it any longer. And this was over between a 15 and 20 year span. So if it keeps coming up and it's that resonant and you ignore it, then you're probably a little foolish. Mm-hmm. That led me to an 18 month project to say, well, I'm just going to go gather what's out there. I don't need to write a book. Mm-hmm. I just need to be informed about the deeper understanding we have around questions in the broader sense. And the shocker of that was we don't really know a lot about questions. We know about their application. We use them readily. In fact, we reach a point where we just don't think, we just ask. We're asking without the knowledge of asking. And I call that zone, when we're doing that, the messy middle.
8: Yeah.
7: That could have been the tipping point. It certainly was the point of intrigue to say, huh, maybe I do need to do something more than look for what's already out there. But the real tipping point was when I thought about that realization and I thought about the last 2.5 decades, this new century, if you will, I became aware of the pattern I was seeing without seeing it, which was we are increasingly moving away from questions. And that was the tipping point for me. And the examples of that are might be obvious to you, but they're multiple. So not only as we move to extreme positions politically, do we want a greater allegiance to whatever position we take, right? So instead of questions, it's about statements. Right. But we more frequently use questions to just reaffirm that what we know, we already know. Sometimes we use questions to bait, but we're not really in any of those cases using them to learn. And so when I thought about that, and I thought about what all my research over all these books has shown me, that when we are in uncertainty, the best thing we can have is a diversity of opinions. The best thing we can have is a combination of new ideas. All those things, the seed for all those things is questions. Mm. So if we're moving away from that at a time when arguably we need it more than any time in our existing memory, gosh, we sure should know about questions.
8: So as you know, I usually ask my guests to define curiosity. Mm. Spoiler alert, listeners, Larry asks every one of his interviews to define what a question is. I'm wondering, after all of these years and all of these questions, whether you have distilled your own sort of working definition of question.
7: So yes and no, I think is really the answer. The way I handled it in the book was to highlight the patterns in the answers to that question, what is a question? First of all, I think that it's fascinating that out of the more than 140 people I spoke with, I didn't tell them where I stood on questions when we were interviewed. The overwhelming majority of the interviews were cold calls. So there was no pre-existing relationship, and they didn't really know my work, if you will. There's nothing to predispose them to answer what is a question in a certain way. Every one of them to the person went big. You know, it wasn't, it's a sentence with a question mark at the end. It was about the greatness that is there in the power of asking. It's not really in the question, but it's in the power of asking. So as I had their responses coming back to me, I saw patterns. And my definition really highlights those patterns in the book. So it's things like a question is an invitation to understanding. You know, that's a fascinating pattern in there because it really is an invitation. And if you think about a question as getting you to an answer and a closing, you're missing the invitation. I won't highlight all of these, but another one was a question is a behavior. It's so deeply rooted in who we are. Even when we are newborn children who can't speak, we are asking. We're trying to figure out how do we get our bases covered? How do we get food? How do we get rest? Who can we count on? Ooh, how can we create space to play around with ideas? We're doing that before we can even articulate it in words or even control body motions and things of that nature. So you think about things like that, an invitation, a behavior, and another one of them is it's core to who we are. All of those things are important in answering what a question is. So rather than narrow down even more, I try not to let those go when I think about my working definition, because they all have a role to play. But I'll give you a summary I get to as well in the book. Questions are and feed off of two things, direction and light. And if you think about that, the direction basically says not exactly where we're going or what we'll arrive at or have at the end, but a sense of giving us direction so we can move forward. We hate the inability to feel like we can't move forward. Questions provide that. What drives us that direction, especially when we don't know what's at the end? It's light. Light meaning something that attracts us, something that we're curious about, something that we want to know. And that's really what questions boil down to. They have this dual power of direction and light if we use them that way.
8: You talk about listening a lot in the book. And I'm wondering what you appreciate now about listening that you didn't know when you began.
7: Oh, I'm so glad you asked that question. The reason is, I think that's probably, it's arguably, if not the top, in the top three of the zones of greater appreciation. And the way I think about it is, I knew I would talk about listening in this book. I knew it would be part of my research. I had no idea that listening would become a subset of intellectual humility. Mm-hmm. And the reason that it does is because listening is not being quiet and waiting for your turn, just letting someone else go. Listening is not even, as you're listening to someone, collecting what they're telling you and then putting it in a file, and we'll just call that Lynn's file, right? What you told me. Truly listening begins with this idea of intellectual humility, the definition of which is not only to acknowledge that you might be wrong, but that what you know might have to change. Mm-hmm. And so it doesn't say that those two things will happen, but the allowance for that possibility allows you to listen in a different way. And the other powerful thing it does is, if you're trying to listen in that way, you can't help but follow up with other questions. Mm-hmm. So you can't have a conversation that is one question in dimension. You know, I ask you something, you give me the answer, and then we're done. Questions lead to questions. One of the people I interviewed called it the simplest and most powerful trick when it comes to good question asking, is to let a question follow a question. And when you are intellectually humble, it happens naturally. You don't have to have a list.
8: Yeah.
7: You're not thinking about your next question. You're actually listening. And the question that is occurring to you inside your head is suddenly out on the table. And then you're listening again.
8: This is Choose to Be Curious. I'm your host, Lynn Borton. My guest today is Larry Robertson. We're talking about questions.
7: I talked to a lot of really accomplished journalists, and they said another problem occurs, which is the list is the crutch. That students are taught in journalism school, first of all, that questions always go into the family of who, what, when where, how, and why, right? Which is true. Those are very powerful questions. They're just a beginning. And then they are often taught that they should come up with a list of questions to prepare for an interview that they're going to do or research that they're going to do. The trick is to throw away the list. And the universal answer across, why would you do that? Why would you throw away this very valuable guide that you created, is, well, if you really want to learn something, this is the only way. And the only way to learn is to develop a relationship. Mm-hmm. So it's about the conversation. It's about the asking both directions. It's about asking the things that didn't occur to you, because they couldn't occur to you until you actually listened and heard what was coming back. And each of these journalists said that was the key. Remember the relationship and forget the list. One of the people I interviewed, Jackie Leiden, who is a former NPR All Things Considered host. Mm-hmm. Jackie was advised by Susan Stamberg, another veteran.
8: Icon.
7: Icon, for sure. And so when Jackie was an up-and-coming cub reporter, she asked Susan, how do I prepare my questions for an interview? And Susan said, forget about your questions. Your job is to catch them in the act of thinking. So if you want to catch them in the act of thinking, then you have to have your thoughts sorted. You have to be able to give someone else a question. And then you have to have the humility to realize that what comes back shouldn't be a rote choice A, choice B, or choice C. It might be, you hope it will be something different. And what you really hope it'll be is that they're in the process of thinking. Mm-hmm. Not that they've concluded something, but that they're doing some thinking so you can think along with them.
8: So on Earth Day, I took a walk, virtual walk, with David Pearl, wonderful man, creator of Street Wisdom. And he posed this really interesting question, which is, what will the future be glad you learned? And I'm wondering what you're thinking the future will be glad you've learned about questions.
7: I love that question. And my immediate thought was that it relates to a similar question that I carry around in my head all the time. And that is, what will you realize soon that you already know? And frankly, adding David's question to it makes it so much richer. Mm-hmm. So this exploration of what we already know reveals also what we don't or what we want to know. And that process is what I think in the future I will be grateful for, that I have allowed myself

0: frankly, it's a combination of questions and curiosity and the allowance for that interplay. So I think that in the future, the thing that I'll be glad I learned is that this process of playing with questions is vital for us getting to the future, and that that process is so darn simple because it's innate. You know, you asked me, what do I wish I'd known at the beginning of this? I can tell you that what I'm glad I did not know was that there's no fence around being curious about questions. There's no one answer to what the definition is. It's got multiple branches off of it. I'm so glad that I didn't know those things. That has almost proved more valuable than anything I wish I did know.
1: I love the reframe of rather than what do you wish you'd known, what are you glad you didn't know?
0: It allows you to gently engage your fear around questions, to flip the question and go the other direction. Okay. And it's one of the best questioning exercises I know, which is to make yourself a little uncomfortable to, as one of my interviewees said, just go there. Uh-huh. There's no penalty. Right. Just go there and see how it feels. And sometimes reversing that question is the best way to go there, not just asking questions, but the ones that make you feel a little unsettled.
1: And that to me is, that's sort of the secret of the book, right? A great question isn't a fancy, clever question.
0: Correct.
1: It's the one that takes you into the richest, deepest place where you want to stay and keep digging.
0: Yeah, which takes intellectual humility. And so when you're playing in that zone, including taking the question that was obvious to you and then asking kind of the flip side of it, you're actually engaging in that practice of being intellectually humble with yourself before you have to bring it out in public. And so one of the people that I interviewed, Mark Leary, who really did all the groundbreaking work around belonging, and also around the topic of intellectual humility, says that we have trouble holding these two thoughts in our head at the same time. And that is the thought of wanting to know, meaning knowing we don't know something, but not wanting to appear that we don't know. And he says, you know, the key is not to look out externally for the answers to how do you deal with that. You need to look internally first. And the very first thing you need to do when you look internally is to strive to be more bothered by that fact that we need to hold these two thoughts in our head at the same time and less embarrassed by it.
1: So for me, this has an interesting circling back to where we began with what I really loved in the book is this sense that we are our questions. And I think the excitement that that creates, what are the things that I really want to understand better? What are the things I don't know? How do I get at either of those in a way that's meaningful to me? Talk about an invitation.
0: Yes.
1: I mean, that's a gift to oneself.
0: I would wrap around that, that rather than think of it as we are our questions, we are our questioning habit.
1: Oh, better.
0: So
1: yeah.
0: It's really about being in the habit of questioning and the nature of that habit and the places that it takes you than it is any one question or it is any one point in time and the kinds of questions that are dominating. And one of the magical things about this book was learning that there are these simple elements to this art of the ask that allow you redirects. And so when you remind yourself, I am a member of a questioning species, so I have this greater ability. What do I want to bring that ability into, including my habit, to shape questions that make me feel good about what I'm asking? That I think is far more important.
1: I love that. I love that reframe. Thank you. You have sprinkled throughout the book little dips into the toolkit. The last one, which you raise early, but you kind of bring back at the end, is these five habits of mind.
0: Yes.
1: How do you know what you know? Is there a pattern? What if? Is there another way? And who cares? And not only is that a great set of questions in and of themselves, but it's a

0: questions do bring to our questions.
1: Absolutely. All credit to Deborah Meyer, who came up with them. She's an education reformer. And again, it's the nature of those questions that matters so much, including, as you said, as a path to how we explore our own questions. Because how do we know what we know, which is the first of the five habits of the mind, the first of the five questions? It's about reconsidering our assumptions.
0: Yeah.
1: How do we know that? Is there a pattern? Says, I'm not just looking for anomalies, I'm looking for something of substance here. What if is moving into that creative, curious zone. Is there another way? Says, there's more than one way to look at this all the time. So before I fall in love with my idea, let me take another look. And who cares? That's what it all comes down to. And frankly, if you use those questions to reshape your own questioning, the most important thing should be, do you care?
0: Mm-hmm.
1: And why?
0: Yeah.
1: And I think then that starts the cycle over and reshapes your questions anew. Mm-hmm. So again, we're back to the questioning habit. It's about great questioning. That's how you get to great questions.
0: So you know that I can't let you go without the big jar of wannabe analogies.
1: I would be really disappointed if you did let me go without it.
0: All right. You know how this works. I have this actual jar. Slips of paper in here.
1: Gosh, the benefits of being face to face.
0: All right, you can pick one for yourself, pick one for me, and then pick one for our listeners. Want to go?
1: I'm going to let you go first.
0: Okay. So mine is brooding, as in a bird making a nest.
1: Wow.
0: How is curiosity like brooding? Because like a bird making its nest, you're kind of collecting all sorts of things that might, to other eyes, seem not valuable,
1: yeah.
0: Might actually be trash, by themselves don't have an obvious utility, but once assembled, create something that is a house for growth and the birth of new things. So that's how curiosity is like brooding.
1: Gosh, I love that. And as I say in the book, I love this game and the power in it. And the power is I'm playing along even when I hear your clue. I'm reflecting not only on what you said, but that birds rebuild their nests every year.
0: Yeah.
1: So they're kind of going through the five habits of the mind when they do that.
0: Way to bring it around. Okay. So how is curiosity like a space heater?
1: Curiosity is like a space heater because it's something that you get to choose when you employ it.
0: Mm.
1: And you're usually employing it when you need a change to go from cold to hot. And it does that, but it also does something else because it's a space heater. When you get up to go get a glass of water or to answer the doorbell or something like that, you realize that what's been the solution in that moment has only heated that tiny little space. And you walk into this greater possibility around you that needs different solutions a space heater might not provide. So it's both this benefit and this launching point to get to something different.
0: I love it. Okay. I'm going to ask you to read the one for the listeners.
1: Perfect. Listeners, yours is, how is curiosity like tennis?
0: Okay. Wow. All right. Let us know. Facebook, Instagram, Blue Sky, hashtag analogy. Well, Larry, thank you so much for this. This was a lot of fun.
1: For me too. Thank you for the gift of it.
0: You've been listening to Choose to Be Curious. I'm your host, Lynn Borton. Thank you for joining us here today. You can find me online at choosetobecurious.com. I hope you'll follow me here, there, and on Facebook, Instagram, and Blue Sky, all at Choose to Be Curious, where you can share your tennis analogy, hashtag analogy. Many thanks to my delightful guest and dear friend, Larry Robertson. Links to him, great question, and our earlier conversations on my website. Thanks, too, to Sean Ballack for our theme music. And this is Great, Great Lengths by The Balloonist via Blue Dot Sessions. I hope you'll join us again next time. And until then, choose to be curious.
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0: 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We can also be picked up at the kpfk.org website, and we are available throughout the world on the Pacifica Affiliate Radio Network. We're going to be talking today with a truly great mainstay in the anti-nuclear movement, been with us before, the wonderful Carl Grossman, speaking to us from a Long Island that is free of the Shoreham nuclear plant, which never got open, in part thanks to Carl. Thank you, Carl, for that. And our co-host, Kevin Camps in Michigan, the executive director of Don't Waste Michigan, fighting the good fight against the Palisades nuclear plant, which is utterly ridiculous. And Kevin is basically on the west coast of Michigan, while we are on the west coast of California here in Los Angeles. Great to have you all with us. We are going to rock and roll today about, I hate to use the word president in terms of, you know, what's his name there in the White House. For the first time in decades, the name of this guy has escaped. Donald Trump, there it is. Donald Trump has essentially scammed the public and the world using the White House. This is unprecedented in American history, by the way, to use crypto to line his pockets. The reports are coming in this week. He's made some kind of an accounting, which is a rarity for him. He'll probably have his accountants executed in a week or two. But it's now become clear that on crypto, which is the scam of scams here, and it is, by the way, the reason that they want to build so many data centers. Data centers are basically crypto factories, and they require huge amounts of energy and water, and the public all over the United States is rising up with grassroots fury to stop these things. But we now realize in the last month or two that the Trump family has taken a direct financial interest in atomic energy, thus making nuclear power officially a Trump family swindle. That's really the only word to describe nuclear power now: scam and swindle. Carl Grossman, do you want to give us some of the details? You're one of the great researchers on nuclear power, and you've got a couple of notches in your belt of reactors that did not get built, in part because of you. Is it fair to call nuclear power now Donald Trump's personal swindle?
1: Yeah, it's a new scam, a big scam by Trump, an excellent online column from the New York Times, the very middle of the road, yeah. New York Times by Claire Brown. And that's this week. Headline, Trump plans for nuclear power lurch ahead. And the first paragraph is, President Trump wants to quadruple nuclear power production in the United States by 2050. To get there, developers would need to build about 100 times as much nuclear capacity in the next 25 years as they did in the past 25. In recent weeks, a series of governmental announcements have nudged the country a bit closer to that goal. And it continues, nuclear power has broad bipartisan support in Congress, and many climate experts have embraced it as a low emissions source of energy. Other experts remain opposed, arguing that it's too expensive or that the safety risks are too high. That's to put it mildly.
0: Well, to build all those nukes, they got to go through Truth Social, right?
1: Well, Trump's main motive here is grifting. I mean, that's what he is, a world in terms of world order, on the top in terms of the history of grifting. And this Truth Social Front, he's used that as it's owned by the Trump family to buy into, this is a $6 billion plunge, TAE Technologies. And that's a company, it's out in California, which is into fusion. And we're seeing a massive effort, primarily by a torrent of executive orders of Trump promoting, it's a hyper promotion, promoting nuclear power, mainly because this has always been the central interest of Trump for his own financial gain and the gain of his sons and his family.
0: It's astounding. So to quadruple nuclear capacity in America, Trump will make billions of dollars. And that's the bottom line. Now, Kevin Camps, Kevin is a couple decades younger than me and Carl, but has been in the nuclear fight almost as long. Kevin, can you give us a clear description of what has happened now with Trump's presence in the Nuclear Regulatory Commission? But he has fired a chairman of the Nuclear Regulatory Commission, which has never been done before. And now the Supreme Court, the U.S. Supreme Court, has said that it's legally allowed for the President of the United States to fire the heads of any and all regulatory commissions. Now, that means basically, and tell me if I'm overreaching here, Kevin Camps, Donald Trump is now essentially in charge of nuclear, directly, personally, in charge of nuclear safety regulation in the United States of America. Is that an overstatement?
2: No, it's not. Yes, Christopher Hansen, who was Biden's chair of the Nuclear Regulatory Commission, and then he was demoted to a regular old commissioner, there are five of them that oversee the Nuclear Regulatory Commission, was fired in June of 2025, unprecedented, probably just because he was Biden's chairman, for no other reason, because Christopher Hansen was very pro-nuclear. And ironically enough, he mentioned Palisades Nuclear Power Plant in Michigan. Christopher Hansen, when he joined the commission, went on and on about how much he loved Palisades because he's from the company town. He's from South Haven, Michigan. And when I met with him during the pandemic, his background on Zoom was the famous or infamous aerial photograph of Palisades showing the beauty of Lake Michigan, the beauty of Southwest Michigan with this monstrosity on the beach, Palisades. He was very proud of Palisades, would do anything they asked, was doing anything they asked. Not good enough for Trump. Trump fired him. And then there was an infamous
0: Kevin,
2: hearing.
0: Kevin, mm-hmm. In the vernacular that has become the global currency of the Trump administration, would you say that Donald Trump gave Christopher Hansen a red card?
2: Yeah, I mean, talk about a meltdown. I mean, the U.S. national team melted down in the aftermath of Trump's intervention. So incredible stuff. Well, there was an infamous hearing before congressional committee after the firing, where the remaining Democrats on the Nuclear Regulatory Commission were asked by a Democrat in Congress, I assume, are you concerned about Trump's pressure on you? Will you do your job despite the pressure? And they said, oh, we feel the pressure, but don't you worry. We would never, you know, vote under that pressure the wrong way. Well, they pretty much, it's a rubber stamp. That's who gets on the commission in the first place. But one of those individuals, Bradley Crowell, who comes from Nevada, which is interesting because of the Yucca Mountain fight, there's sort of a reserved slot for Nevada Democrats on the Nuclear Regulatory Commission. He voted just recently the wrong way on our appeals at Palisades, despite the fact that in February of 2023, he had some very strong common sense questions about this restart scheme at Palisades. He said, why did they wait till the last second to even talk about continuing to operate Palisades, to restart it? And they would have to start from scratch with a brand new license at Palisades because they had relinquished their old one. Well, I guess he got over it in the past 3 years because he just voted against us at Palisades. So there is no regulation now on nuclear power. If they haven't gotten rid of the regulations already under Trump, safety, environmental, health, they're in the process of doing so.
0: Well, let's revisit this Supreme Court latest debacle here. United States Supreme Court, and correct me, Carl or Kevin, if I'm wrong, has ruled that the President of the United States, under the Constitution, has the right, or at least the power, we'll go into the morality here, but the power to remove the chair of any regulatory commission operating in the United States government. Is that, and that now translates to the Nuclear Regulatory Commission. Carl, am I overstating the case here?
1: No overstating. That's absolutely correct, and it's unprecedented. It's Trump's block on the Supreme Court doing what he wants.
0: So in terms of health, environmental regulation, any other kind of regulation that has been put in place over the centuries by the United States Congress and the American people, there really effectively is only one regulator in this country, and that's Donald Trump. Is that right, Kevin?
2: Yeah, the only carve-out that the Supreme Court identified was at the Fed. So it was a very arbitrary ruling at the NRC, which we're talking about, but also at the Environmental Protection Agency, the Department of Energy. Trump makes all the calls, ultimately. I mean, when he first came in the second term, he sent a DOGE representative from the Department of Energy over to NRC headquarters to tell them what the law was now. And, you know, we just saw the manifestation of that. Trump and company rushed through 3 microreactor design fire-ups. Why? Why did they rush through it? To celebrate the 250th birthday of America, they fired up 3 microreactor designs under Department of Energy and U.S. military auspices. The NRC was shunted aside. There will be no safety review. We don't need one. All because of the 4th of July. It was a form of fireworks for Trump. And thank God they didn't melt down or blow up, so far as we've heard. But this kind of thinking is an invitation, a recipe for disaster.
0: Well, I think that they will name these 3 reactors Little Bighorn Unit 1, 2, and 3. As you recall, in June 25th was the 150th anniversary of George Armstrong Custer's demise at the Little Bighorn at the hands of Sitting Bull and Crazy Horse. And by the way, I want to, again, as I did last week, recommend, there's an incredibly excellent documentary on Netflix about Sitting Bull. Real 2-part, really worth watching. It explains a lot about what happened out there. And, you know, Little Bighorn was a gut punch to the United States of America, which was conducting in 1876 a world exposition in Philadelphia, celebrating all our great technological breakthroughs in the telegraph and the railroad and all these other things, steel, right in the middle of all this chest thumping, these indigenous wipe out the 7th Cavalry. The American public was really shocked about that one. So here we go, 100 years later, or however many, 150 years later, and now we're just having a sole regulator in the United States of America. On that note, we're going to take a short music break. I'm here honored to be with Carl Grossman and Kevin Camps. We're all going to sing together and be back in a little bit.

0: Okay, everybody, we are back at California Soartopia and the Pacifica affiliate Soartopia show. I'm Sonny Wasserman, and we're joined by the great Carl Grossman and our co-host Kevin Camps. We're talking about the fact that the nuclear power has, for all the, tortured, is it safe? Is it environmentally okay? Do we need it? Is it too cheap to bother with? Is it too cheap to matter? As opposed to too cheap to meter, which is really what's going on here. I mean, I'm watching incredible stuff, or very credible stuff, about the rise of renewable energy, and most importantly, in the last few years, batteries. And we're about to see battery technology has just exploded worldwide, to the point that we're about to see some really, really mind-boggling breakthroughs in electric vehicles. We're talking now about electric vehicles that can get 900 to 1,000 miles on a single charge. It's astounding. The transition from lithium batteries to sodium batteries is amazing. So is what's happening with vehicles that are running on batteries. Like I say, you're going to be able to take, within a couple of years, and I'm waiting, I have a 2010 Toyota that limps along. It's about to go 100,000 miles. But, I'm praying it holds out another couple of years, because in a couple of years, we'll be able to buy cars that go 900 to 1,000 miles on a single charge, which can be done in a few minutes. And that is totally impacting the reality of the energy scene. And meanwhile, our fearless leader here has taken a personal financial stake in the nuclear power industry and now wants to quadruple a nuclear capacity in the United States. There is only one way to describe the nuclear industry, Carl, and that is now it is a Trump swindle. Am I overstating the case?
1: No,
0: give me a reality check.
1: Not one bit. It's in line with his general get rich quick, but it's beyond rich. This is the most corrupt administration in U.S. history. We were talking billions of dollars grifted away, and it's historic. And still, amazingly, there are these Trump cultists supporting him. Nevertheless, there are those who are realizing what a monster has been created.
0: Well, the monster is now radioactive. This push for new reactors, which is, it kills me to see or hear people who consider themselves and call themselves progressive to turn around and support atomic power. Basically, atomic power is now Trump power. Carl, do you want to talk a bit about the economics of what we're dealing with here? I mean, there are zero large atomic reactors under construction in the United States. They're now starting to put in place these small reactors. What is the cost comparison between big and small reactors versus renewables at this point in time?
1: Both are hyper expensive. In terms of traditional reactors, recently opened were the Vogtle 3 and 4 nuclear power plants in Georgia. We're talking $40 billion, many times more than they were estimated to cost. And in terms of the so-called SMR, small modular reactors, or small modular nuclear reactors, not cost effective at all. In fact, these kinds of small reactors were brought out decades ago, but considered uneconomic. So they thought it would be the scale of the big reactors would be the economic scale would be better, but big or small, economically disaster. And you're talking, Harvey, about solar and wind and other safe, clean, green energy technologies. They're growing at a stupendous pace. And from an economic ground, they certainly should, because renewable is cheaper than nuclear.
0: Well, here in California, we have two reactors which were slated to shut. An omnibus plan that was approved by the state in 2018 and then sabotaged by Gavin Newsom in 2022, and which now the electric rates in California are the highest in the continental United States because of these two reactors. Kevin Camps, you're in Western Michigan. What is the economic impact of the attempt to restart? I can't barely even say, it's so insane to restart the reactor in Palisades. How is that going to affect the economics of energy in Michigan?
2: Well, Holtec International, the owner, has no skin in the game. They've gotten $3.52 billion in public funds thus far for the zombie reactor restart, but also for two new reactors they want to build there. They're calling them small modular reactors, but they are not small. They've increased in size over the years from 160 megawatts to 300 megawatts, now 340 megawatts. They want to build two of them, essentially doubling the nuclear megawattage of the site. And guess what the name of the proposed new reactors are? Pioneer 1 and Pioneer 2. And what's really ironic about that is there was a racist sculpture in Kalamazoo, Michigan, where I'm speaking to you from, called Fountain of the Pioneers. And what it showed was a pioneer with a weapon, either a gun or a club, and kneeling before him was a Native chief in headdress. And the pioneer was facing westward. And some Native American colleagues of mine in Southwest Michigan got that sculpture, which was many decades in place, removed in recent years. So, you know, our joke about the CEO of Holtec, Krishna Singh, is give that man a microphone, because he says the most outrageous things, including his name for these new reactors. So they've actually asked for another $12
0: billion. $12 billion?
2: Palisades.
0: $12 billion? Restart,
2: it would be a grand total of more than $16 billion, 1-6 with a B, at the Palisades site alone. It's all public money, mostly federal, some state, and also ratepayers.
0: What, Kevin, what is Donald Trump's commission on that $16 billion? How much of that goes directly into his pocket?
2: I don't know the answer to that. You know, in addition to the grifting by Trump and his friends and family, there's also the military connection. A colleague of mine, Alfred Meyer, who's long worked with Physicians for Social Responsibility, has had a couple great articles in the Progressive magazine over the years. One was entitled, "It's All About the Bomb." It was the connection between nuclear power and nuclear weapons, which goes back to the very beginning. And his second article was "The Bipartisan Atom," because of the Democrats' betrayal of the American people on this very question.
0: Well, you know, the Democrats have just disgraced themselves on this issue, and they now have to face the reality that this is a Trump family scam. There was no, there was no direct connection to Trump's finances before the past couple of months, but they shamelessly, and the one thing you have to hand to Trump is that he is totally shameless, and the shameless leap of the Trump family famiglia operation here of buying directly into the nuclear power industry has been completed within the last couple of months. Trump Social, which has some kind of technological adjunct, has bought into this company in California. I believe they're 50-50 partners. The company in California is a fusion operation, allegedly, and there's just no filter here. Now, there's also no safety regulation. And let's talk about that a minute. In the 1957 hours, I believe, the Congress passed the Price-Anderson Act, basically exempting the owners of nuclear power plants from any liability in case of a major catastrophe. There is a small perfunctory federal fund, which is a minuscule drop in the bucket for alleged compensation against people like me, who live downwind from a nuclear plant, who could get completely wiped out. So there's like, you know, a couple of pennies maybe available, but the PG&E, which owns Diablo Canyon, would not be responsible for irradiating all of California. And there's also, Kevin, tell us about what's happened with health regulations here, which Donald Trump is now, of course, he's a doctor, but we saw that picture of him healing where he kind of looked like Jesus, but, you know, I guess it was Dr. Jesus. Tell us what Donald Trump has now deemed to be safe in terms of radioactive emissions. from nuclear power plants. And
2: Well, in executive orders in May of 2025, Donald Trump called for the total elimination of the as low as reasonably achievable radiation health protection standard. And he also called for the elimination of the linear no threshold theory, which has been consensus science for many decades, that any exposure to ionizing radioactivity, no matter how small the dose, is still a hazard for cancer and other diseases, and that these risks accumulate with exposure over a lifetime. And so there is a major gutting of even the linear no threshold theory, a major increase in allowable radiation doses to the public and to nuclear workers. And on workers, we already had the worst protections in the world. The international standard was 2 rem per year of worker exposure. In the US, it's long been 5 rem per year, 2.5 times worse than the international standard. And now they're trying to increase those allowable exposures for public and workers.
0: Well, I'm sure that Dr. Trump has our well-being in mind. We're almost out of time here. You guys are spectacular. We'll have to do this some more because this is a big deal. Carl Grossman, when you were fighting Shoreham, there were safety regulations in place. What's happening now? And we're going to go out with you. It's spectacular having both of you here.
1: It's all going in reverse. The NRC is the Nuclear Rubber Stamp Commission. And what the nuclear promoters are pushing again is what they call radiation hormesis.
0: Oh, God.
1: The claim is that radiation exercises the immune system. So radiation is good for you.
0: Well, I think everybody here should go out. I want to remind you and stand by a nuclear plant and holding Donald Trump's hand and breathe in all that health-giving radiation, because God knows we need it. This has been unreal. Myra Reason, thank you for producing. Gary Scott, thank you for being our engineer. We want to thank the Pacifica Affiliate Network, Ursula and Company, for making this available all over the country, all over the world, really, on the Pacifica Network. And we've been produced here at the virtual studios of KPFK in Los Angeles for everybody's use. And just remember, whenever you hear anybody advocating for more nuclear power plants, remember, this is a Trump family swindle, pure and simple. And if you're advocating for more nuclear power, you're advocating for more money in the Trump family bank accounts. 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We are just glad to have you with us, and stay with us. 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No nukes, everybody. We'll see you next week in Solartopia.
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4: 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So let's get the vibe started. What better way to connect with my community than to celebrate for over 2 days during the 4th of July, 250th anniversary celebrations of the United States of America. The city of Ventura had a series of community events to mark the occasion, like beach cleanups, Autism Rocks car show, pedal and paint, a pool party at the Aquatic Center, a beachside 5K, a kickball tournament and family picnic, music at the harbor, and a fireworks show downtown. And finally, on the 4th, the big push 'em, pull 'em parade and street fair. so many events, I couldn't possibly go to all of them. Though I did hear some did. My hat's off to them. On to the fourth. The Push 'em, Pull 'em Parade happened. I caught the last glimpses of it. I couldn't quite make it for the start of the parade, but I headed downtown to the street fair. When I learned that the League of Women Voters was tabling at the street fair, I decided to record at the event. My neighbor, Cheryl, is one of the co-presidents. Every time I run into her, I learn something. I also wanted to connect with the organizations that make our community the special place that it is. So many people gave up their holiday to table at this huge event to get the word out about their particular organization and how this 250th anniversary of the United States connects with their missions, their goals, their vision to help create a more perfect union, to help people pursue life, liberty, and their individual sense of happiness. So here's my adventure recording downtown Ventura on the 4th of July while America celebrates its 250th anniversary as a nation. Let's listen. All right, I'm so happy to stop by the League of Women Voters table. I'm here with, tell me your name.
5: I'm Maddie Park.
6: Cheryl Collard.
4: And why is the League of Women Voters here today?
6: We are so happy to be here on July 4th for the 250th anniversary of our country. The League has been around for over 100 years. Our real mission initially was to get the right for women to vote. Now we've expanded. We look at all the issues. We study the issues. The League is nonpartisan. We involve as many different kinds of people as we can, and we look forward to presenting to the public a nonpartisan, educated piece of information on voting and all the issues related to the ballot.
4: I love that so much, and I think it's really needed now, more than ever, maybe, but also it's a great thing to celebrate. So how else are you celebrating today? I'm going to ask Maddie.
5: Well, I'm planning to have some fun with my friends. But, you know, my best friends are all here in the League. So just spending time with them today is really great.
6: And we enjoy the fireworks. We enjoy the friendships. We enjoy the time just to hang out and be active in community service as we are today. It's a good day for all of us.
4: Well, thank you for your service, and thanks for being here today.
6: Thank you.
5: Thank you.
4: For more information on this important organization, you can perform an internet search and type League of Women Voters Ventura County, and their site will come right up. They have so much information on there, educational videos, and some really informative essays. Next up, I talked with people at the Neighborhood Community Council's table. What's a community council? I did a whole show on it. Check out episode number 85 on the capsmedia.org/Ventura Vibe podcast page. Here, we'll get the shorter rundown from Marco and Pamela. Let's listen. Just a little bit further down on Main Street, the community councils have a table. I'm so excited to see them. I've got Marco Cuevas. Tell me, what council are you representing?
7: Hello, I'm representing Westside Community Council.
4: And tell me your name.
8: Pamela Hazard, and I represent the Midtown Community Council.
4: And how are you celebrating this big birthday milestone today?
7: Well, what better way to celebrate than in the community? You know, annually Ventura puts on this street fair, and so we came up with this joint community council booth last year. This is the second year we're doing it, and just trying to better educate the community on what a community council is and how they can get involved in their respective, currently one of six community councils in the city.
4: So give us a reminder, what is a community council? What does it do?
7: So I like to think of it as a bridge, a liaison, if you will. So first we get information from, representatives like the city or your local council member, local police commander. Oftentimes we get developers early on in the process as they're trying to build a building and just get feedback from the community. And so we can take that feedback and then go and advocate on behalf of the community at meetings like city council or school board or anywhere that we want to, you know, advocate and do things in the community.
9: Perfect. And Pamela, did you want to add anything to that?
8: No, that he pretty well described exactly what we do. So I always see that we're more like a liaison. And so we provide resources, we provide speakers, and we provide a setting for people to come together and to talk about the issues.
9: Perfect. And how are you celebrating today?
8: Well, I'm right here. This is it. This is it for me.
9: It's a big sense of community here. And Marco, how about you?
7: You know, it started last night with the fireworks that downtown had. Interesting being on the 3rd, and now here we are during the day. But there's other, you know, throughout the county as well. And so finding a way to, you know, maybe go to a local restaurant later on tonight and see if there's other fireworks that I can check out and just be with family or friends and stuff like that. So it's an all-day thing, but 250 years. Let's go.
9: Perfect. Thank you so much. Happy celebrations. Up next, I was just introduced to this organization, and the people involved are doing some great work. Let's listen. Okay, I'm downtown at the Ventura Homeless Prevention Table, and I'm here with Sue Brinkmeyer. How are you?
10: I am absolutely terrific, Nadine.
9: And how are you celebrating our 250th birthday?
10: Well, first of all, I'm out here with all the wonderful citizens of Ventura enjoying the gorgeous weather and telling people about how we prevent homelessness in the city of Ventura by paying rent for people who fall into struggles just that one month.
9: Well, thank you for doing that. And how do you pay rent for those people? How does it work?
10: Well, we get donations from houses of faith, individuals, sometimes from businesses, and then they show us that they meet our three criteria. They've lived in the city of Ventura for over 3 months paying rent on their own. They've had a horrible thing happen that makes them unable to pay their rent just this month, but they're going to be able to pay it again if we help up to just a maximum of $1,800. They provide all the evidence. We write out a check, take it to their landlord, and they're happy and they stay housed going forward. Over 90% of the people we help are still housed 1 year later.
9: Well, thank you for doing that. What a great gift.
10: It is a joy. We have been doing this since 2007, and we have kept over 3,000 residents of the city of Ventura from homelessness.
9: Well, thank you very much for that. More information on this organization can be found at VenturaHomelessPrevention.org. I'm going to have to get Sue in the studio and interview her about this organization and all they do. So stay tuned for that. And next, I learned something new despite doing a couple of shows on Ventura Sister City Association. Let's find out. I am now at the Ventura Sister Cities booth downtown. I've got Mark Erwick here. You may remember him. He was a guest on a previous show. How are you celebrating the 4th today?
11: I am celebrating the 4th of July today by working at booth 602 for the Ventura Sister City Association. And enjoying meeting all the people that are walking by as we talk to them about the one sister city that Ventura has down in Loreto, Mexico. And I even brought my friend Jana Cannon here today.
12: Hi, I'm here trying to educate our community about Loreto, which is our sister city, and a short, less than 2-hour flight from LAX, and it is magical, beautiful.
11: We're meeting a lot of people that are asking about, you know, having a sister city, and they didn't realize that it was so close, and they're interested in the fact that we're supporting the arts between the two cities and making murals between the two cities that are a collaboration and that students are involved, and that we're really working on eco-tourism and environmental science and working with the Sea of Cortez and the islands. There's so many connections. It's really wonderful.
9: Well, thank you for that. When does Loreto celebrate their National Day?
11: So on October 25th is the founding day where the Spanish colonies actually were founded in Loreto, and it's been 450 some odd years, and it was the very first capital of the Americas for the Spanish Empire when they came out here. So it's really fun to go down there on October 25th. We usually have a week-long trip planned, and I know we have about 20 people from Ventura that are going down. It's not too late if you want to go down. You can book some trips down there. It's a very interesting festival and in a small town of only 20,000 people, but there's direct flights from LAX.
9: Well, so much to celebrate. Thank you both so much. So I'm at the Bike Ventura table. Tell me your name.
13: Hi, my name is Kate Faulkner.
9: And how are you celebrating today?
13: Yeah, I love the 4th of July. I like celebrating the American Declaration of Independence. And I'm a bicyclist, and I'm a volunteer for Bike Ventura and Channel Islands Bicycle Club. And we are hosting a free bike valet parking here downtown Ventura. And so it's fun because we see all the kids that have come off the push and pull and parade, and they've got their bikes, and we're helping keep them safe here while they go enjoy Main Street today.
9: I see bikes here in your valet bike parking. Is it valet today?
13: Yeah, it's called bike valet parking, and so there's no cost. And so we take your phone number information and put a number on your bike, and you can go enjoy all the festivities downtown without having to worry about your bike being taken or somehow damaged.
9: And that frees up some parking spots, so thank you for that.
13: Yes, yeah, it's a win-win. So coming down here, bike, bus, or walking is a great way to be able to move and get exercise and really enjoy your community.
9: Well, thank you so much for the service and for being downtown.
13: Okay, thanks. Have fun.
9: And more information can be found at bikeventura.org. I've actually used their valet parking at a couple of other events. It's great, and I really appreciate that there's people there to kind of look after your bike. All right, I am with some gentlemen that are dressed for the occasion. They are in splendid attire. All right, give me your name.
14: I am George Washington. Paul Revere.
15: Mel Gibson.
9: And tell me how you're celebrating this great holiday today.
14: I'm chopping down a cherry tree and crossing the Delaware on Christmas Day.
16: Lighting lanterns. One of my Z or whatever.
15: Defending this nation from the British.
9: All right. Well, thank you for stopping and talking to me. Anything special here in Ventura?
16: Nothing special, but this man here made all our costumes, my brother.
17: Oh, yeah. Yeah, I made the costumes for the big 250. I thought it'd be fun. I had a bunch of sparkle fabric. Why not?
9: Give our listeners a little description on how fabulous they are. Describe them.
17: Yeah, 15 years ago, I bought like 20 yards of sequin, red, and blue fabric. So we're the founding fathers, but like Viva Las Vegas.
16: Liberace would be jealous.
9: They are fantastic. Thank you so much. And I feel like you're part of the whole celebration, so thank you.
16: Happy 4th.
17: Happy 4th.
9: Thank you.
16: Have a good one.
9: We are going to take a little break. 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You won't want to miss that, so stay tuned. 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
4: 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Welcome back to Ventura Vibe. I'm Nadine. I recorded at the 4th of July Street Fair in downtown Ventura and had so much fun talking with people tabling at the event. I was very impressed and inspired by people taking time out of the holiday to table at the event. Ventura has a lot of great nonprofit organizations that help to make our community so special. I love talking with people involved in these organizations. And one thing I've learned over the years, many of them don't just work with one organization. You'll hear next from Kathy Bremer, and she's one of those people who is involved with many of our local organizations. Let's take a listen. Okay, now I'm at the Ventura Citizens for Hillside Preservation table. I have Kathy Bremer with me wearing her Hillsides hat and shirt. How are you celebrating today?
18: We are celebrating by letting everyone know that Cañada Larga Ranch has been acquired by Trust for Public Land. And after an agreement with the local Chumash is consummated for cultural access, it will be transferred to Ojai Valley Land Conservancy and open to the public. We are advocating also for Ventura Land Trust and their Wild and Scenic Film Festival on August 22nd. This year, downtown at the old Ventura Theater on Chestnut. Two showings, one at 2 p.m., one at 7 p.m., and generally advocating for open space in and around the city of Ventura, which we have been doing since 2001. So we are always happy to be at the 4th of July Street Fair to let the neighbors know what's going on in the environment around Ventura.
4: That's fantastic. Thank you, Kathy. Kathy wears many hats in this town. Glad to catch her at this table. Thank you. I had the best time celebrating America's 250th anniversary. Kind of reminds me of the huge bicentennial celebrations of my youth. I want to thank the city of Ventura for all the events they offered. I headed downtown to watch the fireworks. There were so many people out and about. It was extraordinary to feel the joyful vibe. Ventura, here's to finding the big and the small occasions to celebrate. Here's to you, America. Thanks for listening.

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0: Welcome to Ventura Vibe Vignettes, the Park Series. This is Nadine. Come along on this 10-minute adventure where we explore each of our great outdoor local treasures, our city parks. So let's get going. I am at the Olivas Adobe, which is part of the parks in the city of Ventura, and I am with, tell us your name.
2: I'm Catherine DePong-Lawson, Recreation Supervisor for the city of Ventura.
0: And how long have you been doing this job?
2: Well, I've been a recreation supervisor for 7 years, but I've worked for the city for 30 years. I was out at another park, Barranca Vista Park, on the east end of town for 25 years.
0: Oh, I might have to have you back to talk about that. All right, so we are talking about the Olivas Adobe Historical Park. Give us some background. What do we need to know? What's special about this park?
2: What's special is that this land that we're on, where the Olivas Adobe Historical Park is, was part of a really small land grant, and a gentleman named Raimundo Olivas and another gentleman named Felipe Lorenzo actually got this in a land grant after they were in the Mexican Army, and the Olivas family lived out here for many, many years. They built a beautiful rancho-style home. This land he got in about 1847, and they lived on it until the early 1900s, when his daughter, his last of 21 children, moved off the property. So he and his wife, Teodora Olivas, had 21 children, and they lived here on this property.
0: Wow, seems like so many children.
2: 8 girls, 13 boys.
0: Wow. I'm still trying to wrap my head around that.
2: It's a 2-story rancho home, which is very rare. There are not very many of them in Southern California. That's what makes this site in particular unique to Adobe Homes, is that it's 2 stories. With 21 children, you had to have 2 stories. And actually, the boys ended up sleeping outside after they were old enough.
0: And how did the city obtain the property?
2: Well, after the Olivas family ceased to live here, the land passed through many hands, and it was finally purchased by Major Max Fleischman of the Fleischman Margarine. He was heir to that, so you might remember the name. He restored the building in 1927, and then he built our distinctive bell archway. When you go outside and walk the grounds, you'll see this big bell archway. It's very distinctive, and he took care of it and then bequeathed it to the city shortly before 1972, and then we opened it in 1972 as a museum and an existing park.
0: Okay, so what are the big highlights for this park?
2: Currently, the city owns the park, and what we have out here are historical docents. They're volunteers that tell the story of the Olivas family and what happened out here during the rancho period. And those docents are here on Sundays. We're open every Sunday from 11 to 3, and costumed volunteers are out here to tell the story of the Olivas family. During the week, during the school year, we have what we call interpretive outreach programs. And those programs are for fourth graders to take them back into time, and they get to experience what it might have been like in the day of the Olivas child on the rancho. They learn to make mud bricks, tortillas. They get to hear a little bit of history and engage physically in activities of what it might have been like to spend the day here as a child. Also, we have tours. We have ghost tours with Richard Sennett, a local historian, does ghost tours at the Olivas because Richard feels it's a very haunted place, and some people think it is too. And also during the summer, we have concert series called Music Under the Stars every Saturday from July through the end of August. We have concerts out here, and then many, many people choose this site for weddings and special celebrations of their family. So it's actually a very busy, active site. And then on the second Sunday of every month is what we call a special activity, like we have Rancho Days in September. We have the Owl Festival in the spring when the owl comes back, hopefully. Every year we hope she comes back, and most of the time she does. And then we have an event called Muir

0: Girls and Roses on the second Sunday in May that celebrates moms and mothers. And we bring out these enormous paintings by Marguerite Hardeman. They're like 16 by 3 feet tall, and they only can come out once a year, and we put them all around the courtyard so people can experience them. And then we have other, some smaller events, but those are our signature events. Oh, and our candlelight event in December. We bring out luminarias and then tell stories in every room, things that might have happened here during the holidays for the Olivas family, and we kind of bring those things back to life. So there's a lot happening out here. That was a lot. Sorry. In one big sentence.
1: No, that's great. So it makes me feel like there's seasonal events and there's always something going on here. So tell me, can the public come anytime? What are the hours open for the public?
0: Well, because it's a city park, it is open during the day from sunset to sundown, and people can stroll the grounds. We have a lot of interpretive signs so people can take their own tour and explore the park. We have picnic tables. People can picnic here. We have an enormous rose garden, and people just like to come and smell the roses. That's a great thing to do, too.
1: This is the exterior, not the interior of the house that they can stroll.
0: That is correct. The interior of the house is only open on Sundays when our docents are volunteer docents are here.
1: And is there parking here?
0: There is parking. We have a nice little parking lot, and if it's full for some reason for a larger event, the Levis Golf Course next door allows us to use that parking lot too. So we have plenty of parking, so come on down.
1: And lovely exterior areas, and it's next door to the golf course, correct?
0: Yes. Yeah, the address is 4200 Olivas Park Drive. So it's right before you get into the harbor, basically. You hit the famous Olivas Adobe, and the Olivas Golf Course are right there on the same corner.
1: So any fun facts or interesting tidbits of information you'd like to share?
0: Well, if you are a plant person, we have a very rare and old fuchsia on site. It's over 150 years old. It's I think the oldest living fuchsia right now in the United States. One of Raimundo's youngest daughter, Rebecca, planted it, and it is still alive in the front of the grounds. So that's very exciting. And also the grape arbor that's out front is part of the original grape arbor that Raimundo Olivas planted. So we have some very historic plants on site. So if you're a plant person, it's a great place to come. And we also have a wonderful garden that is planted with a lot of things that the docents use. The herb garden that they would have used at that time, the Olivas family, for culinary, strewing, utility, medicinal, and just food garden. So a lot of people learn a little bit about that as they come and walk the grounds. Those are fun things. And then we have a great horned owl that comes back every year, and we celebrate her when she comes. So that's kind of a fun fact. If you're a photographer, we get a lot of photographers here to come and take pictures of our owl if she returns in April. So keep that in mind if you're a bird person, to come out and take a look at our great horned owl.
1: And then what do you personally love about this park? What's your favorite part?
0: I actually like to come out when there's nobody here. It's very quiet here, and you can hear the birds. It's a very sort of meditative place, and you can just sort of imagine going back in time and what it was like to live here and how beautiful the site is, that the city has maintained it. It is still beautiful. I like the versatility of the site, that there's history here, that there's nature here, that if you want to go in the houses, you get to see furniture and antiques that you've never seen before. We even have a little art gallery in the small adobe. So I like the versatility of the site. I think it's a fun place to be, a quiet and meditative place, but it can be really lively and fun when you have concerts. So the versatility is exciting to me. And our concert series that we do on Saturdays, I work all of those because that's one of the things I oversee. But it's such a beautiful backdrop and venue. You know, you're sitting there and having your dinner and you're listening to music, and then there's a full moon up above you and stars. So it's really a beautiful, beautiful sight.
1: Perfect. Well, that's all we have time for. Thank you so much for all your information. I want to thank Catherine DePone-Lawson from the City of Ventura for joining me to talk about the Olivas Adobe Historical Park. And thank you for listening.

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1: Hi, I'm Jackie Tantillo, and this is Should Have Listened to My Mother. One episode is not nearly enough time to touch on all that my guest has accomplished and still actively involved in today. But we're going to shed some light on where and how all this began. A single mother who, out of desperation at a moment when she saw her life as she knew it come crashing down, she couldn't possibly know the profound effect she'd have on the lives of tens of thousands of wrongfully incarcerated men and women. Jessica Jackson is a human rights attorney and COO and chief advocacy officer for Reform Alliance. Their mission is to create a bipartisan collaborative organization working to reform probation and parole as we know it by changing the laws, the systems, and culture to create pathways to work and well-being. It all began with getting her GED, or maybe it was her husband getting arrested. So when your children say to you, "Mom and Dad, I'm dropping out of high school," don't worry about it because you have no idea what the future brings. Anything and everything is possible. Jessica Jackson, welcome to Should Have Listened to My Mother.
2: Thank you for having me on.
1: Can we start off, please, with your mom's name?
2: Sure. My mom's name is Maria Ekstrand, and she is from Stockholm, Sweden, and has been just a force in my life and in many others.
1: And where? How did you refer to your mom growing up?
2: You know, that's interesting that you asked that. I actually did not call her mom. We called her Mia, which was her nickname for Maria.
1: From when all you remember, it was always Mia.
2: Yeah, I'm sure I probably said Mama when she was little, and at some point as a adult, I started saying Mom. But growing up, I always called her Mia.
1: That's pretty great. I like that. Our mom asked us to start calling her Linda, you know, say from middle school on. It was like, okay, whatever makes you happy.
2: I think her point was, you know, if you're in a grocery store and you yell Mom, 100 women are going to look for you, right? but if you yell Mia, only one was coming. So, yeah.
1: My boys, interesting, call me by my first name and I automatically will turn, right?
2: Yeah.
1: So it's the exact same thing. And did you grow up speaking Swedish at home?
2: You know, with my grandparents, I spoke Swedish until we moved out to California. So I was probably 3 or 4 years old. But in our home, we spoke English. I think when I was younger, I was mixing the two up quite a bit. So they decided, you know, to keep me with English and make sure that I had that down first. But my mom did work really hard to make sure that we continued to have ties to Sweden. You know, we maintained our citizenship with Sweden. All three of us ended up, my siblings and I ended up going over to Sweden for some period of time. You know, we all participated in Swedish holiday events through the Swedish Women's Association when we were growing up. And she certainly worked hard to instill the culture in all of us.
1: From what I know, the two of you are very similar in what your aspirations were for the world and to fulfill yourselves. Am I right? In helping people?
2: Yeah. You know, it's interesting because my path, I think, was a lot bumpier than my mom's was just in the decisions I made and in different roads traveled. Hers was a lot more straighter shot, which was pretty intimidating when I was younger and trying to find my way, because here she was. She had always been, you know, just brilliant, and she'd always been such a good student. And, you know, Phi Beta Kappa, and just incredible student. And, you know, I felt like she had kind of had her purpose and known what she wanted to do, whereas I was a little bit more lost along the way and faltered quite a bit. But we definitely ended up doing very similar work, even down to the fact that, you know, the populations we work with, her with people with HIV and AIDS, and me with people in prisons, have a lot of the same issues when it comes to stigma and, you know, need for educating legislators and policy reform and a lack of government funding, and oftentimes, you know, a difficult uphill battle when it comes to public opinion and media. And, you know, I think she was a pioneer in her field in a very exciting time. She was involved very early in the AIDS epidemic, and, you know, obviously incarceration's been around forever. So we certainly came into our fields at different points, but I think that we both have the same aspirations, as you said, for helping people and leaving a mark.
1: Was it something that she would speak to you and your siblings? You know, my mom would say to us, I'm the youngest of seven, so it was, okay, 10% of your 50-cent allowance, you have to put in this tin for charity. But she would say, what have you done for the world today? Or what are you doing to help the world? And as a little kid, you're like, wow, that's a pretty big question. So did she talk about that, the world, and you compared to the world, or...
2: My
1: spreading your tentacles out and things like that.
2: My mom had me pretty young. She had me at 25. She was in grad school. I was definitely not planned, but you know, 6 days after she had me, she was back in the classroom holding me. Luckily, I was a little 5-pound thing, so I don't think I made too much noise. She just sort of continued from there, right? She went and did her postdoc in Mississippi. She went out to San Francisco, again, early in the AIDS epidemic. You know, she was just sort of bringing me along with her because she didn't really have a whole lot of support. She didn't really have, you know, family out in San Francisco or anything like that. And so I don't think it was so much that my mom talked to us. I think it was more that she showed us, right? Like, some of my earliest memories are going to World AIDS conferences with my mom, watching her speak or being at her office. And, you know, it was primarily gay men who were there working, and many of them were positive of HIV. And I got to know them. I got to know their stories. One of her close colleagues passed away when I was very, very young. And I remember, you know, that from AIDS. And I remember that. And I remember the AIDS quilt. And I remember another time when I don't think I could have been more than 8, 9, 10, somewhere around there. And we went to a hospice to get somebody who had AIDS, and we were taking him to a temple. He was a Hindu, and we were taking him to a temple, and I just remember how frail he was, and helping, you know, my mom said help him down the stairs, and I was trying to help him down the stairs. And I more so saw what she was doing and saw it through the lens of other people telling me. I had conversations with people she was helping or her colleagues when I was around the office, and It never really was that she was like telling me, oh, you need to go out and change the world. It was that she was showing me how to do it.
1: And the impact that she was making on other people's lives. It's that common thread of the compassion and understanding. Not that she knew these people before they were sick, but just getting to know them.
2: Yeah.
1: And seeing and feeling the suffering that they were going through, because back then we knew their future basically, and it wasn't bright. We didn't have the cure so much so yet.
2: Right.
1: And the same for today. We have medications that can prevent the progression of the disease, but it's a matter of determination, never giving up, believing in what you're doing, maybe.
2: Absolutely. And I think, you know, the other thing that's interesting is people often ask me, you know, how did you become so resilient, right? I've done things that, you know, by all accounts, I shouldn't have been able to do, right? Like convincing Trump to, you know, let people out of prison. And I think that comes from my mother too. I think my mom had this resilience to her, has this resilience to her. And growing up, she didn't tell us, oh, you can do anything or anything, you know, anything cliche like that. She just showed us, right? Like I felt as though growing up, there was nothing that my mother couldn't do, that she couldn't get done. Like, she never let any obstacles stop her from accomplishing what she wanted to accomplish. And if I came home and was complaining, you know, oh, I couldn't get this done, or I couldn't do that, it was almost like she, you know, expected us to find a way around things and expected us to figure out how to get things done. So in some ways, I think, you know, my resilience, you know, I'm sure grew stronger through circumstance, but in a lot of ways it came from my mom and just the, you can do anything, you can achieve anything if you work hard enough attitude that she had with us. And I think, you know, on top of the empathy and compassion that I learned from her, I think the resilience really is what has helped me the most in my career and in my life.
1: Not taking no for an answer, not backing down, all of
2: yeah, there was never like
1: did not even enter your mind.
2: Yeah, there was never a situation where I saw my mom like give up, right? Like she just kept going. And I'm sure it was hard with two kids and being a single mom and later a third child. And I'm sure it was hard, you know, being on the ground as a government employee working on this epidemic. And I just never saw it get to her. I never saw her intimidated by anything. You know, it never occurred to me that something could happen that you couldn't find a way around, because I saw my mom use, you know, creativity and her intelligence and just sheer willpower sometimes to get things done. And I think that really was such an incredible model for me growing up. And it's hard to replicate now as a mom, you know, with my own kids, especially because as a mom, you just want to, you know, do things for them. But I think in a lot of ways, my mom had us, you know, figure out our own problems with her guidance. And that helped set the stage for being able to do so later.
1: I was just going to ask, would she sit down, like if you say, oh, I can't figure this out, or if you even use that vernacular, would she sit down and spend time with you and talk about it? Or she would just watch from wherever she was to see if you were proceeding forward?
2: Yeah, I think it was a combo of both. But I think, you know, I think I certainly felt like her expectation was that I would figure it out. Right. And, you know, maybe she would give me the tools to do so. You know, we despite her being a single mom, we always went to, you know, incredible camps and had those kind of experiences and went to good schools. And, you know, she even at one point picked up and moved the family outside of the city. So she was then commuting into the city just so we could be in better school. So I think she did a good job of making sure that we were equipped with the right tools to solve issues. And then there was just an expectation that we would do so. I'm sure there were times she talked us through things, but I think a lot of sort of the power of her parenting came from just her belief in our abilities and her instilling that belief in us, right? Like I remember coming home and trying to make excuses for a bad grade or a bad test or not having done an assignment. And it was like, no, what? Like,
1: this
2: is not your best work, right? Like, you have a duty to go out there and be your best and do your best. And she was not upset if something was legitimately outside of, you know, what we could do, our best, you know. But if she saw I wasn't trying, that's when she was upset, right? That's when we got a talking to, or I got a talking to. My brother was perfect, but
1: aren't they all?
2: That's when I got a talking to, because, you know, she knew how much I was capable of, and she really, really believed in me. And in some ways, you know, as an adult, as I, you know, started to encounter, as a young adult, as I started to encounter my own challenges, that belief in myself sort of showed up. And I think that really was instilled by her.
1: You are so lucky. That is such a gift. Self-confidence can go a long way. You know, we have to believe in ourselves too, but that's a big mountain for some people to climb.
2: Yeah, it's hard. It's really hard. But if you think about it, you know, at one point in my life, I had dropped out of high school. I decided to, you know, drop out of high school my senior year because I was in a boarding school and I hated it. And I ended up down in Georgia where my dad was, and bartending and living my own crazy life. I was dabbling in drugs and, you know, dating the wrong guys, and ended up getting married very, very young, and had a baby. And when my daughter was 2 months old, I was only 22, and my daughter was 2 months old, you know, my husband was arrested and taken in on a 15 serve six sentence for his own drug issues. And at that point, I mean, that was the lowest point of my life, right? We were losing our house. I had a 2 month old. I had no education. I had been working literally for $6.30 at a daycare, which I didn't want to continue to do. Because there wasn't housing for, you know, that amount of money. I was on government assistance just to eat. And it was such a low point in my life. But the first thing that popped into my head when, you know, I came home to Marin, where my mom lived, and was sort of lamenting everything that had happened. And, you know, my mom, of course, recognized what a bad situation this was. So she let me stay for a little while I was figuring things out. And, you know, I remember her asking me, like, okay, what do you want to do next? Like, what's the next move here? And it popped into my head, I want to be a lawyer, because I had just seen what had, right? Like, here's this kid that hated school, did terrible in high school, was doing drugs, was just a mess, and dropped out. And now I've got a baby and a husband in prison. And, you know, it popped in my head that I wanted to be a lawyer, because I had seen how terrible the legal system was when it came to our family. And I was now doing, you know, going to visitation and seeing him and seeing all these other families that had been through terrible things. So if you think about that moment, right, there's literally no reason why somebody in that position should, you know, think, okay, I'm going to become a lawyer and actually set out and do it. But I did. And I think a lot of that is, you know, my mom had told me I could do any, or taught me I could do anything I wanted to do.
3: That's the best.
2: And I didn't know how hard that journey was going to be. And I remember her telling me, you know, you're going to have to take the LSAT and go to college and then take the, you know, go to law school, take the bar. Like, it's not going to be an easy road. But she, you know, she had just believed in me, and for some reason, I believed in myself in that moment, and thank God I did, because it ended up working out. And if it wasn't for that, you know, who knows where I would have been, and who knows where my daughter would be today? Probably not a freshman in college herself.
1: Yeah, it's amazing. No mountain is too high to climb when you're motivated and you have the support to do it.
2: Yeah, or when you don't know that.
1: Or you don't know.
2: Stacked against you.
1: But was it like, okay, so your mom was like, enough, you've had enough time to feel sorry for yourself. Now, okay, now we need to take action.
2: Yeah, I mean, I think a lot of people could get caught. Yeah, a lot of people could get caught in that moment, right? Where you're like, okay, well,
1: my life is over.
2: Yeah, I'm just going to wallow here. And, you know, again, she saw too much in me to let me sit there and go that route. And I think at that point, you know, I saw too much of myself, and I certainly did not want to let my own daughter down, right? A lot of the reason I think that I stopped doing drugs and, you know, found a purpose in my life is because I had my own daughter. And I'll never forget sitting in the bathroom at the courtroom. I was nursing, and right after he was taken away by the bailiffs, and I remember I went into the bathroom to nurse her, because this is Georgia back in 2004. You certainly weren't going to nurse her on a bench in public. And I was just sitting there looking at her. And of course, she's 2 months old. She has no idea what's going on. And she's staring up at me with these like big blue eyes. And I'm like crying all over this baby. And it just was like this feeling that, like, I have to do something. I have to be more than this. This can't be her life, you know?
1: Oh my gosh. Moms are amazing. They really are. The emotion, and you said she didn't know what was going on, but she emotionally, I think there's a connection that always transpires between a mom and a child.
2: Absolutely.
1: But the will to carry on is often unstoppable. Did your maternal grandmother play a huge role in your mom's life?
2: Yeah, she does. Berit, that was her name. And she was also just incredible. She grew up in Sweden. And she's this tiny little woman. I don't think she could have been more than, you know, 5 foot, 5 foot two. just tiny little woman. But she was just so full of life and spirit. And she was, you know, one of the most kind human beings you ever met. My great uncle owned a hotel, and my grandmother worked at the front desk in her later years. And every single guest like had some story about her. You know, she was just going out of her way to help them. And she was brilliant. She was absolutely brilliant. It was sad. You know, she could have been just an incredible doctor or professor or something, but she grew up in a family that they didn't have a lot of money, and they couldn't afford to send her two big brothers to school. So even though she was brilliant and, you know, ended up in Mensa and teaching herself like seven languages, they wouldn't send their youngest daughter to university when they couldn't send their sons. So she really didn't have a whole lot of choices. She could be a teacher or a secretary, and she ended up being a teacher in Sweden, and then helping my grandfather with his business once they were married. But she was just an incredible force, and I was so lucky because while my mom was in graduate school, my grandmother and grandfather actually lived in the States, and I was very, very, very close to my grandmother. And she stayed a huge, you know, she stayed one of my best friends all the way up until she passed away, which is about 7 years ago now, 8 years ago now. It was right after my second daughter was born. But this is a woman who, for her 80th birthday, had us all hike a mountain. And then at the very top, she did the splits. Like, that's what kind of woman she was. Or one of my favorite pictures, you know, often when somebody gets cancer, which she did at the end, you know, you don't like to look back at the pictures. You don't want to remember them that way. But I will say one of my favorite pictures is I brought my then 4-month-old second daughter out to Sweden to see my grandmother. And she had stage 4 pancreatic cancer, very sick. And she saw I was doing tummy time with my daughter. And she was pushing up, you know, trying to push up and get her head up. And my grandmother got down on the floor and started doing push-ups and told her, this is what you need to be doing. and that's just who she was. She was just an incredible force. And probably, you know, I'm lucky. I come from a long line of a very strong, very resilient, very spirited women.
1: Now, how do you translate that? Because you had the opportunity to spend time with your grandmother and your mom, obviously. What is the language that you speak with your daughter about her past generations and the lineage that she has backing her up?
2: Yeah, well, it's interesting because, and maybe all kids kind of go through this to their own extent. You know, I think we end up, you know, you're younger, you're listening to your parents, you're paying attention, and then you hit 12, 13, and suddenly your friends kind of are where you put your focus, and you're listening to them more than your parents. And I think that stays pretty consistent until you're, you know, 22, 23, 24, somewhere in there. And for me, it was, you know, the extreme. Like, I rejected everything my parents said once I turned like 12, 13, and really didn't find my way back to them until I was in my early 20s and had become a mother myself. But, you know, my daughter is now 18, and I guess I've very much done what my mom did. You know, I had her very young. I started college right away, and she sort of grew up on college campus and then on my law school campus. Like, you know, half the pictures of her from age 4 to 7, she's playing in a classroom or sitting in the back of a classroom or, you know, hanging out with one of my professors while I'm trying to get homework done.
1: It's like osmosis.
2: yeah. And because of that, you know, she, and then later when I ran for office, you know, she was on the campaign, and when I was on city council and mayor, she's in the back of the council room and then playing on the dais. And, you know, I think it's very much similar to sort of the way I was always just kind of there with my mother and watching and learning from her. My daughter has been too. And you know, now she's 18 and she's just declaring her major, and she wants to get into international relations and politics and go on and become an attorney. But she's very involved in, you know, criminal justice issues and always wants to sort of tag along and be a part of it, and even has started doing some of her own stuff, right? Some of her own organizing now, which I'm so proud of. So I think, you know, my mom sort of show 'em, don't tell 'em philosophy rubbed off on me, maybe. Sure. Partially because circumstances demanded it, but partially because, you know, that's how I grew up and sort of what I knew.
1: Wow, it's pretty, it's great. It is, we're so fortunate, I'll just say that.
2: Absolutely.
1: And the fact that you're giving back so much still to this day is just remarkable. I would love to share just a little bit of how much you do to help those in need. Basically, you try and keep people from going back into the criminal justice system because it needs to be reformed, as Reform Alliance is called, because it's not beneficial. It's putting a Band-Aid on things, and it's just backfiring into a kind of a big mess. Is that a correct summation from a layman's terms?
2: Yeah, I mean, I try and get as many people out of our system as possible. We've got 4.65 million people who are on probation and parole. We've got another 2.2 million people who are currently incarcerated. So that may sound like not that many to some people, but, you know, we've got 5% of the world's population, 25% of the world's prison population. So many men and women behind bars, you know, for all sorts of different reasons. And it's having a huge impact on their families, a huge impact on their children. Kids whose parents are incarcerated are 8 times more likely to end up incarcerated themselves. So it's got a generational impact, obviously an economic impact on families like mine. Who are experiencing incarceration. And then there's a traumatic impact, right? An impact on a child's mental health, on a partner's mental health, and on the mental health of the person who's actually incarcerated as well. So you're just seeing this incredible impact. And what's saddest about the system is that we're spending billions and billions of dollars every year on this, and the results are just not there. There's no return on investment. In fact, the recidivism rate, the number of people who end up back in after they've been released, is about 68%. And that's incredibly high, right? Like, yeah. If there was a stock that was failing 68% of the time, you wouldn't just keep putting money in it. What we've done is we've identified, you know, evidence-based solutions that are out there, alternatives to incarceration, programs for people who are inside of prison, rehabilitative supports for people who are inside of prisons, you know, ways to divert people from ever going to prisons and jails, ways to shorten sentences, and programs that work for people who are reentering society to help them get housing and jobs and mental health services and substance abuse services and whatever other things they might need and get back on their feet. And through these programs, you know, we see much, much higher success rates, sometimes as high as 86% when you're actually helping, you know, people deal with the underlying reasons why they committed a crime versus just locking them in a cage and letting them out 10 years later. So that's the crux of what I do. And, you know, I'm fortunate to have an incredible board and a organization that has resources to support this work. And we've been really lucky to be able to mainstream this issue in the last few years and get some really positive attention around the success stories that's helped us, you know, combat the really tough on crime narrative that's been out there for decades.
1: And you get up every morning and you do it all over again.
2: Yep. Yep.
1: Wow. That's very impressive. We are, unfortunately, like I said, one episode is not anywhere near enough time to cover everything, but we have such a wonderful insight into your inspiration and your beginning and your stepping stones, and it really is possible for anyone.
2: It really is.
1: It really is, and you're living proof of that. I really appreciate you coming on the show, Jessica Jackson from Reform Alliance. Please say hi to your mom. from all of us. I should have listened to my mother. And thank you for joining us.
2: Thank you.
1: And we'll be back next week with another episode of Should Have Listened to My Mother.
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5: Free Dr. Hussein Abu Safiya and the 400 other healthcare workers that UCSF is supporting Israel in the capture, detention, and torture.
4: Healthcare workers demand the release of imprisoned Gaza physician Dr. Hussein Abu Safiya and hundreds of other detained Palestinian medical workers.
6: It's no doubt that this campaign of repression has had practical consequences, whether it's in San Jose, in the Bay Area, or throughout the country.
4: Supporters of San Jose State University professor Song Kil rally after she won the teaching job she had lost for advising the student group Justice for Palestine.
7: NRG dehumanization warrants an encyclical all of its own, which would offer a complete confession, an analysis, an acknowledgement, an apology, and a comprehensive plan for full reparations. That's what's required.
4: Attorney Enola Aird unpacks Pope Leo's historic apology for slavery in the context of healing, reparations, and the movement for black justice.
8: The White House announced on Thursday that it has launched an unprecedented global offensive against the transnational threat of radical left terrorism.
4: The Trump government launches a new political witch hunt targeting so-called far-left terrorists. Commentator Caitlin Johnstone calls it a new COINTELPRO for the 21st century. From Pacifica Radio, this is Capitalism, Race, and Democracy, a collective effort by producers from Pacifica stations and affiliates across the U.S. I'm your host, Thomas O'Rourke. University of California, San Francisco healthcare workers joined supporters of Palestinian medical workers at the UC Regents meeting on July 15, 2026 at the UC San Francisco Mission Bay campus. They called for the release of Dr. Hussein Abu Safiya, director of Gaza's Kamal Adwan Hospital, who has been held by Israeli authorities since his arrest on December 27, 2024. Supporters say he has been tortured and that his health has severely deteriorated. The Palestinian Physicians Syndicate and Doctors Against Genocide organized a global day of action demanding the release of Dr. Abu Safiya and more than 400 other detained Palestinian healthcare workers. Organizers say these detainees have been subjected to torture and inhumane conditions in Israeli prisons. Demonstrators also protested that they described as UC Regents and UC administration's collaboration with the Israeli government.
5: Free Dr. Hussein Abu Safiya, a doctor, a pediatrician, was being tortured by Israel today. Free Dr. Hussein Abu Safiya and the 400 other healthcare workers that UCSF is supporting Israel in the capture, detention, and torture.
9: Free Palestine! I'm Jessica, and I'm a registered nurse, and I am here to support the demand by Doctors Against Genocide to free Dr. Abu Safiya, who is being tortured and illegally detained in Israel. And as a fellow doctor, healthcare worker, we need to express our solidarity, and this needs to be in conjunction with boycott, divestment, sanctions on UCSF for blocking any cooperation or funding or relationships with the state of Israel as it's engaging in this genocide. He is not the only healthcare worker to be imprisoned. tortured or killed. They have been targeting through the Gaza genocide over 300 healthcare workers, sometimes in double tap strikes wherein first responders and the press, also over 200 press workers have been targeted, targeting both healthcare workers and journalists are considered war crimes. So Israel should be charged, and UCSF should make every possible effort to demand that that occurs. And also, Dr. Marwan Barghouti should also be freed. He's been in illegal Israeli detention for over 10 years. There's no representation for the Palestinians, and he needs to be freed immediately as well.
10: This city has been firing supporters of Palestine, opponents of genocide.
9: Right.
10: What do you think about that whole attack on faculty, students, staff, unions at UC?
9: I think it's fundamentally in a contradiction with healthcare staff's commitment to uphold life and protect life, because people are speaking out in order to protect life in an ongoing genocide. So I take your point. They should reinstate anyone who has been fired because of their speaking out for Palestine. It's also a blatant double standard. In the past, UCSF has supported, for example, efforts to support Ukraine, which is really, you know, which is deeply ironic because that's largely military aid and not examining the deeper causes of that conflict. But putting that aside, the UCSF has no problem with the official institution backing a certain side in a conflict on humanitarian grounds. Gaza is a recognized genocide by the ICC and ICJ, the United Nations, and yet it is facing official repression, even for people simply speaking out.
10: And there are trillions of dollars that are going to military aid, bombs, spying, Palantir, targeting doctors, journalists, and yet UC staff face a crisis. We're here today at the UC Regents. There's not enough staffing in the emergency rooms.
9: It sounds like it.
10: I mean, it seems like the priorities, they're saying that they can spend trillions for war, but they don't have money to staff UC properly so people are protected.
9: Yeah, I think everything that you said is correct. I think we are facing a new awareness of the public regarding the over $1 trillion National Defense Authorization Act for 2027. This is the first time that it's actually failed to continue by the Senate. And the reason for that is that we're engaged in another illegal war, which is consuming a lot of that budget in Iran, which is a continuation. It is fundamentally related to the Gaza genocide. So people are seeing an arms embargo against Israel. Really, that's just the tip of the iceberg with regard to endless funding for war spending over the needs of human beings. So they're saying no to that.
10: And the Democrats, the Governor Newsom appoints these regents. Are these regents
9: that's
10: even
9: true.
10: Concerned about the fact that the healthcare system is under threat, is in an emergency situation here, yet there's unlimited money for wars?
9: I mean, related to that, CalCare, which would be single-payer Medicare for all for the state of California, came up in the state assembly not but 3 months ago, if I'm remembering correctly, and failed for the third time. We have a Democratic supermajority on this. You know, California is a safely blue state. It shows very clearly that the Democratic Party is there to prevent any kind of single-payer from taking place in what is the largest insurance market, would move to be the largest insurance market for single payer if that were to come to pass, and create a nation, and really undergird a nationwide movement for Medicare for all. Also notably, Newsom, you know, related in general to social spending, there was an approval for an audit for the $25 billion that was spent to resolve homelessness under the Newsom administration. So that audit passed the assembly and he vetoed it, because there are clearly entrenched interests, developers, medical insurance companies, which have his ear against people.
4: During the rally, physician and professor Rupa Maria addressed the crowd by phone. The University of California fired her after she publicly criticized Israel's military campaign in Gaza and UC's relationship with Israeli institutions. She also discussed criticism directed at her by San Francisco State Senator Scott Wiener, who is running for Congress. Maria also criticized UAW Local 4811, which represents about 60,000 University of California workers, for supporting Wiener's campaign.
11: 3 years into a genocide, we just had documentation that the UC system is selling to dabbers for the IDF to experiment on at University of Southern California. There should be droves of people there.
10: And the role of UC Regents, they were involved in supporting your termination illegally. You're fighting that now. I mean, it seems like a lot of other workers are being retaliated against for speaking up against genocide or even wearing a kefaya.
11: Yeah, the UCSF's leadership coordinated directly with Scott Wiener, California State Senator, to harass and intimidate me, to defame me, and then eventually to fire me. So, and they fired me without even a trial in front of the Academic Senate, which I was due. I was due a hearing in front of the Academic Senate. They didn't even give me what I was due. So without due process.
10: And UAW 4811 and Region 6 are actually supporting Scott Wiener for Congress. What do you think about why they would support somebody who actually is targeting people who are opposed to the genocide and support Palestinians and saying that if you're critical of Israel, you're a anti-Semite?
11: I think that UAW 4811 is just thinking of their own ass and again, no solidarity. So Scott Wiener is trying to put forward his own like science agenda to bypass the cuts from the federal government to bolster science and research in California. And he's doing that because he knows how highly unpopular he is as a genocidal candidate. What is totally bizarre is that UAW 4811 does not recognize that Scott Wiener is actually standing up, opposing the tax on billionaires, which is on the ballot this November. And so he's directly opposing the redistribution of wealth to working class people to serve the people of California. Scott Wiener is a tool of the billionaire class. And it's shocking that working class, a union, would be supporting such a candidate who is not only pro-military, pro-Israel, pro-genocide, but also pro-billionaire.
4: Those were the voices of healthcare workers speaking out to demand the freedom of imprisoned Palestinian doctor Hussam Abu Safiya and the over 400 Palestinian healthcare workers who've been kidnapped by Israel.

0: زمان طويل ليصبح حاضرنا ماضيا مثلنا سنمضي إلى حتفنا أولا.
1: That was Le Trio Joubran, Alternative Silence. This is Pacifica's Capitalism, Race, and Democracy. I'm Thomas O'Rourke. San Jose State University professor Song Kil has won back her teaching job as a result of the California Faculty Association union arbitration, after losing it because of her service as an advisor to the student group Justice for Palestine. Dr. Song Kil also received support from the San Jose Silicon Valley NAACP and CARE California. She held a victory rally where she talked about the struggle against isolation at a panel of the Palestinian Anti-Oppression Network.
2: So, hello, welcome. My name is Song Kil, and I am again a professor for the Justice Studies Department at San Jose State University. I was fired in the summer of 2025 for supporting my students fighting a genocide in the spring of 2024. I was suspended with pay in May 2024. SJSU moved to fire me a year later. I fought my termination by choosing the public hearing option of Article 19 of the collective bargaining agreement between my union and the California State University system, for which San Jose State University is a campus. I won my faculty hearing, which was composed of three random faculties who deemed no punishment for me. My campus president overturned that verdict, and I got my last paycheck November 2025. I had my five-day arbitration hearing early April, and I got my verdict last week, and I won my job back with back pay. The arbitration judge wrote, and quote, "Dismissal as the sanction is clearly excessive and disproportionate to the misconduct on which it is based and is therefore denied," and unquote. So this is an incredible victory for free speech, academic freedom, student protest, freedom of assembly, and pro-Palestine speech on campus and beyond. This is our victory. Let's use this as a watershed moment to turn the tide against targeted repression on our campus and in this nation. This outrageous and egregious behavior by campus administrators here can be fought, and we can win when we unite to fight. So the battle is not over, right? So now what we're seeing is a team up between MAGA and Zion going after our higher ed institution in a complete and brutal decimation of the higher ed institution. It's been multifaceted. It has been heinous. They started with the students. They went for the federal grants. They went after DEI, and they're still rolling stuff out, right? My nightmare, which I hope doesn't happen, but it looks like it's going to, is that they're going to start using National Security Presidential Memorandum Number 7 to start going after faculty, like they did with our students, for being Antifa or un-American. For example, in my publications, I call for open borders. I'm a border studies scholar. And that is listed under National Security Presidential Memorandum Number 7 as Antifa and terrorist. And so our battle here today does not end with my rehiring. MAGA and Zion are teaming up, not only to repress us in this nation, but in this world. And the genocide against the Palestinian people are the ultimate expressions of that. But we're also in the belly of the beast in the sense that we have Silicon Valley who is collaborating with that genocidal oppression and is collaborating with the raids, the ICE raids that are terrifying our community. By collaborating with Israeli tech in order to surveil, discipline, and control us all in the rise of this fascist state that we now find ourselves living in, that's not only affecting our daily lives in this nation, but is now affecting the whole world. And so we have rights, and we have a duty as citizens, as residents of this nation, to unite and fight back. And so I filed a lawsuit, both in the state of California and at the federal level. It's an individual act of resistance, And I'm using the legal format, just like Trump has used the legal format to repress us all, as a way of resistance to this very devastating attack on our Constitution, and particularly our First Amendment of the Constitution.
3: My name is Amit Gupta. I'm an attorney with CARE California, the Council on American Islamic Relations.
4: And this case of saying, why is this important, her victory here in San Jose State University?
3: It's important any time that a public university tries to restrict the ability to weigh in on matters of extreme public importance, let alone in defense of victims of genocide, that we defend our constitutional right to speak. For any university, let alone a public university, to fire somebody, let alone over the recommendation of a faculty committee not to do so, shows an extreme bias, it shows retaliation, it shows an effort to punish the very thing that universities are designed to protect, which is the right to speak and the right to weigh in on matters of extreme importance. And it's no doubt that this campaign of repression has had practical consequences, whether it's in San Jose, in the Bay Area, or throughout the country. People all across the country are now showing up in droves, voting out establishment politicians that want to spend our money and our tax dollars on killing children in Gaza. And that is only happening because they have suppressed our efforts to speak normally and to change the system and to go through the normal process and practices to ensure that policy changes. We have to essentially revamp the entire system simply because of this campaign of repression. And it's not how things are supposed to work.
4: And Scott Wiener, who's a state senator running for Congress now, actually supported 715, a bill that connotates criticism of Israel with anti-Semitism. What do you think about that whole idea that's being brought into the law?
3: Yeah, CARE California is working very diligently in the policymaking space to try to do everything we can to protect the rights of students and faculty, whether at in undergraduate education and higher education or even at K-12, to be able to speak, to be able to weigh in, to be able to treat Palestinians as human. For this campaign, whether it's by Mr. Wiener or by politicians across this country, to portray human.

0: that was behind that one person. The union members, people from CARE California, people from all of the different communities that are represented here today, that pushed aggressively to ensure that Dr. Kill was treated fairly. And I think, yeah, I think people knowing that there is a fight and that we're going to fight to defend not only the rights of the Palestinian people, but our own rights to speak and to change policy. That is something that the public should know, that there is a resistance, there is a struggle to defend our ability to have and exercise these democratic rights, particularly in times like this, where whether on Palestine or on immigration or on racial justice issues or just on the corruption in politics, we're seeing an attack on civil rights and civil liberties across the country, across across states, across policy areas. And it's important that the public knows that we're going to fight back.
1: And we're here at the Martin Luther King Library at San Jose State University. Martin Luther King was criticized for opposing the war. He said that money that was being spent for the Vietnam War at that time should have gone to the people in this country. It seems like those issues are very much relevant today.
0: Absolutely. I mean, many of the tactics that are being used, both at the local level and at the federal level, they have clear and obvious historical roots that grew out of the McCarthy era. Many of the things that you're seeing the federal government do in order to punish students and activists and faculty members are things that are taken straight out of the McCarthy era playbook to punish people who were speaking out against the war in Vietnam, people who were speaking out in favor of civil rights here inside the United States. So this is history repeating itself. But I mean, I think history shows that just like those movements were successful, the Vietnam War was ended, the Vietnam War is remembered as a shameful incident in our history, and the civil rights movement was successful, I think we're going to win again.
2: My name is Sean Allen. I'm the president of the San Jose Silicon Valley NAACP, or NAACP.
1: And we're here at a victory rally for Dr. Kill. Why is this important to you and people in this country?
2: Well, our organization is the oldest civil rights organization in the country, and the equity in our mission statement applies to everyone. And so here we have a situation where clearly there's an attack on freedom of speech, freedom of representation, freedom of people's personal beliefs about religion, and it's at a government level. A government institution, an educational institution, has failed in that regard to support our freedom of speech. Instead of supporting it, they're attacking it. And we're seeing, as an organization, we're seeing a pattern and practice of government entities from local institutions, educational institutions, all the way to our district attorney's office, and more broader than that, attacking people supporting Palestine and attacking Islam, the Muslim faith. And that's just unacceptable. This country is built on this premise of equality and freedom of speech, and it applies to everyone. So this is an instance where it's been attacked again by the government, and we're not going to accept that. And we're also going to celebrate this great victory of this person who is advocating and speaking out against the oppression, against the racism, against the bias, and supporting communities that are impacted, right? And getting her job back. What a huge reward to us in terms of advocacy and her efforts as well.
3: That was San Jose State University professor Song Kill and her supporters rallying after she won back the teaching job she had lost for advising the student group Justice for Palestine.

0: listening to Pacifica's Capitalism, Race, and Democracy. I'm your host, Thomas O'Rourke. Next, WPFW's Fahima Sek interviews attorney Enola Aird, founder, president emerita, and senior griot of the Community Healing Network. Along with the Global Circle for Reparations and Healing, they work to ensure that the healing of Black people remains a central part of the international reparations movement.
1: You know, a few months ago, a lot of things have been occurring over the past few months. One thing that caught people's eye was Pope Leo's apology for slavery. And there were a number of events that followed that. And, you know, people bring these things, and I want us to tie them together. So can you share with those in the listeners the backstory of how Pope Leo's apology for slavery came about? And it's we'll unpack its further implications. How did that happen?
2: Here, I don't know how this happened, because, you know, the apology came kind of as a footnote in a larger encyclical, his first encyclical released in May of 2026. Actually, it was on Africa Day, May 25th of 2026. And it was part of a larger encyclical called Magnifica Humanitas. And in it, he talks largely and primarily about the dangers associated with artificial intelligence. And kind of as a footnote, as an aside, which I find problematic, he says, you know, other forms of human enslavement. And in that connection says, acknowledges the church's relationship to the enslavement of African people, starting with the transatlantic movement of African people out of the continent in the 15th century, and offered an apology. He recognized the long amnesia that had existed within the Catholic Church, and he begs for pardon. And that's pretty much it.
1: This was a little different, because in the past, apologies have not necessarily had any, the church really wasn't taking
2: taking any responsibility for their leading and, in fact, foundational role in the dehumanization of African people over the course of centuries. I'll give him that. My problem is that I think that we, our ancestors and our children deserve more than just a footnote, one point on page 176 in a larger encyclical focus on another, although important issue, right? I think this issue of the church's, the Holy See's culpability and necessary atonement for its foundational role in our dehumanization warrants an encyclical all of its own, which would offer a complete confession, an analysis, an acknowledgement, an apology, and a comprehensive plan for full reparations. That's what's required. When you demand pardon under the terms of the Catholic Church, you really require complete confession, analysis, acknowledgement, apology, and a plan for repair, for full reparations. So I think that's what we're still owed. I'm not saying that wasn't a good thing. It was an opening. It's a very small opening that obviously those of us who are in this movement need to do our best to pry open. But to pry open in a way that has the Pope and the church meeting all of the preconditions for a pardon, which are genuine repentance, apology, and comprehensive reparations.
1: So let's look at the church's role, the Catholic Church's role in the institution of slavery. It sanctioned it. And in fact, the whole Manifest Destiny was actually got its approval from the Catholic Church. So let's unpack that a little in terms of the implications.
2: Well, the bottom line is that early on in the 15th century, the popes of the Catholic Church are approached by primarily, initially, the princes, the royal family of Portugal, who want to have blessed and justified their foray into Africa. And over a series of years, the Catholic Church and popes issue a series of papal bulls that essentially give the Portuguese and later on the Spanish and others in Europe the right to search out, invade, and I'm not quoting exactly, but sh search out, invade, and to subject to perpetual slavery, the Saracens and enemies of Christ. So of course, this is all being done in the name of Christ. And this launches what some call the transatlantic trafficking of African people and the enslavement of African people, and becomes the justification later on for the colonization of Africa, all based on this notion that, the church says this is okay. And in fact, it's our duty, our Christian duty, to search out, invade, and subject these people into perpetual enslavement. And what I have found very interesting, and what has been the focus of my work, has been that word perpetual, and how do you actually do that, right? Obviously, you do it with, arms and violence, and but the other very interesting thing that even today exists is the lie of white superiority and black inferiority. So the major justification is that these people are not like us. They are less than us. They are inferior to us. And that curse of Ham, all of that stuff that comes with the biblical curse of Ham applies. Therefore, we are entitled to and justified in this perpetual enslavement. And this stuff has worked, right? Even though enslavement ended, even though colonialism ended, there is a sense in which our ancestors entered into, were forced into, and we have still and are still in this perpetual enslavement because by virtue of the lie. And the focus of my work, as you know, and we've talked about before, is that unless we do the hard work of freeing ourselves and the world from the lie, it will continue to shape our lives as it has for the last nearly 600, 700 years. So, what they did through the Roman Catholic Church was powerful, long-lasting, evil, and in 2022, the Global Circle for Reparations and Healing, which is an organization with which I'm associated, issued a presentment to the Holy See in furtherance of reparations, making this argument, and also saying that crimes were committed, crimes against our humanity. There is continuing injury, and repair is obligatory on the part of the Catholic Church. And the subtitle of the presentment was Welcoming the Roman Catholic Church to the Global Efforts Toward Reparations and Healing for Africa and Its Worldwide Diaspora, resulting from the transatlantic slave trade and its aftermath. So, in issuing the apology, Pope Leo took a very small step in satisfying the demands of that reparations presentment. But as I said earlier, it falls short of complete admission of complicity, a reparation-centered apology, and full commitment to repair, redress, to heal the damage that was inflicted and continues to be inflicted today.
1: Now, and all this apology by the Pope came just before his trip to the African continent. And you made mention of in this this apology, he talked about artificial intelligence and presumably much of the resources to fuel that is on the continent. Do you see a connection between the two?
2: No, I don't. I think that he was talking about the possibility of human enslavement to technology, an issue that I am concerned about. But the apology, in my view, was incidental, helpful, but not really. It wasn't the heart of the encyclical. The encyclical was about the magnificence of humanity. And in fact, I took umbrage that the fact that in something, you know, in a document that speaks about the magnificence of humanity, that the Pope would make African humanity a footnote. And so my challenge to him would be, give us an encyclical of our own. Give us an encyclical fully devoted to a telling of the church's leading role in more than just the enslavement. We're talking about the centuries-long dehumanization of African people and underdevelopment, denigration of the African continent through the justification and blessing of the lie of white superiority and black inferiority. We are owed a much fuller, broader discussion that includes the recognition, apology, something that really speaks to, that gives us an apology that rescinds all those papal bulls that were passed by popes that justified this work. There's just so much more work that needs to be done. And that's why I say we African people, our ancestors and our children deserve an encyclical of our own.
1: Now, the Pope's apology came on Africa Day, which was also the day of the release of the Global Center for Reparations and Healing's documentary, Centering Healing.
2: Now, Across Global Africa.
1: Across Global Africa. Is that coincidental?
2: Yeah, because we certainly did not know that the Pope was going to issue, let me not call it issue an apology. Let me call it what it was, to apologize within a larger document, right? It wasn't a full-throated apology. Within the context of Catholic teaching, a full-throated apology requires complete alignment with the church's doctrine of reconciliation, contrition, confession, restitution, penance, and amendment. All of those things are missing. He asked for pardon. That's a good thing. But now it falls to us to let him know, to let him know that we know that in order to earn a pardon, he has to do these 1, 2, 3, 4, 5 things in accordance with the doctrine of reconciliation that the church holds to. So I don't know. I don't think that it is a total coincidence. It is definitely a coincidence. The Centering Healing Across Global Africa documentary was released on Africa Day just over a year and 2 months after the Centering Healing Across Global Africa summit that was held in Accra, Ghana, outside of Ghana, near your village, actually. And that was a summit that brought together for the first time African people from the continent and across the diaspora, to deal with the anguish and the pain that these 600 plus years has inflicted on us wherever we are in this world. It brought people from all over the world, from of course, the continent, South Africa, Nigeria, Ghana, South America, the Caribbean, Europe, all coming together to finally recognize that we have been carrying a very, very heavy weight. This global anti-Blackness that was launched with the blessing of the Catholic Church in the 15th century that really paved the way for the unbroken oppression, denigration of African people wherever we find ourselves in this world.
1: So this, again, it took place, it was actually occurred during the Ghana Summit 2. Can you talk a little bit about the historic location? And I know that you weren't necessarily there, but you were. Can you talk a little about the historic location where this
2: Well, you know, Ghana, as you know, has been playing a very leading role from the very beginning as the first African country to win its independence, to earn its independence, to fight for its independence. So going back to Ghana with the echoes of Nkrumah in our minds virtually, his call to us to unite was very much in the planning of this summit. And recognizing that after all these centuries, unity, the path to unity is healing. At the heart of our separation were any number of conditioned behaviors conditioned in us by Europeans, the first of which is lack of trust of one another, that continues in large part today, that makes it hard for us to do the kinds of coming together that we need to do and staying together that we need to do in order to accomplish our shared objectives. So we wanted to go to a place that has been fighting for African unity for a very, very long time. And so, you know, going back to the continent, going back to Ghana seemed like the right, and it was in fact the right thing to do. We hope and we believe that the film captures a part of what actually happened there. But my understanding is that it was an incredible gathering. We spent a lot of time trying to understand as best we could what had happened to Africa, what Africa was like before the Maafa, what Africa was like before European disruption of African life, what enslavement was like before the European disruption of African life, as a way of understanding, you know, what is sometimes perceived as, you know, a rupture among Africans. You know, what happened to us? How did we become, how did the family become separated? And what role did different ones of us play? And under what inducements and what understandings? Remember that the form of enslavement that Europeans would introduce as a result of the papal bulls passed by, promoted by the Catholic Church, was a form of enslavement unprecedented in human history. This notion of chattel slavery, this notion of dehumanization of the people who would be enslaved, this notion of perpetuality, that it would be forever, that as long as you looked like us, you would be consigned to that place in global society forever.
0: That was attorney Enola Aird, founder, president emerita, and senior griot of the Community Healing Network, in conversation with Pacifica Radio WPFW's Fahima Seck.

0: That was McFadden and Whitehead. Ain't no stopping us now. This is Pacifica's Capitalism, Race, and Democracy. I'm Thomas O'Rourke. In a hastily called State Department ministerial on the resurgence of political terrorism, the deeply reactionary Trump administration assembled representatives from over 60 invited countries to sign up for the launch of an ominous campaign of political, legal, and financial warfare against so-called far-left terrorism. Deputy Chief of Staff Stephen Miller announced that Trump's National Security Presidential Memorandum No. 7, signed last September, allowed the administration, quote, to disrupt, identify, defund, debank, arrest, and prosecute these political terrorists that are operating in this country, end quote. We share Caitlin Johnstone's responsive commentary titled, "They are launching a new COINTELPRO for the 21st century." Tim Foley reads the piece.
1: They're launching a new COINTELPRO for the 21st century. The Trump administration has announced a renewed crusade against far-left terrorism, which sounds okay if you don't know that the word terrorism only ever means behavior which goes against the agendas of the Western Empire. The United States has, for example, placed sanctions on UN Special Rapporteur Francesca Albanese for calling attention to Israeli atrocities in Gaza, justifying the move by claiming the human rights expert has, quote, expressed support for terrorism. In the UK, police have been arresting people on terrorism charges just for holding signs which say, "I oppose genocide, I support Palestine action." The designation has nothing to do with actual acts of terrorism as the average Westerner conceives of that notion. In 2024, the U.S. government removed its $10 million bounty on former al-Qaeda leader Ahmed al-Shara, a.k.a. Abu Muhammad al-Jilani, because he facilitated Washington's regime change agendas in Syria, where he is now the sitting president. You can literally be a leader in the most notorious terrorist network on Earth and still see that designation disappear into thin air as soon as you start assisting the geostrategic ambitions of the empire. The White House announced on Thursday that it has launched an unprecedented global offensive against the transnational threat of radical left terrorism, under which far-left extremism will be treated with the same seriousness and ferocity the world has long reserved for jihadist terrorism. Journalist Ken Klippenstein reports that according to leaked documents from Marco Rubio's State Department, groups to be targeted under the new marching orders will include, quote, violent far-left and anarchist networks and other violent extremist actors, as well as violent pro-Iranian and anti-Semitic networks and militant anti-tech and eco-terrorist movements. The move is premised on a White House memo known as NSPM-7, a directive that critics have been warning about for months due to its dangerously authoritarian implications and lack of congressional approval. In the words of Trump advisor Stephen Miller, NSPM-7 directs, for the first time in American history, all of our law enforcement and intelligence agencies to work together to disrupt, identify, defund, debank, arrest, and prosecute these political terrorists that are operating in our country. This line strongly echoes the language of a 1967 FBI memo describing the goals of the J. Edgar Hoover program COINTELPRO to, quote, expose, disrupt, misdirect, discredit, or otherwise neutralize the activities of black nationalist hate-type organizations and groupings. Between 1956 and 1971, the FBI conducted covert operations under COINTELPRO to infiltrate and subvert black civil rights groups, the Communist Party USA, Vietnam War protester organizations, and feminist groups with the goal of stomping out all meaningful leftward political movement in the United States. The feds never fully stopped running such programs, of course. Groups like Occupy Wall Street and Black Lives Matter were known to have been targeted by police surveillance and infiltration. But it's clear the rightists in the White House are aiming for something far more aggressive. And FBI Director Kash Patel sounds super stoked about the chance to become a 21st century J. Edgar Hoover. Patel said on Twitter, "Secretary Rubio hosted the ministerial on the resurgence of political terrorism. Under President Trump's leadership, this FBI has been proud to support this important work through National Security Presidential Memorandum, NSPM-7, focusing federal law enforcement to investigate and disrupt organizations engaging in political violence and terrorism. So it seems that the United States is looking at a reinvigorated COINTELPRO for the 2020s, this time with police drones and AI-assisted mass surveillance. As Americans become more and more hostile toward U.S. warmongering, more and more fed up with the state of Israel, more and more convinced that their government doesn't care about them, and more discontented with what unbridled capitalism is doing to their bank accounts, their society, and their world, their rulers are responding with the iron fist of tyranny. And what makes all this especially threatening is that you know whatever measures they roll out while the Republicans are running things will remain in place when the Democrats are in power. Because, as we have discussed here many times before, it is the Democratic Party's job to prevent leftward movement in the United States. This will be one of those many, many times the Republicans did something evil, and the Democrats just quietly kept it running in the background to protect the interests of the capitalist empire. Because that is their job. But the fact that this is happening in the first place should inspire hope, not despair. The empire managers aren't ramping up authoritarianism because it's easy and fun. They're doing it because they need to. They know they're losing their grip, and they know that they are vastly outnumbered by the ordinary human beings who just want a better world for their children. They are afraid, and they are afraid because they are losing. Keep pushing.
0: That was Caitlin Johnstone's recent commentary entitled, "They Are Launching a New COINTELPRO for the 21st Century," read by Tim Foley. CRD will continue to cover the resurgence of this ominous government counterintelligence program that purposely, hyperbolically, and hypocritically conflates constitutionally protected political speech and action with domestic terrorism. More to follow in the coming weeks and months. And that concludes today's edition of Capitalism, Race, and Democracy. We thank all of Pacifica's sister stations and affiliates that contribute to the production of this show. Today's program was produced by the Capitalism, Race, and Democracy Collective, with contributions from Fahima Sek, Steve Zeltzer, Anne Garrison, Polina Vasiliev, and myself, Thomas O'Rourke. 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I've been your host, Thomas O'Rourke. 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

0: time now for your good news for a good planet. Sustainable subways. Every time a subway train slams on its brakes, it generates excessive heat. In Barcelona, it also sends a burst of energy up to street level to charge an electric car. These trains, which carry 2.3 million passengers a day, are retrofitted with regenerative brakes that capture the energy and funnel it back into the subway's power system. The Metro Charge Project also powers a growing network of publicly accessible EV chargers, saving a third of the train's energy and cutting CO2 emissions by 4,000 metric tons annually. The project costs $8.6 million and is expected to pay for itself in just 4 to 5 years. It's also boosting local economies by lowering energy costs for EV charging and increasing the business activity around them. As of early 2025, the technology is powering 28 of the city's 163 subway stations, with plans to increase EV charging stations and extend regenerative braking to trams and buses. Though retrofitting existing infrastructure is costly, it is worth it. Barcelona's sustainable subways are setting a global precedent for how public transit can move the people, all while reducing pollution and helping the climate crisis. And this is Mandy from GoodNewsGoodPlanet.com.
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3: I'm Dr. Anthony Lizowitz, and this is Climate Connections. 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But Edgar Villanueva of the Lumbee Tribe in North Carolina says only a tiny fraction goes to indigenous communities who have long cared for the earth.
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4: Folks who I truly believe we can trust to guide us into the future and take care of this planet because they have stewarded it for so, so long.
3: Climate Connections is produced by the Yale Center for Environmental Communication. 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
5: 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I'm Nadine, host of Ventura Vibe, and you're listening to KPPQLP Ventura.

0: You are listening to Spoiler Alert Radio, conversations on the craft of filmmaking. I'm your host, Tony Panacchia. On this episode of Spoiler Alert Radio, we speak with Australian casting director Anusha Zarkesh. Anusha has been a casting director for over 25 years and has won or been nominated for dozens of ACTA and Casting Guild Awards. Her casting agency based in Sydney has gained a reputation for a specialized service championing cultural diversity and inclusive casting, taking in casting for a wide range of genres, including political satire, drama, comedy, and documentaries for both television and film. Anusha's feature films include the award-winning films Hounds of Love, Jasper Jones, Sweet Country, The Stranger, Shada, The New Boy, The Correspondent, Kangaroo, Wolfram, and The Run. Some of her television productions include Rake, Black Comedy, Mystery Road, Total Control, and the Australian adaptation of The Office. Anusha is currently Vice President of the Casting Guild of Australia and an active member of the Diversity and Inclusion Committee of the CGA. Welcome, Anusha Zarkesh, to Spoiler Alert Radio.
1: Hi, Tony. Good to be here.
0: Great. So can you talk a little bit about your background and how you developed an interest in film generally and acting in particular before deciding to pursue casting as a career?
1: I grew up in Bondi with a single mum in Sydney, and I kind of always loved films, you know, early films of the, you know, American films of the 30s and 40s, and then, of course, 60s, and used to watch, you know, early films like The Graduate and Midnight Cowboy and French and Italian films because my mother was into those films as well. So in some ways, I kind of always had a film history purely because I love them and was sort of obsessed with actors ultimately. So I would follow particular actors' careers and then get hooked on it. And then when I was a teenager, I thought I might want to be an actor and went to the Australian Theatre for Young People and wanted to be an actor, but of course couldn't bear it. I was so nervous and overwhelmed with anxiety around it, yet wanted to be part of the business. So when I was at university, I started being an usher while I was at university to pay the bills, you know, five nights a week, sometimes seven. And I was studying anthropology and fine arts and thought I'd end up being an anthropologist. But when I left, I got a job working with a theatre company, the Really Useful Company, which and Cameron McIntosh, and toured with Les Miserables and other theatre shows. And from there, I got a job working at a casting agency called Mulliner's Casting, and I had no idea what casting was. But when I got there, of course, I knew when all the actors, when they were auditioning for certain shows, I knew all the actors because I'd been at the theatre and I'd been, you know, watching all the theatre shows that these actors were in. So I could actually name them. And I realised I had a sort of history of their acting careers. And then I realised this is the job for me. And that was in the 90s. So that's my beginnings of working in casting.
0: So you have cast for many television series as well as film, one notable example being the series Rake, centering on a skilled criminal lawyer with a number of vices. How did you approach casting for the many roles in balancing portrayals of a variety of skilled professionals, but with the cheeky attitude that balances serious drama with irreverent comedy? And what was the process in casting for chemistry with the memorable lead character portrayed by Richard Roxburgh?
1: Rake was one of my favourite shows, and Richard Roxburgh came on at the beginning because he was a friend of the creator of the series, Peter Duncan. And Peter Duncan, a genius writer and creator of the series, sort of loosely based on a flamboyant lawyer barrister, Charles Waterstreet. He came on to basically portray that character. And I mean, the first series, no one had any idea what it was going to be like. Second and third and fourth series, you know, actors were jumping to be on the show. And Peter Duncan and I had worked together on previous films like Children of the Revolution, Unfinished Sky, Operation Buffalo, and just recently he's written the screenplay for Correspondent. So I'd worked with Peter Duncan for many years before, and he had a great knowledge of actors. So once we kind of got this incredible scripts that he'd written, and they were just beautifully written, I mean, not a beat out of line, just fantastic, we could just talk in short term in terms of the actors that we wanted, a lot of theatre-based actors that we kind of had put together. So it was like a second language to us. I could suggest, you know, three or four actors, because they were so beautifully written and the characters were so strong, we could just sort of bandy some names around and he'd go, yep, great, let's book them. And so it was sort of an easy, pleasurable job and always has been working with Richard and with Peter, because Richard came on board and we sort of consulted with Richard as well. And Richard, of course, knew a lot of actors because he'd worked in theatre with a lot of those actors as well. So it was a sort of collaborative process together. But, you know, through all those five series, Peter and I, with all the directors that were working, it was a collaboration between the three of us or whatever director that was on board. And that also attracted, you know, actors like Kate Blanchett and Toni Collette, Ewan Leslie, Anthony LaPaglia. The longer the series went on and the characters got weirder and stranger and irreverent and just so beautifully written, we could attract very high-profile actors just for fun. You know, we had Noah Taylor, early days of Elizabeth Debicki, Harriet Dyer, you know, Rachel Griffiths, Hugo Weaving. I mean, countless high-profile actors that wanted to jump on board. And it was just a pleasurable job and great fun. And each episode was fantastic.
0: So the crime thriller Hounds of Love features three key roles of a superficially normal yet deeply disturbed couple and a woman that they kidnap and torture. Can you talk about casting the three leads, including Ashley Cummings, who was also in Tomorrow When the War Began, and Stephen Curry, who is better known for his comedic roles?
1: Yeah, Hounds of Love was based on a true story about a serial offender, sexual assault offender in WA. And the director, Ben Young, it was his first film. And we didn't have a big budget, but we also were looking for a lead actor. And we tested quite a few male actors that we thought had that edge and were quite dangerous. And at some stage, we said, wouldn't it be interesting if we had an actor that was possibly a comedic actor playing that role? And Stephen Curry came to mind and I thought, let's give him a go. And he was actually chilling and quite thrilling in the original auditions that we did. And it was a big risk because Stephen had done mostly comedy and very little dramatic roles. So he just killed the audition and it was incredible. So it was quite a brave choice. And with Ashley, we tested quite a lot of emerging young actresses, but I thought Ashley was going to have this huge career after Tomorrow When the War Began. And she was quite special and she had the right vulnerability and incredible dramatic. And it was pretty much a three-hander ultimately. It was three of them in one house pretty much for the whole 90 minutes. So I think those three actors were captivating ultimately. And such a difficult material. And Emma Booth, I just think, is incredible too. So I think all three were unusual choices, but the film was fantastic. I thought Stephen Curry's, and he was excited. He just was so excited to play a role. It was so out of his comfort zone.
0: You are listening to Spoiler Alert Radio, conversations on the craft of filmmaking. On this episode of Spoiler Alert Radio, we are talking with Australian casting director Anoosha Zarkesh, whose work includes Rake, Sweet Country, The Stranger, The New Boy, The Correspondent, and Wolfram. So the acclaimed film Sweet Country is a sort of Australian Western set in the 1920s as an Aboriginal farmhand shoots a white man in self-defense, going on the run as a posse gathers to find him. Can you talk about the process for casting here with internationally known actors such as Sam Neill, along with newcomers such as Hamilton Morris? And in Morris's case, how did you locate him outside of the system, so to speak? And what sort of qualities do you look for in a newcomer to ensure they can pull off weighty material such as this?
1: Sweet Country was one of my first jobs, led by Greer Simpkin and David Jowsey, who are producers of Bunyip Productions, and my collaboration with Warwick Thornton, who's one of the best directors in the world. You know, the lead was obviously the character of Sam Kelly, and it was set in the 1920s in Outback Australia, and it's about the legacy of colonisation and racism in Australia and the systemic disadvantages and discriminations of Aboriginal people. You know, and I'd been out to remote communities, Aboriginal communities, on at jobs before, but this was the first time where the cast had to be authentically first contact Australians against that backdrop of Warwick. And so there were quite specific casting parameters and trying to find not only Hamilton, that lead character, but also the boy. And I'd gone to many schools, different sort of Indigenous schools and various schools in Alice Springs and surroundings and out to the many communities. It was difficult. I mean, Hamilton had to carry the film. I'd heard about this actor, Hamilton, because he'd done some previous short films and, you know, there were quite a few other Aboriginal actors that I was on the search for. But it's difficult because they're not represented by agents. They are hard to find. They've gone on out on country or remote communities. So by chance, I happened to be wandering around the streets of Alice Springs, sort of approaching people in the street, talking to, you know, Karma, which is a media organisation in the area, and radio stations. And I put out flyers to people wanting to do open auditions out on social media and all the connections that I'd made over the years with Aboriginal communities. And Hamilton happened to be on a corner outside a pub. I literally pulled up and dragged him to the house that we were having a production meeting in with the director who happened to be there. And I told Hamilton about the story, and Hamilton said, yeah, I'm in, this will be great. I've literally come into town. I was on a community 300 Ks out. He just had all the right qualities. Of course, he was up for the job, you know, ready to tell the story. And Warwick said, yep, I love him. He's perfect for the role. And then the same thing happened with kids. I literally went to all of the schools and found twins, Tremaine and Trevin Doolan. They were twins that were at the school called Yiparinya, which was, again, schools for kids that had come from remote communities. And they bus the kids out, you know, sometimes 250 Ks out to, you know, the desert and bring the kids into school. And they'd happened to be at the school at the time. And I was doing improvised auditions with the kids and they were there. We basically improvised a scene where they had to steal watermelons and try and get away with it. And they just had the right qualities. And then we could use twins. So I said to Warwick, you know, this would be great because when one twin didn't want to do the job or one was more confident, then the other one could step in. So we cast the twins pretty much on the spot while I was out there. So that was exciting. And I'd been out to Alice Springs now and spoken to lots of the communities and have a relationship with those people.
0: So you won an ACTA award for your casting for High Ground, where a young Aboriginal man teams up with an ex-soldier to track down his uncle, the most dangerous warrior in the territory. Can you talk about, again, casting here for Indigenous roles and unconventional means of locating new talent? And in particular, how do you keep casting authentic and keeping to specific regions or clans to ensure a greater level of authenticity and representation?
1: High Ground was very similar to Sweet Country in terms of going to the communities where we were shooting. And I was so lucky to have the opportunity to go to Arnhem Land with the writer, director, Stephen Johnson. Stephen wanted to shoot and tell the story, obviously, on the country where the massacres had happened in Arnhem Land, which is kind of the top end of Australia, which no one goes to. I mean, a lot of the communities up there are close to most Australians. So it was so exciting to fly to Darwin, and then we drove to Jabiru, and then we got helicopters and small planes to very remote communities all across Arnhem Land. And then we went to East Arnhem Land, over to Yirrkala and to Gove and to Elko Island, you know, all of these incredible communities all across Arnhem Land with Stephen and with one of the elders of the community called Witiana Marika, who was one of the traditional owners of the country. And we were looking for exactly what you're saying, the authentic characters. And because it was set again in the 1930s, based on a true story of the Gangan massacre that had happened, when we went to each community, everyone was aware of similar situations and massacres that had happened across the country. It was very close to their heart and was very moving being out there for 2 months on and off. And we did a lot of improvised auditions with, obviously, the community. None of them had acting experience at all. And there were so many characters that we were trying to find because it was basically a fight. It was called sort of Frontier Wars. And we basically set up a improvised audition process and literally we flew in or helicoptered into a community and then came out and said, who wants to be part of this film? And then we sort of sat around pretty much in circles with the community, anyone that was interested, and auditioned as we went and literally flew out and went to another community and explained the story. And they were very much involved and met with the traditional owners and got their permission to be on site. You know, all set up previously, you know, it took months and months and months. And this was all led by Witiana and Stephen Johnson and the producers as well. And then from there, we found incredible talent and people that were, you know, willing to go on the journey with us. And I think the final film proved to be very impactful, and I'm so proud of that work.
0: You are listening to Spoiler Alert Radio, conversations on the craft of filmmaking. On this episode of Spoiler Alert Radio, we are talking with Australian casting director Anusha Zarkesh, whose work includes Rake, Sweet Country, The Stranger, The New Boy, The Correspondent, and Wolfram. So the film The Stranger hinges on the relationship between two men with checkered pasts who strike up a friendship after a chance meeting on a bus. What was your involvement in casting Joel Edgerton and Sean Harris in this film, especially with respect to chemistry? And what sorts of qualities were you looking for in casting a variety of smaller roles to support the main story?
1: With The Stranger, Thomas Wright had rung me, and he was the director on the project, and Joel had already been attached to the project because he had brought that story to Thomas, and they had got Cecil Films on board. It was loosely based on a true story about a boy that had been abducted in Queensland and murdered by a serial predator. And it was on an undercover police investigation over three states. And we were talking about who could potentially play the predator, and no one really wants to play that character, but it was an incredible story. But Joel had spoken about his relationship with working with Sean Harris on a previous project, The King, that he'd worked on in the UK. And so we thought he would be great. And Sean was incredible. He jumped on board and he spent months and months, because he's obviously quite an intense actor and he wanted to get the Australian accent right. So he spent months and months trying to work on his Australian accent, even though most of the role was him in silence and the way Thomas was shooting. So it was quite a dark picture and a dark role to play. And then Thomas and I talked about all the roles of the police, because it was such an intense story about undercover police working as criminals. And so it was all the police had to look like non-police. And it was basically a true story and how hard it was about sort of toxic masculinity, about working in the police force and how it took a toll on them, because they worked for years and years to catch this predator. And they had to embed themselves with him and work with him and pretend to get him to trust them. So there were police that had to look like criminals up until they got to Melbourne, and they were sort of working as the underworld in Melbourne. So Thomas wanted to work with actors that had almost no profile at all and that were unknown faces but were great actors. So that was really exciting, because we didn't have the pressure to cast high-profile actors, and he wanted actors that looked like police but looked like criminals at the same time. So that was great, and that was really exciting work working with Thomas, and Thomas is just really fantastic. He loves actors, obviously being an actor, and we just had a lot of fun for quite a few months.
0: So you cast for the award-winning film Shada, about an Iranian woman and her six-year-old daughter who find refuge in an Australian woman's shelter during the 2 weeks of the Iranian New Year. What were some challenges in locating Australians of Iranian descent for the film, both children and adult, who could speak authentically accented Farsi? And were you looking at both professionals and newcomers here?
1: Shada was a really great project to work on, and I was working with a young Iranian director-writer, Noura Nazari. And because I'm Iranian as well, it was really great, but I don't speak Farsi. I grew up in Australia. I was born and bred in Bondi with a white Australian mother, and my father's Iranian, but he left when I was two. So even though we were Iranian and I knew a lot of the Persian community, I didn't speak Farsi. And also the double hardship was that we were casting during COVID. And of course, we were doing a national search for Iranian Farsi actors. So that was difficult. So we embedded ourselves in the Iranian community. And obviously, Noura was very connected to the Iranian community in Melbourne, and I'm in Sydney. So Noura and I met a few times over the months that we were casting, but we did a lot of it via Zoom and a lot of self-tests, because that was the beginning of self-testing and continues to be with casting directors now post-COVID. But we basically tried to audition as many Iranians that we knew that were existing in Australia and had a body of work, but there were very few. And then we kind of sent out flyers and hit the community, obviously sending out to all the Iranian performing arts groups and singers and wherever we knew there were Iranian performers. And we found incredible performers that had left Iran, you know, years ago during the revolution that had not worked in Australia. And obviously English being the second language, they hadn't come in and worked in the Australian industry. So we kind of found incredible actors there. And also all the actors that we knew, like, you know, Rahel and Mojan.

0: direct and that they were could work intensely together for a 6-week shoot.
1: You are listening to Spoiler Alert Radio, conversations on the craft of filmmaking. On this episode of Spoiler Alert Radio, we are talking with Australian casting director Anoosha Zarkesh, whose work includes Rake, Sweet Country, The Stranger, The New Boy, The Correspondent, and Wolfram. So the film The New Boy takes place in 1940s Australia at a remote monastery headed by a renegade nun. They forcibly assimilate orphaned Aboriginal boys when an unusual new boy arrives. What was your process in locating newcomer Oswan Reed as the titular character, as well as other young residents at the home? And were you simultaneously casting for all the younger roles or focusing on the lead first?
0: With the new boy, it was quite a daunting project. And again, working with Warwick was really exciting and I couldn't wait to get started. But again, it was set in the 1940s. And obviously the lead role was very different to the other kids that were based in the orphanage run by the nun. I was on the search for all the kids at the same time, but in particular looking for the lead role because he was very special and he had to carry the whole film. And he was, you know, had to be sort of a wild kid from the middle of the country and plonked into this orphanage with the other kids that had been pretty much assimilated and had been sort of run down because the new kid had to be wild and wasn't being able to be contained and controlled by the orphanage. So again, I sent out briefs and had contacted all my First Nations contacts around the country and put it out on social media. And we had hundreds of kids send photographs and auditions. Basically, I'd sort of ask the kids to do a series of things like talk to me in language, their own language, that if they came from various communities across the country, send photographs and also do, you know, a few improvised auditions that I'd kind of laid out initially. And as one had been set from a remote community in Northern Territory and happened to be in Alice Springs when we were doing callbacks and was living in one of the camps outside town and met me while I was there. And so, yes, I'd literally driven from the bottom of Adelaide and driven through all the communities and schools all the way through Adelaide and South Australia and then went all the way up to Alice Springs and went to all the schools around the Northern Territory in search of these kids. And then we brought all the kids together, the shortlisted kids together for a weekend of workshops with Warwick and put them through their paces and more so to meet their parents, their mums, and explain the film to see whether they had, you know, the ability to stay with us and be connected for 6 weeks during the shoot and rehearsal period and that they understood what the project was about. And they were all very excited. So it's a long process, but it's exciting. And it's amazing how many kids you can find. And it's always disappointing when you sort of get, you know, maybe 20 kids that you really love and then you only have to pick 8 of the kids in the end because you want to use them all.
1: Given that the new boy doesn't speak much dialogue in the film, were you looking for anything different in your casting as far as the ability to convey emotions silently rather than deliver lines? And was this especially challenging for the young people you were auditioning?
0: Yeah, it's very challenging. In particular with Aswan, not only looked beautiful on screen, but he conveyed, you know, strength because obviously he's a kid that's wild and can't be contained and have a spirit and a special quality of stillness. He had the kind of X factor that we talk about that you can't actually put your finger on, just a stillness and a maturity and a vulnerability. And he had an intelligence and a curiosity that was quite compelling to watch. And yet he was a kid. He was only, I think, 10 at the time. So even though at times he kind of got bored and he might have wanted to wander off, he could concentrate for a long period of time. And then sort of like any kid, you just never know with kids. Sometimes if they're not acting kids and they don't understand the process, they don't really understand the length of it. Within 2 weeks, he kind of was aware of what he wanted to look at the camera, what all the departments wanted to, what they did, you know, the costume department. You know, he was curious. And I think that goes with the other kids as well. And they had different qualities we're looking for. But mostly that they could listen, take direction, all of those things that we have that they just, he instinctively had already. And he just

0: was compelling to watch ultimately.
1: Well, we are running a bit short on time, so did you want to mention any more recent projects you've been involved with, including The Correspondent, Kangaroo, or Wolfram? And do you have any closing words for our spoiler alert radio audience?
0: I've just done The Correspondent, which was Chris Fender's film, which was written by Peter Duncan, who I've worked with obviously on Rake and numerous projects before. Beautifully written. The story of Peter Grester, the foreign correspondent that was arrested in Egypt. It's a fantastic film starring Richard Roxburgh, believe it or not, playing Peter Grester. So it was like the old team coming together, and I'd worked with previously on other projects. That's great. Kangaroo, which is again set in Alice Springs. So I was back in Alice Springs, and that's working with producers Greer Simpkin and David Jowsey again. And that's for Studio Canal. And again, I've just worked with Warwick Thornton on a film called Wolfram, and that's a sequel to Sweet Country. So it's 10 years later. So it's the 1930s, and we brought back a few of the characters from Sweet Country, and we were on the search for two female kid roles. And so I again went on the search. We're seeing three schools a day trying to find the two lead kids who are aged 8 and 10. So another challenge, exactly doing the same thing I did with the new boy, but trying to find Indigenous girls. And that was great. That took me out to, Coogee and remote communities in the Northern Territory and South Australia. That was exciting. So I went back out there. And I'm on two projects called The Killings of Parish Station and Treasure and Dirt, which is 6 part 1 hours for various streamers in Australia. So I've been busy. So it's exciting. It's great to be working. I know it's pretty tough out there trying to raise money for film and television projects at the moment.
1: 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So thanks so much, Anusha Zarkash, for taking the time to talk with us today on Spoiler Alert Radio.
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1: 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I've been your host, Tony Panacchia. On this episode of Spoiler Alert Radio, we spoke with award-winning Australian casting director Anusha Zarkash. 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
4: Coming out was the most simple thing in the world, because I didn't have to do anything. I had already talked to sort of my guidance counselor and the school staff about that, and I told a few of my friends, and one day I just came into school wearing a dress, and people were like, "What's up with that?" Thankfully, they didn't actually ask me, they just asked everyone else, and so the word just spread without me really having to do anything. And for the most part, people in my school don't care.
5: 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Hi, I'm Dhruv. On this edition of Outcasting, Alex talks with fellow outcaster Amelie about her transitioning process from male to female. They discuss the difficulties of being a young trans person, coming out to her family, the gradual process of beginning her medical transition, and her feelings concerning her present gender expression. This follows our interviews with Dr. John Stever and Dr. Matthew Uransky, a physician and a psychologist who work with trans youth. You can hear that series on our website, outcastingmedia.org.
6: Hi, Amelie. Thanks for being here.
4: Hi, it's nice to be here, Alex.
6: How do you identify?
4: I identify as female.
6: But not trans female. Can you talk me through the difference between the two and why you chose female instead of trans female?
4: I don't think of myself as being transgender. I just think of myself as being a woman who maybe wasn't born that way. But it's not necessarily something that I always need to think about.
6: So today we're here to talk about your coming out process and your transitioning. When did you first start questioning your gender and sexuality?
4: That is a complicated question. Stuff was just so spread out throughout my life and just sort of different realizations at different points that I don't have any clear answer. But I think the earliest sort of memory I have of specifically questioning my gender or sexuality would be a time in the shower when I was in fifth grade. And for some reason, I just thought, if a surgery to change my genitals from that of like male to female existed, I'd do that. But no such surgery exists. And I just decided for myself right then that it didn't exist. And I guess I didn't care that much because I didn't look into it.
6: A lot of stories I've heard of people who are trans who decide to transition, their realization or their first inklings of not being satisfied with their gender are not so on the nose and so concise. That is very specifically a thought about being trans and wanting to transition.
4: Yes. And then I didn't think about it for like, I'm going to say about 3 years.
6: Oh, why is that?
4: It just didn't come up in my brain, apparently. I thought that and I was like, yeah, shame no such thing exists. I'm okay now. Like, I'm okay with this. And I guess I just went to bed, went about my life,
6: For many LGBTQ people, discontentment with gender and sexuality often pops up in other places in their lives, like dissatisfaction with family life or with depression or difficulties with socialization. Do you have anything similar to that?
4: Yeah, I definitely do. I was and still am somewhat depressed. And honestly, I think that that's sort of for a myriad of reasons, not really just related to gender dysphoria. Specific gender dysphoria, I feel, didn't really start aside from like that one shower thought where I figured out some spoiler for my life and then forgot about it. I didn't start feeling specific gender dysphoria until maybe middle school. At that point, I had long hair, and I distinctly remember somebody remarking to me that they looked at me and they thought I was a girl, and just thinking to myself, well, I mean, that wouldn't be too bad. And then again, that was just sort of another moment where this thing popped up and then just disappeared for like a year.
6: Huh. Why do you think your coming out as being trans was so discontinuous? Why do you think it was specific instances and then it kind of fell back in your mind?
4: I just think that for the most part, I was just sort of thinking about other stuff. And in terms of puberty, I don't know if I'd be considered a late bloomer, but I didn't really start to specifically notice changes until I'd say middle school or so. And even then, I'd say it's kind of hard to notice changes when they happen so gradually.
6: So what do you think was that specific moment that made you start to consider the possibility of transitioning and being trans and identifying as female?
4: I was just sort of talking to my friend, and I just said, I have gender identity issues. And it's almost as if just saying that was me realizing it. And very soon after, I went with her and another friend, and we just sort of hung out at the park, and I wore one of her dresses, and it just felt nice.
6: Was that process hard for you?
4: No.
6: Released a lot of stress?
4: Yeah, I'd say it was like, this is something that had been bothering me for so long, but I also hadn't realized it. It's like if maybe you were like sitting in like a weird, uncomfortable position, and then you got up, and then suddenly it's like it feels much better, and like, wow, I didn't even realize that was a problem, but I'm so glad it's gone.
6: You mentioned growing out your hair, but that seemed like that was something you had already done
4: yeah.
6: before you had noted your gender dysphoria.
4: Yeah, and I'd say that before I sort of did anything, I'd hang out with my then friend a lot, and when I was there, I'd be able to wear her clothing and stuff, and I just sort of felt nice, and she and my other friend and whoever else I had told at the time, I basically just told a few sort of friends. They called me by female pronouns. I don't quite remember when I settled on the name Amelie. I think it was definitely after coming out to my parents. I did not tell my parents immediately, and they kept referring to me by male pronouns. My sibling, I also did not tell them, not because I had apprehensions about them. I honestly didn't think they would. I presumed they would be the most immediately supportive, and honestly the most apathetic about it overall, and apathy is kind of the ideal emotion. When it comes to somebody who isn't the person who's, like, deciding what your medical thing is, if they're just like, yeah, it's cool, they don't really care, to me that's the best reaction I get from people, just because they're just free to let you be yourself.
6: How was that process of coming out to your parents?
4: The process of coming out to my parents was complicated. At the time, Caitlyn Jenner had recently sort of come out, so that was in everybody's sort of consciousness, and I gotta say, that was probably one of the most convenient things for me ever, because you got to see how everybody in your life would react to this particular thing.
6: What did it tell you about your parents?
4: They honestly didn't care either way. They weren't offended. They were just like, I don't care about this person, which I think is fair. At the time, I didn't really care about that person either.
6: You mentioned that your coming out to your parents was complicated. Why was it so complicated?
4: So I told my dad, and he kind of not quite freaked out, but his reaction wasn't entirely positive. And I think the reason for that is that I mentioned wanting to sort of medically transition.
6: That can be scary for a parent.
4: Yeah, that it was extremely scary for him. For the longest time it was. And although he was not inherently opposed to the idea of, like, his child being transgender, he was at the time sort of opposed to the medical transition, at least until I was 18. And I distinctly remember the next day just sort of sitting next to him, just sort of crying. And I don't know if it was, like, noticeable enough for him to notice it, but now that I'm thinking about it, of course he noticed it. Maybe it wasn't noticeable enough, but of course he would be paying attention to that. I didn't get the chance to come out to my mom.
6: So your dad told your mom?
4: Yes, my dad told my mom. My parents are divorced, so I was with my dad at the time, and when I came back, she was definitely told before I had the chance to, and she was more immediately supportive than my dad. Honestly, she probably had the exact same apprehensions. She just sort of...
6: She didn't vocalize them.
4: Yes. But what she did say is, like, if you wanted, I would wave a magic wand to make you a woman right now. And she was like, that magic wand doesn't exist. So it can't happen. So we need to take this slowly. And I remember, like, at the time, desperately trying to be like, but the closest thing to that magic wand does exist, which is hormones. And you guys are being very hesitant on letting me sort of begin that.
6: Sometime after. So your parents did eventually let you go through hormonal therapy.
4: Yes, they did.
6: What was that process like of consulting doctors and getting your parents to consider the possibility of going through a medical transition?
4: I first came out to them when I was like 14, and I'm 17 now, and I started hormones about a year ago. And I have to say that just the time between me coming out as transgender and me being able to actually start hormones is probably one of the more frustrating things in my entire life so far. Although who knows, maybe I have even more frustration to look forward to. But it's so difficult to communicate to somebody what the need is, and I've never quite been able to describe gender dysphoria properly. Like, I feel like the closest I've got is something that's just kind of in the background, but it's always there. It's like an uncomfortable pillow that you just have to sit on, or a buzzing noise in the back of your head. Sometimes it's less annoying than others. Sometimes you don't notice it at all. Sometimes it's all you can think about. But the point is that it's always there and it never goes away. And to me, hormones were the way out of that. And now that I sit here probably three or so years after having come out for the first time, I can say hormones were a part of coming out of that.
6: Do you know why your parents eventually changed their mind on hormone therapy?
4: My mom just needed time. My dad needed to talk to his friend, Shelly. They were like old friends and they worked in the same industry. Shelly was somebody they eventually sort of came out as transgender and transitioned. And in the end, nothing I could say could convince my dad. It had to be from Shelly. Basically, what they ultimately needed in the end was just time. And I think for my dad, he couldn't admit that it was just sort of time that he needed. But he also sort of had to have, like, a big reason in the end. And then we looked at a whole bunch of different places, like endocrinologists, and it was a massive pain in the neck to find the place we ultimately settled on, which is Mount Sinai. And I started seeing Dr. Stever there.
6: Dr. Stever was one of our guests on our Trans Youth Transitioning episodes, and he talked a lot about the difficulties of parents and their children first coming for consultations. How was that first meeting with you and your parents and Dr. C?
4: It was, I was definitely extremely stressed, just because at that point it had been definitely around 2 years or maybe a year and a half. I kind of just mentally been like, okay, whatever. It'll happen when it happens, and I can't focus on this all the time. Not that that attitude actually kept me from focusing on it all the time, but I told myself I shouldn't. So it was very stressful, and I'd say that the meeting itself went well. My dad's sort of main concerns were the fact that some of these effects were permanent, and then maybe I'd not want to continue with it, which.
6: You, I'm sure, did not agree
4: Yeah,
6: with.
4: I was like, are you kidding me? Permanent? Sign me up.
6: What were some of the things that you and your parents talked about with Dr. Stever in that first consultation?
4: A lot of it had to do with basically just what can we expect? And I asked questions like, when can we expect this? Because I was already on board since day one. I was on board since before day one. One thing I did find interesting is that as I've sort of gone to more meetings and appointments with him and my parents. I found that I ask less and less questions just because either everything that I have to ask is already covered by Dr. Stever, or my parents end up asking one of those questions as well.
6: How long was it after that first consultation that you were able to start hormone therapy? How many more meetings? How long did it take?
4: It took several meetings. I had to get my blood taken a few times or like a shot, and I'll forget that I have to be lying down, so I'll just pass out. So
6: Oh, okay.
4: I've
6: I've
4: passed
6: heard of
4: out in
6: that.
4: that building like 3 times, which translated to like a few months. And I was on hormones and I started it. It was so exciting for me, but also it was like the most mundane thing ever. It's like, all right, I guess I'm just gonna take this pill, put it in my mouth, drink water. And then the next day, was, of course, nothing was different. So obviously, you can't pinpoint where a change specifically happened, but over time, I've definitely felt better and I've also looked significantly different. One thing I find interesting is that pretty much since like 2015 or something, I have had the exact same height and weight, but I look so completely different.
6: What was the actual hormone therapy you were on?
4: Estradiol.
6: Can you tell me a little bit about that?
4: It's a tiny blue pill, and I gotta say, it looks like nothing at all, but it's magic because what it does, for me personally, it just makes life better. It helps that buzzing, like the idea of gender dysphoria being a constant buzzing, it not entirely, but mostly made the buzzing go away. And part of that was its effect on just sort of my mind calming me. A metaphor I've heard is that it's like if you have a car and it requires a special type of gasoline, but you've never used it, and then suddenly you put that gasoline in, and suddenly everything just works and it feels great.
6: How long did it take for you to see results?
4: I started seeing results within 6 months or so.
6: And did you feel any side effects in mood? Sometimes I've heard that hormone therapy can cause changes in mental state and also some physical side effects. Did you experience anything like that?
4: For a while, I was also on a medication that blocked testosterone receptors or something, but that made me need to use the bathroom like constantly, and I already kind of have to use the bathroom constantly. So that is the most noticeable and serious side effect that I have seen.
6: And right now, you're still going through hormonal therapy treatment?
4: Yes.
6: And how long has it been?
4: I'd say it's been over a year, maybe a year and a half,
6: Okay. And how long do you plan on continuing your hormonal therapy treatment?
4: till I die.
6: Really?
4: If there's a point in which I'm supposed to stop, I genuinely don't know about it. I feel like maybe when I'm like 90, I won't necessarily need it anymore.
6: Have you considered any form of surgery? Or things like that.
4: For a while, I was considering genital reconstruction surgery. But as I've grown older, I've become more comfortable with that part of myself, and I don't feel the need to do it. Which doesn't necessarily mean that I won't, just that it doesn't feel like a need. Maybe part of it has to do with the massive price tag. And maybe it's not just me being Zen, and it's me just justifying to myself. But I'm okay with that, because I'm happy with the way I am right now, with the exception of my voice.
6: In our Trans Youth Transitioning episode, Dr. Stever mentioned that hormone therapy will not affect your tone of voice,
4: mm-hmm.
6: largely. Have you gone through speech therapy?
4: No, I have not, and it is not for a specific reason. I would like to do it, but it took so long to get around to hormones, and I feel like I've sort of settled on that, but I shouldn't, because what I want is not to sound like this.
6: What do you think is your end goal for your medical transition? Where would you like to be in the absolute best scenario?
4: The only problem that I feel I really have is my voice. And that is something which I wish to change. And I don't know to what degree it can be. I've tried in the past to sort of do stuff on my own, and I would just get too upset, and I couldn't do it. And so my plan is to work with a voice coach and to just get it done. I'd like to do that before I go to college. I'm definitely running out of time. I'm thinking of maybe taking a gap year, not specifically to do that, but that would be one of the things I would be doing. Other than that, I'm satisfied with how I am right now. And I'm also okay with how I was. And that's something that I think it's taken me a long time to reach. Because I remember when I first came out, I just wanted to erase any indication that I was ever not trans and sort of transitioning. But I can't do that, because that's who I was for the better part of my life, and it's a part of me.
5: 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On this edition, Alex is talking with Amelie, a fellow outcaster, about the difficulties of being a young trans person, coming out to her family, the gradual process of beginning her medical transition, and her feelings concerning her present gender expression.
6: You've mentioned that you're out to everyone in your social life. What was it like to come out to everyone at your school?
4: The actual act of coming out was the most simple thing in the world, because I didn't have to do anything. I had already talked to sort of my guidance counselor and the school staff about that, and I told a few of my friends, and one day I just came into school wearing a dress, and people were like, what's up with that? But thankfully, they didn't actually ask me. They just asked everyone else, and so the word just spread without me really having to do anything. And for the most part, people in my school don't care, which is my ideal option. I came out way before I started hormones. Definitely at the beginning when I was using the women's bathroom, I could tell that people were uncomfortable. One aspect of the bathroom issue that is not talked about is that people cannot control what makes them uncomfortable. And maybe they're uncomfortable for the wrong reasons, but I still don't necessarily think that anybody deserves to feel uncomfortable, especially in a bathroom, which is a sort of very
6: intimate,
4: I guess. An intimate place. One habit I've sort of picked up from that is just do not make my presence known in the bathroom. If there are people in there, when I am sort of done, I just wait for them to leave and then get on my way. And I've mostly broken out of that recently, but it still kind of happens. But also, I think anxiety about using the bathroom in school is just kind of a thing that cis people also have, so.
6: Yeah, it's true. Have you had to help your peers and people around you who might not have been understanding about trans people? Have you had to re-educate them and set them straight a little bit?
4: That's another convenient thing in that it was done for me. A friend of mine came out as transgender about a year before I did, and they were, for the most part, the first transgender person in that grade. So basically that grade personally knew, And they're also a very sort of outspoken person when it comes to transgender and LGBT rights and issues, as well as like those of people of color and all that. So they made sure that everybody knew the status quo. And whether or not the people in the school agreed with it, they at least sort of knew what was going on. So I can thank my friend for taking the plunge first and doing it and sort of taking the heat that would result from being the first.
6: Have you had instances where people have not respected your pronouns?
4: Yes, but it has exclusively been from people who I already had a sort of rocky relationship with. So I don't know if that's transphobia so much as it's just them not just being mean. But since I already had a not great relationship with them, I don't really care what they have to say.
6: What is one thing that you think your school or the people around you could do better for you as a trans person and also for other trans people?
4: The administration, I feel, doesn't quite have programs in place yet to actually sort of make things more viable for trans students. So while when trans students come around, they are supportive towards that person, it's always them making sort of special accommodations instead of those accommodations already existing and being something that is planned for.
6: What kind of things does this take shape of? Like bathrooms?
4: Bathrooms. My previously mentioned friend who is non-binary for the longest time avoided the male and female bathrooms. And a few times I'd asked where they wanted to use the bathroom, and they just completely avoided the question, which made me suspect that they did not at all, which must be very uncomfortable for them. And now I believe my school is marking one or two bathrooms as being gender neutral, which is good. Personally, I think not even for a transgender thing, but just for convenience sake, all bathrooms should just be gender neutral.
6: And on a wider scale, what do you wish could be done differently in the LGBTQ community to help accommodate trans people?
4: I feel like the gay, bisexual side of the LGBT community and the trans side are kind of disconnected because they have some obvious issues in common, such as bigotry. But what a trans person needs is for people to understand this concept of like gender dysphoria, which is a weird, vague, and confusing concept. Whereas with gay people, the concept of being gay is not inherently confusing.
6: To play devil's advocate, when I was younger, the concept of me being gay was very confusing. But I think you mean not in the same way.
4: Yes. Yeah, I think that's a better way of putting it, is that they're both confusing but not necessarily in the same way, because being gay is taking a concept which is already widely accepted in society, which is the idea of a relationship or love or whatever, and just changing the people that are involved with it. While being transgender is sort of introducing a new concept that isn't so widely accepted with society, which is the idea of gender and sex not being the same thing.
6: Do you have any advice for other trans teens or their parents about the coming out process and the transitioning process?
4: My advice is that the time between when you come out and you actually get to start hormones is going to be infuriating. You are going to hate it, but it is worth it.
6: Amelie is a fellow outcaster. Thanks so much for sharing your story.
4: No problem.
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